0: Tate. This is Public News Service. The Trump administration has once again ordered the coal-fired Campbell Power Plant in West Michigan to remain open. That despite Consumer Energy's plan to shut the plant down last year.
1: Clean energy advocates say the move is unnecessary and will lead to higher consumer costs and more carbon pollution than renewable energy sources. Michelle Solomon is the energy manager for the nonpartisan policy think tank Energy Innovation. She calls the move a swift kick in the wallet for Michigan ratepayers.
2: Electricity consumers are paying double for the electricity that they would need that's coming from this coal plant because they're already paying for the new resource in addition to now paying for the coal plant that's being kept online.
1: The state of Michigan, along with other states and environmental groups, has sued to block the Trump administration from using emergency powers to keep the plants open. Solomon says keeping Campbell online is costing Michigan consumers an extra $180 million. I'm Mark Richardson.
0: And Iowa farmers say the House version of the federal farm bill favors corporate ag interest over small operations. The law is supposed to be updated every 5 years, but the current version has been in place since 2018.
3: The farm bill is among the largest and most sweeping pieces of legislation that Congress takes on. Farm Action Executive Director Angela Huffman says the House proposal continues a disturbing trend of favoring large factory-style producers over small independent pastures. She says local farms remain important to the nation's food supply.
4: A farm bill really needs to shift power back into the hands of farmers to grow healthy foods and not lock in more advantages for the largest corporations.
3: As it stands, the bill channels commodity and disaster funds to large ag operations and away from smaller ones. It also cuts $187 billion from food and nutrition assistance programs, including SNAP. The Senate could consider the measure this month. I'm Mark Moran.
0: Finally, New Mexico has spent the past decade adopting stricter methane and greenhouse gas regulations for the state's booming oil and gas sector. Now a bill before the Congress could upend that progress.
5: The Protect Domestic Oil and Gas Small Business Act of 2026, backed by two Republican lawmakers, would exempt low-producing marginal wells from federal oversight. Supporters say small, independent energy producers shouldn't be burdened by federal methane requirements approved in 2024. But Progress Now New Mexico's Energy Policy Director Lucas Herndon says wells owned by small operators often pollute the most.
6: In New Mexico, those are actually the ones that we find leaking more, venting more. They are often older wells, potentially producing as much, if not more, greenhouse gases overall.
5: I'm Roz Brown.
0: After Texas, New Mexico is the second largest producer of oil in the U.S. This is Mike Clifford for Public News Service, member and listener supported. 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
7: 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With more practical tips and useful advice, this is the Old Farmer's Almanac Radio Report for Monday, June 1st, the 152nd day of the year. Actor Andy Griffith was born on this day in 1926, and it's statehood day in both Kentucky and Tennessee, the 15th and 16th states to join the Union. We've been looking into the Almanac archives for advice on soothing a sunburn. Here are some remedies that might come in handy this summer. As far back as 1898, we recommended bathing the affected area with buttermilk. It's still one of the most suggested natural treatments today, often with recommendations to mix with tomato juice. Grated potatoes may help. The starch is said to soothe and cool the burn. Some people swear by green tea in the bath, lavender oil, or apple cider vinegar. Just remember not to experiment on blistered or broken skin. See a doctor for severe burns. That's the Old Farmer's Almanac Radio Report. 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
8: This is Lee Habib, and this is Our American Stories, the show where America is the star and the American people. Did you know that the east and west parts of our country have two entirely different approaches to policing? Here to tell that story is former LAPD Sergeant Bob Alinas, the officer who fingerprinted the hands of serial killer Richard Ramirez, otherwise known as the Night Stalker. Let's take a listen.
9: I was working in West LA in the Brentwood area, and actually a few blocks from where OJ actually lived off of Rockingham. That's right in a very affluent area of LA. and the pretty large mansions and homes. So it was around 2 or 3 in the morning, and on our radio frequency, the other officers contacted us and said, "Hey, come on back and back us up. We see some suspicious vehicle." And they observed this car. It was a 74 Ford Pinto, and it was pretty much a jalopy at that time. So Richard Ramirez was driving down the street, and he looked like he was pulling into a driveway. He would look at it, back up, go to another residence. So he was casing the homes, and we pulled him over. We order him out of the car. He's cooperating with us, and he looks a mess. And so that's the edge of law enforcement, and that's where you have to decide what you want police officers to do. Do you want them to wait until a crime has occurred and then apprehend the person? Or do you want them to do what we do and be proactive and stop these guys? You guys are asleep at night, and you don't want to be murdered in the middle of the night. And so I would expect people would want their police officers in their neighborhood to be proactive and figure out what's going on. What is this guy doing in the neighborhood? And at the very least, if nothing happened, we would chase him out. So that comes up to the concept of policing. And there's two concepts. One, when policing started in the 1820s, it was by a guy named Sir Robert Peel, P-E-E-L. And he designed policing in London. You know, now we've become a modern city. How do we regulate and control just a massive amount of people in this little area? So he came up with this idea of reactive policing. So you have a police officer that is assigned to a footbeat, and it's 1 or 2 block in distance, and he would walk up and down. He becomes familiar with the neighborhood or with the businesses. And then when a crime occurs, you summon the police officer. He would come over, and he would either stop a crime that's occurring, or if it did occur, then they would get a hold of the detectives at Scotland Yard, and Scotland Yard would come out, take over the crime scene, and then the police officer would continue walking up and down his beat. That's called reactive policing. You react to a crime that just occurred. So in the East Coast of our country, that is the system that we have. So in New York, you have an insane number of people. You know, I think right now there's like 46,000 police officers, because it's very labor intensive, and that in Philadelphia, Boston, all of those guys have that concept. As we started developing our country and going to the West, we started into proactive policing, and that's where you see Dodge City and Tombstone, and you see the Wyatt Earps and all those guys, because we know that we have criminals coming into the town. They're escaping the East Coast, and so now they're coming into the West. You got all these bandits coming in. So we're not going to wait for them to commit a crime. We know what they're doing. So now that's proactive policing. We're going to have the Wyatt Earps go out there, confront these guys, stop them, kick them out of town, and get rid of them. That's what it is. And so Los Angeles was built on proactive policing. And so the difference is that when I was a police officer in the 80s, we had 6,400 police officers. And at the time that I made that arrest in 1984, Chicago had 17,000 police officers. New York had 26,000. But when you look at the FBI crime stats, LAPD arrested 100,000 people more a year than New York did. And so how do you do that? We have 6,400 officers versus 26,000. And how does that happen? And that's because we're proactive. We're doing what we did that night with the Night Stalker. We see something, we're going to be proactive. We're going to find out what's going on there. And in this case, we made an arrest. In New York, they would just let them drive by and just wait until something happened, or they hear a window break and maybe respond. And that's reactive. So those are the two concepts in law enforcement. And we see a change in law enforcement when Willie Williams was hired from Philadelphia. That was right after Chief Darrow Cates. So our city managers decided that maybe we should start doing the reactive policing. And since then, it's been this long struggle to actually today. I'm reading in the paper where the city council is looking into removing the pretext stops. Pretext means I see that broken taillight, I'm going to use that as a reason to stop, to investigate, and find out what's going on. And I think that the proactive policing is the way to go, especially now when we've got all these illegals that have come through that we have no idea who they are. but they're coming from countries, third world countries that hate us. And so I think that reactive policing is not going to work. Proactive policing will. So that's the whole thing about Rich Ramirez. And, you know, for me, it's a lesson on policing and, you know, what do you want the police officers to do? And when they do something like we did, are they going to be vilified? And that's where the officers are today. They're not doing proactive policing because now they're accused of being racist, like this judge, you know, he's accusing us of basically pulling over because he's, oh, that was the other thing he said. If Rich Ramirez got into an argument with his wife or girlfriend and he decided to get in the car and blow off steam and he should be able to drive anywhere in the city and not get stopped by the police just because he's in a white neighborhood. That was his scenario that he gave us at that time. Theoretically, yeah, you're right, but you're going to pull into a neighborhood and you're going to drive around and stop and pull into a driver, get out. So that's where you're going to rely on professional guys like me and my partners to determine the difference between somebody that's despondent and blown off steam and somebody that looks like he's going to break into a house. And we should have that ability to make that investigative stop. Otherwise, he would have killed somebody in Brentwood.
8: 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And a special thanks to LAPD Sergeant Bob Alinas. 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
8: This is Lee Habib, and this is Our American Stories. Up next, we have our regular contributor, Ashley Lubinsky. Ashley is the former co-host of Discovery Channel's Master of Arms, and she is also the co-founder of the University of Wyoming College of Law's Firearms Research Center. Here's Ashley.
13: When we speak about the British invasion, pretty much everyone is referring to the cultural phenomenon when British rock stars, especially the Beatles, came to America in the 1960s, which of course sparked fear into the homes of American parents everywhere.
14: And now this has happened again. Last Sunday, on our show in New York, the Beatles played to the greatest TV audience that's ever been assembled in the history of American TV. Now, tonight, here in Miami Beach, again the Beatles face our record-busting audience. Ladies and gentlemen, here are four of the nicest youngsters we've ever had on our stage. The Beatles, bring them on.
13: But how about a century earlier in the 1860s? In In 1868, there was another British invasion that created outright hysteria in the middle class, thanks, of course, to the media. Lydia Thompson and her British Blondes brought a popular performance art to the United States back in 1868. And surprisingly, it actually didn't exist in the U.S. before that. And that was the art of burlesque. Now, one thing that should be noted is that this idea of burlesque or belly dancing or any form of kind of risque dancing actually is depicted in cave drawings.
15: Woman! Yeah! Oh, woman.
13: So this is not something that is new at all. And in fact, in Greek and Roman cultures, this style of dance was seen as something that was sacred rather than salacious. It was actually considered a part of kind of a fertility routine. And every country throughout history has had their own version of that. In the 14th century, belly dancing was incredibly popular. But the birthplace of true burlesque was in the 1800s in England. So what is burlesque? It's not just dancing, not just performances of scantily clad women, although that is, of course, part of it, but it has this flair of camp to it with comedy routines, singing, dancing, and even in some cases, there's circus levels of performing, so aerial performances, different types of circus acts that appear in burlesque. And one of the best was Lydia Thompson. She was born in 1838 in London, and she was one of several children, and one of her sisters was a famous English stage actress named Clara T. Bracey. But Thompson was a dancer, and she also kind of had this great humor about her. So she became known for her dancing. She became known as a comedian, actor, and then ultimately a producer. And she started dancing, believe it or not, in her teenage years in 1852, and she was traveling all around England and Europe. And the one thing about Thompson that was kind of what made her iconic was the fact that she had this troupe that she created known as the British Blondes. And so she decided to take the show on the road, quite literally, and went to America in 1868. And she adapted English burlesque, because the British always have different levels of humor today and back in the past. And so she adapted her burlesque performance that she would do all over Europe and target it really to middle-class New Yorkers. That was kind of the goal, was to get the middle class to be interested in this style of art form. And initially, it was very popular among men and women, so it wasn't something that was exclusively men like you think of a lot of dancing today. And she wanted to create kind of topical and local references, so she reworked lyrics to the songs she sang and made sure that New Yorkers felt like it wasn't just this British group coming in, that they actually were a part of this culture in the city. And the first show that she had was in New York City. It was called Ixion, and it included wit, parody, song, dance, music, and believe it or not, it was had this aura of empowering women. All the performers that she had a range of different skills. And they were the most popular entertainers during the New York theater season from 1868 to 1869. So when they came into the area, they were incredibly popular. In fact, a news article said about their performances, "The eccentricities of pantomime and burlesque with their curious combination of comedy, parody, satire, improvisation, song and dance, variety acts, extravagant stage effects, risque jokes, and saucy costumes, while familiar enough by British audiences, took New York by storm." So while the public loved burlesque now in New York City in the 1860s, the media decided that it was the absolute lowest form of entertainment. And the one media powerhouse that really hated Lydia and her girls was the New York Times. And what it did was it ultimately forced Lydia to go on tour. So she didn't leave America, but she decided to take the show on the road because there was such hostility in New York City. After the New York Times and different media publications and scholars started kind of hating on burlesque, this hatred grew within American culture. And one of the articles that was quoted about burlesque in the New York Times was that it was a disgraceful spectacle of padded legs jiggling and wriggling in the incident follies and indecency of the hour. So that's a big change from a year prior when they found it to be charming and eccentric and intelligent in its style of performance. New York Times actually headlined an entire article with the title, quote, "Exit British Burlesque." So Lydia Thompson and the British Blondes, they decide to take the show on the road. They decide that New York is not the place for them right now. And so they go all over the country until about 1874. And they encountered some interesting trouble along the way. They obviously maintained some level of popularity or else they would have gone back to England well before. But I think one of the weirder stories has to do with the owner of the Chicago Times. His name was Wilbur Story. And when the British Blondes were performing in Chicago, he started creating accusations that the girls weren't virtuous. I mean, it was definitely low-hanging fruit because they were risque performers, but Thompson did not appreciate that her women were being categorized as people who were promiscuous. Just because they were dancing that way didn't mean that that's how they lived their lives off stage. And so Thompson very publicly called him a liar. And then in 1870, Thompson, her husband, and one of her colleagues horsewhipped Story at gunpoint. And of course, he was all right, but they were arrested and fined. But they did not stop performing. They were let go, and then they traveled over to Nevada and California. And when Thompson was asked about this behavior and what she had done to Story, she did not have any remorse. She said that his statements about her women were repugnant, and she, quote, was glad at what she had done. But what happens here is something that you hear time and time again. The media hates it, and they talk about it, but by talking about it, you create publicity, and the expression, all publicity is good publicity, and that was very much the case, because they developed a level of notoriety that drove audiences to their shows until about 1874, when Thompson and her performers returned to England. Now, the style of burlesque might have started in the 1800s in England. The style of dancing dates centuries before, but it also continued to evolve around the world after this. And one of the more prominent, more well-known movements of burlesque-style performance is the popular French Moulin Rouge that goes on into the 20th century. And subsets of Americans will continue to like burlesque, especially when you look at Prohibition. There's a lot of things going on under the table there, and burlesque performances was one of them. But Americans, the American government ultimately maybe took a nod from the New York Times, and decency laws were something that were incredibly prominent in the U.S. in the 20th century, and has actually impacted all forms of burlesque and other types of risque dance performances in the country up through the 1980s and 1990s. And there's some things that have trickled into the 21st century, which, you know, was an attempt to kind of drive the art form, or as people would probably not argue it wasn't art, but would drive the form into the darkness. But for a brief moment in the 1860s, Lydia Thompson brought a class to burlesque, showcasing and bringing to America a typical British sense of humor, but one that would ultimately leave many Americans aghast.
8: And a terrific job on the production, editing, and storytelling by our own Greg Hengler. And we heard the story about burlesque, and burlesque as the British did it. Burlesque was more than just racy dancing. Lydia Thompson raised it to a high art form, and her desire was to target it to the middle-class New Yorker. And there it was, a mixture of pantomime and satire and wit, saucy costumes, yes, but also just sheer fun. The story of the British invasion of burlesque on Our American Stories.
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8: We continue with Our American Stories. Our next story is about a worship band that was on a mission trip to Thailand and ended up playing an impromptu gig at a brothel in an area considered the world's go-to destination for sex tourists. Here's Greg Hengler with a story.
16: Chris Tomlin is a prolific American Christian songwriter with two certified platinum albums. Because of his song's popularity in many contemporary churches, Time magazine said he may be the most often sung artist anywhere. Although the song God of the City would become the anthem for Louis Giglio's Passion Conference and receive international exposure while peaking at number 72 on the Billboard's album chart, this story of a song neither begins with Tomlin, nor was it written by him. The song God of the City originates in 2006. Belfast, Ireland-based modern worship band Blue Tree took part in a short-term mission trip to Pattaya, Thailand. It was the first time the band had been out on a trip like this. Here's what Blue Tree lead singer Aaron Boyd had to say about the trip. Pattaya is a small coastal town in Thailand, which has been built up around the sex industry. There are 30,000 female prostitutes over the age of 18, and that doesn't include those who fall under this age, including both sexes. It's physically dark. It's spiritually dark. And when I drove in and saw what was going on, I couldn't see God there at all. I was frightened. I mean, not just a little bit, but a whole lot. I blame our mission pastor. He had done such a great job on us, warning us about the dangers that we were up against in one of the world's most infamous destinations for sex tourists. So we were doing the usual mission stuff, sweeping streets, playing in prisons and a school. We asked if there was any chance we could get another gig somewhere, anything, it didn't matter. So we ended up playing in a bar on Walking Street in the Red Light District, which is a quarter of a mile long street in the middle of Pattaya, where it's the hub of all prostitution and the craziness. The bar called the Climax Bar was a brothel. It was just a horrendous place. The deal was, we could play there for 2 hours if we brought 30 friends with us who would all buy Coca-Cola, because Coke is more expensive than alcohol there, and the bar would make a little more cash. After 2 hours, we'd played every worship song that we knew, but it wasn't time to finish. Something was up. Here's band member Pete Kernaghan.
17: And I can remember looking out over my left shoulder and seeing just, I don't know whether or not it was British tourists or whatever, but I can remember just looking out, and here they are in the middle of the street, and they're just hearing these Jesus songs blasting out, and there's just a pile of them just standing outside the door, and they were just looking, and I would love to know what's going on in their heads, you know, just wondering what the heck are these guys singing Jesus songs for in the middle of this street. And I just began to sing out what I believed God was saying over that city. I just began to say that, you know, see, God is God of this city. He's the king of these people. He's the Lord of this nation. And they don't know that. They don't know that. And the song was born. The song moved from, it came out of this, just this loop that started to play, a real minor downbeat loop. And it just majored up into this, like, anthem of the night that just said greater things have yet to come and greater things have still to be done in this city.

0: really, probably the biggest moment in my life that changed my life was the moment that that God of the City was actually written. That point when that song was formulated. What is the church on a global scale doing to actually combat things which exist in our planet that are completely wrong? Whether it's child soldiers, prostitution in your own city, homeless in your own city, anything what's going on, what is the church doing? We should be the pioneers. We need to understand that we have an authority, that we have an authority that comes from Christ. The same power that raised Christ from the dead lives in every single one of us. And that we actually need to have an attitude of going out and serving the world with just with love, you know, and actually living out the Great Commission.
1: Here's Chris Tomlin with the rest of the story.
2: We were in Belfast, Ireland, Northern Ireland, and doing a worship night there, and there were several bands that were opening up for us during the night. We were the last band to play, and I was in the dressing room probably just looking over the set list. There was this band playing on stage called Blue Tree, and they were a local band from Belfast, and I remember Daniel running in the dressing room, and he said, "Chris, man, did you just hear that? Were you out there? Did you hear that song they just played?" And I was like, "No." He said, "Gosh, you've got to hear this song. Some way you've got to hear this song. I really think you'd love it. It's really fresh." And he said, "Something about God and the city." And I was like, okay, man. And so after the concert, after we played, I got with the guys from Blue Tree and said, "I'd love to hear this song." And so they showed me a demo of the song. And I was blown away first time I heard these words. "For greater things have yet to come, and greater things are still to be done in the city." Just how fresh it was in the melody. And once you hear the song, there is, every time I've played this song for someone, they're like, "Man, there's something about that song." Well, here's probably why there's something about that song. These guys, Blue Tree, the way it was written, they were in Pattaya, Thailand, which in Thailand, it's one of the darkest cities on earth. And this owner of a bar, it was a brothel bar, you know what I'm talking about, I don't need to say much more, and he asked the guys if they would come play in his bar, in his brothel. And these guys, being a worship band, they're like, "Yeah, we're a band, and sure, we'll come play." I mean, I love that. I mean, that is, that's worship leading at its best. When you're going to stand in the darkest place and be the light, you know, they didn't think, "Oh, what's somebody else going to think?" No, they're like, "This is an opportunity." And they get up there, and in the middle on this stage, and I've seen video of it, they sent me video of it, and I'm talking, there's the poles from the dancers, everything you can imagine in this place. And here's this worship band, Blue Tree, up on stage. And they just start singing worship for 2 hours, just singing about the Lord, singing about Jesus over the people. And it was, and he said, Aaron, the lead singer, in the middle of the set, he said, that song just came. God just gave him the song. It was just kind of a prophetic song that came out of them. "For you're the God of the city. You're the King of these people. You're the Lord of this nation. You are." And can you imagine, the just coming out of them, never had heard the song before, God just breathing out of them, "For greater things have yet to come, and greater things are still to be done in the city." And singing it in that brothel, on that bar that night, what a powerful thing. And to be in now, to see how that song wasn't just for that moment, but that song is a light in all these places, in all these cities, to say over every city, greater thing, even in the cities of America and the cities of the world, greater things have yet to come. Greater things are still to be done. And it's been incredible to see the people's response to the song, God of the City.

0: and a terrific job on the production, editing, and storytelling by our own Greg Hengler. And what a story he told about a song and about the song's source. And in the end, it was about a group of guys just, well, trying to bring the light of God to one of the darkest places on earth. And that would be a brothel in, of all places, Thailand. And they were doing mission stuff in the end, playing in the streets, playing anywhere they could. And then came their gig at the Climax Bar. From it came this song. Chris Tomlin heard it in Ireland and knew he had to sing it. For greater things have yet to come, and greater things are still to be done in this city. A clarion call, as Tomlin said, for Christians to take authority and to do good and to help those around them. The story of a song, one of the most sung songs of the last quarter century in America and the world. The story of God of this city, here on Our American Stories. Greater things have yet to come, and
1: greater things are still to be done in this city. 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
0: And we continue with Our American Stories. Up next, the story of how the Day of Infamy speech came to be. It was Sunday afternoon on December 7, 1941,

0: worst military defeat in American history, killing 2,403 soldiers, sailors, and civilians. The Japanese damaged or destroyed 19 U.S. Navy ships, including 8 battleships and more than 300 airplanes. It was the worst day of Roosevelt's presidency and, by all accounts, the worst day of his life. The state of world affairs was equally grim. Hitler and the Nazis controlled Europe and North Africa. England and Russia were hanging on for dear life. This was not Roosevelt's first brush with war. He was the Undersecretary of the Navy during World War I. He knew that this was no time for Americans to wallow in pity or despair. He had work to do. He had a nation to rally. Roosevelt's two speechwriters were in New York at the time of the attack on Pearl Harbor and did not help him with the most consequential speech of his presidency. He knew this speech had to be written by himself. Early that Sunday evening, he called in his secretary, Grace Tully, and dictated the first draft without hesitation or second thoughts. It was concise, it was clear. Roosevelt understood the speech had to match the moment. Then Roosevelt began light editing, making just a few crucial changes by hand. The most important was the substitution of one word that changed the nature and character of the speech. The original draft read, "A day that will live in history." The edited and final version read, "A day that will live in infamy," providing the speech its most famous phrase and giving birth to the term, the Day of Infamy speech, which he delivered to a joint session of Congress in the early afternoon of December 8, 1941. The speech was a mere 518 words and lasted just 6.5 minutes. It was simulcast on radio across the country. This was, of course, before television and cable and the internet. An astounding 81% of Americans gathered around their radios to hear the president's address, the largest audience ever compiled in American history. Within an hour, Congress voted to declare war on the Empire of Japan. The vote was 82-0 in the Senate and 388-1 in the House. Montana Representative Jeanette Rankin, the first woman ever elected to Congress and a lifelong pacifist, was the lone no vote. When Germany and Italy declared war on the United States just a few days later, the United States quickly reciprocated. America was at war once again. Here is the Day of Infamy speech as it happened in the early afternoon of December 8th, 1941.
1: Yesterday, December 7th, 1941, a date which will live in infamy. The United States of America was suddenly and deliberately attacked by naval and air forces of the Empire of Japan. The United States was at peace with that nation and at solicitation of Japan, still in conversation with its government and its emperor, looking toward the maintenance of peace in the Pacific. Indeed, 1 hour after Japanese air squadrons had commenced bombing in the American island of Oahu, the Japanese ambassador to the United States and his colleague delivered to our Secretary of State a formal reply to a recent American message. And while this reply stated that it seemed useless to continue the existing diplomatic negotiations, it contained no threat or hint of war or of armed

0: attack. It will be recorded that the distance of Hawaii from Japan makes it obvious that the attack was deliberately planned many days or even weeks ago. During the intervening time, the Japanese government has deliberately sought to deceive the United States by false statements and expressions of hope for continued peace. The attack yesterday on the Hawaiian Islands has caused severe damage to American naval and military forces. I regret to tell you that very many American lives have been lost. In addition, American ships have been reported torpedoed on the high seas between San Francisco and Honolulu. Japan has therefore undertaken a surprise offensive extending throughout the Pacific area. The facts of yesterday and today speak for themselves. The people of the United States have already formed their opinions and well understand the implications to the very life and safety of our nation. As Commander-in-Chief of the Army and Navy, I have directed that all measures be taken for our defense, but always will our whole nation remember the character of the onslaught against us. No matter how long it may take us to overcome this premeditated invasion, the American people in their righteous might will win through to absolute victory. I believe that I interpret the will of the Congress and of the people when I assert that we will not only defend ourselves to the uttermost, but will make it very certain that this form of treachery shall never again endanger us. Hostilities exist. There is no blinking at the fact that our people, our territory, and our interests are in grave danger. With confidence in our armed forces, with the unbounding determination of our people, we will gain the inevitable triumph, so help us God. I ask that the Congress declare that since the unprovoked and dastardly attack by Japan on Sunday, December 7th, 1941, a state of war has existed between the United States and the Japanese Empire.
1: And that rousing applause, well, that wasn't just in the chamber. Americans across the country were applauding in front of their radio sets. I know because my mom told me the story. She'd been listening herself in West New York, New Jersey, with her family and several others. It was a moment she told me she'd never forget. With confidence, FDR said, in our armed services, with the unbounding determination of our people, we will gain the inevitable triumph, so help us God. The story of the Day of Infamy speech, how it came to be, here on Our American Stories.
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3: Mainly cloudy skies tonight with scattered showers and thunderstorms spreading across much of the area from west to east. The heaviest rainfall centered from south central and southwestern Nebraska into western and central portions of Kansas. Temperatures falling back into the low 50s over western Nebraska and much of western Kansas. Upper 50s and low 60s for central parts of the region, with upper 60s and low 70s stretching from south central and southeastern Kansas into most of northern Oklahoma. On Tuesday, we'll see cloudy skies with a continuing chance of shower and thunderstorm activity, particularly over Kansas and Nebraska, more isolated activity in Oklahoma. High temperatures in the upper 70s and low 80s for most of the region, with the mid to upper 80s stretching from far southern Kansas into much of northern and central Oklahoma. On Wednesday, we'll see mainly cloudy skies and a continuing chance of shower and thunderstorm activity, with high temperatures generally in the low to mid 80s. I'm meteorologist Ray Miller from the Weatherology Weather Center.
4: News this hour from Town Hall. I'm Keith Peters in Washington. Florida on Monday became the first U.S. state to sue OpenAI over the alleged harms caused by the artificial intelligence firm, arguing it knowingly released an unsafe product and ignored warnings about its possible harms. Florida Attorney General James Uthmeyer says ChatGPT must change its programming, noting that the Florida State University mass shooting suspect Phoenix Eichner used the site to help plan the 2025 attack.
5: ChatGPT, this is one of the biggest corporations, the best at analyzing and programming data. How can they see somebody planning a murder over hours, days, or even weeks and not step in to fix it, not alert authorities?
4: OpenAI says its models repeatedly encouraged individuals to seek real-world support, including from mental health professionals. The company also says it has cooperated with law enforcement. Young people held a protest in Kenya over a proposed Ebola quarantine facility.
6: Hundreds of youths in the Kenyan town of Nanyuki demonstrate against a planned Ebola quarantine center at Laikipia Air Base, 2 days after Kenya's High Court suspended the center's establishment and the arrival of foreign patients. While another protester, Susan Wangari, says everything that affects the people should come for public participation. She says, "We reject with the strongest terms the building of the quarantine facility here." Officials had said on Thursday that the U.S. is planning to send Americans exposed to Ebola while abroad to a new facility in Kenya instead of flying them home. I'm Charles Deledesco.
4: On Wall Street, the Dow up by 46 points, the S&P 500 advanced 19. More at townhall.com.
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4: Oil prices rise, but stocks were higher too.
8: Stocks edged up to more records on Wall Street. The S&P 500 added 0.3% Monday. The Dow inched up 46 points. That's about 0.1%. NASDAQ Composite climbed 0.4%. Brent crude jumped more than 4%. Companies with big fuel bills ended lower. Alaska Air fell 3.3%. MGM Resorts jumped 16%. Barry Diller's People Inc. said it would buy the rest of the company that it doesn't already own. Treasury yields moved higher in the bond market. The yield on the 10-year Treasury climbed to 4.45%. Seth Sutel, New York.
4: Anthropic is moving towards going public on Wall Street, the latest chapter in its meteoric rise from a little-known research laboratory to one of the leading AI companies. News and analysis at townhall.com. From Washington, I'm Keith Peters reporting. The Israel Day parade in New York City included controversy involving the mayor, Zoran Mamdani. Correspondent Julie Walker has more on the story.
9: It was a sea of blue and white on Fifth Avenue in New York City for the Israeli Day Parade, with many waving the flag. Thousands came out for the annual event, with one very noticeable absentee, Mayor Zoran Mamdani, who said he would not attend. Some view his criticism of Israeli policy as anti-Semitic. Governor Kathy Hochul was there.
10: We stand up for each other. We are allies with one another. And hate against one is hate against all, and I, as the governor of the greatest state in the nation, will not tolerate it.
9: Along with Attorney General Letitia James.
11: The Jewish community is not the only one responsible for standing against anti-Semitism. It requires everyone.
9: Julie Walker, New York.
4: More on these stories at townhall.com. From Washington, I'm Keith Peters.
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12: This is Kansas Profile. I'm Ron Wilson, director of the Huck Boyd National Institute for Rural Development at Kansas State University. Get your kicks on Route 66. In the 1940s, that was a line from a popular song which described people's fascination with the famous highway to the southwest. Today, we'll learn more about a Kansas community which is along this historic route and is sharing its legacy. It's today's Kansas Profile. Last week, we met Mary Billington, director of the Baxter Springs Heritage Center and Museum and the Route 66 Visitor Center in Baxter Springs. Among its other historic distinctions, Baxter Springs is located near the route of the fabled highway known as Route 66. The Baxter Springs Heritage Center and Museum highlights the rich history of the region. Nearby is the Route 66 Visitor Center. The Visitor Center was originally constructed as a gas station in 1930. In 2005, it was purchased by the Historical Society, remodeled to become the Visitor Center, and restored to its 1940s appearance in 2007. The building is called the Route 66 Visitor Center because of Baxter Springs' location on the historic highway. Route 66 went from Chicago south and west through Missouri, across the corner of Kansas, and then west to California. It received its federal highway Route 66 designation in 1926. It served as a major thoroughfare for travelers and those migrating west for a better life after the Dust Bowl, for example. There was so much pain, misery, and joy tied to this road, Billington said. In the book The Grapes of Wrath, John Steinbeck termed it the Mother Road when describing the route followed by desperate, dispossessed workers going west. Not all was doom and gloom. In 1946, there was a hit song titled Get Your Kicks on Route 66, followed by a popular television show of the same name. The advent of the interstate highway system rendered the old two-lane highway unnecessary. In 1985, the Mother Road was decommissioned, but memories of its significance still run strong. A National Centennial Commission for Route 66 is planning events for 2026. In anticipation of the centennial of Route 66's creation, bipartisan legislation has been introduced in Congress to designate Route 66 as a National Historic Trail. The original Route 66 covered 2,448 miles. Only a handful of those are in Kansas, but Kansas has made the most of those few miles. The state of Kansas designated a Route 66 scenic byway from the Missouri line to the Oklahoma border. The byway originates in Galena and ends in Baxter Springs. In between, it passes through the rural community of Riverton, which, with the nearby area, is estimated to have a population of 771 people. Now that's rural. The animated movie Cars sparked a resurgence of interest in Route 66 and had several Kansas connections. That movie features talking cars, which travel along Route 66 and deal with challenges in the semi-abandoned town of Radiator Springs. In a case of art imitating life, The town of Radiator Springs is struggling after being bypassed by the interstate, mirroring the real-world experience of small communities along the route. Some say Galena was the inspiration for the fictional town of Radiator Springs. The Cars movie is peopled with memorable characters. My personal favorite is Tow Mater, the country-fied tow truck voiced by Larry the Cable Guy and known as Mater for short. Fittingly for a tow truck, one of Mater's skills is an ability to accurately drive backward. According to one source, Mater's design is supposedly based on an actual Chevy tow truck once used to lift equipment from mine shafts in Cherokee County, Kansas. The ability to drive backward was supposedly inspired by Crazy Legs Walker, a Riverton resident and Kansas Route 66 Association member who is known for his ability to turn his feet backward. Thus, it is fitting that the visitor center in Baxter Springs is known as the Route 66 Visitor Center. For more information, see www.baxterspringsmuseum.org. You can still get your kicks on Route 66 in Baxter Springs, Kansas. We commend Mary Billington and those involved with the Visitor Center for making a difference through tourism and customer service. I get a real kick out of it. For the Huck Boyd National Institute for Rural Development, this is Ron Wilson with Kansas Profile.
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15: The agency said ARC and PLC help protect producers when market prices or revenues decline. Farm Progress reports that the update is the first ARC PLC base acre expansion in 24 years and will use 2019 to 23 planning history. FSA said summaries will be mailed to landowners and available online through login.gov. Operators who rent ground are encouraged to contact landowners. If eligible requests exceed the national cap, the USDA said approved acres will be reduced on a prorated basis. And that's been a look at your ag news this morning. Coming up next is the 8 o'clock sale ring.
14: The voice of the plains, KFRM, Salina, Kansas.
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17: 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Brandon Hamel, Heartland Regional. Folks, we have a nice sale building for tomorrow in Plainville. We'll start the auction at 9 o'clock. Sure show you probably 200 white cows, bulls, and heifers. We'll be a load of fed cows in there. And then we're going to show you a nice set of pairs. Folks, be Red Angus, really nice genetics, and nice set of Red Angus babies at side. And then we're going to show you, probably split about 15, 20 of these pairs. Got big cows or got a little walk or something. So there'll be a nice set of these baby calves. We're going to move into six straight loads of feeder cattle, folks, way from 8 to 950. Those are steers, and then there'll be at least two loads of feeding heifers, way from 8 to 900. Then we're going to show you about three or four sets of steers and heifer deals, went range from 30 to 80 head, guys. It'll be a really nice auction. We'll get a complete list out this evening and be on in the morning, but look for a really nice sale in Plainville. If you got cattle to consign, sure, give me a buzz, 785-434-6280, or the barn phone, 785-688-4080.
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15: 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Coming up next, we got Ross Jansen's weather forecast and Town Hall News. Shortly, we'll have the Sports Spotlight, and we'll have some ag news. We're joined now by meteorologist Ross Jansen as we take a look at the weather forecast for today on KFRM. 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
20: Some of you are ready to get back into the harvest field, yet others need more rain. Welcome to the month of June. This is meteorologist Ross Jansen here with an update. And welcome to Monday, the start of our first full week of the new month. And it's looking like good chances for showers and thunderstorms will be coming up over the next several days. The overwhelming theme this week is going to be for late evening and overnight storms, some of which will carry over into the morning hours too. And we're looking at that scenario to play out later on tonight. We've got a weak system that's coming off the Rockies, and it's directly tied to a low-pressure system that's up in Montana and northern Wyoming. And around that feature, we've got some active weather that's going to be forming on the high plains of eastern Colorado, and that will eventually develop and drift out into western Kansas later on this evening. So pretty good chance over the next 2 to 3 days that western Kansas is going to be getting some beneficial rainfall, and it will be tracking to the east during the early morning hours of Tuesday. So not necessarily a statewide rain chance, but much of the area will be in the running for some active weather overnight tonight and right through the early morning hours tomorrow. And then we're looking at Tuesday night into Wednesday for western Kansas to once again be favored for some scattered storms. Obviously, that's good news where we continue to deal with widespread dry conditions and drought. The temperatures not too bad. We did get some 90-degree heat yesterday afternoon. We'll be back up into the 90s for parts of the state today, but then cooling down tomorrow in the wake of this batch of showers and storms that'll be coming up for the area. Northwest Kansas will be close to 90 today with a southeast wind of 10 to 25 and gusty. Watch for some of those scattered storms coming later this evening. Certainly anticipating some storms overnight tonight as we drop into the mid-50s. The wind will be out of the southeast tomorrow, and we're looking at more scattered storms for Northwest Kansas Tuesday afternoon, but cooling down tomorrow with low 80s in store. And Wednesday brings another storm chance, most of it likely coming in the evening and overnight with a high near 80 degrees. Southwest Kansas could see some 90s later on today, but that heat and humidity will fuel storms coming into the area later on this evening and overnight. So mid-90s today, low temperatures tonight around 60 degrees. We'll have a southeast wind tomorrow. We reach highs in the mid-80s with morning storms and then some afternoon sun, but watch for some more active weather Tuesday night into Wednesday with a high near 80 degrees, and that south wind will continue right through the middle of the week. Central Kansas back up around 90 today, partly cloudy, but watch for scattered storms coming later tonight. It'll be after dark, low temperatures, low 60s, and then lower 80s, about 8 to 10 degrees cooler on Tuesday. Morning rain, some storms too, then drier weather in the afternoon with southeast winds of 10 to 20. And Wednesday could bring some scattered storms to the area later on Wednesday night. Now, the extended forecast from Thursday right into the beginning of next week calls for more chances for storms. And I know for those of you that have a combine that's idle waiting to get back into the field, this may not be the best news, but of course, just 2 weeks ago, we'd have been doing anything for some rain, and we finally have some chances coming up. I think for Thursday, central parts of eastern Kansas, not a widespread scenario, but scattered storms once again remain in the forecast. This is not necessarily a big low-pressure system or anything like that. It's basically just some unsettled weather that continues to come off the Rockies, and that will be enough to stir up a few widely scattered storms heading into the evening and overnight, as high temperatures remain in the 80s on Thursday. Then on Friday, what's kind of interesting, and we touched on this late last week, but there's some leftover Pacific tropical moisture that's going to be coming across Mexico right up into Texas, Oklahoma, and potentially reaching us here in Kansas as we reach the weekend. So I think central and eastern Kansas could be running the risk of more opportunities for rain and some heavy rainfall as we move into Friday night and through Saturday night. The chances for storms will be back on a little bit larger scale because of this leftover tropical moisture that's coming up from the south and southwest. So that'll be something that we'll update you on as we continue throughout the week. Friday looking at mid-80s, Saturday is going to cool down a little bit. And I think the combination of some of that tropical moisture and a cold front coming out of Nebraska this weekend will bring the potential for storms to most of the region. I would venture to say right now the least likely area in Kansas to get rain this weekend would be the Northwest, but it's also not necessarily a rain chance that is non-existent for Northwest Kansas. It just looks like lower possibilities in Western Kansas. But storms are in the forecast from Friday night through Sunday as we have some of this tropical moisture that's coming our way, and the temperatures will remain in the 70s and 80s throughout the weekend. We did just get some new maps that have come down for the month-long prediction on June, and it still looks like we could see some better chances for rain coming up over the next 30 days. Now, trying to figure out, is all of this rain going to be weighted toward the first half of the month, or will it be coming later in the month? You know, that's something that remains to be seen, but some of the month-long projections do suggest the chances for rain should continue across the middle of the country, and temperature-wise, probably near normal. I don't think this is going to be an extraordinarily hot month of June, but we will have some warmer stretches ahead. But overall, it doesn't look like we're going to have any major heat waves or any major prolonged heat waves coming up over the next 30 days. That's a look at your regional weather here on this Monday. This is meteorologist Ross Jansen, and I'll be back again tomorrow with another update on some of these storms that'll be continuing to develop and move our way throughout the week.
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0: Breaking news this hour from Town Hall. I'm Rich Thomason. The U.S.-Iran ceasefire is facing another challenge posed by renewed attacks and a lot of finger-pointing between the two sides.
6: The U.S. says it has bombed sites in Iran after Tehran shot down an American drone over the weekend. Iran's paramilitary Revolutionary Guard saying U.S. forces had targeted a telecommunications tower. Iran then launched a strike of its own, and Kuwait says its air defences opened fire early Monday morning to intercept incoming drone and missile fire. The nominal ceasefire between Iran and the US has been repeatedly tested with such back-and-forth attacks, even as officials from both countries try to negotiate an end to the war. It's still not clear how close they are to a deal, and there's always the risk that an attack could derail those talks. I'm Charles Tillotesco.
0: Israeli forces have moved deeper into Lebanon as they pursue Hezbollah fighters allied with Iran. Israeli troops capturing a strategic mountain that's topped with a crusader-built castle in southern Lebanon. Ukraine has blasted Russian energy assets.
21: Russian authorities and media say drone debris set fire to a fuel storage facility in the Rostov region on Sunday. Authorities also say the Ukrainian strikes reportedly damaged civilian infrastructure in the Saratov province. Ukraine has increased attacks on Russia's oil and gas facilities, saying they fund Moscow's invasion.
0: Correspondent Andrew Stewart says Kiev is rejecting Russia's claims that a Ukrainian drone struck a Russian-occupied nuclear plant. U.S. military has carried out another strike on a boat accused of smuggling drugs in the eastern Pacific, killing three men in the fourth attack in a week. As gas prices edge lower, Wall Street futures move higher amid hopes for a pending end to the Iran war. The Dow futures are up almost 300 points. More on these stories at townhall.com.
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0: An explosion at a building in northeastern Myanmar has killed more than 45 people. Rescue workers and independent media report the building was storing explosives for mining.
23: Video captured by local residents shows a towering plume of smoke rising above the village of Kong Tup just after they'd heard a thunderous explosion. Large parts of the village were flattened by the blast, with shocked survivors seen searching for family members still trapped in the rubble. The Tang National Liberation Army, which now controls the area, has said that explosives kept in a warehouse for use in local mining operations had ignited, causing the accident.
0: The BBC's Jonathan Head. Hundreds of young people in the Kenyan town of Nanyuki have demonstrated against an Ebola quarantine center at a local airbase. The protest took place 2 days after Kenya's High Court suspended the facility's establishment, as well as the arrival of foreign Ebola patients. News and analysis, townhall.com. New York City's Israel Day Parade is notable for who wasn't there.
9: It was a sea of blue and white on Fifth Avenue in New York City for the Israeli Day Parade, with many waving the flag. Thousands came out for the annual event, with one very noticeable absentee, Mayor Zoran Mamdani, who said he would not attend. Some view his criticism of Israeli policy as anti-Semitic. Governor Kathy Hochul was there.
10: We stand up for each other. We are allies with one another. And hate against one is hate against all, and I, as the governor of the greatest state in the nation, will not tolerate it.
9: Along with Attorney General Letitia James.
11: The Jewish community is not the only one responsible for standing against anti-Semitism. It requires everyone.
9: Julie Walker, New York.
0: Police in Hawaii have charged a 36-year-old man with killing three people in a remote community known for its communal lifestyle. More on these stories, townhall.com.
1: KFRM is proud to serve the agricultural producers of Cheyenne County. We're glad to be a part of great communities like St. Francis, Wheeler, and Bird City. Thanks for keeping it tuned to AM 550 KFRM, the voice of the plains.
3: Debt often feels like freedom up front, but it can limit freedom later. Hi, I'm Rob West with a Faith and Finance Minute. Proverbs 22:7 says the borrower is slave to the lender. Scripture doesn't call debt sinful, but it does warn us that debt creates obligations that can weigh heavily on our lives. Sometimes the greatest cost of debt isn't interest, it's availability. When every dollar is already committed, it becomes harder to respond when God prompts us to give, serve, or meet a need. 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
7: 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Today, a look at the top 10 in Class 1A girls. The state title, 1A girls track and field, belongs to Clifton Clyde with 53.5 points. That was ahead of Ellis, who finished in second place with 48 points. For Clifton Clyde, it's their sixth state title, but their first in 1A. Their five prior in the 80s and 90s came in Class 2A. It's Clifton Clyde, Ellis, Hanover, South Gray, Ness City, Onega, Wallace County, Centralia, Little River, and Waubunsee. The top 10 teams at this year's 1A girls state championships. And the state title belongs to the Clifton Clyde Lady Eagles in the Kansas Sports Spotlight.
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25: USDA's May crop production forecast, the first survey-based look at the nation's winter wheat crop for this season, produced what chief economist Justin Benavides notes were
26: some big changes year over year.
25: Specific data provided by Anthony Prilliman of the National Agricultural Statistics Service emphasized the change.
27: U.S. planted winter wheat acres are estimated at 32.4 million. That is unchanged from the March estimate, but down 2.2% from last year. Harvested acres in the U.S. are forecasted just over 22 million. That is down 13.7%, or nearly 3.5 million acres from last year. If realized, this will be a record low harvested area for the U.S. As of May 1st, yield is forecast at 47.6 bushels per acre. That is down 13.3%, or 7.3 bushels from the previous year. And then production is forecast at nearly 1.05 billion bushels. That is down 25.3% from 2025.
25: The culprit behind expected less harvested acreage? Primarily,
26: substantial dryness across the Great Plains. We've been in an expanding drought, and the more you look in the last couple of months, the drought has expanded in terms of area, but also grown in severity. So certainly that's going to impact that winter wheat crop as we move through the season and get closer here to harvest in June, July.
25: USDA data further illustrating drought's potential impact to the U.S. winter wheat crop includes
27: larger number of acres not harvested for grain. The winter wheat harvested to planted acreage ratio across the past 10 seasons. This year's ratio is currently forecast at 67.9%, is the second lowest ratio since 1933, just showing the amount of abandonment we're looking at for this year's crop.
25: Chief Economist Benavides says a silver lining for those winter wheat producers able to harvest the crop this season.
26: We saw quite a big bump in the forecast for price for the marketing year, going up $1.50 to $6.50. So positive news in terms of pricing, while obviously facing some significant production challenges.
25: I'm Rod Bain reporting for the U.S. Department of Agriculture in Washington, D.C.
15: This is Steve Knopfinger, and on the front porch today, I'm hosting Scott Weidensoll. He is a writer and research scientist who has lived most of his life among the ridges and valleys of the Appalachian Mountains, where he's studied waterfowl and birds. Today, he's going to talk about his life growing up and his early interests in snakes and birds, and about some of the successes in conservation and bringing birds back from the brink of extinction. And his motto is that a world that works for birds will also work for humans, too. That's today on the Front Porch.
2: Farm Bill Optimism. Hello, everyone. I'm Mark Dorenkamp with Agribusiness News on Brownfield. 100 years ago, our founders had a vision that transformed the future of agriculture, and we've been innovating ever since. See how it all started at pioneer.com/100. A member of the U.S. Senate Ag Committee says she's cautiously optimistic about Congress making progress on a new farm bill. Michigan's Elisa Slotkin tells Brownfield.
4: The chairman got us together as a committee last week, and it was a private meeting to discuss our plans on the farm bill, his plans on the farm bill, the timeline.
2: She says Ag Committee Chairman John Bozeman is asking for bipartisan priorities as a starting point.
4: So that we start from a place of cooperation and bipartisanship. He says that when we're back, we will really begin in earnest to continue the drafting process and that we'll see some movement in June. I think that's a really positive move.
2: The Renewable Fuels Association wants to ensure ethanol is part of any discussions about reducing global marine shipping emissions. RFA Vice President of Government Affairs Ed Hubbard says the International Maritime Association continues to develop a net zero framework.
8: We see sustainable maritime fuel as a tremendous opportunity for the U.S. ethanol industry.
2: He tells Brownfield alternative fuels currently make up less than half of 1% of the marine shipping market.
8: We see an opportunity to increase that share of the market to about 5%. And if that happens, you're talking about a significant increase in demand for American-made biofuels.
2: South Central Iowa farmer Steve Kuiper tells Brownfield high fuel prices are putting pressure on margins.
12: That's a bludgeoning we get every time we fill a semi. This $5 plus fuel for on-road fuel. We are trucking a lot of grain right now.
2: And collaborating to overcome barriers for the next generation. Brownfield's Kellen Havikin has more from the National Cattlemen's Beef Association's Young Cattlemen's Conference.
13: Southeast South Dakota cattle producer Trevor Johnson says today's obstacles are extremely complex, but producers don't have to solve them by themselves.
14: I wouldn't say that our challenges are much different from any other 20-something-year-old in the industry. And so just really growing that network and gaining access to people that you can call for information and, hey, I've got this problem. How have you guys addressed it?
13: Will Harsh with the American Angus Association says there are other networking opportunities like the Young Cattlemen's Conference where producers can learn from each other.
16: To make more contacts, to learn new different things, and to come back and bring those, you know, all that education that they might have picked up, and all the contacts and the connections they've made across the country, to only hopefully better their program down the future.
13: From Denver, Colorado, I'm Kellen Havikin for Brownfield,
2: and I'm Mark Dorenkamp with Brownfield Ag News.
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10: Sparta, Wisconsin proclaims to be the cycling capital of America. That moniker dates to an event that took place here in the mid-1960s.
11: The Elroy Sparta Bike Trail was the first in the nation in the Rails to Trails program, where unused railroad lines were turned into bike trails.
10: Alyssa Young shares the story from the museum that honors cycling and much more. She says they concentrate on quality, not quantity, here in the collection.
11: Bicycles that represent different features or different companies, where they're made in the world.
10: They have quite a display, and there are some unique bikes here with interesting stories.
11: My favorite historical bike that we have is the folding World War II paratrooper bicycle. Paratroopers, when they were jumping out of the airplanes, they would have their parachutes on their back, their folded up bicycle on the front.
10: Alyssa says bikes were used extensively by both sides during World War II, and not just for paratroopers. Another bike here has a far different purpose.
11: The lawnmower bike is my favorite novelty bike. Someone took the front wheel off of a Huffy bicycle and put an old-fashioned lawnmower on the front so his wife could mow the lawn.
10: There are about 70 bikes on display at any one time. And the other part of this museum honors a hometown hero that made a far longer trip than you could make on a bicycle. His story, next time, as we travel the countryside. In Sparta, Illinois, I'm Andrew McCrae.

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2: Good morning, Steve. Right now, mostly higher grains. We've got 1-2 higher corn, beans 5-7 higher, wheat markets leading the way at 5-10 higher. Livestock side, live cattle 30-50 higher. Feeders right now, August is the only one showing a small gain, a couple cents. Deferred contracts steady to 40 lower, and lean hogs are steady to 60 higher. Let's take a look back. We'll recap last week's trade and see what's going on here today. All livestock futures finished lower last Friday and week over week, except for just a small gain in nearby June lean hogs. Cash fed cattle trade was light, really didn't pick up until late in the day on Friday. Full range of cash trade reported from 255 to 258 live and 405 up to 408 dressed. Majority of the volume reported at 256 live and 405 dressed. That would be $3 to $5 lower than the week previous. Again, volume was very light, though, and more trade may have taken place here over the weekend. For the futures closes from Friday, June live cattle down 150 at 248.25, August down 195 at 239.05, August feeders finished down 460 at 348.42. September down 490 at 345.35. June lean hogs down 112 at 95.85. July finished down 262 at 99.50. For the week, June live cattle down 105. August down 55. August feeders down 142. September down 155. June lean hogs up a dime. July down 90 cents. Choice box beef for the week up $1.20 and cash pork carcass cutout up $3.19. From the Oklahoma Weekly Cattle Auction Summary for the week ending May 30th, receipts just over 12,000. Again, most Monday sales were closed last week due to the Memorial Day holiday that led to lighter receipts. Compared to last week, feeder steers steady to 5 higher, feeder heifers 1 to 6 lower, deer calves 6 to 8 higher, heifer calves unevenly steady. 7-weight index steers averaged 378 to 380.50, and 8-weights averaged 346 up to 365. Cattle slaughter last week estimated at 448,000, down 84,000 from the week previous and down 40,000 from last year. Beef production estimated at 402.5 million pounds last week. Year-to-date beef production now down 6.6% versus last year. Year-to-date slaughter down 9.2%. Hog slaughter last week estimated at 2,143,000, down 173,000 compared to a week previous, down 7,000 compared to a year ago. Pork production estimated at 467.6 million pounds last week. Year-to-date pork production now just slightly higher than a year ago, and year-to-date slaughter down 0.8%. Box beef cutout values lower last Friday on weak demand, only 83 loads sold. Choice down 85 at 391.47. Select down 240 at 383.18. DME feeder cattle index at 373.40. Lean hog index at 91.40. Cash pork carcass cutout values on Friday up 34 cents at 99.45. Some new cases of New World screwworm have been found now just 31 miles from the U.S. border. That'll continue to keep the border closed for any cattle imports from Mexico. We do have increased feeding limits that'll take effect today. Daily limit for live cattle will be 850 with expanded limits up to 1275. Feeder cattle daily limit now at 1025 and expanded limits up to $16. Technically, both cattle and hogs are looking bearish. June live cattle hit a new contract high back on May 1st at 256.62. We've had choppy trade since. A recent low is first line of support at 245.50. August feeders hit a new contract high a month ago at 379.45, holding a lower trend since. Figure set a limit lower back on May 21st, and we gapped lower and hit a new two-month low on the 22nd at 344.27. Support next below that at 336.55. June lean hogs holding a three-month long lower trend. We got down to a new five-month low on May 21st at 94.77. Support next right around 93. Currently, we have June live cattle down 12 at 248.12, August up 2 at 239.07, October up 5 at 230.47, August feeders down 27 at 348.15, September down 35 at 345 even, October down 32 at 341.70, June lean hogs right now down 15 at 95.70, July up 50 at 100 even. Boom Row the Grains, we were also all lower last Friday and most week over week as well. New crop soybeans actually held a small weekly gain. Soybean oil continues to lead the complex higher with new recent highs last week. Most of the pressure last week came from the tentative agreement for peace with Iran. Energies pulled back with crude oil down over $9 last week. We dipped below the 87 mark. This, of course, has happened a few times over the past couple months, although volatility remains high. Other new news remains light. Planting should get nearly complete, and recent rains have certainly helped out emergence and early growth. For the futures closes from Friday, July corn finished down 9 at 446 and 3 quarters, December down 7 and a quarter at 475, July soybeans down 7 and 3 quarters at 1186 and 3 quarters, November down 4 at 1190, July Chicago wheat down 13.5 at 610.5, July Kansas City wheat down 15.5 at 649 and 3 quarters, July Minneapolis wheat down 13.5 at 663 and 3 quarters, and July meal down 430 a ton at 331.90. For the week, July corn down 16.5, December down 11.5, July soybeans down 9 and 3 quarters with November up 2 and a quarter, July Chicago wheat down 35 and 3 quarters, July Kansas City wheat down 32 and a quarter, July Minneapolis wheat down 25 quarters, and July meal down 210 per ton. And just like that, energies and grains, of course, bounced back higher overnight after new missile and drone strikes in the Middle East. Corn did trade both sides of unchanged, finished the overnight one lower. Beans and wheat, though, finished 1-5 higher. Weekly export inspections will be out later this morning and crop progress this afternoon. USDA should give us the first look at corn, soybeans, and spring wheat conditions. Outside markets, right now we have equities mixed. The Dow's down quite a bit, NASDAQ a little bit higher, U.S. dollar higher, and energies higher. Crude oil up to a new high for the day. We're up $5.24 a barrel at $92.60 right now. Looking at the U.S. weather, dry for a couple days to start this week, but then multiple chances of

0: time since December of 2023. We got up to 506.5 back on May 13th, but lower since, with support now at 469. July soybeans continue to chop mostly sideways. We did get up to a new two-month high on May 13th at 1235. Resistance next at 1250, support around 1170. November continues to hold a higher trend, recent high at 1214. The contract high is at 1241, support at 1165. July Chicago wheat, recent high at 688 and a quarter. Resistance above that at 690, support down at 605. July Kansas City wheat hit a new contract high on May 13th at 750. The next upside target would be at 780. Nearby support, though, was taken out last week. The higher trend so far still holding for the year. Support next at 635. July Minneapolis wheat also a new contract high on the 13th at 733. Support at 650. And July meal up to a new recent high on May 15th at 342.50. The contract high is at 397.50 with support at 315 even. Currently, we have July corn down 2.5 at 444 and a quarter, September down 2.5 at 453 and a quarter, and December down 2.25 at 472 and three quarters. July soybeans up 1.5 at 1188 and a quarter, August up 1.5 at 1191 and three quarters, November up 2.25 at 1192 and a quarter. July Chicago wheat up 4.5 at 615, September up 4 at 627 and a half. July Kansas City wheat currently leading the way higher, up 7 at 656 and three quarters. September up 6 at 667 and a half. July Minneapolis wheat up 2 and three quarters at 666 and a half. And July meal down 240 a ton at 327.40. Wishing you all a great start to this week. 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
1: Thanks, Matt. Have a good one. Coming up next, we'll have the Ag Law and Tax Report, some morning Kansas news, and shortly we'll hear from John Enns of Enns of the Trail.
2: 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I'm Roger McCullough. 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
2: 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They then exploit electronic signature platforms, remote notarizations, and fake email domains to push transactions through rapidly without ever meeting an agent in person. Parallel scams even involve using forged deeds to intercept USDA farm program payments or secure fraudulent crop insurance. Vigilance is key. Watch for red flags like a seller who refuses live video calls, insists on communicating strictly by text or email, or lacks basic knowledge about the land's history, tenants, or fencing. If you suspect fraud, contact your local Register of Deeds to enroll in free property fraud alert systems. Also, maintain tight relationships with local tenants and neighbors who can physically monitor the property. And consult an attorney about defensive entity structuring, such as holding land in an LLC to obscure your public profile and recording a defensive affidavit of identity. This has been the Agricultural Law and Tax Report. I'm Roger McCullough.
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1: It's Church Swoboda with KFRM, and it's time to take a look at your Kansas news today in your Morning Kansas Journal entry. Thousands of Kansas families have lost their food assistance after new federal requirements for the programs. Roger Normer of the Kansas News Service has more.
2: A study from the Center on Budget and Policy Priorities found more than 21,000 Kansans have lost access to SNAP because of cuts to the program and tighter work requirements added to federal law. Advocacy groups are especially concerned because more than 10,000 of those are children. Losing SNAP means it's tougher for them to access programs like free school meals. Elizabeth Kiever is the chief resource officer with Harvesters, a regional food bank. She says food insecurity has an impact on education and long-term health.
3: Unfortunately, right now, with the implementation of HR 1, we've seen a dimming on the futures of so many kids right now.
2: Harvesters is asking legislators to put food assistance support into the upcoming federal farm bill. For the Kansas News Service, I'm Roger Nomer in Wichita.
1: Climate change is bringing more hot days with high humidity to parts of Kansas. As Harvest Public Media's Celia Yopis-Jepson reports, days like that can be a health risk.
4: Compared to the 1970s, Kansas City now gets 11 more days of humid hot weather per year. Topeka gets 16 more days. That's according to Climate Central, a nonprofit focused on climate change. It says the combination of heat and humidity makes it harder for the human body to cool itself by sweating. This can be dangerous for people who work outside, for older adults, and for people without access to air conditioning. Climate change is driving an increase in humidity because a warmer atmosphere can hold more moisture. I'm Celia Yopis-Jepson, Harvest Public Media.
1: The Kansas Department of Wildlife and Parks announced free fishing and free state park entrance days across the state. This gives Kansans several opportunities to enjoy the outdoors at no cost. According to KDWP, free fishing days are scheduled for Saturday, June 6th and Sunday, June 7th. On those dates, anglers may fish in Kansas public waters without purchasing a state fishing license. All other regulations will remain in effect, including length and creel limits and other established fishing rules. In addition, several additional free entrance days are planned through October, many aligning with special events and programs designed to encourage more visitors to explore Kansas state parks. State officials say the annual initiative aims to introduce new visitors to outdoor recreation opportunities while giving longtime park users another reason to plan a trip. A list of parks and dates can be found at KDWP's website. A recent report from the Kansas Board of Regents indicates fewer high school students in the state are ready for college than a decade ago. KMUW's Daniel Caudill has more.
5: The report analyzed Kansas scores on the ACT exam, which aims to measure college preparedness in English, reading, math, and science. In the past 10 years, the percentage of students reaching benchmarks in all four of those subjects has dropped by nearly half. Proficiency in each individual subject also dropped between 15 and 22 percentage points. Since 2019, the state has paid for all high schoolers to take the ACT once. That means more students are now taking the exam, but that could also contribute to the apparent decline in proficiency. For the Kansas News Service, I'm Daniel Caudill.
1: Petco Love has helped reunite more than 250,000 lost pets with their owners through its free Petco Love Lost program. Chelsea Staley, president of Petco Love, said the online tool is the nation's largest pet database and uses artificial intelligence to match photos of lost and found animals. Pet owners can upload a clear photo of a missing pet, while shelters and groups like the Kansas Humane Society can share photos of animals they find.
6: It searches things like your pet's coat pattern, the distance between their ears, their eye color, etc., to locate the best possible matches for your pet. It, again, searches hundreds of thousands of photos, and then it tees up match alerts. It provides match alerts to both the finder and the lost pet parent.
1: On average, a pet is reunited every 4 minutes. Staley says prevention is also important. Uploading a pet's photo before it goes missing allows owners to quickly activate a search if needed. Petco Love estimates that 1 in 3 pets will go missing at some point. Among the many success stories is a blind senior dog named Sandy.
6: During the Central Texas flooding last July, a senior blind dog named Sandy went missing during the horrible storms. And of course, her family was just beside themselves, worried about what might happen to their blind dog. She was missing for more than 30 days, but she was reunited safe and sound via Petco Love Lost.
1: Pet owners are encouraged to act quickly if a pet goes missing by uploading a photo at petcolovelost.org. Petco Love Lost also offers tips and tools to help with searches and social media outreach. And that's your news out of Kansas in today's Morning Kansas Journal entry. 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For your KFRM news, the voice of the Plains, I'm Trish Swoboda.
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9: This is John Enns for your Ends of the Trail report covering Oklahoma and the surrounding areas for KFRM, the voice of the Plains. Well, today I'm with Blake Cottrell. He is Garfield County Game Warden here in northern Oklahoma. I appreciate you meeting with me today.
10: Hey, thanks for having me, John.
9: Sure. So tell us a little bit about what's coming up here in the outdoor life right now.
10: So coming up, let's see, the June 6th and 7th, we've got a free fishing weekend coming up. Those are free for everybody. Unlike our free hunting days that we have during dove season that are for Oklahoma residents only, these free fishing weekend, the 6th and the 7th, that's for everybody. You don't have to be a resident of Oklahoma to come and enjoy our fisheries. Just a way for us to kind of promote family fishing and get more people into it. You know, take your kids if the parents didn't want to go buy one. You know, some kids are fine with going fishing one weekend a year, and then they get their fix and they're good. So, but maybe we can get a few of them hooked. And we've got some really good fisheries around the state. Just in my area, you know, I don't have any public water that's outside the city of Enid. I've got Meadow Lake and Government Springs and Public Works. Those are all close to home waters, which you won't have to have a license to fish this weekend. Kind of a cool deal.
9: Yeah, exactly. Exactly. So what are some of the species you can expect to catch out of these lakes?
10: So over at my favorite in town is probably Public Works. It's a pretty all pond next to the city of Enid's little utility yard there, back behind the John Deere Yellow House. And it is probably the better fishery inside Enid. It's got a lot of channel cat in it, you know, good, healthy channel cat. I've seen guys catch crappie out of it, bass. Meadow Lake's got a lot of channel cat. It's more of a bass type lake, especially on the drainage side, you know, get up around the trees, things like that. That on the drainage side of it, that drainage ditch just seems to be where I see everybody catching them. Government Springs is one of our close to home waters that they do a put and take trout in. Of course, those trout are probably all gone by now, but you know, we put those in February, March time frame, and that one is a good little fishery. It's got docks on it where, you know, it's real easy for kids to get out, be over the water, and catch some bluegill right there with bobbers. That would be where I would take kids. You know, if they've got a little more patience, go to Public Works and try to catch some channel cat. And Meadow Lake for bass would probably be my rundown of those three. We also have Crossland Lake that's up on the northern end of Enid. It's probably my least favorite fishery. It needs more structure in it. City of Enid's working on that stuff, but I just don't see a lot of guys catching fish in there.
9: Yeah, but it was stocked, right?
10: Yeah. We stock them. We keep them stocked. That's the deal, the close to home waters. So the city of Enid actually owns these fisheries. We take care of the stocking, and it becomes a close to home, or what we call close to home fishing opportunities that have special regulations. You know, you can only have so many poles at each one. You cannot use cast nets in them. It's hook and line only. Just to kind of save those fisheries, we had a little run of issues and still kind of fight it at Meadow Lake. That lake is chock full of shad. Well, you can't use a net there. And man, I've ran into people throwing a net and they're keeping shad and crappie and bass, and you know, it's just not a good deal, and it robs those fisheries. So we're really, we take that stuff serious when somebody's, you know, robbing opportunities from kids. So
11: And they have different fishing tournaments around too, is right?
10: Yes, they do. June 9th, the city of Enid's putting on a fishing clinic. That's at Meadow Lake. There are several coming up in Kay County as well. I don't have those dates just right here, right offhand. All those are, you know, city ran or organizationally ran. We do fishing clinics in town. Man, it seems more and more every year. And they're growing every time. You know, we do one for Head Start. We do one for some preschool kids. We do some for some special needs folks. And we do fishing clinics, it seems, more and more every year. And that's a good thing. You know, get more people involved.
11: Yeah, exactly. Do you do any noodling clinics?
10: We do not. That's one of my favorite things to do. But, boy, I don't want to. I wouldn't want to take a bunch of kids to do it.
11: No, exactly.
10: It might scare them a little bit, but man, it sure is a lot of fun.
11: Yeah, it is. It is for sure. Well, I appreciate you meeting with me today.
10: Yes, sir. Thank you for having me.
11: And this is John Enns for your Ends of the Trail report for KFRM, the voice of the plains.
12: This is Steve Knopfinger reporting for KFRM. Just a note that we have decided to delay going out for our wheat harvest report due to the recent rains. We'll keep you updated as this week progresses on when we do decide to start going back out for wheat harvest.
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16: 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It is a Monday check into sports. What a run for the Kansas Jayhawks. They are now 45-16 and have won their Lawrence Regional at Hogland Park in front of over 4,000 fans. Yesterday, it's a 13-10 win over the Arkansas Razorbacks. Kansas, 45-16, their 45th win, ties the 1993 school record for most wins in a season. The regional win is only the second in school history. In 1993,
17: The regional win sent the Jayhawks to their lone College World Series appearance. They are headed to the Super Regional after their win last night. They were down 5-0 after three innings, scored 11 unanswered to go on with the victory. The Jayhawks now head into that Super Regional. They'll be in the Atlanta, winner of the Atlanta Regional in a three-game series set to play this upcoming weekend. Well, the Jayhawks are riding high in college baseball. At the MLB level, the Kansas City Royals have dropped to 15 games below 500. They were swept by the Texas Rangers in a 6-3 loss yesterday. They will now get back in action tonight. They travel on the road to Cincinnati. The NBA Finals are now set. The New York Knicks had been in for a while, and yesterday the San Antonio Spurs come away with a victory on the road in a Game 7 to advance now to the NBA Finals against those Knicks. The Oklahoma City Thunder, the defending NBA champions, will have to sit on the sidelines and watch the finals play out this year. And it was a playoff in golf yesterday as Russell Henley birdied the final three holes of regulation, birdied the first playoff hole to get the win over Eric Cole in a 12-under round, a tight leaderboard throughout. Former Kansas Jayhawk Gary Woodland was a T6 finisher in the tournament, but Russell Henley wins his the lone playoff hole, his sixth PGA Tour win at the Charles Schwab Challenge.
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12: It's time for a look at your markets here with Sue Martin of Ag and Investment. Sue, how are the markets doing today?
23: Well, we started off actually better in the beans. We were up, you know, nicely and to start the day. And now we've lost that and we're trading a penny lower on July and August beans. A little higher in the November, up 0.75 cents. And interestingly, July beans closed lower for the month of May, while November closed higher. So it's the spread, and of course, I would have to say what's really pushing it is the expectations of demand, you know, the RVO and the pushing of demand, and of course, you know, the mandate increasing more than 60% year over year cannot just be met with soybean oil by itself, and soybean oil has held remarkably well, ignoring the Iran U.S. negotiations and what have you. And they say that they're, you know, going to have a memorandum of understanding, but yet they're shooting at each other. So who knows? But in the meantime, we note that soybeans and soybean oil and soy meal funds have reduced their net length by nearly 41,000 contracts. So last week was the largest week of liquidation in more than 5 months. And so then you look at managed money, but it still holds a long position coming into June 1st of 190,000 contracts of soybeans, 141,000 contracts in soybean oil, and 123,000 contracts of soybean meal. So, you know, that really combined basically dwarfs historical norms. And then we look at the fact that you've got, you know, the tariffs and what have you bothering the market. So we need to see beans perform. And if anything, this tells us that, you know, with the reality of the EPA's record large biomass-based biodiesel mandates for this year and next year, we really need to have a good crop. And if we don't have a good crop of soybeans, we're going to have to really import. And there comes a struggle. And use cooking oil and tallow, you know, they tend to be competing at an even greater premium than soybean oil is. And so that leaves soybean oil ability to still try to be stronger than what it was a week ago. And, you know, I just look at the market here and I just have to say that I would think this bean market is going to be very vulnerable and respond. And of course, bean oil is up $1.23 this morning. But then you look at soy meal, and those values aren't too bad. And I look at Brazil, and their exports are down from compared to what they were a year ago, probably mostly because of the European Union and their concerns with Brazilian beans, you know, so therefore with GMO and what have you, they've kind of, you know, backed off. So Brazil's exports are not doing as well as they normally would have. And, you know, and then we look at corn, and it's down 3.25 cents. Well, you know, corn's off to a good start in many places, although there are still areas that need to plant corn, especially in the northern portion of Illinois into Wisconsin, you know, parts of Michigan. And and even northern Ohio, my understanding is needing to get in and get stuff done. But it's been that they've been catching rain. Like you guys caught nice rains, and you're blessed because we've been forecast to catch an inch of rain, and we don't get just maybe enough to wet the deck, and that's it. You know, we are dry. In fact, we're starting to see cracks in the soil. We are getting so dry. So I'm a little concerned about this.
12: Notice the livestock have gone green this morning.
23: Well, they have. And, you know, the market's been, I've been talking this, and the market's been extremely oversold. And I've been waiting for it to turn and indicate all the way across. And, you know, feeders, of course, are trying to lead the way. And, you know, I would believe they should. We're into June, starting to see the tightest supply of cattle. And even hogs are higher. You know, June hogs up $1.30, which, you know, it's time. Usually the hog market's very good through June and on into maybe like July 7th, something like that. And then they start to weaken and prices go down in towards fall. So, you know, the market is stronger. We're coming into a warmer, above normal temps for the next 2 weeks. And so grilling season should be off to a good start, I would think. And, you know, we'll see. But the month of June, I think, is going to end up being warmer. And then we'll have to take a look at where our weather sources are going for the month of July and August. One of them is turning hotter and drier. But I want the other one to join, and that one is being extremely apprehensive about saying too much.
12: Well, thanks, Sue. Please remind our listeners where they can reach you at if they would like more information.
23: Well, our number is 1-800-527-0051. And you all have a great day. It's a good start to a nice week.
12: You too, Sue. Thank you.
23: Mm-hmm. Bye-bye.
12: Bye.
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12: It's time for a look at your markets here on KFRM. In the grain markets for corn, July is down 3 1/4 at 443 1/2. September's down 3 at 452 3/4. And December's down 2 3/4 at 472 1/4. For the Kansas City wheat, July is up 2 1/4 at 652 1/4. September's up 2 at 663 1/2. And December's up 1 1/2 at 678 1/2. For the Chicago wheat, July is up 1 3/4 now at 612 1/4. September's up 1 1/4 at 624 3/4. And December's up 3/4 at 643 3/4. For the soybeans, July is down 1/4 at 1186 1/2. August is down 1/4 at 1190. And November is up 2 at 1192. In the soybean meal, July is down 3 at 326.80. August is down 210 at 322. And September is down 120 at 318.60. For the soybean oil, July is up 109 at 78.81. August is up 115 at 77.24. And September is up 119 at 75.85. In the cotton futures, July is up 64 at 76.79. October is up 40 at 78.55. And December is up 86 at 80.45. In the livestock futures for live cattle, June is up 52 at 248.77. August is up 127 at 240.32. And October is up 142 at 231.85. For the feeder cattle, August is up 217 at 350.60. September is up $2 at 347.45. And October is up 185 at 343.87. For the lean hogs, June is up 15 at 96 even. July is up 120 at $100.70. And August is up 42 at 98.77. In the oil futures, Texas crude oil, or West Texas crude, is up 661 at 93.97. Gasoline is up 0.13 at 3.316, and heating oil is up 0.23 at 372. That's been a look at your markets here on KFRM. 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
4: And now the Daily News Drop. A tentative 60-day agreement to open up the Strait of Hormuz has been reached. President Trump still needs to approve it. According to reports, the strait would then reopen for 2 months while the thornier issue of Iran's nuclear program is negotiated. Wall Street wrapped up on Friday on another high note, with all three major indices closing at record highs. The Dow gained 363. The S&P 500 added 16 points, while the NASDAQ rose 55. The big winner, Dell Technologies. In fact, Dell had its best day ever on Wall Street. Shares jumped 32% after the company reported its fastest revenue growth since going public again back in 2018. The big driver, artificial intelligence. Dell says AI server revenue surged 757% from a year ago, helping quarterly revenue climb nearly 88% to $16.1 billion. That was in one quarter. SpaceX is moderating expectations for its highly anticipated IPO. The aerospace and AI company is now targeting a valuation of $1.8 trillion. That's down from $2 trillion. The IPO, set for early June, may be the biggest public offering of all time. And SpaceX's CEO, Elon Musk, does not want the average investor to be shut out. Reports are that Musk wants a large allocation of SpaceX IPO shares to everyday investors, rather than reserving most for institutions. SpaceX is planning to allocate up to 30% of the IPO to retail investors, like you and me, compared to the typical 5 to 10%. America's oil stockpiles are shrinking. Recent data from the U.S. Energy Department shows total crude inventories fell by 18 million barrels for the week ending May 15th. The record drop follows several weeks of steep declines. Energy experts are worried the drawdown will create an underlying crisis even after the Iran war is over. The first inflation report released since Kevin Warsh was sworn in as chair of the Federal Reserve confirmed what most Americans already knew: costs are still going up. The Commerce Department estimated inflation excluding energy and food rose 3.3% from April of last year. And that's troubling because energy and food have seen some of the biggest price increases. Vermont is the first state in the U.S. to ban paraquat, a pesticide that is banned in many developed countries. Governor Phil Scott, a Republican, signed a state bill into law on Tuesday that bans the use or sale of paraquat starting November 1st. A farmer may receive a written exception to the rule from the state's Secretary of Agriculture, but only for certain crops and only until the end of the year 2030. The pesticide has been linked to Parkinson's. More car payments are now $1,000 a month, and you can blame the American pickup truck. Experian Research says the high monthly payment, usually reserved for luxury cars, is coming from pickups like the Ford F-150, Chevrolet Silverado, and the Ram 1500. 19% of all vehicle monthly payments are now at $1,000 a month or more. Casino icon Caesars has a brand new owner. Billionaire Tilson Fertitta is buying the gaming and entertainment company for an estimated $18 billion. Analysts say that's a good price and may be the result of Vegas seeing fewer visitors because of now mobile betting and those prediction markets. Chick-fil-A is bringing back summer menu items, including the Honey Pepper Pimento Chicken Sandwich, starting June 8th. Chick-fil-A will also host its annual Cow Appreciation Day on July 14th with free entrees for guests that show up in some sort of cow-themed attire. I'm told the summer specials drive massive traffic for the chicken chain, pulling in over $22 billion in total sales a year. Well, by your early 30s, a good night's sleep may be more important than a night out. A new survey by Talkers for Avocado Green Mattress found the average person starts cutting back on their social life around the age of 32, with a cutoff for going out at 9 p.m. I'm Jeff Vaughn. That's your Daily News Drop.
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25: Hi, this is Kyle Bauer with Plain Talk with the girl that, well, the weather was good. I don't know if she had a good weekend or not, Jamie Bloom.
26: Had a good weekend. Yeah, nothing terribly exciting. Walked to the farmer's market Saturday morning with my sister and I bought some really good sourdough bread.
25: Is there any fresh produce showing up yet?
26: You know, there is. It's amazing. There's asparagus.
25: Okay.
26: There's fresh lettuce. I mean, you know, selective things.
25: Probably
26: not
25: some
26: a lot.
25: Radishes, maybe.
26: Yeah, and those are Caleb's favorite. He loves radishes. One gal does these microgreens, which are kind of a sprout type thing. You know, I did buy some of those. And, yeah, and sourdough bread. I bought some cinnamon rolls.
25: You know, I tried the microgreens about a year ago, and it didn't do anything for
26: me. You're like Caleb. That's the way he is, too.
25: I mean, I like salad, kind of, but, you know, it seems that it's kind of a waste to just drench them in salad dressing.
26: Right. Well, okay, here's what I do with my microgreens.
25: Okay.
26: I got this recipe in college. I worked at Harry's Uptown.
25: They've been around that long.
26: Well, yeah, sprouts. Like, they used alfalfa sprouts, but that's basically what the microgreens are. Sprouts, you know, and she has different varieties.
25: But that was it. I had mixed greens is what I had.
26: Okay. So, in college, I worked at Harry's Uptown, which was down on Points in the Wareham, and they made a sandwich called the No Excess Baggage Sandwich, and my mom would come and have it, and she really loved it, and so we would try to make it at home because it was super simple. It was just a croissant. You bought, like, a croissant piece of bread, and then you spread it with cream cheese, fresh deli turkey, just plain fresh deli turkey, and alfalfa sprouts. That's all it was.
25: No dressing or mayonnaise or
26: anything. Because it was called the No Excess Baggage, which means it was supposed to be light. We just loved it.
25: Really? It seems dry to me.
26: I mean,
25: you know what I mean?
26: You used quite a bit of cream cheese.
25: Okay.
26: You know.
25: Anyway. Did you eat it?
26: Did you heat it? No. It was a cold sandwich.
25: Okay.
26: Anyway, it was our favorite thing. So that is what I did. And that's what I did then with my sourdough bread.
25: Okay.
26: I made that. And we also, I don't know, I spent the rest of the weekend trying to find ways to use the things that I had bought, because that's, you know, when you spend that money.
25: And they
26: on
25: don't
26: stuff.
25: Last too long. I mean,
26: exactly.
25: They'll last a short week, I think.
26: The sprouts will,
25: Yeah.
26: But even like the fresh breads, you want to use those.
25: Oh, sure.
26: You know, it's not
25: right.
26: like store-bought bread that you can just leave on the counter forever and ever.
25: You know, we were just somewhere that we had breakfast for a group of us, like maybe 10 of us, and they had on the menu sourdough bread as one of the choices.
26: Mm-hmm.
25: And they were out.
26: Yeah.
25: And I was surprised how many people that was their bread of choice.
26: Yeah. Sourdough bread.
25: Mm-hmm.
26: Well, and you know, everyone's making, not everyone, not Jamie, but a lot of people.
25: Not Kyle.
26: And my son's girlfriend makes fresh, she has the sourdough starter mm-hmm. that actually ferments and, you know, and that's supposed to be really good for your gut health. And so she's been making sourdough bread and she brought us some. Like half of a regular loaf and half of a jalapeno loaf not too long ago, and it was really good. I was really impressed that she figured out how to do this.
25: So
26: it's kind of a process.
25: Bro, bread is what goes in it besides the yeast? I mean, is it just pretty much the same thing as any bread?
26: I think so. You just put that starter in there, and that's what makes it.
25: Because restaurant sourdough bread,
26: I don't think it uses a sourdough starter.
25: Well, and most of the time when I have sourdough in a restaurant, it has a lot of good butter on it. That's which mm-hmm. I like.
26: Oh, yeah, of course.
25: Melted butter.
26: And
25: so
26: if
25: it
26: you,
25: soaks all the way through it.
26: Yes, yeah, that's delicious. But if you buy sourdough in the grocery store, especially the grocery stores around here, it's not real homemade sourdough. And that's why it's so popular at the farmer's market. Is
25: I
26: the
25: suppose.
26: People are making it homemade. And
25: I went by the farmer's market a couple weeks ago on a Saturday morning about 8 o'clock. I think mm-hmm.
26: That's when they start.
25: That's when
26: mm-hmm.
25: they start.
26: Yeah.
25: And it was maybe 3 weeks ago. And because I was like, well, there's no fresh produce out. And they were, that one side of the block was completely full.
26: Mm-hmm.
25: And they were already around the corner before the fresh produce people come in.
26: Mm-hmm.
25: So I'm thinking, my goodness, this is going to be two blocks by the time the summer's done. Or
26: it will. Yeah.
25: Some of those early people that are selling sourdough bread
26: uh-huh.
25: maybe don't come back or something. I don't know. But I was amazed at how many there
26: yeah.
25: was down there.
26: Yeah. And it really does bring people into town, which
25: when
26: is
25: When does
26: nice.
25: It close? Noon?
26: 11.
25: 11.
26: 8 to 11
25: okay.
26: is what they advertise. And there were, you know, some groups doing fundraisers, a couple different groups doing fundraisers on Saturday morning. So they just had kind of a bake sale type of situation.
25: Is the band started yet?
26: No, the band is not. But we
25: started.
26: Do have a little bluegrass band.
25: Right.
26: They had not started as of the time we left Saturday, which we went pretty early.
25: I did not realize that a bluegrass band playing at a farmer's market was kind of known across the nation.
26: Oh, really?
25: Yes.
26: Yeah.
25: I thought it was just a thing that was exclusive to Clay Center, but there I saw a parody on it.
26: Oh, really?
25: Well, I don't know if it's Saturday Night Live or what it was, but it was a parody on it, and everybody's like, "Yeah, there's the bluegrass band."
26: Huh.
25: And so,
26: Yeah. Anyway, other than that, we really like to watch the College Softball World Series, and so there were several different.
25: Okay, I don't
26: games.
25: I don't want to say because I don't want to admit my ignorance.
26: Mm-hmm.
25: Are there Big 12 teams on softball and baseball still in the tournament?
26: As of last night, I noticed KU was still playing baseball. They were behind when I saw their score. I don't know if they're still playing baseball. They're behind. They're not quite too. I think they're still like in the super regional stage or something
25: okay.
26: along that line. We haven't been following them as closely. We do watch a little bit. The women, Nebraska lost last weekend, and that's one we really enjoyed following because the gal that played on Nebraska played on Oklahoma a couple years ago, and she's Jordy Fromm is her name, and she's the best. She was the player of the year
25: okay.
26: for the conference, and we enjoy watching them. They ended up losing. We like to watch Texas Tech because they have a pitcher, Nyjah Kennedy, who was from Topeka originally.
25: Okay.
26: And so we like to watch Texas Tech. They ended up winning late last night in like nine innings, like went into extra innings, and that was a really good game.
25: I caught that the game went on so long the sprinklers came on.
26: Yes, that was funny. Yes, that was hilarious. So we were still watching at that point. So we like watching them. Tennessee's still in. The other team, we like to watch Oklahoma, and they ended up losing and didn't even make it to the College World, which it's in Oklahoma City, yeah. And it's the first year in a long time that they haven't made it to the series. So
25: I knew they're good.
26: That was kind of disappointing, but I can't even tell you who all is still.
25: I'm sorry, I shouldn't have put you on the spot like that.
26: Texas Tech beat UCLA last night. Well, yeah, but anyway, we watched a lot of it over the weekend because we enjoy watching those games, so... Yeah.
25: Well, we went to ball games on Saturday morning in Salina. I had two grandsons playing there in two different tournaments. And so saw four games and were done by 1 o'clock, 1:30. Yeah. So then came home. And for those who aren't in this part of the state, we have musk thistle. And so this is the time of year you have to get them done or they'll have seeded. And so I went, and I had gone a week ago and done one pasture and did around the KCLY tower, and just, you know, because you got to be 100%. Mm-hmm. If there's one, mm-hmm. next year there'll be 1,000.
26: Mm-hmm.
25: And so you have to just go
26: get them
25: police
26: all.
25: It. Yeah. And so I went and did that, and then I wandered around onto... my son-in-law's farm, just because I still had spray in. Well, I found some patches, and so yesterday, it's like, you know what? It's a nice Saturday afternoon. I went out, and it's like, let's see if that spray worked, and I'll just do a little more. Well, it did. It worked great.
26: Good.
25: And I did a little more. Well, then it's like, you know, I really ought to go out. I'll do a little more because it's time. And, of course, everybody's busy with planting. And everybody was way ahead 3 weeks ago, and mm-hmm. now everybody's a little behind.
26: Yeah.
25: Well, you know, nobody wants to stop a planter to go spray musk thistles around the edge of a field.
26: Yeah,
25: and so
26: you're helping out.
25: So I guess. It gave me something to do anyway. And so did that. And we're getting ready to leave for Portugal and Spain on Thursday.
26: Mm-hmm.
25: And so, you know, 1,000 little things that you try to get done beforehand. And one of them was finding my big old suitcase, because mm-hmm. it'll be 2 weeks, and brought that down. It's like, I could put everything in my whole closet in that suitcase.
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12: It's time for a look at your markets here on KFRM. In the grain markets for corn, July is down 2 1/4 at 444 1/4. September is down 2 at 453 3/4. And December is down 2 at 473. For the Kansas City wheat, July is up 6 1/4 at 656. September's up 6 at 667 1/2. And December's up 5 1/2 at 682 1/2. For the Chicago wheat, July is up 5 1/4 at 615 3/4. September is up 4 3/4 at 628 1/2. And December's up 4 1/4 at 647 1/4. In the soybeans, July is up 2 3/4 at 1189 1/2. August is up 2 3 now at 1193 1/4. And November is up 5 at 1195. For the soybean meal, July is down 370 at 326.10. August is down 260 at 321.50. And September is down 190 at 317.90. For the soybean oil, July is up 178 at 79.50. August is up 185 at 77.94. And September is up 181 at 76.47. In the cotton futures, July is up 59 at 76.74. October is up 36 at 78.51. And December is up 76 at 80.35. In the livestock futures for live cattle, June is up 52 at 248.77. August is up 132 at 240.37. And October is up 160 at 232. Even. For the feeder cattle, August is up 295 at 351.37. September is up 292 at 348.27. And October is up 277 at 344.70. He and the lean hogs, June is up 10 at 95.95. July is up 105 at $100.60. And August is up 15 at 98.50. In the oil futures, West Texas crude is up 6.49 at 93.85. Gasoline is up 0.11 at 3.14. And heating oil is up 0.23 at 3.71. And that's been a look at your markets here on KFRM. Coming up next, we got the weather forecast, and shortly we'll have the 9:40 a.m. sale ring.
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13: Here's a look at your weatherology forecast. Expecting a fairly active weather pattern over the next several days. This comes as a broad upper-level low-pressure system will continue to remain nearly stationary up across Montana. And on its southern periphery, it'll keep pivoting in a series of weak upper-level disturbances into the central plains over the next few days, keeping at least daily opportunities for some scattered showers and storms in the forecast. With the better chances for more soaking rains now through early on Thursday, especially across central and western portions of Nebraska, across the western half of Kansas, and into far western portions of Oklahoma, where some strong to severe storms also can't be ruled out over the next few days either. High temperatures by this afternoon, climbing up into the upper part of the 70s back into northwestern portions of Nebraska, but we'll have widespread highs in the middle to upper 80s for much of southern and eastern portions of Nebraska, even approaching that 90-degree mark in areas closest to the Kansas border region. And across the state of Kansas, highs near that 90-degree mark in the northern and central portions of the state, but approaching the middle to upper 90s across the southwest, and looking at widespread middle to upper 90s into northern Oklahoma. And again, a few strong to severe storms into western Nebraska and western Kansas late this afternoon. Then for tonight, as that first upper-level disturbance continues to march eastward, we'll see those scattered storms marching farther into central as well as eastern portions of Nebraska as we head later into the night, and also looking to work into central portions of Kansas and through much of northern portions of Oklahoma. Again, these storms still could produce some gusty winds, some hail, in addition to a threat for some locally heavy rainfall. Low temperatures for tonight, dropping back into the 50s for western Nebraska, lower to middle 60s for eastern Nebraska for tonight, some 50s tonight into far western Kansas, but upper 60s to around 70 for eastern Kansas. And again, now through early on Thursday, expecting the more soaking rains, especially across the western two-thirds of Nebraska into the western half of Kansas and likewise into western Oklahoma, where we're expecting widespread rainfall totals in that half an inch plus range, And we could even see some totals exceeding an inch, especially from central portions of Nebraska down through about McCook, Nebraska, and extending into far western portions of Kansas, where the more persistent of that thunderstorm activity will reside, which will continue to help the ongoing drought situation, which is maximized again, especially across the western two-thirds of Nebraska and to western portions of Kansas. And in fact, still reporting 4 inches or more of rainfall deficit so far on the year in areas like Broken Bow, Nebraska, and likewise down to near North Platte. McCook around 3 inches below normal so far on the year, and more than 4 inches below normal likewise for Dodge City, Kansas, and nearly so down to near Hill City. So far in the year, though, still doing a bit better than that for far eastern portions of Kansas, with rainfall surpluses anywhere from 2 to as much as 4 inches being measured in areas like Topeka and down to near Chanute. And that's a look at your forecast. I'm meteorologist Michael Caro.
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5: 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Coming up next, we'll have a community announcement and some AM headlines news, the Harvest USA report, and the weather forecast. This is Steve Nofsinger, and it's time for a look at your community announcements here on KFRM. On June 18th, Thursday, beginning at 9 a.m. to noon at the K-State Ag Research Center in Hays, Kansas, you can join K-State specialists and Western Kansas agriculture producers for a practical field day focused on weed management in pastures and rangelands and row crop systems. They will include new advances in weed management technology, including AI and robots, See and Spray technology, and drones. If you would like to attend, there is an RSVP that is not required, but they would like to have you call them at 785-625-3425 just for the meal count. And you can also search online for this field day at KSU Weed Field Day to register. And that's been a look at your community announcements here on KFRM, the voice of the plains.
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8: I'm Brent Barnett on Brownfield. Fertilizer supply and pricing concerns are expected to hang on through fall, with analysts pointing to tight global markets and ongoing geopolitical disruptions. Ben Brown with the University of Missouri Extension says phosphate and urea are concerns.
9: Retailers are making decisions now for fall to have fertilizer on hand in the fall. It's challenging to even source the product.
8: More news is next.
10: Producers near Milford, Junction City, and the big pastures of southern Geary County know your best source of ag information is KFRM 550 AM, the voice of the plains.
8: An eastern Iowa farmer says today's fertilizer prices are not

0: sustainable.
1: Farmers are basically going broke right now.
0: Lance Lillibridge of Vinton tells Brownfield that was his message to the chairman of the Federal Trade Commission during an event in Texas on Thursday.
1: Our input costs are out of control. They have been for many years. This isn't an Iran problem. This is a problem that's been going on for quite some time.
0: Market volatility remains a reality for cattle producers. Minnesota State Cattlemen's Association Executive Director Caitlin Root says there's a lot of optimism as prices remain high. But
2: what's frustrating, we've seen really just in the past 6 months, maybe even a year, just a few things that have come across the media or news that really, really changed the market in a negative way.
0: Tyson Foods says Jeff Schomburger will become president and CEO effective October 4th. I'm Brent Barnett, Brownfield.
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4: 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I'm Brian Hale, an original production of Howard Hale Broadcasting, now expanded throughout North America.
5: Everybody's saying the same thing. What a strange year. Well, let's take a look at where some of the crews are getting busy right now. Deegan Harvesting has the wheels turning again in northern Oklahoma after a long rain delay. That's Deegan Harvesting, LLC. According to the Oklahoma Wheat Commission and some photos submitted by Chase Whittem, the wheat harvest this week in Grant County is reporting yields in the upper 40s to 50s and a 62-pound test weight. That's in Grant County in Oklahoma, according to the Oklahoma Wheat Commission. Ferris Harvesting is having a hard time staying out of the rain in Texas, so the boys had some fun and headed to Fort Worth for the day. Paplo Customs, LLC, over the past week kicked off their 2026 harvest season. They weren't able to start as far south as they would have liked, due to the drought, but they are grateful for having harvest work in southern Kansas. They're hoping that this week they can wrap up their first stop of the season and move up the road. They said it might feel like we're actually on the harvest trail. There's some pictures on our Harvest USA Facebook page. Credit to Cole Mast for those. And finally, this weekend, Sanders Harvesting says today is finally the day to make some dust fly in Floyd County, Texas. And here's some interesting information. Did you know that in 1831, Cyrus McCormick patented the mechanical reaper, a breakthrough invention that changed American agriculture forever? Before the reaper, harvesting wheat required long hours of hand labor with sickles and scythes. 1831, the mechanical reaper. Find this report and our other programs all on HaleBroadcasting.com. That's going to do it for today's report. Thanks again for listening and may God bless. I'm Brian Hale.
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8: Welcome to June, and that early summer feel on the plains will gradually shift eastward with time. Along with it, showers and thunderstorms focused across the middle part of the country, and some mention of at least a couple of showers, not much though, later on this week over the drier reaches of the eastern Corn Belt. Good Monday morning, everyone. It's agriculture meteorologist Greg Solier back in with your ag weather today right here on Brownfield Ag News. Well, that classic Omega-type weather pattern with low pressure into the Pacific Northwest and parts parts of the western states. Another lobe of low pressure deep heading over the past weekend into the northeast of New England with some late season snow on the peaks of New England as well out there towards the Mount Washington area. And in between the dividing line with summer warmth and heat and humidity focused over some of the wetter ground areas of southeastern and southern Kansas, southward into Oklahoma and Texas, and a cool air mass for the time of year. Boys from the Great Lakes into the Ohio Valley, largely dry there, and increasing dryness concerns still across areas of the Midwest Corn and Bean Complex, although a couple of spotty sprinkles and showers have been noted inconsequential. The rainfall were of significance over the past several days since mid to late last week out of Nebraska, south through Kansas, as well as southwest and western Iowa, from about Des Moines west from there, and then southward into the Ozarks. Boy, some standing water in some of those southwestern Corn Belt fields, not to mention swollen streams and rivers. And the beat goes on for the day-to-day with sort of a diffuse frontal boundary separating another bubble of Canadian high pressure expanding and strengthening its dry air grip from the Great Lakes southward into the Ohio. Yeah, maybe a couple of sprinkles still possible over parts of Wisconsin and Illinois. That's it. A little back building of some of the showers and thunderstorms along this boundary lined up from the Red River Valley of the north down to west of the Ozarks. Summer heat and humidity, central and southern plains, mid-80s to low 90s and some mid to upper 90s down through Texas. Maybe even some triple-digit readings into the upper Rio Grande Valley. And the rainfall, too, noted in the Pacific Northwest and northern and central Rockies over the past few days, and some gusty winds, too, better than 50 miles per hour, noted down slope conditions into parts of eastern Montana. In any event, the showers and thunderstorms continue on there across the Dakotas, southward into Nebraska today, in through tonight and tomorrow. And again, a couple of showers, but drying up on their way east of the Mississippi River. Those daytime readings for the next couple of days into the mid-70s to mid-80s. That's a warmer spell for the northern and eastern Corn Belt. Low to mid-90s from about Omaha southward and westward, triple digit into West Texas and building across the southwestern reaches of the country. We'll see readings into the 70s to the east and 80s back to the west for just about the remainder of the week as the showers and thunderstorms continue centered over the plains. Western parts of the Corn Belt, 1 to 2, some spots better than 3 inches, and at least some degree of dust settling rainfall here for the late part of the week, but not by much into Wisconsin and parts of Illinois, some of those increasingly dry areas. We'll keep you posted. I'm Greg Solier with your Ag Weather Today.
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5: 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Now here's Galen Frenzen from Frenzen Angus and Pold Herefords. Well, hello, Galen. I understand you have a lot of experience in the business. Can you give us a little background on that, please, sir?
11: I'm 82 years old, and my dad bought 2 horned Hereford heifers for my brother and I for 4-H and FFA projects in 1957. Dad had always had commercial cows, mainly primarily Herefords. Then after I got out of college in 1965, the exotics had hit. I started dabbling a little more on the commercial cows. A lot of the new exotics were coming in, and one time somebody asked me, "What breeds did you try?" And I said, "It'd probably be simpler if I told you which ones I didn't." We select for a bigger animal than a lot of commercial people because my bull customers come in and pick the big stout bulls. So I've got a little bigger cow, but I don't have these ton cows, you know, that some of them do. The thing that differentiates us is we don't creep feed. It's a survival of the fittest type deal. I did a feed bunk analysis of our ration, sent it to Ward Laboratories. And none of our bulls are dry lot developed. They run on corn stalks. All of our yearling bulls run together.
5: What did you end up selling this year?
11: 75 Angus bulls, 40 Herefords, 1 Simmental bulls, and they're going to be yearlings, fall yearlings, and 2-year-olds. And then the females, we're going to have some yearling heifers and some 2-year-old pairs. And then some groups of black baldy F1 heifers, 2 F1 heifers.
5: Galen Frenzen, Fullerton, Nebraska. Thanks again for listening, and may God bless. I'm Brian Hale.
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9: Positivity breeds the positive. Negativity creates more of the same. When people treat us badly, we tend to rebel. People in factories will sabotage machinery. They'll use more sick days. And the focus changes from doing well to going somewhere else. The man recognized as the greatest of all basketball players was cut from his high school varsity. But Michael Jordan said, if you accept the expectations of others, especially negative ones, you will never change your outcome. Instead, Michael listened to the encouragement of his parents and teammates. He chose to listen to positive motivation. Henry Ford said, if you think you can or think you can't, you're right. It matters what you think, not what some naysayer has to offer.
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16: It's time for a look at your markets here on KFRM. In the grain markets for corn, July is down 3 3/4 at 443. September is down 3 3/4 at 452. And December is down 3.5 at 471.5. For the Kansas City wheat, July is up 4 3/4 at 654.5. September is up 4.5 at 666. And December's up 3 3/4 at 680 3/4. For the Chicago wheat, July is up 5 at 615.5. September's up 3 3/4 at 627.25. And December's up 3 1/4 at 646.25. In the soybeans, July is down 2 at 1184 3/4. August is down 1.5 at 1188 3/4. And November's down 1 at 1191. For the soybean meal, July is down 330 at 326.50. August is down 230 at 321.80. And September's down 150 at 318.30. For the soybean oil, July is up 159 at 79.31. August is up 172 at 77.81. And September is up 174 at 76.40. In the cotton futures, July is up 56 at 76.71. October is up 98 at 79.13. And December is up 75 at 80.34. In the livestock futures for live cattle, June is up 20 at 248.45. August is up 92 at 239.97, and October's up 120 at 231.70. For the feeder cattle, August is up 257 at 351. September's up 240 at 347.75, and October's up 225 at 344.27. For the lean hogs, June is down 35 at 95.50, July is up 22 at 99.72, and August is down 62 at 97.72. In the oil futures, West Texas crude is up 690 at 94.26. Gasoline is up 0.11 at 314, and heating oil is up 0.24 at 373. And that's been a look at your markets here on KFRM. Coming up next is Town Hall News and Agriculture Today.
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18: Breaking news this hour from Town Hall. I'm Rich Thomason. Despite another exchange of fire between the U.S. and Iran, President Trump urges patience. Posting on social media, the president says everything will work out in the end. As for the latest military action, the BBC's Yolande Nell is in Jerusalem.
19: This is the third known military escalation between the U.S. and Iran in the space of a week. Kuwaiti state media reported that sirens were sounding across the country this morning. U.S. Central Command then stated that it had carried out what it described as self-defense strikes at two Iranian drone command and control sites over the weekend. It said this was in response to what it called aggressive Iranian actions, including shooting down a U.S. drone over international waters. The latest developments underline the fragility of the ceasefire between the U.S. and Iran, as negotiators on both sides have appeared to edge towards a deal to extend it.
18: Israeli forces are now deeper inside Lebanon than they've been in more than 25 years. That's despite the U.S. brokered ceasefire.
20: The incursion challenges efforts to extend the ceasefire in Iran, as Tehran wants a deal to end the fighting in Lebanon. Israel is targeting the Iranian-backed Hezbollah militant group and urging Lebanese civilians to evacuate. The Lebanese prime minister accuses Israel of destroying cities. On Sunday, Israeli forces seized a symbolic fort in southern Lebanon.
18: Correspondent Andrew Stewart. Today's AAA national average for gasoline, $4.32 a gallon. That's down 1 cent from yesterday. An absolute lie. That's how evangelist Franklin Graham describes Texas Democratic U.S. Senate candidate James Tallarico's claim that the Bible is silent on abortion. Graham says abortion is murder, adding that God commands us, you shall not murder. On Wall Street, the Dow down 49 points, NASDAQ is off 39. More on these stories at townhall.com.
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22: This is Agriculture Today, and I'm Shelby Varner with the K-State Radio Network. Glenn Tonser, K-State Livestock Economist, begins today's show with an update on the cattle market, feedlot returns, and the recent meat demand monitor. K-State Extension beef veterinarian A.J. Tarpoff continues today's show as he explains what heat stress is for livestock, the most common causes, and what producers can be doing to help reduce heat-generating events. Ending the show is A.J. Tarpoff as he continues with heat stress reminders and what people should do when their animals start getting too hot. That and more is coming up ahead on Agriculture Today.
23: Man.
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22: 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Glenn, thanks for joining us today.
25: My pleasure, and good morning, Shelby.
22: Glenn, what are we seeing for the cash cattle market?
25: Yeah, this past week was pretty flat or steady, depending on which market we might quote here. AMS called the Friday five market, Fed cattle market at 260, which I would say was flat in a very consistent tone with the week before. AMS called the feeder cattle market steady to 10 bucks higher, depending on exactly where in the country and what weight class we're talking about. Here in Kansas, Pratt specifically, there's two lots that were higher than the week before. 107 head weighing 876, went for 351. A little larger lot, 158 head weighing 965, went for 348. Both of those would be up about $5 on the week. So cash trade was flat to up this past week.
22: Continuing looking at this past week, what do we see for futures?
25: Yeah, so the board was pretty much flat, you know, maybe down a dollar, depending on which contract. June live cattle was down $1 on the week at 248. It's down about $5 over the past month. August feeder cattle is 348, also down about a dollar this past week. And as most know, the feeder cattle market's pulled back more, so down, my notes here, $23 in the past month.
22: Do we continue to see some of that flatness when we look at box beef?
25: On balance, yes, but a differential is of note. So choice is 391 on Friday, up about a buck for the prior week. Select is 383, down a dollar. So neither one of those are major movers. But what I will highlight is, I believe last time I was on here with you, you know, we were talking about a very narrow choice select spread. Does that mean what it used to mean and so forth? Historically, we see that grow going into 4th of July in particular, and it is growing as we speak. So that's consistent with past behavior is why I do that call out. You know, at $8, it's wider than it was before. There's been years before it's been closer to 20, so it may well widen a fair amount. But to remind our listeners, we probably have more cattle grading prime than select this year. So the choice select spread doesn't represent as many pounds as it once did. So we probably don't need to overreact to that quite as much as we have in the past.
22: And while we're thinking about the cattle market, wanting to touch on your feedlot returns, and what are some variables you take into account when putting this together?
25: Yeah, so this past week, we posted our monthly feedlot returns, as you said, to Ag Manager. Shout out to Justin Wagner over in Animal Science and Industry Department and others he works with, those that fill out the Focus on Feedlot survey. I'm starting there because you asked what variables we use. It starts there. So production side stuff comes from that survey. So animals in, animals out, placement weight, placement out, death loss, average daily gain, that kind of stuff we're using from that exercise. So thank you, Justin. Thank you, producers, doing that survey. Please keep it up. And then we bring in, you know, historical corn prices from Garden City to give us grain side insights, Western Kansas feeder cattle prices, and then the Kansas negotiated fed cattle price to put together basically the calculator. So a historic profit estimate for steers and heifers leaving Kansas yards. And the only other variable to answer your question is these are projections as well. We look out over the next 8 months and we're using the board. So CME futures for various months looking forward, again, for corn, feeder cattle, and fed cattle, and then adjusting them for the Kansas situation using historic basis is what enables that. So hopefully that backdrop tells people, you know, how we do it. It's all on Ag Manager. The punchline, if you pull it up, is the most recent numbers is positive returns are expected here through August. So steers leaving Kansas yards be a positive return, and they vary quite widely. Depends on what you paid for the steers coming in and how much of a regression we've had on fed cattle price by month. And then when we get out to Labor Day, those projections turn into red ink. And the main reason for that is, you know, maybe a $20 slippage in fed cattle price here within 2026 forecast and notable increases in the placement prices. Those two add up to squeezing the projected margins.
15: And when you do these feedlot returns, are any risk management tools incorporated?
25: They are not. It's sort of a cash, cash, cash. You pay cash for the feed as you go, pay cash for feeders when they show up, and you take cash for feds when they leave is the presumption. And to your point, that does not represent all feed yards and quite honestly doesn't represent the majority of fed cattle in the U.S. because there is aspects of risk management in place on a lot of cattle. But this is mimicking a like fully exposed to the market barometer. And because of that, the profits are higher than reality and the losses are larger than reality because risk management mitigates those extremes. That's important to note. And when you pull up the document, that's one of the first things that we say in there.
15: And Glenn, of course, wanting to talk about the meat demand monitor. And what is some of the first data you have to share with us today?
25: Yeah, so we are here in June. Over the weekend, we cranked on the May report. It will be posted Ag Manager here likely before the day's over. The punchline of that is mixed bag. So the beef category was down, specifically ribeye steak and ground beef demand at home. So retail channel was lower than it was in April. Similar tone when I look at the pork products and the chicken breast products. So there was some pullback in our domestic meat demand retail measure. When you flip over to food service, and we do the dinner meal away from home specifically, that story is similar. Ribeye steak was up slightly. Most of the categories are basically flat or off a little bit. So to put a bow on that for a moment without getting lost in individual categories, is it looks like May demand was softer than April when it comes to meat per the meat demand monitor.
15: Any ideas as to why that was?
25: So I've been concerned for quite a while about financial situation, and I'll jump to one of my other notes here is May set a new low in that regard. And what I mean by that is in May, 39% of the public told us their finances are worse than a year ago. Only 15% told us they're better. And then the balance, which is 46%, say they're about the same. That 39% saying they're worse is the worst on record here in the Meat Demand Monitor, which now has a 7-year history to it, or 7 Mays, I can compare, I should say. And why is that important for our discussion, beyond just general sentiment, is if your finances are worse than a year before, you spend less on food away from home in particular. You spend less at the grocery store also, but you definitely spend less away from home because you go to restaurants less often. So it's a headwind for food service, meat demand. And then regardless of market channel, you tell me, because we ask this all the time in the meat demand monitor, beef, pork, chicken, how many meals yesterday did you have that include those? You're way less likely to have had any of those major meats if you tell me your finances are worse. So if your finances are tightening, your wallet's tightening, so to speak, you're a little bit, you know, watching your resources closer, and you're less likely to buy more expensive items like meat protein. That's why we're concerned about it. And it's a really long way of telling you, Shelby, my best guess of why we have some softness in May is growing concern by the lower K, right? The part of the K-shaped economy where folks are saying things are getting worse is in aggregate starting to weigh on the channel more than it was before.
15: Are you concerned that it is going to continue that way?
25: I remain concerned. I've been saying for quite some time, though, I've been concerned for a while and been wrong and happy to admit I've been wrong. In aggregate, beef demand in particular has outpaced that concern. So, you know, we're 2 years into this particular sentiment development. It's not new that things like GDP and the stock market and so forth are doing well at the same time that more people are saying they're doing worse. So there's a disconnect between some of these economic measures and some of these sentiment measures. I don't hide that. I talk about it all the time. But at some point, they're probably going to point to the same direction. And my concern is if and when that happens, and I hope May wasn't when it started, but if it did, it definitely is a headwind for all meat and beef demand that we're talking more about this morning.
15: And as you're talking about economic and sentiment, what are some major differences between those two?
25: Yeah, so the sentiment is a survey-based metric. I'm asking you how your finances are compared to a year ago. So it's sort of up to you how you interpret that, right? If you had goals and you expected the checkbook to be $1,000 higher than it is, you might be pessimistic, even if in reality it's 20 bucks higher, right? So you could have those kind of reality disconnects, if you like. The GDP is a emotionless measure, right? It's the size of the U.S. economy. The S&P 500 is an emotionless measure, right? The value of the 500 largest companies, so forth. So the difference between like a measure that's exposed to human emotion or human perception versus not is real. No reason to hide that. That's why you get these disconnects over time. But at some point, if more and more people in the U.S. public are pessimistic and their buying behavior matches that, I mean, that's the trigger to this. It's one thing to be pessimistic. It's when your buying behavior matches being pessimistic, that's when it becomes a headwind. And that's why I remain concerned.
15: As you are looking at that financial sentiment then, are people still choosing to include these meat proteins in their diet?
25: They are. So, you know, the daily inclusion rates of beef, pork, and chicken are on par with what they've been before. The beef one is slipping some, but that's consistent with, you know, availability is slowing some, and so math says it needs to. The punchline here is these differentials. So the people that say they're doing better than a year ago might have higher demand. They're buying more frequently, and they're the ones buying ribeye steak. Though, as an example, higher priced, higher quality product. Those that say they are doing worse, which again hit 39% in May, which is the most on our May records, at least here, they are less likely to have any meat in the prior days. And within that space, they're particularly less likely to be paying up for a beef steak.
15: Glenn, if people want to find more information on this, can you remind us where they can do that?
25: Yeah, so everything with the meat demand monitor specifically is co-sponsored by the Beef and Pork Checkoff. I'm referring to a base monthly report. Those are posted to our agmanager.info website. So is the feedlot returns. That's a monthly exercise. You can find that under the livestock returns section of Ag Manager. And the earlier stuff was USDA market data, which you won't necessarily find. You'll find charts on Ag Manager, but going directly to USDA AMS for that each week is what I'd recommend.
15: Glenn, I appreciate you taking the time to join us today.
25: My pleasure. Thanks for having me on, Shelby.
15: That was K-State livestock economist Glenn Tonser. I will link these resources in today's show notes on agtoday.net. We're cutting to a short break now, but we'll be right back.
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22: You're tuned in to Agriculture Today, and we start our show discussing heat stress with K-State Extension beef veterinarian A.J. Tarpoff. A.J., thanks for joining us today.
5: Always a pleasure.
22: A.J., before we discuss maybe some of the factors that can accidentally increase chances of heat stress in livestock, what is heat stress?
5: Right. Heat stress is the animal's response to try to cool back down. Every animal, every mammal, we all have to maintain body temperature. As animals, just from the environment, they absorb and they, for everything from solar radiation to the ambient temperature around them, they will absorb heat, but they have to be able to dissipate that heat to be able to maintain regular body temperature. So for our cattle in particular, we think about the internal body temperature of being, 100.5, 101.5, somewhere in there. So once we start to get elevated temperature, we have the behavioral signs of heat stress that they begin to try to dissipate that heat. They change behavior. They don't eat as much. They begin to pant, and panting is one of the key mechanisms for them to be able to dissipate heat. So we'll see some of those behavioral changes and some of those indicators that tells us, yes, our cattle are hot. No, they are not performing up to their capabilities. And what kind of mitigation should we do to try to mitigate that stress as much as possible?
22: And when should producers really start monitoring this according to history of heat stress?
5: So historically now, here we are beginning of June, where, we're not in the middle of summer. We don't have the extremes quite yet, but we do have those temperature fluctuations. We're actually getting moisture and rain through many areas of Kansas, that we have elevated humidities. And then we can have some of these individual days or a series of days where we'll have elevated temperature along with elevated humidity, and wind speed and solar radiation are the other key factors with how animals interact with their environment. So when we don't have a cloud in the sky and we have no wind, with high temperature, high humidity, that is a recipe for disaster. So planning accordingly and making sure that we're monitoring some of those weather conditions is pretty important. And it's a good reminder now here in the beginning of June that those stressful scenarios can begin to happen. And on top of that, our animals are not acclimated to those elevated temperatures quite yet. Just like everybody, just like people, we do acclimate to the temperatures around us, but it takes a little time. So some of our cattle are probably still shedding some of their winter coats. They're still acclimating to some of those weather changes, because we have had quite a bit of fluctuations of 30 degrees or more, even within a 12-hour period. So now is the time to prepare. It's a good reminder for everybody that we need to move away from kind of our winter feeding strategies. So it's time to get rid of some of the wind blocks or some of the haystacks we've been feeding animals behind during the winter months. We kind of need to transition to be able to open up some of those environments, maintaining airflow, and to be able to increase the comfort for the rest of the summer.
22: Should producers maybe also look into shifting when they're feeding their livestock?
5: You bet. So when we look at kind of mitigation of heat stress, we can start very simply, feed and water, right? The most essential nutrients of life. We can't forget about the basics. Number one, water. Water needs do increase exponentially whenever that temperature starts to spike. So during heat stress scenarios, those animals need access and higher quantity of good, cool, clean water. So we may have to increase our water tank capacity. That might mean we're going to put out extra tanks. We can manually fill those a number of different ways where we can increase water access. If you're in a pen scenario and you don't have full pens, or maybe you have some empty pens, you can always split pens to be able to increase that water capacity as well. So the water is number one. Feed, as you mentioned, absolutely. So we've done some research here, this past summer at the beef stocker unit here at K-State, looking at changing the feeding time, theoretically, if we start to feed cattle later into the evening hours, the heat of digestion occurs in the overnight hours and does not capitalize during the heat of the day. So we're not building up some of those stressors all at the same time. So we can spread them out over numerous hours where it's not as stressful and they don't get the full heat load all at the same time. And what we found is, yes, there is some functionality that when we're feeding into the later afternoon hours, those cattle consume that feed in the overnight hours. They have their peak heat of digestion overnight. So it does not happen at the same time during the heat of the day. So that can be a valuable thing that we can start shifting, even shifting if you're feeding multiple times a day, feeding the majority of that ration in the later afternoon. If you're feeding two or three times a day, we're just shifting the volumes that we're trying to deliver. So feed, water, I think that starts everything off. Then we can get into some of our other environmental scenarios that we can do. That's an elevated level of management, but can very much reduce some of the severity of some of those stressful events. Number one being shade. If you have access to shade, not all shade is created equal. Some shade, if inappropriately utilized, can actually be more of a detriment. So we need to keep in mind that on a per head basis, we want the shaded area of about 25 square feet. Okay, so it doesn't sound like a lot, but that's enough for animals to be able to utilize that. And if we have less than that, we can have cattle bunching, which doesn't allow some of the heat dissipation during the heat of the day. Height of some of those shade structures, what I like to tell folks is, yes, 25 square feet on the ground, but we want those high enough that if you need to get a loader, a tractor, anything like that, that you can drive underneath that shade comfortably, that usually gives us enough elevation where we're not trapping any heat from the pen environment. So that shade, yes, we can increase feed efficiency. We can increase some of the cattle comfort. We increase average daily gain whenever we're utilizing them, at least from some of our research here at K-State. So again, useful tool, big investment for the operation. There's some newer mesh materials that can be utilized instead of our solid structures. So there's some things to consider and things to look into. On top of shade, we can look at other pen scenarios, bedding, believe it or not. The pen floor absorbs an enormous amount of solar radiation during the day. And so if you have an ungrassed area or you're feeding in a dirt lot or a confinement scenario, that pen floor can reach upwards to 140 degrees Fahrenheit during the summer months. That's hot. And we feel it's like walking across an asphalt parking lot. You can feel that heat radiate up through your shoes. It's very similar for the cattle, but they have to stand in that scenario. So it increases some of the standing behavior and things like that. Now, when we use bedding, we can bed certain areas of the pen, and we can reduce the pen floor temperature by upwards to 25 degrees Fahrenheit. So that's a huge change in just the ambient temperature of what those animals are standing in to, one, increase comfort, two, allow those animals to relax where it's not as stressful just in that given environment. Now, sprinklers are something that also comes up and has a lot of discussion on when it comes to heat stress. Now, sprinklers is kind of a positive and negative. If they're used incorrectly, they can be very detrimental. So remember the four parameters of heat stress is temperature, humidity, wind speed, and solar radiation. Well, we've talked about most of those, but the humidity aspect. If we don't have big water droplets or if we use sprinklers at the wrong time of day, we can increase the humidity on the pen floor scenario and actually increase some of the heat stress where the cattle can't dissipate heat. So if you're going to use sprinklers, one, we never want to use a fine mist. We want big water droplets. We want to be able to wet the pen floor to allow natural evaporation to occur to reduce the pen floor temperature. So we're going to use those in the overnight hours or the very, very early morning hours to make sure that we can wet the pen floor evenly. We're not making little swamp holes or anything like that, just enough to get it damp. Evaporative cooling cools that pen floor before the next heat of the day. So that would be something to consider if you're utilizing sprinkler systems. But far and wide, one of the most beneficial things we can do during heat stress scenarios is our own management. We want to reduce heat-generating events for our livestock. So what's a heat-generating event? Well, it's anytime we're moving or manipulating those animals. So if we're processing, if we're shipping, if we're sorting, if we're doing anything like that, that's a heat-generating event. So again, we can't just stop all management process during certain times of the year. We still need to accomplish those tasks. But what you can do is to change our work hours, making sure that we have any of those management things done by 10 a.m. We want that done where those animals are uninterrupted for the rest of the day, where they might elevate their temperature a little bit by working, but then they're not messed with the rest of the day, and that's all done before 10 a.m. So all of those are different things. It's kind of a pick and choose. Every operation is different. It's good to have options for producers to start to work through. And I think, you know, it's understanding what works for me, and you can pick and choose a couple of these different scenarios to be able to reduce the stress on your animals.
22: That was Kansas State University Extension beef veterinarian A.J. 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We're now cutting to that short break, but we'll be right back.

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1: It's time for a look at your markets here on KFRM. In the grain markets for corn, July is down 4 3/4 at 442. September's down 4 3/4 at 451. And December's down 4.5 at 470.5. For the Kansas City wheat, July is up 1 at 650 3/4. September's up 1/4 at 661 3/4. And December's steady at 677. For the Chicago wheat, July is up 1 3/4 at 612 1/4. September is up 1.5 at 625. And December is up 1 at 644. For the soybeans, July is down 4 1/4 at 1182 1/2. August is down 3 3/4 at 1186 3/4. And November is down 3/4 at 1189 1/4. For the soybean meal, July is down 360 at 326.20, August is down 220 at 321.80, and September is down 150 at 318.20. For the soybean oil, July is up 149 at 79.21, August is up 143 at 77.48, and September is up 146 at 76.12. In the cotton futures, July is up 64 at 76.79, October is up 106 at 79.21, and December is up 82 at 80.41. In the livestock futures for live cattle, June is up 102 at 249.27, August is up 187 at 240.92, and October is up 235 at 232.77. For the feeder cattle, August is up 460 at 353.02. September is up 452 at 349.87. And October is up 430 at 346.32. For the lean hogs, June is down 55 at 95.30. July is up 27 at 99.77. And August is down 67 at 97.65. In the oil futures, West Texas crude is up 662 at 93.98. Gasoline is up 0.10 at 314. And heating oil is up 0.25 at 374. And that's been a look at your markets here on KFRM. Coming up next, we've got agriculture. The last segment of Agriculture Today, the History Guy. And we'll have a quick note on the wheat harvest tour.
2: You're tuned back into Agriculture Today, and we end our show but continue our conversation with K-State Extension beef veterinarian A.J. Tarpoff as he talks about heat stress. AJ, you previously mentioned shade, but also bedding the pen to maybe help reduce the concerns of heat stress. And when we're thinking about shade and bedding, do they need to be in the same area or separate areas?
3: So if a producer chooses to use both of those tools, they would typically be in different locations. So shade itself will reduce the pen floor temperature. And if we have them oriented correctly, the shade actually moves through the pen. We want them oriented north and south, not east to west. So as the sun rises and sets, it moves the shaded location throughout that pen where they don't build up in the same location. Now, depending on the shade structure, we may not be able to alleviate the entire pen. And that's utilizing bedding and making sure that we can put some of those things out in areas that may not be alleviated by shade. So that would be if you're going to combine and use a couple of these strategies, it's thinking through how do we use them and how do we get the most beneficial pieces of these. That's a great point to bring up, as we want to be able to spread those out, use them for different purposes and different locations.
2: Are there do's and don'ts on what bedding should be used, maybe how thick it should be?
3: No, yeah. So it doesn't have to be extensive. So we're talking about a typical bedding, whether it's a baled up, you know, usually it's some type of baled up residue from a crop, whether that's wheat straw, whether that's corn stalks, whether it's, you know, some low, a low nutritional, you know, feed source that we're probably not, we probably won't or shouldn't use as feed. Those are things we can use for bedding in a pinch. Now, one key aspect is when we put that bedding out, we want to make sure that that bedding is placed out before the heat load begins. So generally, when we start having those days, and if we're monitoring and using the tools available to us, like the Kansas Mesonet Service, to be able to have that 7-day forecast and the animal comfort tool in their agricultural section, or you can plan in advance if you're going to have heat events coming up, or you're going to have, you know, an elevated animal comfort index that's going to be stressful on those animals 3 days from now, maybe a day or two prior to that, you go ahead and get in the pens and put out the bedding. Because if we get in there and start trying to bed pens in the heat of the day, all we're doing is generating more heat within those individuals. So that's what we're trying to avoid.
2: If livestock are looking like they're presenting with heat stress, is there anything that can be done for them?
3: Once they get into heat stress, it's really, we don't want to mess with them. We don't really want to increase any more heat. Now, that's on a general basis. Now, if we have an extreme scenario where an animal is in severe distress, that's when we're probably going to soak that animal to the skin with the hose, making sure that we are getting all the way to the skin to be able to, and having it continuously flow to try to reduce those temperatures. We're trying to get it out of that environment and try to get it in a cooler, maybe shaded environment as quickly as possible, because this can be a life-threatening scenario. So once they get into that severe distress, there's not a ton we can do, but we do the best with what we have available to us.
2: That was K-State Extension beef veterinarian A.J. Tarpoff. Before we end today's show, we're now going to hear from Rod Bain and Agriculture Secretary Brooke Rollins as they share kickoff for the Great American State Fair.
4: As Agriculture Secretary Brooke Rollins recently mentioned regarding the nation's semi-quincentennial,
5: we've been celebrating 250 for almost a year now, but we're about to move into the real celebration.
4: The reference? A major celebration, starting in late June in the nation's capital.
5: The Great American State Fair will be out on the National Mall. We're managing that, bringing all the states together.
4: The World's Fair style event showcases all 56 U.S. states and territories during the 16-day event, from June 25th to July 10th. Daily themes are included in the celebration. More information about the Great American State Fair, including how to get tickets, is available at this web address, events.freedom250.org/events/great-american-state-fair. I'm Rod Bain reporting for the U.S. Department of Agriculture in Washington, D.C.
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0: Agriculture Today on KFRM was brought to you in part by Prairie Land Partners, your John Deere dealer, delivering the right solution.
6: The era of the great luxury liners also happened to overlap the era of the World Wars, and in fact, many of the liners were built so that they could be easily converted for military use in time of war. The conversion of luxury liners into troop transports and hospital ships was common, but less often they were mounted with guns and sent off for combat. Called armed merchant cruisers by the British and auxiliary cruisers by the Germans, these once luxury liners were mounted with guns and sent to prey on enemy shipping, although they lacked armor and many of the accoutrements of a warship and were vulnerable if they ran into a ship that was built for war. In September 1914, two great liners met in the first known engagement between ships of this class, and, well, played a

4-gross-ton Teutonic was, at the time, the largest liner afloat, and fast, with her two triple-expansion engines allowing a speed of more than 20 knots. In 1891, Teutonic would win the coveted Blue Riband for the fastest average speed in a westward Atlantic crossing, surpassing the previous record held by her sister ship, RMS Majestic. In design, the Teutonic and her sister, the Majestic, are considered to be the first modern cruise liners. That is, they're the first design from the start to serve the standard three classes of passengers. But Teutonic was more than a fast, elegant cruise liner. She had been built under an agreement among British shipbuilders called the British Armed Cruiser Agreement, designed so that she could be quickly converted, if need be, into a ship of war and mount eight powerful 4.7-inch guns. Teutonic was Britain's first of a new class of ships, the armed merchant cruiser. While being taken on a tour by his uncle, the Prince of Wales and future King Edward VII, the Kaiser turned to one of his aides and said, "We must have some of these." The response was the magnificent SS Kaiser Wilhelm der Grosse, entering service in 1897. The German liner was the first of the magnificent four-stack liners, with four funnels becoming the very symbol of speed, power, and elegance. 655 feet long, she was capable of a speed of 22 knots. In 1898, she won the Blue Ribbon for a westward Atlantic crossing, breaking the record that had been held by British vessels since 1856. And, like the Teutonic, the German vessel was designed to be converted into a cruiser in time of war. Now, it was British pride that was on the line, and the British decided that they would build a newer, larger, faster, more elegant class of vessel. The new ships would be built for the Cunard Line, and they were built using low-interest government loans that, of course, stipulated that they could be converted into cruisers in case of war. But the Cunard Line had a conundrum. At the time, it wasn't clear if the fastest and most efficient engine was the time-tested reciprocating engines, or whether they should use the new steam-powered turbines that were being used on smaller vessels. Before building grand four-stackers, Cunard decided to build two identical ships, but with different means of propulsion. They would provide the company with a good comparative test of the two types of engines. The two vessels would be called the Pretty Sisters. RMS Caronia was launched on February 5, 1905, powered by two steam quadruple expansion engines. She had a successful career as a transatlantic liner and later as a troop ship. On April 14, 1912, at 9 a.m., she was the first of several ships to send a warning to RMS Titanic of icebergs off the Grand Banks off Newfoundland. But Caronia's sister, RMS Carmania, was powered by three steam turbines, making her maiden voyage in December 1905. The new engines had proven both faster and more efficient. Carmania had settled the issue of the engines and would dictate the engine design of Cunard's new ships, which would be called Lusitania and Mauritania, which in their time would be the largest and fastest in the world. Although they were built to test engines, both Carmania and Caronia saw long and successful service as passenger liners, and like many passenger liners of the era, both saw military service during the Great War. SMS Cap Trafalgar made her maiden voyage in April 1914. While she's not quite as large or fast as the great four-stacker liners of the era, she was among the largest and most luxurious of those built for the South American service, scheduled for service from Hamburg to ports in Brazil, Argentina, and Uruguay. 613 feet long, with a displacement of 13,640 tons, she was powered by triple-expansion engines, with one coupled to an exhaust turbine, allowing her an average speed of 17 knots. Intended to represent both the elegance of the great liners and the skill of German engineers, the vessel was named after Spain's Cape Trafalgar, the site of the famous 1805 Battle of Trafalgar. But the Cap Trafalgar's service as a liner would be brief. In August, the great powers of Europe fell into the Great War. Cap Trafalgar was in Buenos Aires at the time, and on August 18th, rendezvoused with a German naval vessel, took on a naval crew and armament, and was converted to an armed cruiser of war. She was armed with two large 4.1-inch naval guns and six of the 1-pounder guns called pom-poms, essentially very large machine guns. The weaponry was somewhat light, but the vessel, codenamed Auxiliary Cruiser B, was intended to attack British merchant shipping, not to take on vessels of war. And to make that process easier, the crew of the Cap Trafalgar altered the ship's appearance. They actually removed one of her funnels, which was, as was common at the time, actually a dummy funnel that had just been placed there to make the ship appear to be more powerful. And then they painted the ship to appear as a British liner. Specifically, they altered the Cap Trafalgar to appear as the RMS Carmania, because they had a picture of the Carmania from a newspaper. The strategy would be to draw a British ship in close with the ruse, and then run up the German flag and either capture or sink the British vessel. She began an initial cruise searching for victims in August. Carmania was returning from New York to Liverpool when the war started on August 4th. She arrived August 7th.
The efficiency of the design to be able to convert her to an armed cruiser shows.

0: as she was outfitted with 8 4.7-inch naval guns and ready for service just a week after ending her last passenger trip. The furniture and woodwork of the passenger liner were removed and compartments converted for ammunition storage. The red and black funnels of the Cunard Line were repainted all black. By August 23rd, the now armed merchant vessel Carmania arrived in Bermuda. The Carmania knew that the Cap Trafalgar was in the area, and while the Cap Trafalgar had been sent out to hunt British shipping, the Carmania had been sent to flush out armed cruisers like the Cap Trafalgar. On September 13th, the Cap Trafalgar returned from her first voyage, having found no British vessels, to the tiny Brazilian island of Trindade, where the Germans had built a secret resupply base in order to refill her coal. But the British suspected that the Germans might be using Trindade, and the Carmania was in the area. On the morning of September 14th, she saw smoke on the horizon, indicating another vessel. It is unclear whether the captain of the Carmania, Royal Navy Captain Noel Grant, realized that the Cap Trafalgar had been intended to appear as the Carmania, but in the initial sighting, the British, seeing the black and red funnels, thought the ship was British. As Carmania approached, the vessel was seen to retreat southwards. Grant knew that a British ship would have no reason to run. The Guardian newspaper later quoted an officer aboard the Carmania. "We steamed after her, and after about 4 miles, she turned towards us. We cleared for action and fired a challenge shot across her bows. She replied with her starboard afterguns, and the firing became fast and furious." Carmania was able to bring 4 large naval guns to bear. Cap Trafalgar could only bring 1 of her large guns to bear, but also had its rapid-firing 1-pounders. The Carmania's chief wireless operator was quoted in the Boston Globe. "The Cap Trafalgar was a good match for us, being fitted with the latest quick-firing guns. While the pom-poms were only slightly smaller in caliber than the British guns, their shells were much smaller and had less velocity, but could fire much more rapidly." The captain of the Cap Trafalgar, Julius Wirth, realized that the Carmania had an advantage at greater range and tried to close the distance. The Victoria Daily Times of Victoria, British Columbia, quoted another crew member, "The Cap Trafalgar directed her fire at the bridge and the upper works of the Carmania, seeking thus to put her out of action." A Carmania crew member quoted in the London Times said, "While the projectiles of the Cap Trafalgar flew over Carmania or riddled her boats, the British crews put theirs into her waterline, with good effect." Still, the Victoria Daily Times explained, "Owing to the decreasing range, the machine guns of the Cap Trafalgar were becoming particularly dangerous, so the Carmania was turned away from him and the range opened." The Times noted that over the course of the battle, the range varied from 9,000 yards at the beginning of the action to 3,200 yards and then widened again to 9,600 yards. The officer quoted in the London Times noted that the Captain Grant had his wits about him and maneuvered a ship so that he was always presenting a much smaller target, that is, bow or stern on. By this method, he was able to get the 4 foremost guns in action at once, and when stern on, the 4 after ones. Still, the Cap Trafalgar was scoring hits, disabling one of Carmania's guns and killing its crew. Fires began to rage at the Carmania's superstructure, and the Victoria Daily Times reported, "At this time, one of Cap Trafalgar's shells passed through the Carmania's cabin under the forebridge, and though it did not burst, it started a fire which increased rapidly. No water being available owing to the fire main being shot through and the chemical fire extinguishers proving of very little use. Captain Grant and the crew were forced to retreat and head for the auxiliary controls at the rear of the ship as the fire got such a firm hold that the forebridge had to be abandoned. The Carmania was in trouble," the officer quoted in the Guardian said. "Our bridge, telegraphs, and steering gear were completely wrecked, and the captain's cabin, chart house, and a number of the officers' quarters were gutted. We were also badly holed by her gunfire. But by then, the Cap Trafalgar showed signs of being badly hit and was making a heavy list to starboard, being on fire fore and aft." The Carmania's chief wireless officer said, "She laid over on her side for 10 minutes with her funnels right on the water. Then she slowly righted and dipped down head first." The Victoria Daily Times noted, "She went down bows first, with colors flying." While the crew of Cap Trafalgar were abandoning the sinking ship, the Carmania was still in danger. The Victoria Daily Times wrote, "It was some time before the fire was got under control, and it was only possible to do this by keeping the ship before the wind. Consequently, the Carmania could not go to the assistance of the survivors, some of who got away in boats and were picked up by one of the colliers." And there was another risk. Both ships had been communicating to other ships in the area via wireless during the battle. Carmania, barely seaworthy, still fighting fires and severely listing, saw smoke on the horizon. It was another German armed cruiser, the SMS Kronprinz Wilhelm, sister ship of the Kaiser Wilhelm de Grossa. The Carmania was in no condition to fight, and the Kronprinz Wilhelm seemed ready to easily administer a coup de grace. However, the captain of the Kronprinz Wilhelm knew the Carmania had also been broadcasting to ships in the area, and he suspected a trap. Knowing that other British warships were on their way, he turned away. The Carmania ran south. The chief wireless operator said, "That night was a rather anxious one. Any moment, a challenging shot might have come out of the darkness. The men stood at the guns all night. Carmini eventually rendezvoused with the cruiser HMS Cornwall. By then, the Victoria Daily Times noted, the ship was unseaworthy. Practically all communication and navigational instruments on the bridge had been destroyed by the enemy's fire, rendering the conning and navigation of the ship difficult and uncertain. Had the ship been at sea another day, she may also have sunk. The Carmini lost 9 crew dead and many more wounded. The ship received temporary repairs near Brazil and was escorted to Gibraltar for further repairs. Reports differ, but the Copter Folger lost as many as 51 killed, including Captain Worth. Hit by 73 of Carmenian's shots, her remaining crew were returned to Brazil and interned for the rest of the war. The ship, the largest and most luxurious liner of the South American route, had only been in service less than 6 months. Her career as a ship of war had lasted less than 2 weeks. The Great War would continue to test the concept of using merchant vessels as ships of war, a practice that continued through the Second World War, and many great liners were lost as a result. The Kaiser Wilhelm de Grosse was actually lost before the battle between Carmania and Copter Folger. She was scuttled after she ran out of ammunition in a battle with the British protected cruiser HMS Highflyer. And of course, the Lusitania would famously be sunk by a German U-boat in May of 1915. Carmania and Coronia, however, survived the war and went on to serve again as passenger liners. In the end, passenger liners turned out to be, well, lousy auxiliary cruisers, largely because they simply demanded too much coal. The Crown Prince Wilhelm, for example, ran out of coal and had to seek refuge in a neutral port, the then neutral United States, where she was interred and, after the U.S. entered the war, converted into a U.S. troop transport. But many liners would be used in both wars as troop transports and as hospital ships, and several more were lost in that service. Is there a greater symbol of the loss and futility of war than the sacrifice of these wonderful liners, once considered pinnacles of engineering and prides of their nation? Ships built for peace, lost to war. I hope you enjoyed this episode of The History Guy, short snippets of forgotten history between 10 and 15 minutes long. Be sure to follow The History Guy on Facebook, Instagram, Twitter, and check out our merchandise on teespring.com. And if you'd like more episodes on forgotten history, all you need to do is subscribe.
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2: Hi, this is Kyle Bauer visiting today with Brian Schmidt. He's general manager of the Pratt location of Kennequip. Brian, harvest in your area has gotten a start.
3: Yes, it has, and it's been kind of an interesting year this year. You know, we had a few guys that started back in, you know, in May 26th, you know, shortly after Memorial Day weekend, and, you know, was able to cut, and it seemed like they was doing, some of the fields that they were doing were upwards of 35 bushels to the acre. I think this is going to be the exception, not the rule. But then we had some rains come in a little bit later, you know, like on the 28th or so, and kind of slowed things down. But yeah, it's definitely going to be in full swing by the 1st of June.
2: In general, just driving around the country, would you think your better crop is east of Pratt or north or south, or what are you thinking?
3: It's really hard to tell. A lot of it has to do with when they was able to get it in and how much moisture they could retain and whether they caught the little rains, you know, in the November, December, and the snows then. Mm-hmm. It's one field can be good, and the field right next to it can be, they've zeroed some of them out. So
2: you've changed the way you've done things just a bit in your after hours on your phone system. Can you talk about that just a bit?
3: Yeah, we've went with a system called Connect, and the Connect system is where you can call the main number, which is 620-672-2982, and you can send a text to that number. And what it does is that allows the service department, the parts department, and the sales department all to be able to see the same text thread. So depending upon what is needed, we can make sure that we get it to the right person to reply to the text thread. And you can send pictures that way, you can send a video that way, or just send a text message itself.
2: And so how many hours a day is that manned then, or can you expect to reach someone?
3: Well, you know, it's pretty well manned, you know, during the day, and in the evenings it is also manned, but, you know, would be a little bit spottier on connection there. So.
2: Right. You've extended the store hours themselves, though, during harvest as well.
3: Yeah, we're normally here till 7 or 8 every night, and of course we also have the after hour parts and after hour service numbers that you can call the main number and, you know, hit 1 or hit 2 for parts and service, and that'll ring them direct, and so if we don't happen to be here and you're in definitely needs of parts or service, you can definitely give us a call.
2: Someone has a train wreck during harvest and needs to acquire a combine. Do you have combines and headers in stock?
3: Yes, we have a good selection and a good variety of combines and or MacDon heads. You know, and a lot of our MacDon heads, you know, they range anywhere from 35 to 45 foot. Range in year models from a 10-year-old head up to, we got several brand new ones that are ready and available to go.
2: So does Case IH have any, I'll say, financing packages that make it attractive?
3: Yes. We do have 0% for 12 months on a variety of pre-owned equipment. Please give us a call at 620-672-2982 and talk to one of our salesmen, and they can explain exactly which machines are available for the interest waiver and which ones are not.
2: One thing people have to keep in mind, if they drive by your store, that's only a small portion of any inventory that you would have because of your numerous locations.
3: Yeah, we do have 8 Case IH locations in the Canaquip system. So, yes, I can draw inventory, both whether it be parts inventory or whole goods inventory, new and used, from all of the stores. So, yes, I have a variety of stuff. And some of the machines may be sitting in Wamego. Some of them may be sitting in Wichita, Great Bend, Hutch, Dodge City. I mean, there's a variety of places where the machines could be sitting that we can pull from for that inventory.
2: You moved your location just a bit a few years ago there in Pratt. I was in your store in the last year, but I haven't been there recently. Have you had new facilities or new team members that come on there?
3: Yeah, we're always adding new and young talent. We are located at 10134 Northeast State Road 61, which is just north of Pratt Community College. And we're expecting the Pro Harvest van, which is the Case IH van, and also the MacDon header van, should be here probably June 3rd or sometime in that general time frame.
2: That's Brian Schmidt. He is general manager of the Pratt location for Canaquip. This is Kyle Bauer reporting.

0: It's time for Look at Your Markets here on KFRM. In the grain markets for corn, July is down 4 at 442 and 3 quarters. September is down 3 and 3 quarters at 452. And December is down 3 and a half at 471 and a half. For the Kansas City wheat, July is up a half at 650 and a quarter. September is steady at 661 and a half. And December is down a quarter at 676 and three quarters. For the Chicago wheat, July is up one at 611 and a half. September is up a half at 624. And December is up a quarter at 643 and a quarter. In the soybeans, July is down 2 1/4 at 1184 and a half. August is down 1 3/4 at 1188 and a half. And September is up a quarter at, or November is up 3/4 at 1190 and 3/4. For the soybean meal, July is down 380 at 326. August is down 270 at 321.40. And September is down 210 at 317.70. For the soybean oil, July is up 193 at 79.64. August is up 200 at 78.09. And September is up 198 at...
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0: Futures, July is up 37 at 76.52. October is up 27 at 78.42. And December is up 65 at 80.24. In the livestock futures for live cattle, June is up 75 at 249. August is up 140 at 240.45. And October is up 182 at 232.25. For the feeder cattle, August is up 365 at 352.07. September is up 347 at 348.82. And October is up 317 at 345.20. In the lean hogs, June is down 57 at 95.27, July is up 40 at 99.90, and August is down 75 at 97.60. In the oil futures, West Texas crude is up 638 at 93.74, gasoline is up 0.1 at 313, and heating oil is up 0.24 at 372. That's been a look at your markets here on KFRM. Coming up next is Livestock Lines, and shortly we'll have Morning Market Analysis with Pinion.
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0: This is Steve Knopfsinger with Livestock Lines, and today I'm talking with Joe Sheely. He is the Senior Vice President for Communications with the U.S. Meat Export Federation. Today he's going to talk about some of the discussion that went on at the U.S. Meat Export Federation meeting recently regarding herd size and exports to Central and South America. Joe, you guys recently had the U.S. Meat Export Federation conference. I understand during your meetings there in Oklahoma City, you also discussed the status of cattle herds currently.
3: Yeah, we had a really excellent panel. Dr. Darrell Peel from Oklahoma State University, and Don Close from Terrain, and Dr. Neville Spear, who's an industry consultant. Those three of the most knowledgeable people in the country about cattle supplies and the cattle cycle, and they talked about where we are on the herd rebuild. Are we inching closer to maybe some significant heifer retention, maybe getting to the point where we have larger calf crops? Because beef supplies are certainly a concern. We're putting more pounds on every animal that comes out of the feedlot, but at some point that's stretched to its limits, and so we really need larger cattle numbers. And so they talked about that, talked about the impact of the border. You know, the Mexican border right now is closed to feeder cattle due to the screw worm situation, discussed the impact of that. And then one of the underlying themes of their session was the importance of exports. Sometimes it's hard, it can be counterintuitive to explain to people why we still need to export in these times of tight supplies. But exports are what drive profitability for everybody from the packer to the feeder all the way down to the ranch level. And so exports are a catalyst for growth and send the market signals necessary to keep both ranchers and feeders expanding their operations. And so they went into detail on that. It was a very, very, very informative session.
0: And I understand you also discussed Central American growth.
3: Yes, we had a session that focused entirely on Central America. That's been a really excellent area of growth for us the last few years, especially on the pork side, but the beef exports to Central America are also on the rise. Last year we did about $600 million in pork exports to Central America, about $200 million in beef, and so, you know, combined $800 million in business. So realistically, in the not-too-distant future, that's going to be a billion-dollar market for U.S. red meat. And what's really driving it has been just the not just the tourism and hospitality and the food service sector, which a lot of people associate that with Central America. But if you visit those markets, the retail sector has really taken off, and it's very modern. A lot of it is pretty high-end, and you go into some of the meat departments in these modern supermarkets in that region, and the selection of U.S. meat is quite outstanding. And a lot of it is cuts that don't attract a lot of interest here. A lot of beef end cuts round from the round and the chuck, a lot of pork cuts that aren't necessarily don't necessarily draw a lot of attention here. And so we see this as a really an excellent region of continued growth. But we also wanted to take a look at the political environment, the economic environment. Are there concerns? Are there areas of concern in Central America that we need to pay attention to? I mean, how are our trade relations with these countries? The CAFTA-DR agreement, which governs trade in most of that region. We also have a separate agreement with Panama. But we took a look at how does the Trump administration view those agreements? Do they view them favorably? Are they likely to continue? And so that was a focus of our session. We had a guest speaker, Ricardo Zuniga, who a longtime diplomat that represented the U.S. in Latin America, and he brought a lot of expertise. And also had our regional director from there, Lucia Ruano. She's overseen our operations in Central America for about the last 10 years, and she offered some insights into what's driving that growth. And so, again, a region of just outstanding growth, but we did more than just talk about what's going well there. Also talked about some of the concerns that we have for ensuring that trade continues and that this remains a really outstanding area of growth where we face relatively few obstacles, and we want to make sure that continues.
0: Thank you, Joe, for sharing that with us today. This is Steve Knopfsinger with Livestock Lines. Have a good one.
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0: It's time for a look at your markets here with Aaron Summer Opinion. Aaron, how are the markets doing today?
5: Good morning. Grains were mixed in the overnight, with corn holding lower and beans and wheat slightly higher. United States struck an Iranian Air Force defense over the weekend, along with ground control station and two more drones that were apparently targeting ships in the Strait of Hormuz. Kuwait activated its air defense system today to stop Iranian missiles and drones that were apparently targeting U.S. assets there. The two sides remain in a half ceasefire, basically, but military incidents are slowly increasing between the two. Meanwhile, the Strait of Hormuz remains largely closed. Some ships are being allowed to pass, but the total number is a small fraction of what is needed, leading to the continued growth of the global deficit in energy and fertilizer. The fertilizer issue is more of a 2027 crop issue, while the energy issue is a current one and likely to get worse before getting better, even if the Strait were to reopen today. Iran refuses to budge on the nuclear issue, as does the United States. Iran also insists maintaining control of the Strait of Hormuz, which is a non-starter for much of the rest of the world. Iran lacks any navy to block the strait, but it still maintains enough missiles and drones in their inventory to create terror in the strait that effectively keeps it closed. United States takes out launching pads when Iran does strike, but it has not been able to eliminate Iran's ability to create fear among the shippers. Iran knows that America doesn't likely have the stomach to put troops on the ground to totally eliminate the threat, so the standoff continues, adding to global economic pain. Headlines from the war are losing their impact on the grains and oil seeds amid the ongoing stalemate. It is the month of June now, and crop conditions score for this year's corn and soybeans will increasingly be a factor. The first ratings of the year are expected to be relatively good with the nation's crops overall. Corn is staying weaker to start off the week after a disappointing end to last week, even though crude is more than $3 higher. Some see the weakness as likely coming from the cooperative weather that we've been seeing across the Corn Belt, and likely a strong early crop conditions expected on this afternoon's crop conditions report. Mato Grosso is getting rolling on their Safrina harvest and is around 2% complete, and their production is expected to be 5% below last year. USDA's crush reports this afternoon is expected to show corn use for ethanol in March up 6.2% from last year to 449.5 million bushels. Corn conditions in France dropped 2% last week, and dry areas are expecting to see scattered light showers, so we could see some further deterioration of their crop going forward. The commitment of traders report on Friday showed the funds reducing their long position by nearly 30% to 205,500 contracts, showing the funds are helping move things lower as peace talks in the Middle East become more serious and hopefully get closer to a resolution. Weekly export inspections were expected from 43.3 to 66.9 million bushels for the corn, and the report this morning came in at 68 million bushels. Beans were slightly higher at the break this morning, but have moved to mixed to slightly lower as the day wore on. Crude is helping to support the beans as President Trump seems to be spinning his wheels with Iran and they are unwilling to capitulate in any way. Weather has been ideal for the beans, as well as adding some pressure to the conditions that are good, and high numbers are expected on this afternoon's report. On NASA's crush report this afternoon, pre-report estimates are 214.7 million bushels, which would be the lowest in 7 months, and bean oil stocks are anticipated at a four-month low of 2.365 billion pounds. The EIA reported bean oils used for biofuels in March expanded 21.2%, and renewable fuel credits hit a record high. Strong crush margins and bullish biofuel ideas have been a major price driver recently and have offset demand uncertainties from China. Weekly exports for beans were estimated from 12.9 to 20.2 million bushels, and the report came in at 18.2 million bushels this morning. Wheat is slightly higher this morning after a lower close in 8 of the last 11 sessions. Funds extended their short position to just over 18,700 contracts in Chicago and reduced their long position in Kansas City wheat. India and U.S. officials are expected to meet early this week to put the finishing touches on their trade deal. French wheat conditions slipped 3% on hot and dry weather, and things aren't looking to improve in the near term. Bearish seasonals are continuing to pressure the market, and harvest keeps moving north, further adding pressure. U.S. exports remain uncompetitive, and it's hard to keep sellers active on the rally. Weekly export sales last week, once again on the low end of expectations, but we see longer-term production and yield pressure around the globe is likely to be supportive for the market once the current pullback runs its course. The cattle complex closed week on Friday, especially feeders, but a new report of screwworm detection just 31 miles south of the U.S. border is giving some support to the market here this morning. Today's reaction to the screw worm will be important, and if prices are unable to hold early session gains, could be an indication the market is looking at other bearish factors and has priced in the Mexican border closure for now. Cash trade on Friday developed from 256 to 257, and that was $2 to $4 lower than the prior week. Cash feeder index closed at a three-week high on Friday. The five-day weighted average for the week ended at 256.14, down from 260.43 at the end of last week. USDA estimated cattle slaughter came in at 105,000 head on Friday and 14,000 head for Saturday, bringing the total for the week to 448,000 head, down from 532,000 head the previous week. The USDA box beef cutout was down 26 cents at mid-session on Friday and closed 85 cents lower at 391.47. This was down from 391.48 the prior week. Looking over at the current markets, July corn is down 4.25 at 442.5. The September down 4.25 at 451.5. The December down 3.75 at 471.25. July soybeans down 3.75 at 1183. The August down 3 at 1187.25. The September down 1.25 at 1179.75. And the November down 0.25 at 1189.75. The July KC wheat is up 0.25 at 650. The September unchanged at 661.5. And the December down 0.25 at 676.75. July Chicago is up 0.5 at 611.25. The September is unchanged at 623.5. And the December is unchanged at 643 even. Over in the livestock, August live cattle are up 157.5 at 240.62.5. The October up 180 at 232.22.5. Then the December up 202.5 at 231.72.5. August feeders are up 415 at 352.57.5. The September up 349.35, the October up 357.5 at 345.60, and then November up 367.5 at 342.20. And those are your markets.
0: Thank you, Aaron. 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
5: If anybody has any questions or would like to talk with a risk manager at Pinion about what you are doing for marketing in your operation, please give us a call at 888-452-8751.
0: Thanks, Aaron. Have a good one.
5: You as well. Thank you.
0: Coming up next, we'll have some town hall news and Oklahoma news, the weather forecast, and shortly we'll hear from Managing for Profit.
6: Breaking news this hour from Town Hall. I'm Rich Thomason. It is another jolt for the tenuous U.S.-Iran ceasefire. The U.S. and Iran have exchanged fire again. At the same time, Israeli forces have moved deeper into Lebanon, more far into Lebanon than they've been in at least 25 years, going after Iranian proxy Hezbollah. Amid all of the uncertainty, President Trump insists that everything is going to work out in the end. He says that Iran really wants to make a deal.
7: The president says such a deal would be a good one for Washington and its allies. However, Mr. Trump also says it was tougher to negotiate with Iran amid all the political commentary surrounding the conflict. His post on social media comes only hours after the U.S. military says it struck Iranian military sites. Mr. Trump's remarks also come after Iran's Revolutionary Guards said they targeted a U.S. base in response.
6: Correspondent Andrew Stewart. Backed by Britain, the French Navy has intercepted another Russia-linked oil tanker that's under international sanctions. Steps have been taken to address violent demonstrations at a site in New Jersey's largest city.
8: There's now a curfew around Delaney Hall, an immigration detention center in Newark, New Jersey, where clashes have happened between protesters and federal agents, including ICE, that's now drawing in local and state police. Governor Mikey Sherrill describes one over the weekend where she says three protesters were arrested. arrested.
9: They threw projectiles, they used barriers as weapons, and lit tires on fire in the streets.
8: Those comments, courtesy WABC, Newark Mayor Roz Baraka imposing a curfew from 9 p.m. until 6 a.m. around Delaney Hall. I'm Julie Walker.
6: You can forget the musical acts. President Trump says he is going to headline the Great American State Fair celebration of the country's 250th anniversary later this month on the National Mall. More on these stories at townhall.com.
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15: Hi, this is Kyle Bauer. I get to visit today with Dave Thiessen once again with Prairie Land Partners. He's optimization specialist, and this time of the year we talk to Dave to talk about tuning up the combine and getting ready for the harvest at hand, no matter what that brings. Dave, you've been out in the field some and seeing what's going on.
16: Yeah, north central Oklahoma, southern Kansas, and what's interesting this year, Kyle, is there's quite a bit of variability across our area of responsibility from east to west, and would just like to visit a little bit about what that might look like, because, you know, you take west of Interstate 35, and the lack of moisture and the heat that came on in through the growing season and the early crop, it's going to be a little bit harder to thresh and also cut. And then you go to the east of Interstate 35, where they started picking up more moisture. And we have a better-than-average-looking crop in that area, and it's just going to be a different way that we harvest that crop. So just want to talk a little bit about how that might look and how we get ready for that harvest.
15: You know, a lot of times when I was farming, I was neglectful of the header. I mean, we'd work on the combine through the winter, but I would neglect the header. Are people better about that these days?
16: Well, yes and no. I mean, you are correct. The header is sometimes a limiting factor to capacity of the combine just by how clean and crisp we can cut it off. And sometimes, like you're saying, we neglect to look at the guards. We look at the sickle sections and say, well, they look good and they look like they'll probably go, but the guards might start to have a rounded edge. And in these earlier, tougher straw conditions and the conditions I was in the last couple of days, the straw is not drying down and the grain is dry, as we've seen some of these varieties and crop health conditions change. And so the straw greenness is where we need to start thinking about up front with what our header and how it's going to perform, and how sharp and crisp our guards are. And then also now, you know, earlier years we didn't have a hold down adjustment that was so easily with a screw on the hold downs of the knife. But now we have a little bolt and we can adjust that hold down. And we want to remind everyone that that doesn't matter what header you're working on with those adjustments of hold downs or what brand of combine it's going on. But to hold those down, we need to be a business card thickness or officially 20 thousandths of an inch clearance and just leaving enough air gap. So take the sickle section and pull it down with your finger, hold it down on the guard, and then check that air gap and see how close it is. Because I refer to it often with customers that we sometimes, you know, if we try to cut a piece of paper with the scissors and the screw is loose and the scissors is dull, that doesn't go so well. And that's what we're expecting our header to do out there. If we leave dull guards and misadjusted hold down, and we're pinching that crop off, which increases guard wear, increases the wear and the amount of pull it takes on those sickle bars and also the knife drive, and we can start to have stack that problem to the point where we're either breaking things that we wish we wouldn't have, or we are limiting the machine's capacity because we're not able to drive fast enough.
15: Well, and it puts more stress on the drive on that header as well.
16: Absolutely. Feeder house drives, knife gearboxes, all those things start to add up. Belts that drive it all are adding stress. And if we can relieve some of that, we'll have a much safer and much better harvest going forward. And, you know, when I was in some crops this last couple of days, you could hear that old knife up there just a hammering away. And a simple adjustment of hold downs took away some of that knife hammering and cleaned up the cut. And we're able to drive just a little bit faster and get that machine to perform better on that situation. And then you take, like, you know, John Deere headers are mechanically driven off the feeder house drive, but we take some of the other brands out there that are hydraulically driven, and we sell and support, you know, the MacDon brand. And those are ones that we often look at sickle speed and have to take a handheld tech and check the speed because they're hydraulically flow. And we can adjust that flow off the pump and make sure that we're running at the top end of its performance allowed by the spec of the manufacturer. But we make sure that that sickle is running fast enough to keep up with the performance of that machine.
15: Well, that is Dave Thiessen. He is optimization specialist for Prairie Land Partners. And now is the time before harvest starts to get your combine optimized. This is Kyle Bauer reporting.
17: It's Trish Swoboda with KFRM, and it's time to take a look at your Oklahoma News Today in your Oklahoma Journal entry. Today, Oklahoma City leaders are breaking ground on the new MAPS 4 Multipurpose Stadium, a $121 million project designed to expand the city's capacity for sports, entertainment, and community events. The stadium will be built south of Oklahoma City Boulevard and east of Shields Boulevard and will see approximately 10,000 spectators with room for future expansion. Officials selected the site in part because of its access to existing transportation and parking infrastructure. Rather than constructing dedicated parking facilities, the city plans to rely on current parking resources and transportation options, including the Oklahoma City streetcar.
18: Instead of building parking just for that facility, we'd like to use some existing parking and some different assets, streetcar, those kind of things.
17: The venue is expected to host professional soccer and football games, concert, youth sports tournaments, and community events. Mayor David Holt and other city leaders will participate in the 2 p.m. groundbreaking ceremony. Construction is expected to take about 18 months, with completion anticipated in January 2028. The stadium's debut is expected to align with other major developments, including Olympic events hosted in Oklahoma City during the 2028 Summer Games and the opening of the city's new NBA arena. City officials say the stadium will provide a permanent home for a variety of events while supporting continued downtown growth. The project is one of several initiatives approved by voters through MAPS 4 and is expected to be fully funded before construction is complete. Oklahoma voters will decide June 16th whether to approve State Question 832, a ballot measure that would gradually raise the state's minimum wage to $15 an hour by 2029 and tie future increases to inflation. The vote is drawing national attention as a potential indicator of how voters view inflation and economic issues ahead of the 2026 election cycle. Oklahoma's minimum wage currently matches the federal rate of $7.25 per hour, which has remained unchanged since 2009. Supporters argue that rising housing, food, and other living costs have made a wage increase necessary for many workers. Opponents contend that higher labor costs could place additional pressure on small businesses, particularly in the retail and restaurant industries. The measure would increase the minimum wage to $12 in 2027, $13.50 in 2028, and $15 in 2029 if approved by voters. A new national study shows Oklahoma schools have struggled more than any other state to recover academically from learning losses caused by the COVID-19 pandemic. The analysis, based on data from the Education Recovery Scorecard, found Oklahoma ranked last in the nation for academic recovery, with students remaining significantly behind pre-pandemic achievement levels in both reading and math. Researchers said students nationwide are making progress, but recovery has been uneven and slower in some states. Education experts point to a combination of factors, including chronic absenteeism, staffing shortages, and long-term funding challenges as barriers to faster improvement. Oklahoma also continues to rank near the bottom nationally in pre-pupil education spending compared to neighboring states. The findings come as state leaders pursue new literacy initiatives and other reforms aimed at improving student performance. Researchers say sustained investments and targeted interventions will be critical to helping students regain lost ground in the years ahead. The Oklahoma Attorney General's Organized Crime Task Force raided an illegal marijuana grow operation near downtown Oklahoma City and a related Northwest Oklahoma City residence. They seized nearly 3,200 marijuana plants and 440 pounds of processed marijuana. Agents executed search warrants at CN Solutions LLC and a residence. Investigators believe the grow operation was operating without proper licensing and distributing marijuana through the black market. Attorney General Gettner Drummond said the task force continues to target illegal marijuana operations across the state, from rural farms to urban facilities. Since Drummond took office in 2023, the number of licensed marijuana grow operations in Oklahoma has dropped from more than 9,000 to fewer than 1,200, a decline state officials attribute in part to enforcement efforts by the Organized Crime Task Force. During the raids, agents arrested one person and seized six firearms at the grow facility. Four additional individuals were arrested, and two firearms were seized at the Northwest Oklahoma City residence. And that's a look at your Oklahoma news today in your Oklahoma Journal entry. For more news from the KFRM listening area, visit KFRM.com. For your KFRM news, the voice of the Plains, I am Trish Swoboda.
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22: Now time for the look at the weather for this Monday, June 1st. In Nebraska tonight, becoming mostly cloudy with scattered showers and storms, lows in the mid-50s to around 60. On Tuesday, Nebraska, partly to mostly cloudy with a slight chance of showers, highs in the low 80s and southeast winds up to 20 miles per hour. In Oklahoma tonight, partly to mostly cloudy with lows in the mid-50s to around 60. And on Tuesday, partly to mostly cloudy with a slight chance for showers, highs in the upper 80s to around 90. In Kansas tonight, becoming mostly cloudy with scattered showers and storms, lows in the mid-50s to around 60. And on Tuesday, scattered showers and storms likely, highs in the lower 80s to around 90 across the state. And that's been a look at the weather on KFRM.
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1: 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Hello, everyone. I'm Mark Dorenkamp with Managing for Profit on Brownfield, a content partnership with Corteva Agriscience. As planting winds down across the U.S., Corteva market development specialist Jeff Moon says it's not too early to start thinking about how to combat in-season pests. He tells Brownfield soybean aphids can have a devastating impact on yield, but there are products to help control the insect. More after this.
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1: Corteva Agriscience Market Development Specialist Jeff Moon says it's never too early to start thinking about crop pests.
3: It's always critical to get in a good pattern of scouting. And so when you're out there scouting for weeds or looking for diseases, add insects to that list too, particularly if you've had some troubles in the past or you know that you've got some fields that maybe butt up to some areas where there's some buckthorn where aphids like to overwinter and then they start moving into fields from there. So those are some things to kind of keep in mind early in the season. And then as the season drags on, you know, we probably get more into July when people are a little more keen on soybean aphids. You know, then you can start looking for some physical aspects there in the plant, curled leaves, some of that sticky honeydew, you know, that sticks to your legs as you're walking through the field, some stunted growth. You know, people might even be using some drones to do some scouting for them. And so if they see anything unusual from that drone footage, they can get out there in the field and take a closer look.
1: He tells Brownfield soybean aphids pose a serious threat to yield if left unchecked.
3: They can move in and they're piercing and sucking insects. And so they kind of take a lot of moisture away from those soybean plants. They make them suffer. And then on top of that, if we have some difficult weather conditions, some dry, droughty conditions, that can just exacerbate the situation. And so soybean aphids can be really tough on yield. And so it's important to stay on top of that. And, you know, we sell some products that can help handle that. Products like Ridgeback that have a couple of different modes of action. And so we can attack those soybean aphids. We can keep them in check. We can control them both by ingestion and by contact. And so it's really nice having a product that's going to take care of the insects that are there through those activities, and then also provide some residual control as well. And then, you know, if there's other insects that show up, things like Japanese beetles or spider mites, if they happen to show up later in the season, Ridgeback will have some activity on those insects as well. So it's a nice broad spectrum insecticide to have at your disposal.
1: Visit with your local Corteva retailer to learn more.
3: And then if you want to look at something yourself online, you can go to corteva.com.us and you can find all sorts of information available on Ridgeback insecticide that we discussed today.
1: I'm Mark Dorenkamp with Managing for Profit on Brownfield, a content partnership with Corteva Agriscience.
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5: 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Folks at the recent Animal Agriculture Alliance Stakeholder Summit heard stories of mink farm incursions with very different outcomes. Chalice Hobbs, the executive director of the Fur Commission USA, says the first occurred in 2020 in Ohio.
0: In the middle of the night, a big group of activists entered the farm. They released over 40,000 animals, of which 90% died within 48 hours from thirst, starvation, and predation. There was so many carcasses on the road near this farm that the sheriff's department had to call the snowplows from the county to come in and scrape off the carcasses so cars could drive by.
5: Hobbs tells of a Pennsylvania farmer who lost thousands of mink in a 2023 attack. No one was caught, so he installed security cameras. A year later, says Hobbs, he gets a late-night call from the security monitor.
0: So he calls the police, he runs out to the farm, and he sees a Subaru Crosstrek leaving his farm, and he tries to like block him in, and they smash into the farmer and then like flee the scene. Then the cops, a few miles down the road, actually pick up Subaru Crosstrek and find the two attackers.
5: The two were charged, and a trial is pending. That's Farm to Fork. I'm Daryl Anderson.
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7: Thank you, Bill. It is Monday, June 1st, 2026. Here's what's happening today in America. Can't speak English. Louisiana maps redrawn.

0: fire. Four of the five people killed were in that Acura family from Massachusetts, 45, 44-year-old man and woman, a 13-year-old girl, and a 7-year-old boy. The fifth victim was a 25-year-old woman in the suburban. Louisiana lawmakers voted to approve a new congressional map, probably eliminating a Democratic seat. This was a majority-minority district. This is after the Supreme Court said it's unconstitutional to draw congressional lines based on race. Democrats against this say this could drastically reduce the number of black representatives in Congress. But in other redistricting news, there still is a majority-minority district in Florida. And who's running for that seat? Former head of the DNC, Debbie Wasserman Schultz, who is very white. So much for being concerned about black representation in so-called black districts. According to the head of the Africa Union's health agency, more than 1,100 people are suspected of having Ebola in Congo and neighboring Uganda. 246 suspected deaths from the virus. The health ministers of the Congo, Uganda, and South Sudan approved a $319 million response plan. One of the leaders said that momentum must now spread across the continent. This outbreak will not be the last. There's no vaccine or approved treatment for this strain of Ebola. Health officials are also reporting that patients are running out of the treatment centers because many in Africa think that this is not real and that this is the West inflicting itself on the people of Africa. All eyes on California tomorrow, their primary for most notably governor and Los Angeles mayor. In both races, if no one gets over 50%, then the top two move on. It could be, in the governor's race, two Republicans. Now, the governor Newsom said if this happens, then there is a break the glass in case of emergency plan that the government could use to prevent it from happening. We'll see. In the LA mayor's race, the ascendant Spencer Pratt, if he gets in the top two, we'll get to see more of his awesome campaign until November 3rd. I'm Mike Slater, your message of the day, next.
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4: This is Dakota Livesay chronicling another true story taken from the 1800s, a time known to all as the Old West. John Wesley Hardin can be considered one of the deadliest pistoleros in the Old West. However, back in 1871, when he arrived in Abilene, Kansas, he was number two in that town.

West fan knows of John Wesley Hardin, probably one of the Old West's deadliest pistoleros. Hardin, who incidentally was named after the founder of the Methodist Church, John Wesley, claimed to have killed 44 people. In reality, it was probably closer to 22. But then 22 is still a lot of men, especially for someone who lived only 42 years and spent 15 of those years in prison. When Hardin was 18 years old, he went on a trail drive up the Chisholm Trail. It wasn't that Hardin was anxious to push cattle. He had just killed a Texas policeman, and he wanted out of town. On June 1st, 1871, when Hardin arrived in Abilene, Kansas,

0: Wild Bill Hickok was the town marshal. Interestingly, not only was Wild Bill not interested in arresting Hardin for a killing that didn't take place in his jurisdiction, he and Hardin became drinking buddies. One night, a man who snored loudly occupied the room next to Hardin's at the American House Hotel. Hardin figured a bullet shot over his head would convince the man to stop, but it didn't. However, the second one did. Instead of going over his head, it ended up in his head. Knowing that Wild Bill wouldn't overlook this indiscretion, wearing only his undershirt, he escaped through the hotel window, never to set foot in Abilene again. Later in life, he said, "They tell a lot of lies about me. They say I kill 6 or 7 men for snoring. Well, it ain't true. I only killed 1 man for snoring. But then, in my book, that's still a lot." You've just heard another story from Old West Radio. I'm Dakota Livesay.
1: Does an emergency vehicle have the right of way, even if you can't hear or see its warning signals? That's the question the court ran into in the case of the disconcerted driver. I'm Curtis Howard with today's Point of Law.
2: Bill and Julia Atkinson had been out celebrating their 5th wedding anniversary with dinner out and a musical comedy. The evening was chilly, and as they drove home, Bill rolled the windows up and turned on the car radio. There was very little traffic as Bill approached the intersection of 4th and B Streets, where the city's tallest buildings stood, one on each corner. Bill had a green light as he entered the intersection. Suddenly, an ambulance, siren wailing and red lights flashing, appeared directly in front of him. Bill slammed on his brakes but could not stop in time. He plowed into the ambulance. The ambulance driver demanded of Bill, "Why didn't you stop when you heard us coming?" "How was I to know you were coming against the light? I couldn't see or hear around that corner. I depended on the signal." Well, luckily, no one was hurt, but the ambulance was destroyed. And soon afterwards, the ambulance company filed suit for the damage done to their vehicle. The company's attorney told the court, "The law is clear that a driver must yield the right of way to an ambulance or other emergency vehicle immediately on its approach. Now, Bill failed to yield such a right of way, and as a result of his negligence, this vehicle was badly damaged. Bill should be required to pay the costs of repair." Bill's attorney countered, "Driving a car is not a negligent or illegal act. Bill was proceeding at a proper and legal speed. He had the green light in his favor. At no time was he put on notice of any danger or emergency which would have compelled him to stop. There was no negligence on his part, and this case should be dismissed." What did the court decide? Does an emergency vehicle have the right of way, even if you can't hear or see its warning signals? No, ruled the Washington court. Bill had a duty to give way when he knew danger was near, but he had no legal obligation to anticipate its presence. Here he could neither hear nor see the speeding ambulance in time. A driver must have reasonable opportunity to comply with the law. Bill did not have that opportunity, so he need not pay damages. It's a point of law.
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4: 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July corn down 5 3/4 at 441. September down 5 1/4 at 450 1/4. In December, down 5 at 470. July Kansas City wheat down 1 1/4 at 648 1/2. September down 1 1/2 at 660. In December, down 2 1/4 at 647 3/4. July soybean oil up. July Chicago wheat rather down 6 3/4 at 609 3/4. September down 3/4 at 622 3/4. In December, down 1 1/2 at 641. July soybeans down 8 at 11.78¾. August down 7.5 at 11.82¾. In September, down 5.25 at 11.75¾. July soybean meal down 4 at 3.25.80. August down 2.80 at 3.21.30. And September down 1.80 at 3.18. July soybean oil up 1.03 at 78.74. August up 1.16 at 77.25. And September up 1.15 at 75.81. And the livestock futures, June live cattle up 52 at 248.70. August up 1.10 at 240.15. And October up 1.50 at 231.92. August feeder cattle up 3.25 at 351.77. September up 3.25 at 348.60. And October up 3.22 at 345.25. June lean hogs down 65 at 95.20. July up 55 at 101.05. And August down 62 at 97.72. In the oil futures, West Texas crude up 6.92 at 94.28. Gasoline up 0.09 at 3.13. And heating oil up 6.92 at 3.73. And that's been a market update on KFRM.
5: I'm Chad Wolf with your Northwest Kansas update on 550 KFRM. Hope you had a great weekend. Good to be back with you here today. Of course, a busy weekend, quite a few activities, state track down in Wichita. A nice showing by area Northwest Kansas schools and participants. Seen the Buzzard Bash down in Waukini. Big two nights races in Colby at Thomas County Speedway. A lot of other activities in the area as well, as summer is now upon us. That calendar switching from May to June here today. A lot to talk about on the Northwest Kansas weather front. Got to go back to this weekend there, Friday afternoon and evening. Some scattered shower and thunderstorm activity in parts of the area. Pretty scattered, pretty spotty. But if you did get under one of those rain showers, you did see a pretty good shot of rain in a short amount of time. Pretty much dry there Saturday, also yesterday in Northwest Kansas, but good chances of rain as we get in to tonight in Northwest Kansas, and for that matter, unfortunately, severe weather to come along with it. Hazardous weather outlook out from the National Weather Service in Goodland mentions that chance of rain this morning. Also, we'll get to that here in just a second, but especially this afternoon with some strong and severe thunderstorms across the entire area. Large hail, damaging wind, blowing dust out in front of those storms. Could see some tornadoes as well, so certainly be on the lookout for that. Again, severe weather across the area. Pretty good bet or in a major threat here today. Did throw a curveball at us, the weather did, this morning, as we did see some shower activity in parts of the area, especially north of I-70. Pretty scattered, but again, kind of a surprise for those planning for some dry weather for at least the first half of today. But again, can't emphasize it enough, some severe weather in Northwest Kansas here tonight. Plan accordingly. Chances of rain tonight into tomorrow. We'll have more chances of rain tomorrow night. Pretty much chances of rain through this entire work week in Northwest Kansas. Probably could see some more severe weather later on in the week. We'll have more details kind of as the week progresses, but certainly a wet pattern potentially for Northwest Kansas here over the next 3-4, maybe even 5 days. Maybe looks like things are starting to clear off a little bit as you get into this upcoming weekend. Busy out in the area fields. Corn planting going strong ahead of this rain. Producers going to roll right through in less than ideal conditions in some spots. Get that crop in the ground ahead of these rain chances. Have a great day. Be careful out there. For your KFRM News, the voice of the plains, I'm Chad Wolf.
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7: 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With more practical tips and useful advice, this is the Old Farmer's Almanac Radio Report for Monday, June 1st, the 152nd day of the year. Actor Andy Griffith was born on this day in 1926, and it's statehood day in both Kentucky and Tennessee, the 15th and 16th states to join the Union. We've been looking into the Almanac archives for advice on soothing a sunburn. Here are some remedies that might come in handy this summer. As far back as 1898, we recommended bathing the affected area with buttermilk. It's still one of the most suggested natural treatments today, often with recommendations to mix with tomato juice. Grated potatoes may help. The starch is said to soothe and cool the burn. Some people swear by green tea in the bath, lavender oil, or apple cider vinegar. Just remember not to experiment on blistered or broken skin. See a doctor for severe burns. That's the Old Farmer's Almanac Radio Report. 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
9: And now it's time to go back to the times when the plains cattle industry was young. Cow Tales and Cattle Trails with the cowboy, Jim Gray.
10: A lot of those old lead steers were actually luckier than partner, because the owners would hold them out and not sell them, and find a way to get them back home. They could ship them by rail and take them back home by way of steamboat down the Mississippi River. You know, some of them were walked back home. One of the most famous of the lead steers was a steer called Old Blue that Charles Goodnight had. And yeah, Blue basically had the run of the camp and was so well loved that he could do about anything he liked. But Blue was one of those kind of steers you could depend upon to get the cattle across the swollen rivers and take them where you wanted them.
9: That was Jim Gray, Executive Director of the National Drovers Hall of Fame in Ellsworth, Kansas, and author of Desperate Seed, Ellsworth, Kansas in the Violent Frontier.
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18: News this hour from Town Hall. I'm John Scott. The U.S.-Iran ceasefire faces another challenge posed by renewed attacks and lots of finger-pointing between the two sides.
19: The U.S. says it has bombed sites in Iran after Tehran shot down an American drone over the weekend. Iran's paramilitary Revolutionary Guard saying U.S. forces had targeted a telecommunications tower. Iran then launched a strike of its own, and Kuwait says its air defenses opened fire early Monday morning to intercept incoming drone and missile fire. The nominal ceasefire between Iran and the U.S. has been repeatedly tested with such back-and-forth attacks, even as officials from both countries try to negotiate an end to the war. It's still not clear how close they are to a deal, and there's always the risk that an attack could derail those talks. I'm Charles Deledesma.
18: And on another battlefront, Ukraine has blasted Russian energy assets.
20: Russian authorities and media say drone debris set fire to a fuel storage facility in the Rostov region on Sunday. Authorities also say the Ukrainian strikes reportedly damaged civilian infrastructure in the Saratov province. Ukraine has increased attacks on Russia's oil and gas facilities, saying they fund Moscow's invasion.
18: That's correspondent Andrew Stewart. The French Navy, with UK support, intercepting another Russian-linked oil tanker under international sanctions. French President Macron announced the interception of the Tagor in the Atlantic. He emphasized the importance of enforcing sanctions to prevent financing Russia's war against Ukraine. Investigators in North Carolina using a drone to find and arrest a man wanted for the fatal shooting of a Virginia sheriff's deputy. Michael Puckett was found with a gun on Sunday night, 2 days after the shooting. The shooting made during a welfare check. Deputy Logan Utt was killed, another deputy injured, but is in good condition. More at townhall.com.
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24: I'm meteorologist Jennifer Wojcicki on the Kansas Agriculture Network. Well, it looks like we can expect to see an above average afternoon across the entire state here for today, with highs getting into the 90s for the central and southwestern portions of the state. Looks like upper 80s expected for northeastern and northwestern parts of Kansas this afternoon. It also looks like there are some areas of chances for showers and thunderstorms coming into the afternoon hours, particularly late in the afternoon for the western and south central portions of the state, and also expecting to see mostly sunny skies across the state this afternoon with a mixture of clouds and sun developing late this afternoon in those areas, expecting to see some rain chances. And then for tonight, it looks like mostly cloudy skies expected to develop for most of the state, a little less so for the southwestern portions of the state, as those chances for showers and thunderstorms remain in the northwestern and move into the central portions of the state as we get to the overnight. Lows dropping down into the 60s and into the mid-50s, it looks like, for the extreme western portions. A little bit on the cooler side over there as a cold front begins to push through. For your day on Tuesday, that cold front does push through. However, temperature-wise, it's not going to be too much of a difference. It is going to be actually more of an average day, particularly for the northern portions of the state, lingering in the low to mid 80s. It looks like upper 80s for southeastern, southwestern portions of Kansas, right around about 90 degrees for south central. It also looks like we can expect to see a few scattered areas of showers and thunderstorms again for the central and western portions of the state. And along with that, also expecting to see mostly cloudy skies across the state as well. As we get to Wednesday, it looks like more of an average day, lingering in the 80s across the state. Also expecting to see once again a chance for showers and thunderstorms for central and western portions of Kansas. Cloudy skies across the state, a little less cloud cover expected for the extreme southeastern portions of Kansas, with mostly sunny skies expected there. This is the Kansas Ag Network.
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5: This is Kim Fritzmeyer with your Central Kansas report on KFRM. Miss Kansas and Miss Kansas teen contestants have arrived in Pratt for a week of interviews and competition. The onstage portion of the pageant begins Thursday and Friday with preliminary competitions at 7 p.m. each night at Pratt Community College. Saturday, the day begins with a parade down Pratt's Main Street at 10 a.m., followed by autographs. The final night of onstage competition begins at 6 p.m. Saturday at Pratt Community College. The winners who will represent Kansas for the next year will be crowned at the conclusion of the night on Saturday. Salina Regional Health Center will go before the Salina City Commission today to seek approval to redevelop a zoning lot before constructing a new surgery center and medical clinic. The health center needs the rezoning to facilitate the construction of a new three-story surgery center and clinic. Residential dwellings that previously occupied the area have already been demolished. Neighbor to Neighbor Women's Center in Concordia will transition to new ownership this summer, with Catholic Charities of Northern Kansas assuming operations in July. This Friday, there'll be a public open house from 3 to 4:30 at Neighbor to Neighbor, where the community can learn more about transition plans. Neighbor to Neighbor was established in 2010 after the Sisters of St. Joseph of Concordia purchased the building with a vision of offering compassionate service to the community. Beginning July 1st, Neighbor to Neighbor will become Catholic Charities of Northern Kansas in Concordia, transitioning into a family support center and expanding the organization's presence in the region. The organization says the next chapter reflects a shared commitment to ensure that vital services remain available and accessible for those who need them most in Cloud County and surrounding communities. The facility will temporarily close during the month of July following the change in ownership. Catholic Charities plans to reopen the location in the fall, with additional details to be shared in the coming months. The City of Lindsborg has received a $25,000 grant for trail improvements on the Volkman Trail. This grant came from the Sunflower Foundation through its Paving the Way from Blazing Trails to Building Community grant and education program. That program supports Kansas communities at various stages of public access trail development with customized planning support, technical assistance, and peer learning opportunities. The grant will be used for lighting. Newton's busy East 1st Street is closed at the K&O Railroad crossing. The closing marks the start of improvements at one of Newton's busiest intersections. Drivers should expect traffic changes and detours throughout the project. The effort is a collaboration between the City of Newton and K&O Railroad. The city will oversee roadway-related improvements, while K&O crews will complete the railroad crossing and track-related work. Construction is expected to continue to approximately June 22nd, weather permitting. South Kansas Avenue in Newton will remain open at the intersection. North Kansas Avenue between 1st Street and the alley is closed as a staging area for equipment and materials. Smoky Hill Museum in downtown Salina will offer its June's First Thursday presentation this week. Dr. Jennifer Gordon will talk about the history of the Dunbar School through the lives of its students and staff. See how the descendants continue the legacy of the Paul Lawrence Dunbar School in Salina. It's from 5:30 to 6:30 this Thursday at the Smoky Hill Museum. You can attend live or through a Zoom link, which can be found at www.smokyhillmuseum.org. This has been Kim Fritzmeyer with your Central Kansas report on KFRM 550 AM, the voice of the Plains.
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8: Good day, everyone. This is Charlie Potts with the USDA Market News Service here in St. Joseph, Missouri, with your noon livestock and grain market report on this Monday, June the 1st. Well, the daily direct slaughter in Kansas, the latest established market, was last Friday. Live sales traded $3 lower compared to the previous week at $2.57. Moving on to the Texas, Oklahoma, New Mexico feeding region, trade on Friday was $3 lower compared to the previous week at $2.57 as well. Moving up to Nebraska on last Friday, live purchases traded $1 to $8 lower from $2.55 to $2.57, mostly at $2.57, with dress sales $3 to $5 lower compared to the previous week at $4.05. Looking at the formula purchase today, the head count for today was 48,200 with an average carcass weight of 943 and a weighted average net price of $4.14.80. Heading over to take a look at our boxed beef cutout report for this morning. The choice cutout is at $394.10, which is up $2.63 compared to the previous day. And select is at $383.84, which is up 66 cents for the day and puts the choice select spread at $10.26. There have been 34 total loads for the day so far, with 21 of them being choice, 4 loads of select, and 9 loads of trimmings and grindings. Looking at the cutter cow cutout report, the current value is at $357.04, which is down $2.80 compared to the previous report. Moving over to the boneless processing beef report, there have been 24 loads reported on a national basis. Moving over to the national daily pork report, the morning movement totaled 195 loads with a carcass price of $1.69, which is up $1.24 compared to the previous report. On to the National Daily Direct Hog Report, there were 380 head in negotiated sales compared to Friday's sales of barrels and gilts and closed at $1.01 higher, with the base price ranging from $87 to $95 with a weighted average hog carcass at $93.83 and the 5-day rolling average of $94.17. Heading over now to take a look at the futures on the CME. On the livestock side, on the live cattle, June was at $249.22, up 97 cents. August was at $240.70, up $1.65. And October was at $232.45, up $2.02. On the feeder cattle for August, was at $352.62, up $4.20. September was at $349.45, up $4.10. And October was at $345.95, up $3.95. Moving over to lean hogs, June was at $95.32, down 52 cents. July was at $95.95, up 45 cents on the day. And August was at $97.62, down 72 cents on the day. Moving on to the grain, July corn at 442 even was down 4 cents, 4¾. September at 451 even, down 4¾ as well. And December at 471 was down 4 cents. Moving over to soybeans, July at $11.83 was down 3¾. August at $11.87¼ were down 3 cents. And September at $11.79¾ was down 1½ cents. Moving on to the Kansas City wheat, July was at $6.49¼, down ½ cent. September at $6.60¾, down ¾ cent. And December was at $6.76 even, down 1 cent. This was a look at the midday market report from the USDA Market News Service here in Central Missouri. And this has been Charlie Potts.
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10: Now time for a market update on KFRM. I'm here with Tom Leffler with Leffler Commodities out of Augusta, Kansas. How are you, Tom?
11: We're doing fine, Lexi. We're doing much better than what the wheat, corn, and soybean markets are doing because as the day gets longer, they keep getting lower. There has been mixed trade, especially in corn and soybeans, but wheat's been pretty much on the negative side. I guess I should back up because in the evening hours, we did see some upside there. But news-wise, it's pretty quiet. We go back to Friday, and we saw our commitment of traders report come out. It showed in the Chicago wheat, managed money sold 14,000 contracts. They're net short now 19,000. Kansas City, managed money sold 3,000 contracts. They're net long 27,000. In the corn, managed money sold about 88,000 contracts. They're net long 206,000. And over in soybeans, managed money sold 18,000, and they are now long over 190,000. Now, this long position corn and soybeans by the managed money is a very unusual large amount for this time of the year. Don't be surprised you see more liquidation unless there's something fundamentally changes on the positive side. Now, this morning at 10 o'clock, we had our weekly export inspections for the grains. Wheat came in at about 369,000 metric tons. That is a 26-week high for the final week of the market year, week number 52. We saw Mexico take 24% of that total, South Korea 21%, and the Philippines 18%, and we finished the market year 9% above a year ago. Corn came in just a little bit over 1.7 million metric tons. That is the highest, the 10th week high out of 39 weeks of the marketing year. Japan received 34% and Mexico 25% of that total, and we are running 27% ahead of year to date. Soybeans came in at 494,000 metric tons. That was the second lowest of the marketing year as we are in week 39. And China took 42% of the total, Egypt 23%, Mexico 16%, and we are running 20% behind year to date. Now, when you get past that, it's hard to give a good reason why everything's going lower. It is a new month for the market to be trading. We saw downside on Friday in most of our grain complex. We saw some new lows for the move to the downside also in some of the grain complex. Now, it is getting to be kind of a seasonal time of the year when we see the market start to work lower, but weather still has a factor out there. News out of Iran still has a factor out there. It affects energy markets. Sometimes that spills over into our grains. It is not today as we're holding energies higher and our grains are going lower. But at the moment, we are looking at our Kansas City wheat. It has seen two-sided trading. We are just barely holding an inside trading session. We've came very close to taking out the lows that were made on Friday, both in Kansas City and Chicago. Now, in the corn market, we saw July and December corn both make new lows for the current move. In July, that's the lowest we've been in 80 sessions, which is 16 sessions of the marketing week, and the lowest we've been since back on February the 4th. Now, just to put in perspective, the low for 2026 is 433.5 in that July corn. We got down to 440 today. Now, looking at December, as I said, it also made a new low for the slide, a 60-session low. That is a 12-week low in the market. We're also looking at the fact that it's trading very close to the 200-day moving average. Now, we're not as close to the January low and the 2026 low in December as we are in July. Its low is 445.5 in January, and so far today the low has been 468.75. Soybeans have done better than the wheat and the corn today. They have traded mixed. They've held an inside trading session. We are looking at the fact that in July, it is continuing to find support and resistance at the 20-day moving average. It just seems to go back and forth on both sides. Now, over in the meal, we are looking at a 13-session low today. July bean oil, second straight session of making a new contract high. Now, also, with the corn market going down and our soybeans are now starting to see some downside, we're looking at the ratio spread between November soybeans and December corn holding around the 252 area ratio. And that is, well, it actually, I saw as high as 253 today, which is the highest it's been in 2026. And using the current crop year, it's the highest we've seen since February 7th of 2023. Right now, July Kansas City wheat's 3 pennies lower at 646 3/4. September's down 3 1/4 at 658 1/4. July Chicago down 1 1/2 at 609. September down 1 3/4 at 621 3/4. July Minneapolis is 10 cents lower at 653 3/4. In the corn market, July 5 1/2 lowered 441 1/4. December down 1 cent at 470 even. July soybeans 7 1/4 lower at 1179 1/2. November down 3 cents at 1187 even. July soybean meal $3.80 lower at 326. July bean oil 123 points higher at 78.95. Cotton market finding a little bit of strength today. July cotton 66 cents higher at 76.81, and new crop December 74 cents higher at 80.33. Well, last Friday, as most of you remember, was a very negative day for our cattle complex. We saw trading negative almost every minute of the session. We closed negative, but today we started out with a little bit of mixed trading, but we've been higher the majority of the session, both in live cattle and feeder cattle. Now, we're still holding good gains, but we have came off the highs. Looking back at last week's cash cattle trade in our five area feed yards, we moved just a little bit over 48,000 head. We saw in Kansas almost 10,000 head moved at an average price of $256.95. That's down $2.73 from the previous week. Now, Nebraska, they moved almost 19,000 head. Average steer price, $256.61, down $4.38. Now, we also are looking at boxed beef today. Choice, $2.63 higher. Selects up 66 cents on a total small movement for a Monday, 34 loads. Now, we was talking earlier about what managed money done in the commitment traders report Friday. We saw in the live cattle, they sold about 9,500 contracts. That puts them net long now, 120,000 contracts. In the feeder cattle, they sold 5,800. They're net long now, only about 10,000. Now, we also saw over the weekend, don't really know if it's affecting the market any or not. We didn't see the news come out Friday till after the market's closed. There's some speculating that maybe the news was known before the market closed. It put some of the pressure on our cattle Friday. But they have found an instance of screw worm in Mexico, 31 miles from the border. So it just looks like it's a matter of time before we find a case of it in the U.S., whether it's a sheep like they found this time in Mexico, or it's a bovine, or a wild animal, or even like we saw here sometime back in Florida, a dog. All those animals can carry the screw worm. Now, we look at the market today. We, as I said, see mixed trade, but it's been mostly on the upside. We've seen June and August live cattle hold inside trading session, and so has August and October feeder cattle. Now, we look at the August feeder cattle. We saw last week's low at 346.50. Now, we also are looking the week before, the low was 344.27. Now, the 200-day moving average, it comes in at 346.14. That is as important key support as what last week and the week before lows are. So those are areas to watch on the downside. Now, as far as resistance, we need to break back above the 100-day moving average at 358 1/4 and the 50-day moving average, which is 362.35. The last time we was above both of those was back on the 21st of May. We've been underneath both of them ever since then. Also, as most of you know, because we've talked about it before, and I know a lot of other commentators have talked about it and printed it, but today we changed the, I should call it, resetting of the new daily price limits. Live cattle goes from 725 to 850. Feeder cattle from 925 to 1075. That is the daily trading limit for those two commodities. Over in the hog market, we're looking at mostly mixed trade over there. We did see July make a new low for the current move, lowest they've been since the 9th of December. And also August went down and just almost equaled the low it made Friday, which was also the lowest since December the 9th. No other fresh news in the cattle complex or the hog market. Right now, we're holding upside in the cattle. June live cattle, 85 cents higher at 249.10. 249.72 has been the high today. August, $1.65 higher at 240.70. That's about 50 cents from the high of the day. We're looking at October, $1.82 higher, $2.32.25, and December, $1.82 higher at $2.31.52. Over in the feeder cattle, we're holding almost $2 lower than the high of the day, but August is up $3.30 at $3.51.72, September up $3.70 at $3.49.05, October up $3.70 at $3.45.72, and November up $3.62 at $3.42.15. June hog, 67 lower at 95.17. July up 52 at $100.02. And August, 67 lower at 97.67. Well, the stock market, it has been mostly lower today. We are down 82 points right now at 50,950. But we did see earlier this morning the Dow Jones futures contract, it made a new all-time record high at 51,384. Right now we're down 70 points at 51,007. The June S&P and the Nasdaq both made new all-time record highs today. They went negative. Now we're coming back positive. Right now we're up 17 points in the S&P at 7,612, and the Nasdaq is up 200 points at 30,605. The June dollar index is 31 cents higher at 99.16. Looking at the energy markets, they've been higher all day. We're backing off the highs as I speak right now, but we did see crude oil and heating oil both gap higher on the overnight session. Both have seen five-session highs today. Right now, July crude, $4.35 higher at $91.66. The July heating oil is up 15 cents at $3.64. And July RBOB is up 4.25 cents at 307.5. July natural gas 12 cents lower at $3.17. August gold down $80 at $4,513, and July silver down 44 cents at $75.43. Well, for commodity trading, ag marketing, or managed trading programs, contact Loeffler Commodities on the phone or on the web by using 866-GO-TO-TOM. I now return you to Lexi at the KFRM studios.
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This is Steve Knopfinger, and it's time for a look at your ag news on this Monday, June 1st. The Federal Trade Commission has opened an industry-wide investigation into fertilizer prices after sharp increases during spring planting. Reuters reported that the FTC Chairman Andrew Ferguson said the agency is using civil investigative demands to gather documents and testimony. The probe comes as growers face higher fertilizer and fuel costs, drought in parts of the plains, and another year of narrow margins. Reuters said urea prices have climbed 55% since shipping through the Strait of Hormuz was blocked. Another nitrogen fertilizer rose 33%, citing Kentucky Farm Bureau in testimony. The USDA said fertilizer has been the largest increase in farm input costs since 2020. The American Farm Bureau Federation reported in an April survey that many farmers could not afford all the fertilizer needed this season. Texas corn producers called the probe a step toward fairer markets for growers as planting decisions continue nationwide this spring. The USDA has announced important updates to its livestock insurance programs. These changes will apply to the 2027 crop year and aim to improve protection, flexibility, and accessibility for producers. The updates affect three major programs: Livestock Risk Protection, LRP, Livestock Gross Margin, or LGM, and Dairy Revenue Protection, DRP. All three programs will see common changes designed to make policies more effective and fairer. One key update is the alignment

0: eligibility and subsidy rates with recent federal guidelines. The definition of a beginning farmer or rancher has also been extended to 10 years, allowing more people to benefit. New rules have been added to manage off-exchange contracts and allow different livestock policies to be used together. Policies that do not earn premiums for 3 years may now be canceled. In addition, the rules for transferring insurance coverage have been clarified. The LRP program, which protects against falling market prices, has been expanded. Producers can now insure unborn calves in a wider weight range. Coverage for cull cows has been extended to 52 weights, and the maximum weight for fed cattle has been increased. New provisions also address drought and natural disasters, providing better support during difficult conditions. The LGM program protects losses in profit margins. Changes include higher weight limits for cattle and updated requirements for ownership periods. These updates ensure that only eligible operations receive benefits while also providing better protection for long-term investments. For dairy producers, the DRP program has been slightly modified. The main change is an extension of the sales period, making it consistent with other livestock programs and easier to manage. These updates aim to help agricultural producers handle risks from market changes and environmental challenges. By improving coverage and simplifying rules, the USDA is supporting stronger and more stable agricultural operations. For more details or to apply, you can visit the USDA website. The USDA is working on plans to distribute millions of new base acres eligible for ARC and PLC payments under last year's One Big Beautiful Bill Act. Farm Production and Conservation Undersecretary Richard Fordyce says FSA is figuring farm eligibility for the new base acres.
1: 30 million additional base acres will be allocated across the country. And right now, FSA, they're in the process of finalizing what we're calling a history dig, understanding the number of acres planted in what crops from 2019 to 2023.
0: Fordyce says at that point, FSA will notify the landowner how many new base acres they're eligible to receive with nothing to sign or agree to.
1: The only action is if the landowner chooses to opt out. And if they choose to opt out, then they have 90 days to notify the Farm Service Agency that they're choosing to opt out. That notification is going to go to the landowner. It will not go to the operator.
0: And if FSA calculates new base acre eligibility above 30 million.
1: So if we happen to come up with more than 30 million eligible acres, we'll have to prorate that. And certainly we're going to do that in a very judicious way. It'll be done equally across crops and across geographies.
0: Landowners cannot receive new base acres that would put them over the number of acres on their farm. Bottom line, the new base acres are part of last year's effort to expand the farm safety net in the absence of a new farm bill. The Kansas Livestock Association Political Action Council, or KLA PAC, is inviting members to share their opinions on candidates running in the upcoming 2026 Kansas primary election. The candidates' filing deadline is set for June 1st, after which the review process will begin. Following the deadline, KLA PAC will meet to evaluate candidates for the August 4th primary election. During this meeting, the council will discuss and recommend which candidates should receive financial contributions and official endorsements. These recommendations will then be presented to the Board of Directors for final approval. Member participation plays an important role in this process. Individuals are encouraged to provide feedback on specific candidates and election races. This input helps ensure that decisions reflect the needs and priorities of the agricultural community. KLA PAC focuses on supporting candidates who promote policies that benefit agriculture. These candidates are expected to align with the association's goals, which include strengthening the livestock industry and supporting rural development. The PAC operates through voluntary contributions. It is important to note that no membership dues are used to fund its activities. Instead, financial support comes directly from individuals who choose to donate. Members are encouraged not only to share their feedback, but also to contribute financially if possible. Donations will help the PAC

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2: Now time for the Region of Weather Summary on KFRM. Daily chances for scattered showers and storms will keep for the northern and central plains. Storms can strengthen to severe limits later this afternoon and early evening back into western Nebraska and western Kansas as those storms move eastward into tonight. Moving into Tuesday, those early day showers and storms wind down for eastern Nebraska and eastern Kansas, but some more late day strong storms look to develop back into western Kansas and western Nebraska. Widespread 0.5 to 1 inch rainfall totals are expected through midweek for western two-thirds of Nebraska and the western half of Kansas. Some isolated higher totals can't be ruled out, but generally less than 0.5 inch farther to the east. And that's been the Regional Weather Summary on KFRM.
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6: It's Trish Swoboda with KFRM, and it's time to take a look at your Kansas News Today in your afternoon Kansas Journal entry. Fewer Kansas families are receiving food assistance because of changes in federal law. The Big Beautiful Bill imposed more restrictions on SNAP eligibility. There are tighter work requirements, and states will have to pay some of the program's costs. A study from the Center on Budget and Policy Priorities found more than 20 requirements, and states will have to pay some of the program's costs. A study from the Center on Budget and Policy Priorities found more than 21.

0: where he discussed the importance of maintaining access to rural hospitals, physicians, and pharmacies across Kansas. Washburn University will be part of the FIFA World Cup 2026 experience in Kansas City this summer, not as players, but by helping at the FIFA Fan Festival at the National World War I Museum and Memorial. The event will feature live entertainment, official World Cup merchandise, and food from around the world. Washburn's cheer and dance teams will work at all six match days on June 16th, 20th, 25th, and 27th, and July 3rd and 11th. Team members, mascots, coaches, and some family members will help guide and support fans. They will also use the event as a fundraiser for their upcoming season. According to a campus spirit coordinator and head coach, Tia Beneshek, this is a rare once-in-a-lifetime opportunity. The teams raise money each year to help pay for travel to competitions, uniforms, and equipment like palms, flags, and signs. They also perform at Washburn football and basketball games and attend events on campus and in the community. K-State Olathe campus's third year of offering no-cost nutritious food to K-State students and staff with Cat's Cupboard Cart, located in the Student Success Center, has seen enough success that Stephen Brockschmidt, student success coach, has started to think of ways to expand donations as usage expands.
1: Sustainability long-term, I think definitely trying to apply for grant funding, for sure, that'd be a big thing. And then maybe having some regular donors and having some other more regular fundraisers that we can do. Even like our own spin on things, like maybe creating like our own idea for a fundraiser. You know, I know people have done like cakewalk and things like that, but doing something like that, maybe it would be like an annual thing that people could get excited about. I think that'd be our next step.
0: He said this was an exciting time for Cat's Cupboard Cart since it's still so new.
1: There's a lot of ways that we could go and involve the community, and just it's really exciting to see how it'll grow and continue to impact students. And it'll grow along with our campus and as we grow our enrollment, so it's really kind of exciting to see what happens next.
0: In addition to possibly sponsoring their own fundraisers, Mr. Brockschmidt has been networking at various food pantry events in a bid to expand donors. And that's your news out of Kansas in today's afternoon Kansas Journal entry. For more news from the KFRM listening area, visit KFRM.com. For your KFRM news, the voice of the Plains, I'm Trish Swoboda.
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4: Now time for a market update on KFRM. July corn down 5 3/4 at 441. September down 5 1/2 at 450 1/4. In December, down 5 at 470. July Kansas City wheat down 260 at 643.60. September down 3 at 658.40. And December up 3 3/4 at 673 1/4. July Chicago wheat down 2 3/4 at 608. September down 2 3/4 at 620 3/4. In December, down 3 1/4 at 639 3/4. July soybean meal, or July soybeans rather, down 7 7 3/4 at 1179. August down 7 at 1183 1/4. In September, down 4 3/4 at 1176 1/4. July soybean meal down 360 at 326.20. August down 250 at 321.60, and September down 160 at 318.20. July soybean oil up 94 at 78.66. August up 104 at 77.11, and September up 106 at 75.71. In the livestock futures, June live cattle up 77 at

0: 49.02, August up 142 at 240.47, and October up 170 at 232.12. August feeder cattle up 290 at 351.32. September up 320 at 348.55. And October up 320 at 345.22. June lean hogs down 65 at 95.20. July up 45 at 99.95. And August down 87 at 97.47. In the oil futures, West Texas crude is up 4.61 at 91.97. Gasoline up 0.5 at 3.08. And heating oil up 17 at 3.66. And that's been the market update on KFRM.
1: Why, once again, everyone, John Avey with this Southwest Kansas on this first day of June of 2026. Checking first with the National Weather Service and that local storm report. We know thunderstorms in the area over the weekend, folks, and from that local storm report from the National Weather Service out of Dodge, 1.25-inch hail reported 2 southeast of Fort Dodge and also at Bazine, and then 1-inch hail reported 3 east of Sharon. Now, taking a look at precip reports, actually Bazine with a Friday and Saturday report from those thunderstorms, 85 hundredths in precip. Also with the two-day report, Alexander with 55 hundredths precip. Now, from Saturday's thunderstorms, some precip reports that we were able to get from the Kokoros report through the Weather Service, La Crosse, 83 hundredths, 3.5 northwest of Albert, 82 hundredths per debt, and 8 southwest of Timpkins, 78 hundredths, 3 northwest of Bison, 57 hundredths, 5.5 south of Dodge, 45 hundredths, 7 southeast of Jetmore, 43 hundredths, Spearville, 38 hundredths, 3 southeast of Shinshin, 33 hundredths, and 3.5 southeast of McCracken, 32 hundredths in precip. Now, the Weather Service talking about a high today of around 94, but folks, good chances of showers and or thunderstorms this afternoon and tonight. In fact, all the way through Wednesday night. Again, at this time in the forecast, tomorrow's high at around 87, Wednesday's high forecast at 82. And the Dodge City Police Department on their Facebook page is asking for the public's help in locating a man who has an active warrant for attempted murder and aggravated battery. Now, police saying in their Facebook post that Enrique Orlando's current whereabouts are unknown, and anyone with information is asked to contact the police department in Dodge at 227-4646. Now, again, that number, 227-4646, and saying to not attempt to contact, confront, or apprehend this individual. The department saying, if seen, please call 911 immediately and provide the person's location, direction of travel, and any vehicle information if available. Well, going on as we speak, according to our information, the 58th annual Beef Empire Days underway in Garden City, and they say for more than 5 decades, the Beef Empire Days have been a mainstay in Southwest Kansas, built around the Beef Empire Days live and carcass show. It was a vision of Don Donahoe in 1967, and I should say Mr. Donahoe, the plant manager at Garden City's Producers Packing Company at that time, collaborating with Earl C. Brookover, and together they began the first Beef Empire Days live and carcass show in 1969. Now, the Great Beef Empire came from a study conducted at Oklahoma State in the late 1960s. That study labeled an area 100 miles on either side of a line drawn from Lubbock, Texas to North Platte, Nebraska as the beef belt of the U.S., realizing that Southwest Kansas, Garden City in particular, is located in the heart of that area. And this was recognized as the groundwork for a salute to the Beef Empire. And look,
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0: Now time for a weather update on KFRM. In Nebraska tonight, becoming mostly cloudy with scattered showers, lows in the mid-50s to around 60. On Tuesday, mostly cloudy with a slight chance for a shower, highs in the low to mid-80s. On Tuesday night in Nebraska, mostly cloudy with more scattered showers and storms, lows in the mid-50s. And on Wednesday, mostly cloudy with scattered showers and storms, highs in the low to mid-80s. In Oklahoma tonight, mostly cloudy with a chance for showers, lows in the mid-50s to around 60. On Tuesday, cloudy with a chance for showers and storms, highs in the upper 80s to lower 90s. On Tuesday night in Oklahoma, mostly cloudy with lows in the mid-50s to around 60. And on Wednesday, mostly cloudy with a chance for showers and storms, highs in the mid-70s to around 80 across the state. In Kansas tonight, mostly cloudy with showers and storms, lows in the mid-50s. On Tuesday, scattered showers and storms early, highs in the low to mid-80s. On Tuesday night in Kansas, mostly cloudy with showers and storms, lows in the mid-50s to around 60. And on Wednesday, mostly cloudy with showers and storms, highs in the low to mid-80s. And that's been the weather update on KFRM.
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10: Attitude is everything. I'm Mitch Anthony with today's Daily Dose. How important is it to pursue your dreams? All important if you ask those who've spent their lives with the regret of not having done so. A young man had ambitions of being a professional golfer. He excelled as an amateur in youth and college events. Upon graduation, he was told by his father that it was time to settle down and get on with real life and making money. Dad invited him to join the successful family business. His son said he wanted to join the mini tours to see how good he'd be at golf. His father, wanting to knock some sense into him, arranged for him to meet a wise and influential friend. This influential friend turned out to be the late Senator Hubert Humphrey. The senator asked what the problem was, and the young man explained the dilemma between golfing and entering the business world. Humphrey stood up and exclaimed, "That's an easy choice. Go golf. It's your dream. Follow it." The young man told Humphrey, "I don't think that's what my father wanted me to hear from you." Humphrey then called his father and told him, "So few people even have a dream. When you meet someone who does, encourage it. Even if they fail, they're better off for trying." This is Mitch Anthony reminding you once again that life is whatever you make it. Mitch Anthony here to tell you about the R Extra Mile, a charity that uses your extra airline miles to help cancer patients get where they need to go. 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
11: News this hour from Town Hall. I'm John Scott. There's no let up in the Middle East. New developments unfolding as the conflict with Iran continues.
12: The United States is carrying out new strikes against Iranian radar and drone sites after Iran shot down an American drone over the weekend. U.S. officials also say American forces intercepted missile launches toward U.S. troops in Kuwait. The exchanges are testing an already fragile ceasefire as negotiations continue behind the scenes. Meanwhile, Iran is maintaining pressure on global energy markets through the Strait of Hormuz, while fighting between Israel and Hezbollah continues to intensify. Willie Nelson, Washington.
11: And this late word now, Iran's state-affiliated news outlet says that Iranian negotiators will stop exchanging messages with the U.S. through intermediaries, and Iran will move to fully close the Strait of Hormuz in retaliation for ongoing ceasefire violations. The Muslim mayor of New York City, Democrat Socialist Zoran Mamdani, does not attend the Israeli Day Parade along Fifth Avenue in New York City. More from Laura Winters.
13: The New Jersey Governor, Mickey Sherrill, is a Democrat who openly supports sanctuary cities. She's now blaming outside agitators for the chaos outside the Delaney Hall ICE detention facility in Newark, where criminal illegal aliens are being held.
14: I will ensure public safety, and I refuse to give ICE an excuse to surge into our communities. That would make the situation more dangerous and put more New Jerseyans at risk.
13: Laura Winters reporting.
11: California heading toward an election Tuesday. Democratic Mayor Karen Bass in Los Angeles tightly clustered with two rivals. In the governor's race, three candidates have broken away from the field and are contending for two spots on the November ballot with no clear leader in this race. More on these stories from townhall.com.
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2: Now time for a market update on KFRM. July corn down 4.5 at 4.42 1/4. September down 4.5 at 4.51 1/4. In December, down 3 3/4 at 4.71 1/4. July Kansas City wheat down 4.5 at 6.45 1/4. December down 4 1/4 at 6.57 1/4. In December, down 5 1/4 at 6.71 3/4. July Chicago wheat down 3.5 at 6.07 1/4. September down 3 1/4 at 6.20 1/4. In December, down 3 3/4 at 6.39 1/4. July soybeans down 7 at 11.79 3/4. August down 5 3/4 at 11.84 3/4. And December down 3 at 11.78. July soybean meal down 3.80 at 3.26. August down 2.70 at 3.21.40. In September, down 1.90 at 3.17.90. July soybean oil up 1.22 at 78.94. August up 1.29 at 77.38. In September, up 1.29 at 75.95. In the livestock futures, June live cattle up 75 at 2.49. August up 1.55 at 2.40.60. And October up 1.90 at 232.32. August feeder cattle up 3.12 at 351.55. September up 3.32 at 348.67. And October up 3.27 at 345.30. June lean hogs down 82 at 95.02. July up 35 at 99.85. And August down 75 at 97.60. In the oil futures, West Texas crude oil up 4.51 at 91.87. Gasoline up 0.04 at 3.08. And heating oil up 0.01 at 3.65. And that's been the market update on KFRM.
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2: Now time for the look of the weather for this Monday, June 1st. In Nebraska tonight, becoming mostly cloudy with scattered showers and storms. Lows in the mid-50s to around 60. On Tuesday in Nebraska, partly to mostly cloudy with a slight chance of showers, highs in the low 80s and southeast winds up to 20 miles per hour. In Oklahoma tonight, partly to mostly cloudy with lows in the mid-50s to around 60. And on Tuesday, partly to mostly cloudy with a slight chance for showers, highs in the upper 80s to around 90. In Kansas tonight, becoming mostly cloudy with scattered showers and storms, lows in the mid-50s to around 60. And on Tuesday, scattered showers and storms likely, highs in the lower 80s to around 90 across the state. And that's been a look at the weather on KFRM.
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7: The heart and soul of National FFA is found in the local chapter. Without the local agriculture teacher who serves as the advisor for the chapter, there would be no local FFA. Hello, everyone. I'm Cindy Young with Brownfield, and this is my two cents. There are currently more than 13,000 ag teachers who offer classroom and laboratory instruction to students, oversee students in supervised agriculture education experience programs, work-based learning, and serve as advisors for the local FFA chapter. Most educators have full plates, but today I'll sing the praises of the men and women who teach animal science, welding, ag mechanics, horticulture, crop science, and more. Those who visit students' SAE projects at least two or three times a year, assist students in keeping records for said SAE, assist students in exhibiting livestock, crop, and ag mechanics projects at fairs and FFA shows, help students coordinate FFA activities at the local, area, district, state, and national levels, train and prepare FFA teams for contests in soil judging, crops, public speaking, livestock judging, dairy judging, milk judging, and assist students in preparing applications for awards. It takes a very special person to stay the course as an ag teacher. As members of local communities with high school ag programs, we should all be concerned about the shortage of qualified teachers today. It's concerning that 23% of teachers have five or fewer years of teaching experience. The ag teacher shortage is the greatest challenge facing FFA and agriculture education today. We should be concerned. I'm Cindy Young with Brownfield. That's my two cents.
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15: I'm just good. Lower prices at the Board of Trade again. July corn down 2 3/4 cents at 4.44, but we closed 4 cents off our lows. July wheat down 1 3/4 cents at 6.08 3/4, 2 1/4 off the lows. July beans down 6 cents at 11.80 3/4, closing 3 off the lows. The meal was down 3.30 at 3.26.50. The bean oil was up 137 ticks at 79.09, new contract high and high close, but 60 ticks off of the highs during the day. The crude oil really influenced the bean oil here today. Crude oil currently up $4.55 a barrel, but that's almost $3 off its highs. And that certainly helped the bean oil out here. Apparently, the Iranians have suspended talks with the U.S. over Israel strikes on Lebanon. And at one point, we were up, you know, the better part of $7.50 in crude oil. And then President Trump came out and said he hadn't heard anything about Iran suspending the talks, and the crude oil broke $3. So, you know, what's going on? Anybody's guess. My guess is Iran did suspend the talks. President Trump also made the comment that if they did suspend talks, that's good for the U.S. because we're in no rush to do anything. But there was another report saying that Iran and some of their proxies might try to take over another strait in the Gulf region, which is a direct line into the Red Sea. If they do that, it's really going to mess up things out here. So, not that it's not messed up enough as it is already, but I don't know how they're going to settle this. Every time the U.S. makes a strike at Iran, they retaliate. Every time the Iranians strike the U.S., we retaliate. I mean, certainly there's no ceasefire out here. So I don't know where we go from here, but, you know, to me it seems like we're on a very strong war footing, and I can't imagine the president is just going to walk away from this. There's no deal out there. So, you know, he's got to come up with something either to pound the Iranians into the desert or to capitulate. I don't see him doing that anytime soon. What else do we have here? The export inspections were good on corn, 1.73 million metric tons. They were okay on the beans, 494, and okay on the wheat at 404. But the biggest part of the sell-off, we broke the corn 5 cents off of the highs. We broke the wheat about 11 cents off the highs. We broke the beans almost 15 cents off the highs. That was due to the good rains that we saw over the weekend. So we opened higher off the crude oil and then broke when everybody realized that there's some good rains out there. Not only did we get good rains over the weekend for much of the central part and the southwestern part of the plains, but the forecast for the next week is incredibly wet. It's just about rain every day out there, 40 to 70% chances of rain. So the question for the wheat is where these rains are going to fall in the next week, is it just going to wash away the wheat stubble that's out there, or is it going to help? I really don't know. I'm not enough of an agronomist to know. I suppose it's going to depend on how much rain actually falls. But we'll get the crop ratings tonight. Not only will we get the planted numbers in beans and corn, but we'll get the first look at the conditions. I would imagine the conditions are going to be fairly strong. 65% good to excellent on the beans, I would guess. 70% on the corn. I mean, we've had the rains out here. We're going to get more rains. No, nothing to think that the crop isn't doing well. I still contend at some point this month we're going to get hot and dry, but we certainly haven't seen that yet. Where do we go from here? You know, we tend to make lows the first Monday of the month. It looks like we've kind of done that out. The July-November bean spread, it closed at 8.5 cents under. It was down another 5.25 cents here today. That's a new contract low on that spread. You know, how far down is it going to go? Is it going to go to full carry? I don't see that at all. But it looks like, you know, somebody either wanted to blow out of the last of their spreads, or somebody was rolling from July into November. But I think it's really gone far, far enough. I think this is a very cheap price, particularly on the first of the month. But we'll see what happens. The settlements in the grains, we've got the July corn down 2.75 at 4.44, sub down 3 at 4.52 3/4, beans down 2.5 at 4.72 1/2. July wheat down 1 cent 3/4 at 6.08 3/4, sub down 2.25 at 6.21 1/4, beans down 2.5 at 6.40 1/2. July beans down 6 cents at 11.80 3/4, August down 5.25 11.85. And then November is down 1 cent 1/4 at 11.88 3/4. July wheat down 2 3/4 cents in Kansas City, 6.47. Sep down 3 cents, 6.58 1/2. July Minneapolis, I can't even get a good price there. I would call it basically steady in July and Sep. The March meal down 3.30. 326.50. July oil up 137 at 79.09. And July oats down 11.5 cents at 347 1/4. Turning our attention to livestock, we've got higher prices of fats and the feeders. The fats are 75 higher to 190 higher. Feeders up 312 to 332. The hogs are down 82 in the June, up 35 in the July, down 75 in the August. The box beef was up 263 at 394.10. We finished out the week 256, 257. The bulk of the trade was really a little bit lower than that, 255, 256, it looks like. With the futures sitting here at 249 in June, we're now in June. You know, are we going to keep these kind of premiums? You know, 256, 255 isn't that big of a premium. Box beef remains incredibly strong out here. The next holiday will be July 4th. We know we just cook a lot of hamburgers and hot dogs and steaks on the 4th of July. So maybe we can hold up here. But I still maintain that these rallies in the fats and the feeders are rallies that you need to be looking to take protection on in the long run out here. I still think we've kind of changed the dynamics of this cattle market. And over the long haul, I think 6 months from now, we're going to see cattle prices lower than when they are now. The sentiments in the meats, we've got the June cattle up 75, 249 even. August up 155, 240.60. The October up 190, 232.32. August feeders up 312, 351.55. Step up 332 at 348.67. November up 322 at 341.75. June hogs down 82 at 95.02. July up 35 at 99.85. And the August down 75 at 97.60. Looking at the outside markets, we've got the dollar up 26 ticks, 99.11. Crude oil up 480 a barrel at 92.16. The S&P up 32 at 76.27. The Dow Jones up 18, 51,052. The bonds just down two ticks, 112.21. Silver down 41 cents, 75.46. That's almost $2 off its lows, though. Gold down $85 an ounce, 44.75. That's about $26 off the lows. Bitcoin down 2,100 a coin at 71,600. The NASDAQ up 243 at 30,647. And that's pretty much it.
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18: I'm Gordon Clark, and for this week's Kansas Wheat Report, we will discuss a trade roundtable that happened at the Kansas Wheat Innovation Center this week. Kansas Wheat and U.S. Wheat Associates helped welcome Luke J. Lindbergh, USDA Undersecretary for Trade and Foreign Agricultural Affairs, U.S. Representative Tracy Mann, and U.S. Senator Jerry Moran to the Kansas Wheat Innovation Center on May 27th for a roundtable discussion with agricultural stakeholders on trade negotiations and agreements, USDA administration of the Food for Peace program, and other top-of-mind issues. We are excited to have Undersecretary Lindbergh, Senator Moran, and Congressman Mann visit the Kansas Wheat Innovation Center for an opportunity to talk about the importance of trade with leaders from Kansas Commodities, said Justin Gilpin, Kansas Wheat CEO. In addition to the global food security discussion, the delegation toured the Hal Ross Flour Mill, the IGP Institute, and the Kansas Wheat Innovation Center. Throughout the day, the delegation discussed how the programs at these facilities reaffirm to the world that the United States is not just a seller of grain, but a dedicated partner in global food security. The Big First District is home to farmers, ranchers, producers, researchers, and agricultural leaders who help feed, fuel, and clothe the world, said Representative Mann in a release. I was grateful to host Undersecretary Lindbergh in the Big First today to show him firsthand how Kansas State University and our hardworking producers are strengthening America's food supply and expanding our ability to meet the needs of a hungry world. Food security is national security, and Kansas producers are at the center of making sure American-grown commodities remain at the heart of our global food aid programs like Food for Peace. Global food aid programs were a highlight of the day's discussions, particularly the shift of the administration of the Food for Peace program to the USDA. Earlier this year, USDA announced the award of 30,000 metric tons, or 1.1 million bushels, for emergency feeding programs under the Food for Peace program. The wheat is destined for emergency feeding programs in East Africa, which will be delivered by the World Food Program. Shipment is expected to take place this summer, along with other commodities, including rice and sorghum. Following their Manhattan visits, Representative Mann and Undersecretary Lindbergh toured the Dwight D. Eisenhower Presidential Library and ADM Milling in Abilene. Their first stop was the wheat farm of Greg Wilson, a Dickinson County farmer who represents the 70th District in the Kansas House of Representatives. Wheat farmers have been champions of U.S. food aid assistance since before today's programs came into existence. Food for Peace began with an idea from a Cheyenne County farmer, Peter O'Brien, whose proposal to use surplus American commodities to feed hungry nations was adopted and signed into law by President Dwight D. Eisenhower on July 10, 1954. Kansas is at the epicenter of feeding the world, Undersecretary Lindbergh said. Not only is it an existing powerhouse for beef, wheat, corn, soybeans, sorghum, and other agricultural products that the world has come to enjoy, it's also home to the American generosity of the global food security movement. I'm thankful to Representative Mann and Senator Moran for showcasing the best of Kansas to me this week. For Kansas Wheat, I'm Gordon Clark.
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10: 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He'll be glad you did.
20: My dad's all-time favorite. He's in the car by himself. He pulls around to the drive-up window, rolls the window down in the car by himself. Y'all take a Big Mac, large fry, quarter pounder with cheese. We'd also like, hang on a second. What do you want back there? Huh? What do you want? There's nobody in the car. What would you like? Cheeseburger, Happy Meal, chocolate shake. We'd also, hang on. Would you knock it off? Sit down, put your seatbelt on. Knock it off. There's nobody in the car. Would you like large fry and a Diet Coke? He pulls around to the window to watch the worker lean out with the order and look at my dad and slowly look for more people. Hands him a 20, dad gets changed and says, thank you. Shut up. Pull away, I will. And pulls away.
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22: I'm Erin Anderson with Agribusiness News on Brownfield. Fertilizer supply and pricing concerns are expected to hang on through fall, with analysts pointing to tight global markets and ongoing geopolitical disruptions. Ben Brown with University of Missouri Extension tells Brownfield phosphate and urea are concerns.
23: Retailers are making decisions now for fall to have fertilizer on hand in the fall. It's challenging to even source the product.
22: Chris DeMoss, who helps secure and source fertilizer for MFA Incorporated, says it comes down to balancing uncertain demand and planning inventory.
24: Yeah, it's going to be a challenge, and it's going to be a challenge for us to manage the risk of that inventory that we do buy.
22: DeMoss says one of the best things that could happen for fertilizer would be a resolution of the conflict in the Middle East. The Strait of Hormuz has been disrupted for nearly 3 months, and there haven't been clear signs of the strait reopening in the near term. New World screwworm continues to create challenges for U.S. cattle producers. Brownfield's Kellen Haviken has more from the National Cattlemen's Beef Association's Young Cattlemen's Conference.
25: With the latest case detected just 31 miles south of the U.S. border, cattle producers remain on high alert. Zane Heron is the division feedlot manager for one of Texas's largest operations southwest of Amarillo.
26: Texas producers are surprised that we haven't had it in Texas yet. We think it's going to get pretty close, but from our perspective, we're far enough north that it'll reach our other Texas operators further south before it gets to us, and we'll be able to respond.
25: He tells Brownfield the southern border closure to live cattle imports from Mexico is hitting feedlots especially hard.
26: Another difficult thing for our business model is we don't want to stick our neck out to buy expensive calves to stocker. So we rely on stocker operators to send us the cattle, but right now they're scared to purchase any because of the market conditions.
25: He says his company has created an emergency response plan to implement if the pest is confirmed within the herd. From Sioux City, Iowa, I'm Kellen Havikin for Brownfield.
22: A farm management specialist with the University of Illinois says recent commodity price improvements are going to have an impact on farm program payments this fall. Dr. Gary Schnicki tells Brownfield.
0: We've seen some significant increases in projected prices over time and forward delivery prices. That did lower our ELC estimates some, because if you have higher prices, there's a lower payment on our ELC.
22: He says the payments expected in October would cover the 2025 crop. Schnitke says the marketing year average price is locked in on August 31st, so farmers will know more about program payment levels at that time. I'm Erin Anderson for Brownfield.
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2: Now time for the market recap for this Monday, June 1st. July corn down 2¾ at 444. September down 3 at 452¾, and December down 2½ at 472½. July Kansas City wheat down 2¾ at 647, September down 3 at 658½, and December down 3½ at 673½. July's Chicago wheat down 1¾ at 608¾, September down 2¼ at 621¼, and December down 2½ at 640½. July soybeans down 6 at 1180¾. August down 5¼ at 1185. And September down 2½ at 1178½. July soybean meal down 330 at 326.50. August down 230 at 321.80. And September down 160 at 318.20. July soybean oil up 137 at 79.09, August up 144 at 77.53, and September up 143 at 76.09. In the livestock futures, June live cattle up 78 at 249, August up 155 at 240.60, and October up 190 at 232.32. August feeder cattle up

0: In the oil futures, West Texas crude up 4.47 at 91.83, gasoline up 4 cents at 3.07, and heating oil up 14 cents at 3.64. And that's been the market recap for this Monday, June 1st. I'm Lexi Bates.
1: The Public News Service Doe Newscast, June the 1st, 2026. I'm Mike Clifford. The governor of New Jersey and U.S. Homeland Security officials confirmed Sunday that family visitation at the Delaney Hall Immigration Detention Center is being restored to at least part of the facility. That after a week during which heated demonstrations at the site were met with aggressive policing tactics. The Guardian notes visitation had been canceled after detained immigrants began carrying out an ongoing hunger and labor strike inside the detention center, which prompted protests outside the facility in support of those striking. Meantime, polls show a majority of Americans are not comfortable with current immigration enforcement. Still, congressional Republicans want to provide an extra $70 billion for such operations, with proposed reforms in doubt. And that worries union voices in California.
2: The GOP resists calls for requiring ICE and Border Patrol agents to go without masks, wear identification and body cameras, and obtain a judicial warrant before entering private property. James Early works at Coalinga State Hospital and is a steward with SEIU Local 1000. He recently rallied against the bill in Washington, D.C., calling last summer's ICE raids.
3: And to see a federal agency running around in masks, that's not a police force that I want. That's not an America I want. That's not freedom to me. That's oppression.
2: The D.C. rally also protested massive Medicaid cuts in a Republican-sponsored tax and policy law from last summer. The Trump administration put some savings toward immigration enforcement, saying it's necessary to uphold the rule of law. I'm Suzanne Potter.
1: And the U.S. Census Bureau is drawing criticism ahead of its 2030 count, as a nonpartisan group warns it could repeat a major mistake in how it counts incarcerated people. The issue is known as prison gerrymandering, and North Carolina has not yet passed a statewide law to address the problem.
4: Mike Wessler with Prison Policy Initiative says the Census Bureau counts incarcerated people in the wrong place. It considers them residents of a prison or jail rather than their home communities. He adds that this creates a problem every 10 years when states use census data to draw new congressional, legislative, and city or county commission maps.
5: It artificially inflates the population of prisons and jails and artificially decreases the population of communities where incarcerated people come from. And those communities tend to be poorer and communities of color.
4: He points out they are not seeing any evidence that the Census Bureau is taking any steps to address this problem further. He notes that this practice distorts political power and political representation in favor of communities that contain prisons. Danielle Smith reporting.
1: Wessler says counting incarcerated people in their home communities won't change how federal dollars flow. He notes that while people are urged every decade to fill out the form to bring money back home, funding formulas are far more complicated. This is Public News Service. The Trump administration has once again ordered the coal-fired Campbell Power Plant in West Michigan to remain open. That despite Consumer Energy's plan to shut the plant down last year.
6: Clean energy advocates say the move is unnecessary and will lead to higher consumer costs and more carbon pollution than renewable energy sources. Michelle Solomon is the energy manager for the nonpartisan policy think tank Energy Innovation. She calls the move a swift kick in the wallet for Michigan ratepayers.
7: Electricity consumers are paying double for the electricity that they would need that's coming from this coal plant because they're already paying for the new resource in addition to now paying for the coal plant that's being kept online.
6: The state of Michigan, along with other states and environmental groups, has sued to block the Trump administration from using emergency powers to keep the plants open. Solomon says keeping Campbell online is costing Michigan consumers an extra $180 million. I'm Mark Richardson.
1: And Iowa farmers say the House version of the federal farm bill favors corporate ag interest over small operations. The law is supposed to be updated every 5 years, but the current version has been in place since 2018.
8: The Farm Bill is among the largest and most sweeping pieces of legislation that Congress takes on. Farm Action Executive Director Angela Huffman says the House proposal continues a disturbing trend of favoring large, factory-style producers over small, independent pastures. She says local farms remain important to the nation's food supply.
9: A Farm Bill really needs to shift power back into the hands of farmers to grow healthy foods and not lock in more advantages.

0: for the largest corporations.
1: As it stands, the bill channels commodity and disaster funds to large ag operations and away from smaller ones. It also cuts $187 billion from food and nutrition assistance programs, including SNAP. The Senate could consider the measure this month. I'm Mark Moran.
2: Finally, New Mexico has spent the past decade adopting stricter methane and greenhouse gas regulations for the state's booming oil and gas sector. Now a bill before the Congress could upend that progress.
3: The Protect Domestic Oil and Gas Small Business Act of 2026, backed by two Republican lawmakers, would exempt low-producing marginal wells from federal oversight. Supporters say small, independent energy producers shouldn't be burdened by federal methane requirements approved in 2024. But Progress Now New Mexico's energy policy director, Lucas Herndon, says wells owned by small operators often pollute the most.
4: In New Mexico, those are actually the ones that we find leaking more, venting more. They are often older wells, potentially producing as much, if not more, greenhouse gases overall.
3: I'm Roz Brown.
2: After Texas, New Mexico is the second largest producer of oil in the U.S. This is Mike Clifford for Public News Service, member and listener supported. 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
5: Welcome to the Harvest USA Report. I'm Brian Hale, an original production of Howard Hale Broadcasting, now expanded throughout North America.
6: Everybody's saying the same thing. What a strange year. Well, let's take a look at where some of the crews are getting busy right now. Deegan Harvesting has the wheels turning again in northern Oklahoma after a long rain delay. That's Deegan Harvesting, LLC. According to the Oklahoma Wheat Commission and some photos submitted by Chase Whittem, the wheat harvest this week in Grant County is reporting yields in the upper 40s to 50s and a 62-pound test weight. That's in Grant County in Oklahoma, according to the Oklahoma Wheat Commission. Ferris Harvesting is having a hard time staying out of the rain in Texas, so the boys had some fun and headed to Fort Worth for the day. Paplo Customs, LLC, over the past week kicked off their 2026 harvest season. They weren't able to start as far south as they would have liked, due to the drought, but they are grateful for having harvest work in southern Kansas. They're hoping that this week they can wrap up their first stop of the season and move up the road. They said it might feel like we're actually on the harvest trail. There's some pictures on our Harvest USA Facebook page. Credit to Cole Mast for those. And finally, this weekend, Sanders Harvesting says today is finally the day to make some dust fly in Floyd County, Texas. And here's some interesting information. Did you know that in 1831, Cyrus McCormick patented the mechanical reaper, a breakthrough invention that changed American agriculture forever? Before the reaper, harvesting wheat required long hours of hand labor with sickles and scythes. 1831, the mechanical reaper. Find this report and our other programs all on HaleBroadcasting.com. That's going to do it for today's report. Thanks again for listening and may God bless. I'm Brian Hale.
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9: Now time for a weather update on KFRM. In Nebraska tonight, becoming mostly cloudy with scattered showers. Lows in the mid-50s to around 60. On Tuesday, mostly cloudy with a slight chance for a shower. Highs in the low to mid-80s. On Tuesday night in Nebraska, mostly cloudy with more scattered showers and storms. Lows in the mid-50s. And on Wednesday, mostly cloudy with scattered showers and storms. Highs in the low to mid-80s. In Oklahoma tonight, mostly cloudy with a chance for showers. Lows in the mid-50s to around 60. On Tuesday, cloudy with a chance for showers and storms. Highs in the upper 80s to lower 90s. on Tuesday night in Oklahoma, mostly cloudy with lows in the mid-50s to around 60. And on Wednesday, mostly cloudy with a chance for showers and storms, highs in the mid-70s to around 80 across the state. In Kansas tonight, mostly cloudy with showers and storms, lows in the mid-50s. On Tuesday, scattered showers and storms early, highs in the low to mid-80s. On Tuesday night in Kansas, mostly cloudy with showers and storms, lows in the mid-50s to around 60. And on Wednesday, mostly cloudy with showers and storms, highs in the low to mid-80s. And that's been the weather update on KFRM.
10: USDA's May crop production forecast, the first survey-based look at the nation's winter wheat crop for this season, produced what Chief Economist Justin Benavides notes were
11: some big changes year over year.
10: Specific data provided by Anthony Prilliman of the National Agricultural Statistics Service emphasized the change.
12: U.S. planted winter wheat acres are estimated at 32.4 million. That is unchanged from the March estimate, but down 2.2% from last year. Harvested acres in the U.S. are forecasted just over 22 million. That is down 13.7%, or nearly 3.5 million acres from last year. If realized, this will be a record low harvested area for the U.S. As of May 1st, yield is forecast at 47.6 bushels per acre. That is down 13.3%, or 7.3 bushels from the previous year. And then production is forecast at nearly 1.05 billion bushels. That is down 25.3% from 2025.
10: The culprit behind expected less harvested acreage? Primarily,
11: substantial dryness across the Great Plains. We've been in an expanding drought, and the more you look in the last couple of months, the drought has expanded in terms of area, but also grown in severity. So certainly that's going to impact that winter wheat crop as we move through the season and get closer here to harvest in June, July.
10: USDA data further illustrating drought's potential impact to the U.S. winter wheat crop includes
12: larger number of acres not harvested for grain. The winter wheat harvested to planted acreage ratio across the past 10 seasons. This year's ratio is currently forecast at 67.9%. It is the second lowest ratio since 1933, just showing the amount of abandonment we're looking at for this year's crop.
10: Chief Economist Benavides says a silver lining for those winter wheat producers able to harvest the crop this season.
11: We saw quite a big bump in the forecast for price for the marketing year, going up $1.50 to $6.50. So positive news in terms of pricing, while obviously facing some significant production challenges.
10: I'm Rod Bain reporting for the U.S. Department of Agriculture in Washington, D.C.
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21: I'm Mike Slater, filling in for Bill O'Reilly. Now it's time for the O'Reilly Update message of the day. We are coming up on the 250th anniversary of the Declaration of Independence, one of the most impressive, inspiring, and consequential moments in human history. And the celebration of this event is turning out to be a real dud. Why? I'll tell you exactly why. Rosie Rios. The latest debacle has been the Great American State Fair. It's a fine idea to have a state fair-like event in Washington, D.C. It's great. Love the idea. But the people who are organizing this booked these totally washed-up musical acts who then all backed out after it was announced, except for Vanilla Ice. I think Vanilla Ice is still sticking in it. Vanilla Ice and Flo Rida, I think, are the two that still... So why has this failed? TDS, mostly. But there are two different groups who are organizing 250th anniversary events. The first is America 250. This is the group that Congress created back in 2016. This is the group that has done precisely diddly squat. Trump came into office, realized that America 250 was doing nothing, so he created another group called Freedom 250. They're the ones who put on the prayer event on the National Mall a couple weeks ago and also organizing this state fair idea. They're trying the best they can to scramble in the few months they have remaining. Why did America 250, the one that's been around for 10 years, why did they drop the ball so badly? Rosie Rios. Rosie Guamatautau Rios was the treasurer under Barack Obama. She was appointed the head of this committee by Biden. She has said multiple times in Mexico, she has said that she is more Mexican than American. She said Mexico is more my country than America. She said, and we have this all on video, she said Mexicans are the future of America. And she said, yeah, I was born in California, but California used to be a part of Mexico. And there's no wall that can separate that. She literally said, Mexico is my country. While she was in Mexico, she said, I am you and you are me. We are bound. We are the same blood. California, where I was born and raised, was Mexico. We are the same land that was Mexico. This would be like putting me in charge of Mexico's anniversary celebration. I would miss it. I wouldn't get the essence of it. And if I hated Mexico as much as she hates America, I would sabotage it. Or, as much as she hates Trump. In 2016, she attacked Trump for his demonizing rhetoric and said nothing good can come from him. Talked about.
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21: Of my people. Rosie Rios has sabotaged America's 250th celebration. Now, the good news is we don't need Rosie Rios to celebrate America. We can lament briefly the missed opportunity to celebrate as a nation, but we can still celebrate as a family. 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Hillsdale College, today and tomorrow only, has a documentary in movie theaters called Revolutionary America. I just saw it. It's great. My wife and I and our four little kids, 4 and 9, we just got back from Boston. We did the whole Freedom Trail, went to the Old North Church, the beginning of Paul Revere's ride, and the most beautiful bridge in the world, Old North Bridge in Concord. 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I'm Mike Slater from the podcast Politics by Faith. 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
21: Mike Slater filling in for Bill O'Reilly. Now it's time for something you might not know. Our founding fathers believed in God's providence, and so should we. I have loved the Spencer Pratt campaign, the California primaries tomorrow for governor and also for Los Angeles mayor. I hope Spencer Pratt gets in the top two of his campaign so his campaign can continue until the November runoff. Too much to talk about in 2 minutes here, all the campaign highlights so far, but this might be my favorite thing he said. He said in an interview, "My wife Heidi told me, if this is God's plan, then it will be. And if not, then it won't. Then come home and help me with the kids." He said he's asked God, "If you want me to save the animals and save the humans and protect my city, then keep putting me in the place where I can do that. And if not, then it won't happen. And I won't feel that pressure and burden on my heart that I feel because I'm so close to being able to do this. But if not, then I won't feel it. And that's a blessing too." This is such a great posture to have in life. If you win, great. If you don't, then great. Come home, help me with the kids. If this is God's plan, then great. If it's not, well, then even better, actually. In line with our 250th anniversary analysis from a moment ago, let me quote the great John Adams, who had a similar point as Spencer Pratt. John Adams said, "It is the will of heaven that the two countries, England and America, should be sundered forever." At war with each other. "It may be the will of heaven that America shall suffer calamities, still more wasting and distress yet more dreadful. If this is to be the case, it will have this good effect at least. It will inspire us with many virtues which we have not, and correct many errors, follies, and vices which threaten to disturb, dishonor, and destroy us. The furnace of affliction produces refinement in states as well as individuals." In other words, if we win, great. If it's not God's will, then, well, at least we'll be better people in the end. This is a biblical posture as well. James 4:13, "Come now, you who say today or tomorrow we'll go into such and such town and spend a year there and trade and make a profit. Yet you do not know what tomorrow will bring. What is your life? For you're a mist that appears for a little time and then vanishes. Instead, you ought to say, if the Lord wills, we will live and do this or that. As it is, you boast in your arrogance. All such boasting is evil. So whoever knows the right thing to do and fails to do it, for him it is sin. If only we all had this posture, where we don't worry about tomorrow. We just do the right thing today, and we'll see what God wants." I'm Mike Slater from Politics by Faith. More coming up.
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9: Now time for the regional weather summary on KFRM. Daily chances for scattered showers and storms will keep for the northern and central plains. Storms can strengthen to severe limits later this afternoon and early evening back into western Nebraska and western Kansas as those storms move eastward into tonight. Moving into Tuesday, those early day showers and storms wind down for eastern Nebraska and eastern Kansas, but some more late day strong storms look to develop back into western Kansas and western Nebraska. Widespread 0.5 to 1 inch rainfall totals are expected through midweek for western two-thirds of Nebraska and the western half of Kansas. Some isolated higher totals can't be ruled out, but generally less than 0.5 inch farther to the east. And that's been the Regional Weather Summary on KFRM.
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3: Beef industry policy issues are being studied by UNL students at the Kretzinger Beef Industry Scholars Program. Nebraska Extension Ag Policy Specialist Brad Lubin says the students are looking at specific issues like market risk, trade policies, traceability, labeling, and animal health. Brad points out that the beef industry has been a bright spot in agriculture as other issues like crop production are facing challenges.
4: Yes, it's certainly a reality that the beef industry is driving the state ag economy at the moment. In fact, if we look at farm income numbers in general that I look at regularly, 4 years ago, the livestock sector and the crop sector were largely on par with each other in terms of total receipts. This year, the livestock sector is more than twice the crop sector in terms of total receipts. And 90% of the livestock sector is cattle in Nebraska. So we know it's the cattle industry. We know prices are up. We know it's because supplies are down. The cattle herd is low, which limits the availability of feeder cattle and cattle to be fed. And so it limits supplies. Consumer demand has held up amazingly well. And record prices have helped drive receipts and profitability higher all the way back through the supply chain. It doesn't mean there aren't challenges and issues ahead, but certainly some of the issues are maybe a little bit less onerous given the great returns at the moment. Fundamentally, I think of the cattle marketing, and there's a cattle marketing committee discussion that happens at the national conference. Oftentimes, cattle marketing committee is concerned about the competitiveness of the marketplace, whether there are ample bids, whether there is enough transparency and competition in the market to find and receive a fair price. Well, at this point in time, when cattle supplies are so short, it's actually the cattle producers that may have the most leverage in the market, as opposed to traditional perspectives that it's the feeders in the agribusiness sector that has more control. Well, at the moment, then cattle feeders and ultimately cattle calf producers are benefiting from that leverage in the market, and suddenly price discovery isn't quite the issue it was. It's still an issue. There are still concerns. There's still national discussions of concentration in the sector and an analysis of whether the sector is competitive or not. But the immediate focus on price discovery and price transparency isn't quite the same as it is when prices are struggling. That doesn't mean that producers don't face risk, and that doesn't mean that producers aren't still concerned about the bottom line. At these record prices, we also have record capital investments in those animals and volatility in the marketplace that is dramatic from one day or 1 week to the next. So producers may be enjoying record prices and record returns for the moment. They're also facing much greater risks than they have. One of the tools that we see that's also discussed during these meetings and across the industry is the use of some of the newer risk management products. Livestock revenue protection is a price risk management product. The pasture range and forage program is a drought-focused production management component. Helps you manage your grazing capacity. So both of those insurance tools have really come on board in the last 20 to 25 years. Both of those have grown dramatically in terms of their usage and have become an important part of the cattle producer's risk management portfolio.
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5: This is Steve Knopfinger, and on the front porch today, I'm hosting Scott Weidensoll. He is a writer and research scientist who has lived most of his life among the ridges and valleys of the Appalachian Mountains, where he's studied waterfowl and birds. Today, he's going to talk about his life growing up and his early interests in snakes and birds, and about some of the successes in conservation and bringing birds back from the brink of extinction. And his motto is that a world that works for birds will also work for humans, too. That's today on the Front Porch.
6: 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I'm Dr. Wes Stafford with Compassion, hoping you will take careful note as author, speaker, and comedian Ken Davis reveals the different aptitudes of men and women.
23: Here's another thing they tell you that's backwards, and I'm going to back it up. I'm going to turn it around. I'm going to rewind it for you. No matter what anybody has told you in the past, here's the truth from Ken Davis. Men and women are different. We are different. God made us different so that we could get along with each other. So that life would be more fun. And now that I got your attention, ladies, may I ask a favor of you? If you have something to say to us, say it! Don't put it in the form of a question we can't answer. Every man in the room now is going, oh, brother, preach this. Reach this.
24: 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On my DVD, Is It Just Me?, I tell how different we are and how we can learn to lighten up and live together.
6: You've been listening to Lighten Up with Ken Davis. 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I'm Dr. Wes Stafford of Compassion International, encouraging you to lighten up and live.
25: Hi, Brian McPhail with Lewis Cattle Oilers here. 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Probably a little lice and mite pressure going on there. And if you get one of our Lewis Cattle Oilers out there, pretty soon they'll be hitting that pretty hard. And then they'll be treated when those flies show up so you can get ahead of the curve. Give me a call at 620-408-6387.
9: Now time for the market recap for this Monday, June 1st. July corn down 2 3/4 at 444. September down 3 at 452 3/4. And December down 2.5 at 472.5. July Kansas City wheat down 2 3/4 at 647. September down 3 at 658.5. And December down 3.5 at 673.5. July's Chicago wheat down 1 3/4 at 608 3/4. September down 2 1/4 at 621 1/4. And December down 2.5 at 640.5. July soybeans down 6 at 1180 3/4. August down 5 1/4 at 1185. And September down 2.5 at 1178.5. July soybean meal down 330 at 326.50. August down 230 at 321.80. And September down 160 at 318.20. July soybean oil up 137 at 79.09. August up 144 at 77.53, and September up 143 at 76.09. In the livestock futures, June live cattle up 78 at 249, August up 155 at 240.60, and October up 190 at 232.32. August feeder cattle up 312 at 351.55. September up 332 at 348.67. And October up 327 at 345.30. June lean hogs down 82 at 95.02. July up 35 at 99.85. And August down 75 at 97.60. In the oil futures, West Texas crude up 4.47 at 91.83. Gasoline up 4 cents at 3.07. And heating oil up 14 cents at 364. And that's been the market recap for this Monday, June 1st. I'm Lexi Bates.
7: Powder prices are leveling off. I'm Larry Lee with the Brownfield Dairy Update. A marketing consultant says milk powder prices have leveled off after a short-term spike. Mike North with EverAg tells Brownfield changes in the dairy market are often triggered by overflows in certain products.
8: Markets have softened, specifically in cheese, where prices have dropped 19 cents since the beginning of the month, and powder, which has dropped more than 20 cents in that same period, putting pressure on Class 4 and Class 3 prices alike.
7: North says the milk powder market prices rose quickly in the first quarter, only to fall just as quickly.
8: Big explosion upward, and yes, the moment there was a hint of available supply meeting demand and things getting a little looser, we fell quickly and literally, you know, took 10% out of the market in one day.
7: North says he expects more pressure on the milk powder market with more dryers now producing powder in the western U.S. First crop hay is being harvested in many states. In many places, including southern and central Wisconsin, farmers have moved up the harvest date to help control a very high alfalfa weevil population. Cash dairy prices were higher on Friday, except for cheese at the Chicago Mercantile Exchange. Dry whey was up a penny at 70 cents, three sales recorded. 40-pound cheese blocks went down 1.25 cents at 147.5, four sales. Cheese barrels remained unchanged at 144, no sales there. Butter went up 3.25 cents to 166.75, 24 sales were recorded following a 30 sale Thursday. Not bad. Dry milk went up a half cent to 209, one sale recorded there. I'm Larry Lee with the Brownfield Dairy Update.
10: Hi, this is Kyle Bauer with Plain Talk with the girl that will like Minnesota's breakfast, Jamie Bloom.
11: All right, we've been doing breakfasts.
10: Yeah.
11: All the famous breakfasts in each state. What is it?
10: Yeah, Minnesota's is breakfast casserole with tater tots on top.
11: Hmm. Tater tot casserole.
10: Yeah, well, but it's breakfast casserole.
11: But breakfast casserole.
10: Yeah.
11: Mom's breakfast casserole had the frozen hash browns in the bottom.
10: Uh-huh.
11: And I know some people make it with bread in the bottom.
10: Uh-huh.
11: But she never liked that because she didn't like how soggy the bread would get. So she would have liked that, I think. That would have been good.
10: I've actually had this. It has eggs and cheese and sausage, and then you put tater tots on top, they get a crisp on top of them. I think it makes a difference. Is this a thing or not? I'm not a baker. Is what level you put your stuff on away from the heating unit?
11: Oh, I'm sure that makes a difference, yeah.
10: I would think it would because sometimes, you know, casseroles get a crust on the bottom on them, and sometimes they don't.
11: Yeah.
10: And maybe that's how you treat the pan or not. But
11: right.
10: Thinking if you put it up high away from that, you're less likely to get that and maybe get the brown on the stuff.
11: Right.
10: Okay, this is my favorite, and you would expect nothing else. In Mississippi, what would their breakfast be?
11: Something with grits.
10: It's exactly.
11: Okay.
10: It's just plain old grits.
11: Grits. All right.
10: No single southern state is the ultimate authority on grits, but they are massive in Mississippi, where they combine the notoriously creamy Mississippi Sin Dip, featuring cheddar cheese, cream cheese, and sour cream.
11: Hmm.
10: Okay,
11: for breakfast.
10: Into one scrumptious casserole served for breakfast.
11: Hmm.
10: So, yeah, it's, I guess you have a little protein from your cheeses.
11: Yeah.
10: So when you, what's your preferred way to have grits?
11: Well,
10: in the box and just leave them there.
11: Yeah, I have a box of grits in my cupboard right now.
10: Which and you I got had, when you got married?
11: No, I purchased those sometime last year, I think, and I made shrimp and grits from a recipe mm-hmm. that I had found online, and I really like them that way.
10: And is your shrimp and grits cheesy grits?
11: Yeah, they had cheese in them too. They turned out really good. I can't believe I haven't made them again. Honestly, I need to get it back out and.
10: Have
11: do
10: you
11: it
10: ever
11: again.
10: Had them with? Milk and syrup on them?
11: You know, I don't know if I've had grits that way. I've had like malt-o-meal or cream of wheat or something along
10: yeah,
11: that line. And it's
10: similar.
11: Kind of the similar. And yeah. I like that. I will eat that type of thing. Uh-huh. I'm okay with it. I don't really make it for myself that much, but yeah. I like it.
10: Yeah, I don't prefer grits that way. I mean, I would eat it if it was put in front of me. Let's face it. There's almost nothing I wouldn't eat if it was put
11: it was
10: in, front,
11: put
10: of
11: in
10: me.
11: Front of you.
10: Yeah, exactly.
11: Yeah.
10: So. Grits, I like them, and I order them most every time. I find if you're right on the Kansas-Oklahoma border, you can start to get them offered on a menu.
11: Oh,
10: and then you get south of there, you get them all the time.
11: But. Yeah, I've seen the shrimp and grits on the menu a lot when we have we have friends that live in Mississippi, and shrimp and grits is his favorite, the husband of our friend group here. Anyway, we go on down then to Gatlinburg with them every year, and there's always shrimp and grits on the menu.
10: You know what is surprising to me is how prevalent shrimp and grits are in Illinois.
11: Oh, really?
10: I mean, a long way from the shrimp country.
11: Yeah.
10: And it's a staple in Illinois, and it's like, that makes no sense to me whatsoever. I love it, but makes no sense. I don't know where that came from.
11: Yeah.
10: Maybe the... Well, I was going to say maybe they hauled them up the river from New Orleans, but that's such a slow boat, if you will, that I think your shrimp would all be bad by then, or it would have taken a lot of ice to get them up there. So the best and worst economies in the United States, and this is for economic growth potential over the next 20 years.
11: Okay.
10: So where do you think Kansas is?
11: Probably right in the middle, because we just talked
10: amazing?
11: About that last week.
10: Isn't that
11: they
10: amazing
11: right
10: how
11: the
10: we're right there in the middle? Yep, we're 23rd.
11: Mm-hmm.
10: We're 23rd, which is interesting because we will not generally see, okay, in the last 30 years, when the economy's gone up, the economy's gone down, here we hardly notice it. The Great Recession of 2008, we hardly knew it here.
11: Mm-hmm.
10: And so we're kind of an island, if you will. We have a very diverse economy with, well, the oil and gas is less than it used to be. We certainly have a lot of refineries here, but we have the airline industry or the airplane industry, aerospace industry in Wichita, and then we have oil and gas, and we have not only livestock, I'm sorry, not only agriculture, but we also have livestock.
11: Right.
10: Mm-hmm. So those are two separate things. And I don't, and we also have a number of research universities in the state. You know, you don't think about, of course, we think about Kansas State and KU, and then Wichita State does its share of research, especially in aerospace and especially in business. But Pittsburgh State does a huge amount of research in plastics.
11: Oh, really?
10: Yeah. And so I don't, all of those things add up, if you will, to a GDP that keeps us pretty average and normal. Now, Nebraska, they're 10 slots lower than us.
11: Mm-hmm.
10: And but Colorado is 14 slots higher. So they...
11: 14 slots higher.
10: Yeah.
11: Wow.
10: Texas is... Okay.
11: Of course, they have a huge tourism economy. So
10: yeah,
11: in Colorado.
10: And a lot of research and a lot of soft industries like banking and insurance and that sort of thing. Texas is eighth. The Utah is third, and I thought that was interesting.
11: Utah. Well, and I've seen a lot of the businesses. They do a lot of multi-level marketing type businesses in their community.
10: Well, and I think they keep a lot of their investment in Utah and reinvest in their cities and in their people and in their industries. California, everybody likes to point at California and how they're doing so badly. Fourth. Yeah, and I mean, they are just a juggernaut. And of course, they're so huge. Last I knew, if they were their own country, they'd be like the 10th largest GDP.
11: California
10: in
11: would be.
10: In, by themselves.
11: Wow.
10: So, New York, you'd think, right?
11: Yeah.
10: Well, it's pretty good. It's seventh. Number one is Massachusetts.
11: I was trying to decide who would be.
10: And it, so there appears to be no geography here, though Kentucky and West Virginia join each other, and they're 50 and 51. But Tennessee is right below Kentucky, and it's 17th. So it's not really a geography. North Carolina adjoins Tennessee to the east. They're sixth. So there appears not to be a geography thing. I don't know if it's long-term reinvestment by the state government. By the way, Missouri's 42nd. So that's, I mean, us 23, they're 42. That's and Oklahoma's 43rd. So, and Nebraska's 34th. Iowa, you know, I like to compare ourselves to Iowa. They're 39th. So really, of our peers... I mean, you can't compare us to Texas.
11: Sure.
10: I mean, they're just so big.
11: They're so big, yeah.
10: I mean, I would say we're doing pretty well, and which is kind of a problem going into election because everybody wants to say how badly we're doing. So, and until you elect me, and then everything's going to go good after that.
11: Okay, so Massachusetts was number one. Who did you say number two was?
10: Did I say?
11: I'm not sure if you said.
10: I'm perusing. By the way, Delaware is fifth. Oh, Washington. Go opposite sides of the country.
11: Washington State.
10: Washington State.
11: Is number two.
10: Yeah, they've got such huge, big companies up there that, you know, Boeing and and Nike and...
11: big business, like big corporate type business.
10: International companies up there. So yeah,
11: and you said New York was third.
10: New York is seventh. California is fourth. I'm perusing for
11: trying to remember
10: third.
11: Who third was.
10: I'm not sure I said because I can't even see it.
11: I
10: now.
11: Think you did, but I can't remember.
10: Oh golly, North Carolina is sixth. Delaware is fifth. Third seems to have disappeared completely off of the map. Utah was third.
11: Utah was third.
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5: This is Steve Knopfsinger, and on the front porch today, I'm hosting Scott Weidensall. He is a ornithologist who has studied migratory birds and other species, including snakes, for most of his life in the ridges and endless valleys of the Appalachian Mountains, where his writing, work, and research has been. In this first segment, he's going to talk about his life growing up and family and early interests in snakes and later in birds and birds of prey and rehabilitation, and then as it progressed on into writing and full-time freelance work with migratory birds. Scott, for our radio listeners in Kansas and northern Oklahoma, I was wondering if you could tell them about your life growing up and family and some of your early interests, too.
15: Sure. Well, I grew up in eastern Pennsylvania, right on the fringe of the coal region, the anthracite coal region. And that had a lot to do with me becoming a conservationist. I could walk out of the back of our house, and there was a ridge, an Appalachian ridge, right behind our house. I could walk to the top of that ridge and look into the valley where we lived, which was a beautiful Pennsylvania Dutch farming valley, lots of dairy farms and small cornfields and things. And then I could look north into the next valley to the north where the coal seams were closer to the surface. And it was this, it was like looking into Mordor, you know, strip mines and rivers, you know, the color of traffic cones because of mine acid drainage and column banks, the waste banks that are left, all the stuff that's left over from strip mining coal. And it was not a hard decision to make that, you know, I liked the one a lot more than I liked the other. But, you know, I grew up kind of outside. I've been interested in nature and wildlife as early as I can remember. You know, birders often talk about what they call a spark bird, which is the bird that, like, got them interested in birds. I don't have a spark bird. I was interested in this stuff pretty much right out of the womb, which made me a challenging child for my parents, particularly since especially when I was a kid, I was as much into snakes as I was into birds. And my father had just an absolute morbid terror of snakes. He had a terrible, terrible snake phobia. And, you know, I was forever bringing these things home and, you know, like, trying to keep them in cages made out of, like, window screens and duct tape, and they would inevitably get loose, and they would inevitably end up, like, well, for example, when one morning my father was getting dressed for work, he was a textile plant manager, and he opened up the closet and he reached to get a tie off the tie rack, and the tie moved because it was a black rat snake that had gotten loose and had gotten into his closet. So, you know, but the only rule, I mean, they never said I couldn't have snakes around. The only rule was nothing venomous in the house, because, you know, the rattlesnakes and copperheads that I was messing around with outside, they obviously did not want those loose. So my, you know, my goal actually through high school was to become a professional herpetologist and study snakes. I enjoyed birding. I particularly enjoyed hawk watching. You know, growing up in the mountains of eastern Pennsylvania, this place called Hawk Mountain Sanctuary, about 2 hours northwest of Philadelphia, sits on top of the Kittatinny Ridge, and it was the world's first sanctuary for birds of prey, established in the 1930s, to stop people from shooting thousands of hawks and eagles and falcons as they were migrating along these Appalachian ridges every fall. And I started going up there when I was 12 and got hooked on going up in the fall and watching this just incredible parade of birds of prey going by, you know, like flying by at eye level, you know, like golden eagle, you know, soaring past you, almost feels like it's almost close enough to reach out and touch. And I got hooked at a really early age on birds, but it wasn't until I was in college and my rather aborted college career, because I dropped out the beginning of my junior year, but the last full semester I took before I dropped out, I took a really transformative course in ornithology from a wonderful professor who was teaching his last semester before retirement. And that got me hooked on the science of birds. And in the years since then, I've just gotten more and more directly involved in bird science. Even though I don't have a college degree, I have a high school diploma, that's it. I have an honorary doctorate from the university I dropped out of, but so I guess everything's forgiven. But, you know, I got into wildlife rehabilitation. I was doing a lot of work with raptor rehab, working with injured raptors. At the time, this is in the late 70s, early 80s, I was working as a newspaper reporter at a small newspaper in eastern Pennsylvania, writing a weekly natural history column for them. That's where I discovered I really liked to write. I had no training as a writer, and I got more and more, as I said, more and more deeply involved in the research side of birds, and especially birds of prey, working with the team at Hawk Mountain. They had a research director that had started a research program trapping and banding and radio tracking migrant raptors. I learned how to trap hawks. It's kind of like fly fishing in the sky. It's really one of the most exciting things I have ever done, you know, to lure a golden eagle out of the sky and into the net in front of you, and then have this thing in your hands. You know, it's like holding a child. It's an incredible experience. Eventually got my own bird banding license, started working with started working with owls, started working with, working with hummingbirds, working with songbirds, and then working more and more with some of the new tracking technologies that have been developed in the last 20 or 25 years. You know, this rapid miniaturization of transmitters there's some of them now that are the size of a grain of rice. Can allow you to track a hummingbird like on a second-to-second basis because it's connecting with all the Bluetooth devices out there. It's just absolutely staggering. And so, for a college dropout, it's not been a bad life. And then for about the last 35, almost 40 years, I've been a full-time freelance writer, writing magazine articles and writing books about natural history in general, but especially birds and bird migration and bird conservation. And that's really where my heart lies.
5: Are you still bringing snakes home to your house, or you dropped that pretty much?
15: I don't keep snakes anymore.
5: Okay.
15: I've sort of moved past that. But I nothing makes me happier than coming across a snake when I'm outside and particularly if I'm traveling someplace exotic, I get to see, I've spent a lot of time over the years down in Central and South America, and, you get to see some really cool stuff like anacondas and boa constrictors and, some of the really, highly venomous species like feral ants. Watch them from a distance, keep a respectful distance, but that always gets my heart beating in a good way when I see a snake.
5: Well, just for our audience too, what were some of the first, publications or books that you wrote?
15: Oh, goodness. Well, I've written about 30, and they've really run the gamut. I wrote a book back in the mid-1990s called Mountains of the Heart, which is a natural history of the Appalachians. I've lived my entire life in the Appalachian Mountains, and that's really, that's the landscape of home for me. And so, but the Appalachians run from, Cheaha Mountain in Alabama all the way up to the northern tip of the island of Newfoundland. It's about a 2,000 plus mile long chain of mountains. And, I grew up and lived most of my life in Pennsylvania. For the last 7 years, my wife and I have been living in New Hampshire, but it's just a different end of the Appalachians. We're up here in the northern Appalachians as opposed to the central Appalachians. And those of us who grew up on the north side of the Mason-Dixon line say Appalachian as opposed to Appalachia. It's a, I'm bilingual with that. I say Appalachia when I'm south of the Mason-Dixon line. But it's this rugged old mountain chain that has always spoken to me. But I've written books. I did a book in the late 90s called Living on the Wind, which is about bird migration in the Western Hemisphere. I traveled from the Western Alaska all the way down to the Pampas of Argentina for that, following bird migration. I did a book in the early 2000s about the search for species that may or may not be extinct, which was a way of talking about the global extinction crisis, but from a somewhat more optimistic perspective. The species that, in cases like the Bermuda petrel, bird that was thought to be extinct for 300 years before it was rediscovered in the 1950s. I was actually out there looking for some of them, wandering around the savannas of southwestern Brazil looking for a bird that had been recorded once in the 1930s and not seen again. And my colleagues and I did not find it, although about 2 years later, a Brazilian scientist rediscovered that bird about 800 kilometers from where we were looking. And it kills me because I've got friends who've gone down there to see it, and they love rubbing my nose at that. Oh, have I shown you my pictures of the cone-billed chatterjay? Oh, that's right. You never saw that, did you? I still speak to them, but only grudgingly. So it's been great. I did a book, the most recent one before the one I guess we're going to talk about a little later. It was a book called A World on the Wing about just sort of the conservation challenges facing migratory birds all around the world, and a lot of the new science that's emerged in the last 25 or 30 years about bird migration, the physiological changes that that migratory birds undergo that allow them to make these just ridiculous journeys. And, you know, the ways we're discovering in which, by which migratory birds are able to orient and navigate across the landscape, they're using a form of quantum entanglement in their eyes that allows them to see the Earth's magnetic field as they're migrating, which is just, I still find

0: I'm doing it with birds as opposed to snakes, but I'm involved in a whole bunch of different research projects now, all of which I just do kind of on the side. You know, writing is my full-time job, but, you know, we have about, for example, in the winter of 2013-2014, there was, here in the east and the northeast and the Great Lakes, we had probably the biggest invasion of snowy owls since at least the 1920s and maybe as far back as the 1890s, where thousands and the thousands of them came south from Canada. And, I mean, nobody had any idea this was going to happen. It just kind of, all of a sudden, there was this invasion of white, you know, white raptors coming across the border. And so a bunch of us kind of threw together a research project at the last moment that we called Project Snowstorm, and started using some of these, you know, new high-tech transmitters to learn more about the movements of snowy owls when they come south. And we've been doing it ever since. And at this point, we've tracked, I think as of this winter, we're up to 120 snowy owls in 17 states and provinces that we've put these transmitters on. And the whole project is funded entirely by small tax deductible donations, basically crowdfunding, folks all over the world. And all the money that goes into that project goes into either the field in terms of, in the form of those transmitters, or into the lab for, because we have a team of wildlife veterinarians that work with federal and state agencies and wildlife rehabbers to salvage snowy owls that don't make it. They get hit by cars or planes or die from eating rat poison or whatever. And so then, they necropsy those, and we do toxicology testing and other lab tests. And nobody involved with Project Snowstorm gets any kind of a salary. We all just do it as volunteers. But, I've worked with the National Park Service in Alaska studying bird migration up in Denali National Park. Going to be heading up there a little bit later this summer. Some of the birds that we're tracking from Denali, like Swainson's thrushes that leave, the tundra of central Alaska and fly 9,000 miles to spend the winter in the highlands between Bolivia and Argentina and on the eastern slope of the Andes. So probably the longest migration of any North American songbird that's been documented so far. It's just, I love what I do. Because it's been just such a privilege to be able to work with really great people and, work with these amazing animals and learn more about them, and then get to write about it and share that with a wider audience. So it's kind of privilege on top of privilege on top of privilege.
1: That was Scott Weidensahl. He is an expert on migratory birds and has been a writer and researcher as well on them. In the next segment, he is going to talk about his wife and her interests and work and why he named his book The Return of the Oyster Catcher, Saving Birds to Save the Planet. And he's going to talk about recovery successes in conservation with migratory bird species. That's here on the Front Porch.
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1: We're back on the Front Porch. I'm Steve Knopfsinger, and I'm hosting Scott Weidensahl. He is a ornithologist who has studied migratory birds and other species, including snakes, for most of his life in the ridges and endless valleys of the Appalachian Mountains, where his writing, work, and research has been. In this next segment, he's going to talk about his wife and her interests and work, why he named his book The Return of the Oyster Catcher, Saving Birds to Save the Planet, and some of the recovery successes in conservation with migratory bird species.

0: Just curious and kind of sidestep here, but now, is your wife involved with this, or what?
1: Yep. I don't think the marriage would work very well if we weren't those kind of museum quality nature nerds. She works for the Massachusetts Audubon Society, which is the oldest Audubon Society in the country. In fact, it was the first Audubon Society in the country.
0: Oh.
1: And she is in charge of their statewide network of wildlife sanctuaries. There's 100 and some wildlife sanctuaries that are under her purview. So, you know, we live in New Hampshire, that, you know, she works in Massachusetts, so she's on the road a lot. And the last question I ask every night before we turn out the light is, where are you tomorrow? Because she could be out on Cape Cod or down on Nantucket or Martha's Vineyard or in the Berkshires in western Massachusetts. You never quite know with her. So she puts a lot of miles on the company car, that's for sure.
0: So you have any kids too, or are you?
1: No, just the two of us. Just the two of us. And because we both travel so much, we can't have any warm-blooded pets that have to be fed and watered and walked every day. So we have a tortoise, which is, you know, kind of goes back to the herp thing with me. You know, it's kind of the ideal pet. You feed her once a week and she defecates once a week. So it's you know, kind of a low maintenance pet. And she lives here in the office with me during the winter, and then in the summer we've got big enclosure for her out in the backyard and put her out there in the sunshine. So it works out pretty well.
0: Just curious, when did you decide to write your most recent book, The Return of the Oyster Catcher? I guess I pronounced that right.
1: That's right. Yeah. This one took longer than most. I started working on it about 4 years ago, not long after A World on the Wing came out, and it was a lot of international travel. So that, you know, that kind of slowed me down a little bit. And I got it finished March of last year, and you know, that's the wheels grind slowly in publishing. You know, there's usually about a year-long lag between the time the author finishes writing the book and then until it goes through all the steps of editing and production and, you know, printing and all the rest of it. It's been just a little bit more than a year. So just, you know, hitting stores officially on April 21st.
0: Oh.
1: So yeah, it's been a long process. It's funny, you know, I sympathize a little bit, I guess, with actors that, you know, spend a huge amount of time working on a film and then kind of go off and do other things. And there's a long lag between the time they finish filming and the film actually, you know, the movie actually comes out in theaters. And then they have to go back and talk about this thing that they were working on like a year and a half or 2 years earlier. Fortunately, it's a little bit closer for me in this case. The subject's a little bit closer to home and a little bit closer to the heart.
0: And I'm just curious, why did you pick the oyster catcher for your book and the story?
1: Well, so for folks who don't know what an oyster catcher is, the American oyster catcher is one of the larger shorebirds in North America. They're, you know, about the size of a pigeon, pretty big, beefy bird, black and white. They're found on sandy beaches, primarily in the Gulf and up the Atlantic coast. And they've got this big, bright red orange bill, like a red orange knife, you know, stuck on the front of their head. And you know, okay, look, oysters do not take a lot of catching. I think oyster stabber would be a better word for them. But they're a shorebird, and shorebirds as a group are in really rough shape in North America. And we're talking like sandpipers, plovers, godwits, wimbrels. They're particularly those that are found along the Atlantic Flyway. Their numbers have been going down and down and down. And in fact, the declines seem to be accelerating with a lot of these species. And it's probably a host of reasons. A lot of the shorebirds breed in the Arctic. The climate is changing drastically in the Arctic. The weather is changing up there. Many of them migrate down to the Caribbean or South America, where legally or illegally, a lot of them are still being shot for food. And and for recreation. And, you know, and we hunt, there are some shorebirds we hunt here. We hunt woodduck, or rather woodcock and Wilson snipe here in North America. So it's not like that's a problem, but a lot of the shooting that goes on in Latin America and the Caribbean is essentially unregulated. But oyster catchers have been one of two exceptions to that rule of decline. We've actually seen a really dramatic increase in oyster catcher populations in about the last 13 to 15 years because scientists took a hard look at what was causing the decline. And there were a number of reasons. I mean, their numbers have been going down and down and down from the late 20th to the early 21st century. They nest on beaches, and maybe you've noticed people really like beaches. Mm-hmm. And so, you know, summertime hits, just the time when these birds are nesting, and they've got these, you know, delicate eggs hidden in the sand and these tiny little camouflage chicks that suddenly there's, you know, millions of people crowding the beaches, and they've got dogs, and they've got, you know, just, you know, there's all of this disturbance that kind of crowds the birds off the beach. And at the end of the day, those people leave, and they fill up the trash cans in the beach parking lots with all of their leftover food and junk, which is, you know, great food for raccoons and possums and skunks and foxes and coyotes. And once they finish cleaning out what's in the garbage cans, they go down to the beach and they clean out what's in the nests. So it turned out that beach disturbance and predation were the two big causes of decline for the oyster catcher. And so they said, you know, if they ran some numbers, and they said, you know, if we can increase the productivity of each nest, you know, basically how many chicks each pair produces, by an average of just half a chick per pair per year, we can turn what had been a 10 or 12% decline every decade after decade after decade into about a 30% increase. And so they did some, you know, some targeted conservation action to try to protect these birds on the beach so there was less disturbance. And also particularly just not doing kind of massive predator control, because that doesn't do anybody any good, but identifying on the beaches where there were particular problems with individual coyotes or foxes or raccoons that were making a habit out of patrolling the beach and predating these nests, and trap them and euthanize them. And so, you know, a fairly limited amount of targeted predator control, along with just helping people understand that they could, it's possible to share the beach with these birds without interfering with their recreation. And we've seen about a 45% increase in oyster catcher populations over the last 13 or 14 years or so. So, you know, with a group of birds whose overall are in pretty steep decline and serious trouble, oyster catchers have been a good example of how, if you take the time, look closely, figure out what the threats are, and start to address those, you can turn things around for them. And they're doing that with a lot of other species of shorebirds as well, you know, working with communities in the Caribbean and South America to try to limit the amount of illegal shooting that's going on down there. So it's, you know, it's possible. And most of the news that we hear about bird populations is bad, you know, and I'm not suggesting that that's not true. I mean, we know that since 1970, North America's lost about a third of its birds. There's about 2.9 billion fewer individual birds now than there were when I was in high school in the 1970s. Things are grim, but, you know, I will also say when I graduated high school in 1976, bicentennial year, that year there were fewer than 1,000 bald eagles in the entirety of the lower 48. They were almost gone. Peregrine falcons were completely gone from the east. Ospreys had all but disappeared from many areas. If you had told me that by the time we hit the country's 250th anniversary this year, there would be 400,000 bald eagles in the lower 48, I would have asked you what you were smoking, because that would have just seemed incomprehensible. And yet, that's where we are today. I mean, bald eagles are so common, to be quite honest with you, that I think a lot of people take them for granted. You know, I've spent time, you know, I spent a lot of time, as I said, up at Hawk Mountain watching this annual migration. And the year I graduated high school, there were only 18 bald eagles that flew past Hawk Mountain on their fall migration. Last year, there were more than 700. And I've spent time up on the lookout, and, you know, it's like bald eagle after bald eagle after bald eagle. And I look around, and people are sitting on the rocks, and they're chatting, and they're eating, and they're nibbling their lunches. I feel like, you know, I should grab people by the scruff of the neck and shake them and say, you know, look, we almost lost these guys. You know, you're not paying sufficient attention here. But, you know, that's not a bad thing, that bald eagles have become so commonplace that, you know, people can just kind of take them for granted. I'll take that. I'll take that as a win.
0: That was Scott Weidensahl. He is an ornithologist who has studied migratory birds and other species, including snakes, for most of his life in the ridges and endless valleys of the Appalachian Mountains, where his writing, work, and research has been. In this next segment, he's going to talk about other conservation success stories with migratory birds. That's here on the Front Porch.
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6: Now time for the look of the weather for this Monday, June 1st. In Nebraska tonight, becoming mostly cloudy with scattered showers and storms.
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6: And mostly cloudy with a slight chance of showers, highs in the low 80s, and southeast winds up to 20 miles per hour. In Oklahoma tonight, partly to mostly cloudy with lows in the mid-50s to around 60. And on Tuesday, partly to mostly cloudy with a slight chance for showers, highs in the upper 80s to around 90. In Kansas tonight, becoming mostly cloudy with scattered showers and storms, lows in the mid-50s to around 60. And on Tuesday, scattered showers and storms likely, highs in the lower 80s to around 90 across the state. And that's been a look at the weather on KFRM.
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0: We're back on the Front Porch. I'm Steve Knopfsinger, and I'm hosting Scott Weidensahl. He is an ornithologist who has studied migratory birds and other species, including snakes, for most of his life in the ridges and endless valleys of the Appalachian Mountains, where his writing, work, and research has been. In this next segment, he's going to talk about other conservation success stories with migratory birds. What are some of the other, I guess, success stories in North America in the last, I don't know, 20 or 50 years?
1: One that I think is particularly instructive because it shows the power of an idea and frankly, the power of sheer stubborn obstinacy on the part of a particular conservationist, that in order to try to save one bird, you end up, you know, discovering this whole toolkit that can allow you to save many different kinds of birds. So on the coast of Maine, there's a tiny little island called Eastern Egg Rock. And as the name suggests, in the 19th century, Eastern Egg Rock and Western Egg Rock, not all that far away, were places where people went to collect wild bird eggs. And one of the species whose eggs they collected were puffins. They were Atlantic puffins that nested out there, and they'd steal their eggs, And they'd also shoot the adult puffins, because even though they taste kind of fishy, you know, it's food. And the puffins disappeared from Eastern Egg Rock in the 1880s, 1890s. Well, in the 1970s, it was a young National Audubon Society biologist named Steve Kress, who was working at an adult bird camp not too far away, a place I know well called Hog Island, as a bird life instructor. And he came across a mention in an old book about these puffins that nested out on Eastern Egg Rock. And he knew Eastern Egg Rock pretty well. It was a place where the camp took a lot of their students on field trips. But it was just this gigantic gull colony. There were no puffins out there. And Steve got this kind of harebrained idea that if the puffins were there once, and, you know, nobody's shooting them anymore because now they're protected by federal law, maybe it would be possible to bring those puffins back. And so he started something called Project Puffin through the National Audubon Society. And his idea was that they could go up to Canada, up to Newfoundland, where there were enormous puffin colonies, millions and millions of puffins, and bring baby puffins that are, I kid you not, called pufflings, back down and put them in artificial burrows out on Eastern Egg Rock and feed them. And once they would leave and go away for several years and mature and then come back, and they would reestablish this puffin colony. And he ran into just one hurdle and problem and an obstacle after another, including the fact that the guy whose book he got this idea from told him it was the dumbest idea in the world, and if anybody wanted to see puffins, they should go to Iceland, where there were millions of them. But Steve Kress, and Steve is a pretty good friend, so I know this from personal experience, he is a stubborn guy, and he plugged along with this. He got permission from the Canadian government to bring these puffins down. It took all kinds of trial and error to figure out how to build the right kind of artificial burrows that they would thrive, and almost every single one of the young puffins that he brought down survived and fledged and flew out to sea and then disappeared for years. And then they waited and waited, and these puffins were now probably old enough to start breeding, and they'd occasionally see a puffin kind of fly past Eastern Egg Rock. But he realized, wait a minute, these are colonial birds. They nest in these enormous colonies, and so they're looking for other puffins. So we thought, okay, what we'll do is we'll use decoys. And so they made all of these puffin decoys, some of them floating on the water, some of them on stakes up on the rocks. And it worked. You know, the puffins landed. They looked around. Ooh, hey, this looks like a great place. There's lots of other puffins here. And by 1981, they were breeding on Eastern Egg Rock for the first time in about a century. All of the things that he figured out how to do there, and there were further things he made. That he restored a huge tern colony on Eastern Egg Rock using tern decoys to lure the terns in, and audio recordings playing the sounds of these birds. And the terns then in turn would keep away eagles and gulls and other large predatory birds that would go after the puffins. The techniques he came up with, moving chicks from large colonies to recreate new colonies, excluding predators, using what's now known as social attraction, using decoys and sounds to mimic the sound of a colony, those techniques have been used with, at last count, about 140 species of endangered seabirds around the world. Steve didn't come up with those ideas to save all those other seabirds, but other conservationists realized, hey, this works really, really well. And so the ripples from this little tiny island on the coast of Maine and all the other, there's a number of other islands on the coast of Maine where they've restored puffins using the same techniques, they've rippled all over the world. So you never know what the impact of one of these conservation projects is going to be.
0: I was wondering if you could talk about, and I'm not sure that all our listeners know, the resurgence of the Canada goose, I guess it's called. Yeah.
1: Yeah, you want to talk about maybe bird conservation was a little bit too successful. So here's the really crazy thing. Almost all of those, you know, urban and suburban Canada geese that you see out there belong to a particular subspecies of Canada goose. There are, oh God, I think like 12 different subspecies of Canada geese. Some of them are really small. This one is the giant Canada goose, Branta canadensis maxima, which was first noticed by by Americans during the Lewis and Clark expedition when they were going up the Missouri River in 1804 and 1805. They saw these extremely large geese nesting in old eagle nests in high up in cottonwood trees along the Missouri River. And, the 19th century was a really awful time to be a bird. You know, at one point we were killing like 200 million birds a year in the United States, either for their meat or for their feathers. And by the 1950s, when scientists finally got around to officially describing the giant Canada goose as a separate subspecies, they thought it was extinct. Well, in 1961, a sharp-eyed waterfowl biologist by the name of Forrest Lee noticed this unusual flock of unusually large Canada geese on a private estate on a lake in Rochester, Minnesota. And he had a suspicion that these might actually be a remnant population of giant Canada goose. So he got in touch with some folks who were more expert than him, and they came in with their calipers and their scales and weighed these birds, and, you know, lo and behold, hallelujah, the giant Canada goose has risen from the dead. The Fish and Wildlife Service sent out the press release on April Fool's Day, so you could, I'm sure the newspapers thought maybe it was a prank. And so Forrest Lee was tasked with saving these birds because, as far as they knew, this was the only population of giant Canada geese left in North America. And so he started breeding these in captivity. And as the population grew, they were released into the wild in more and more places. And as those populations grew, state wildlife agencies would say, well, and these birds, you have to understand that unlike many of the other populations of Canada geese, the giant Canada geese were never terribly migratory. They were weakly migratory at best. You know, they'd fly as far south as they had to find open water, and that was about the extent of it. So state wildlife agencies thought, well, this is pretty cool. We can, state of Pennsylvania, we can get some of these Canada geese and put them at the Pimatuning waterfowl management area, and we'll create a little resident population of Canada geese that provides some hunting recreation for the state's hunters. And the population keeps growing, and it keeps growing, and now you got a lot of Canada geese there. Well, now, Canada geese, like most waterfowl, molt all of their flight feathers at once, so they become essentially flightless for a period during the summer, so they're really easy to round up. And so the Pennsylvania Game Commission get on the phone and say, hey, New Jersey, would you like some Canada geese? Because we got some extras here. Oh, yeah, New Jersey says, send them on over. And so now New Jersey's got Canada geese, and they're breeding, and there's more, and there's more, and there's more. And, you know, so this happened across the country. There are millions and millions of giant Canada geese out there now, and theoretically, every single one of them descends from either an egg or a gosling that Forrest B. Lee held in his hands back in the 1960s and 1970s. That is a mixed legacy at best. If you have ever been, scraping green goose turds off your shoe, and in fact, geese are maybe the one example, and not just Canada geese, but snow geese as well. But there's maybe such a thing as too much conservation success. Snow geese have had their populations have exploded because we provide so much food in the form of waste grain. And I've spent time, for example, in like the Rainwater Basin in southern Nebraska, south of the Platte River, during the spring migration, where there's just millions and millions of snow geese pouring through. Well, all those birds are going back up to the Arctic, and they're jamming together in enormous concentrations, especially in very fragile coastal wetland habitats that they just basically turn into mud. And one of the reasons I mentioned before that Arctic nesting shorebirds are not doing well, the populations that are in steepest decline, many of them nest in the areas where the snow goose population is now numbering in the millions, and they're really having an impact on the habitat for a lot of other birds. So, good things and bad things. What we've seen in the last couple of years with snow geese, though, is that as avian influenza has been sort of running rampant through North America's bird populations, it's really knocked snow geese back pretty hard. We've seen some big die-offs in snow geese. So, nature often has its ways of trimming the excess.
0: Now, I was wondering, have you covered birds in the Great Plains region or spent much time out here?
1: I have to an extent. I mean, I'll be honest with you. I'm very much a person and a birder of the Northeast. Mm-hmm. I've certainly spent time out in the Great Plains. One of the places that I got to spend time working on this book was actually the plains of southeastern Colorado with some of the ranchers out there that are embracing sort of a ranching ethos that is one that produces a profit both financially and in terms of wildlife and especially birds. But I have to admit I'm by no means an expert on the bird life of the Great Plains.
0: That was Scott Weidensall. He is a bird and migratory bird expert and has spent most of his life among the long ridges and endless valleys of the Appalachian Mountains, where his writing, work, and research has been. In the last segment, he is going to talk about what rewilding means and means for birds and conservation. And he's also going to talk about his book, The Return of the Oyster Catcher, Saving Birds to Save the Planet. That's here on the Front Porch.
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6: Now time for the market recap for this Monday, June 1st. July corn down 2 3/4 at 444. September down 3 at 452 3/4. And December down 2.5 at 472.5. July Kansas City wheat down 2 3/4 at 647. September down 3 at 658.5. And December down 3.5 at 673.5. July's Chicago wheat down 1 3/4 at 608 3/4. September down 2 1/4 at 621 1/4. And December down 2.5 at 640.5. July soybeans down 6 at 1180 3/4. August down 5 1/4 at 1185. And September down 2.5 at 1178.5. July soybean meal down 330 at 326.50, August down 230 at 321.80, and September down 160 at 318.20. July soybean oil up 137 at 79.09, August up 144 at 77.53, and September up 143 at 76.09. In the livestock futures, June live cattle up 78 at 249. August up 155 at 240.60, and October up 190 at 232.32. August feeder cattle up 312 at 351.55. September up 332 at 348.67, and October up 327 at 345.30. June lean hogs down 82 at 95.02, July up 35 at 99.85, and August down 75 at 97.60. In the oil futures, West Texas crude up 4.47 at 91.83, gasoline up 4 cents, 3.07, and heating oil up 14 cents at 3.64. And that's been the market recap for this Monday, June 1st. I'm Lexi Bates.
0: We're back on the front porch. I'm Steve Knopfsinger, and I'm hosting Scott Weidensall. He is a bird and migratory bird expert, and he has also lived most of his life among the long ridges and endless valleys of the Appalachian Mountains, where much of his writing, work, and research has been. In this last segment, he's going to explain about rewilding and talk about his book, The Return of the Oyster Catcher, Saving Birds to Save the Planet. I was wondering for our audience, could you talk about explain what rewilding is and how that's helped birds?
1: Oh, sure. So rewilding is much more of a concept that's kind of on fire in Europe. We do some rewilding here in North America, but, you know, for the most part, we still have really enormous areas of truly wild land. So rewilding in the North American context has tended to focus more on, you know, like bringing back large carnivores that might have been driven off the land, you know, grizzly bears and wolves and species like that. In Europe, it's more a case of bringing back large ungulates, and not necessarily wild ungulates. The Southern Carpathian Mountains in Romania, one of the places I visited for this book, where they've got a big rewilding project there. There's a group called Rewilding Europe, which is sort of the mother ship, and that's based in the Netherlands. And then there's rewilding chapters or affiliates in many of the countries in Europe. So there's like rewilding Romania, there's rewilding Ukraine, there's rewilding Iberia. And in the Southern Carpathian Mountains, what they're doing is they're bringing back European bison, which are species that, I mean, most Americans, first of all, don't realize that there is a bison that's native to Europe. It's more of a forest edge species. It's not a grassland species like American bison. They're a little bit taller. They have longer neck. They're not quite as heavily built as an American bison. And they've been extinct in the Carpathian Mountains for about 250 years. In fact, European bison came within a whisker of disappearing entirely. The species was down to about 22 individual animals at one point. But it's with time, their numbers have increased dramatically, and they're being reintroduced in a number of places in Europe because they're landscape engineers. They strip the bark off trees, for example, and kill the trees and create openings in forests. They wallow and create openings in grasslands. And what the rewilding folks are trying to do is create a system on the landscape that maintains itself. Because what's happening in many parts of Europe, at a scale that I think most Americans are unaware of, is people are abandoning the land. They're moving off the land. They're moving into cities. Romania has probably the highest rate of land abandonment anywhere in the European Union. And so, you know, this is a landscape that people have been farming since the Bronze Age. And so the wildlife communities, especially the bird communities, over the course of, you know, thousands and thousands and thousands of years, have evolved with this small-scale farming and pasturing and a lot of seasonal movement of herds from the lowlands up into the highlands during the summer and then back again, that maintains a really complex mosaic of habitats on the landscape. And that's going away. As people abandon that land, it's reverting to forest. And that's fine for forest species, like, you know, like deer and bear and wolves, you know, brown bears and wolves, and for many species of forest birds. But there's a lot of other species of birds in particular that depend on those small-scale family farm habitats, birds like red-backed shrikes and golden orioles and Eurasian turtle doves and nightingales. And these are species that have largely disappeared from many parts of Central and Western Europe, where the agriculture has become much more industrialized and, you know, it's like edge-to-edge farming. So as people leave the land, you've got to figure out some way to keep that mosaic of habitats out there. And the hope is that these bison, through their hooves and their teeth and their appetites, will do that. And it's an experiment. No one's really sure if it's going to work or how well it's going to work. You know, there's always the chance that, you know, things could get out of hand, although this is an area that still has a really healthy predator population. As I said, you know, there's large numbers of wolves, there's large numbers of brown bears, and the, you know, the bison may eventually start providing food for them as well. So it's a big experiment, and it's happening on many different landscapes all across Europe. Another place where I spent time, also in Romania, but like literally a third of a mile from the Ukrainian border, is the Danube River Delta, where the Danube River empties into the Black Sea. It's kind of the European equivalent of the Everglades. It's this like 1.5 million acre wetland that during the communist era had been channelized, and you know, the hydrology was all messed up, and a lot of the migratory fish that moved through there disappeared. You know, the communist government killed like 300,000 pelicans because they didn't want them competing with the fish that humans were eating. And you know, from after the fall of communism, and more and more conservation groups were working there, both on the Romanian side and on the Ukrainian side, you know, to sort of put the plumbing back together again and reconstitute the Danube River Delta as a fully functioning ecosystem. There's more than 300 species of birds that live there. It's one of the most bird-rich places in Europe. And things were going really well until February of 2022, when Russia invaded Ukraine and launched the Ukraine war. But, you know, conservation is difficult anywhere, but they have not stopped working, even on the Ukrainian side of the border, despite the risk of war. They're still doing conservation work there. And I'll tell you, it's a somewhat freaky place. I was staying at a lodge on the Romanian side of the river that caters to wildlife photographers, and was beautiful and peaceful, and you know, just I didn't know where to look first because of the number of birds. But in the middle of the night, you know, you'd hear the scream of air raid sirens right across the river in Vilkovo, which is the Ukrainian town, just like literally a third of a mile away. And I have to tell you, that gets your attention at 2 o'clock in the morning when you realize that there's air raid sirens and you're in a building that doesn't have a basement and has a thatched roof. You know, where do you go? What do you do? Well, you just sit there and hope that nobody's going to drop a bomb on you. And as it turns out, you know, that particular night, in those days, when there was a missile attack anywhere in Ukraine, they had no way of predicting where the missiles were going. So the air raid sirens went off across the country. That particular night, the missiles were landing hundreds of kilometers up the river on the Ukrainian side, where Russia had started bombing the ports that Ukraine was shipping grain out of. So I was not in any danger, but you know, but these conservationists down there, these are tough people, and they are dedicated to what they're doing, and they're continuing to make a difference for conservation in general, despite the risks of the war. I had to confess to my wife, who had been very nervous about me being that close to Ukraine, and I kept saying, "Oh, sweetheart, let me explain to you here. Let me mansplain to you here why, you know, there hasn't been any fighting in that part of Ukraine for the better part of 2 years, and I'll be perfectly safe." And oh my God, you know, I kept thinking, I'm going to have to admit to my wife that, you know, I'm under an air raid warning.
0: Mm.
1: Wow. So, yeah.
0: In the remaining time, would you like to tell our audience anything about your book and or anything specific or that something we haven't
1: covered?
0: Well,
1: I just think that's, I mean, we've really kind of only scratched the surface here. There's an awful lot in there. I spent time up in southwestern Idaho in some of the most remote parts of the lower 48 with folks who were doing just astonishing landscape level habitat restoration work for greater sage grouse. I spent time out in Hawaii following up on some of that seabird conservation work that we were talking about before. Visited a neighborhood up in the island, in the north end of the island of Kauai, where it's the only place in the world where albatrosses nest next to people. I mean, they're just literally these Laysan albatrosses nesting in people's front yards. It's like having a living garden gnome out there, these ridiculously cute, fluffy albatross chicks. They've just been embraced by the community. Yeah, it was a kind of a palate cleanser to spend a long time looking at what's working right, you know, what's working for birds, and, you know, showing how these examples can be roadmaps for wider recovery. Because, you know, we've shown in the past we can restore birds. You know, the first couple of chapters of the book are about the restoration of waterfowl populations in the late 20th century and raptor populations. I mean, it's kind of hard to remember that as recently as the mid-1980s, duck populations were crashing, and, you know, even the experts were not at all sure that they'd ever be able to bring them back. But, you know, as a society, we poured an enormous amount of time and effort and money and regulatory muscle into restoring and protecting wetland habitats. And, you know, and some of that was money that came from the federal government, some of it came from state government, a lot of it came from private groups like Ducks Unlimited that have poured, you know, collectively billions of dollars into this. And we probably have more waterfowl today than we've had any time since the market hunting period of the late 19th century. So, you know, we can do this. The group of birds that are in the steepest decline in North America these days are grassland birds. And if we put the same effort into protecting and restoring grassland and prairie habitats that we did into wetland habitats, we could do the same thing for grassland birds. And it doesn't have to be at the expense of people who are making their living on the land. It doesn't have to be at the expense of producers. You know, there are more and more ranchers out there that are recognizing that you can have both, that a landscape that is healthy for birds and wildlife can also be a really rich one for birds. Up in the Great Basin in the sage grouse country, the motto up there with NRCS is what's good for the bird is good for the herd. You know, as they're removing invasive native conifers like juniper and pinyon pine that have crept into sagebrush steppe, they remove that and it increases forage for cattle by up to 60%. It keeps water in the land weeks later into the summer than was happening before because those juniper aren't sucking the water table down. So not surprisingly, you find pretty good buy-in on the part of ranchers in that part of the world because, you know, they recognize that sage grouse conservation is a win for the bird and it's a win for them as well. So, yeah, lots of good examples of why bird conservation is, you know, as I say in the book, a world that works for birds is going to work for everything, including us, because, you know, birds are so complex in their movements. There's 11,000 species around the world. They occur on literally every square mile of land and water on the planet. If we can figure out a way to make this world work for them, we've got it made.
0: Hey, that was Scott Weidensahl. He is a migratory and bird expert, and he has spent most of his life along the long ridges and endless valleys of the Appalachian Mountains, where much of his writing work and research has been with waterfowl and birds, and is written in his latest book, the one of many, The Return of the Oyster Catcher, Saving Birds to Save the Planet. Scott, thank you for sharing everything you did today and your thoughts on conservation efforts that have had positive outcomes with birds and migratory birds. here on the front porch.
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13: This hour from Town Hall, I'm John Scott. The U.S. has bombed Iranian military sites, and Kuwait is hit by drone and missile fire as tensions escalate.
14: People in Kuwait woke up to the sound of missile alert sirens today. It's not clear if there was any damage there, but Kuwait has been targeted repeatedly in the Iran war and in the weeks after. All this is coming as negotiations between Iran and the United States appear at a stalemate. U.S. President Donald Trump went online today and said that things would work out, but we've also heard from Iran's foreign ministry spokesperson who insists that these talks are continuing in a level of mistrust, just showing the gaps between them over issues like sanctions relief, Iran's nuclear program, and the future of the Israel-Hezbollah war that is grinding on today and threatening to drag the Middle East back again into a wider
13: world. That's correspondent John Gambrell. An upcoming celebration of America's 250th anniversary called the Great American State Fair has faced challenges as several musical guests backed out due in part to its connections to President Trump. Correspondent Bernie Bennett has the update.
15: Organizers announced Saturday that President Trump himself will headline the event, set to start June 25th on Washington's National Mall. Some artists, like Bret Michaels, The Commodores, and Martina McBride, withdrew over concerns about the event's political ties. Others, including rappers Flo Rida and Vanilla Ice, still plan to perform. Freedom 250 spokesperson Danielle Alvarez emphasized the broader fair that is scheduled from June 25th through July 10th includes an array of exhibits, family-friendly attractions, musical performances, flyovers, and more. Bernie Bennett reporting.
13: A blockbuster trade deal, the Cleveland Browns trading two-time NFL Defensive Player of the Year Myles Garrett to the L.A. Rams. The Browns acquiring pass rusher and linebacker Jared Verse, a 2027 first-round selection. More at townhall.com.
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6: Welcome to Ag Perspectives. I'm Lexi Bates, and today we have an episode of the No-Till Farmer Podcast, hosted by McCain Vogel. In this episode, Mike Lessiter, President and CEO of Lessiter Media, sits down with Pivot Bio CEO Chris Abbott to talk about the company's approach to researching and manufacturing biological nitrogen products. They'll also talk about Pivot Bio creating products for crop nutrition.
19: Everything we do starts with nitrogen. Our solution, our foundational technology, is using microbes to fix nitrogen. The gory details there are we use modern gene editing technology to amplify the amount of nitrogen that a microbe, native bacteria in the soil, can produce. So it is essentially the same as Haber-Bosch when you think about the process of taking atmospheric nitrogen and converting it to plant available nitrogen, ammonia. The microbes can do that. And so we use gene editing techniques and some of our formulation technology to today, about 20 to 25% of the plants need in corn, wheat, and cotton can come from our microbes. And that number continues to creep up every year or two. We're on our third generation corn product and our first generation cotton, wheat, and sorghum products.
20: And tell me about the relocation of the headquarters here to the Midwest and in the whys and hows behind it.
19: Sure. So as you mentioned, we recently announced we moved the headquarters to the Twin Cities from Berkeley, which is where we had been based. Our business is about 15 years old, been on the West Coast ever since. And then we just recently announced, just in the last couple weeks, movement to St. Louis and the St. Louis area. And so there's two differences, we would say, centers of excellence there. The headquarters, which is here where we are in the Twin Cities, is what you can imagine. Multifunctional, lots of groups here. Management team, most of the management team sits here. And this was a place for us in Minnesota's deep and rich food and ag history that was a no-brainer. The thing that Minnesota and St. Louis share for our team members is we're probably a half hour away from a customer in both locations. So we got to take our technology, our people, and bring them right to where the customers were in the Midwest. In addition to both places, St. Louis and Minnesota have a rich partner set, right? So when we think about the grain industry, as we think about ag distribution and our partners, our crop input and technology partners, St. Louis and Minnesota are by far and away the most dense in terms of those partners. And then St. Louis is where our lab and our shipping happens. So building a lab in the 39 North building there by the Danforth Center. And then in Hazelwood, where we have our manufacturing, that's where we ship all of our product. So we ship out of Hazelwood, we say St. Louis for lack of a generic term. We ship out of St. Louis everywhere in the U.S. and soon to be Brazil. We'll ship out of St. Louis, and we can get to basically every acre in the U.S. in 24 to 48 hours out of that facility in St. Louis. So it gives us a great place to have people near our farmers, right? Our people are near our customers, but it also gives us geographically a great place to be by our partners and our customers so that we can serve them better.
20: You'd mentioned that there's no better place really than St. Louis to be close to most of the agriculture in this country.
19: I think probably Vadnais Heights, where Land O'Lakes is furthest north, but you go from, you know, Land O'Lakes to Cargill to CHS to General Mills. You keep moving down, you know, Bayer, Bungie, they're all, you know, Bungie's down in Chesterfield. Like, Bayer and Bungie are two great investors in our business already. To have everybody together in that ecosystem with a short hour flight between allows us to be pretty efficient. And the magic of having customers 30 minutes away is pretty cool. We saw it firsthand here last July. We did our first ever investor day, and we had a customer and distribution partner, Beck's dealer, just south of St. Paul, say, why don't you host it on my farm? I've got 12 trials going. I'll show you exactly how I use it, what customers have experienced. And so here we go. We get to bring 200 of our employees and our investors and partners out and get to see it on a farm. That's pretty cool.
20: One of the things that we were talking about briefly downstairs is how not only you don't have to build the Haber-Bosch facilities that were very time consuming, but you've also helping control some of the volatility with some price lock in.
19: Obviously, the last 2 months with the Iran conflict, it's sort of on top of mind or the tip of everybody's tongue. But what we had actually done the last 2 years is taken price down 30%. You know, one of the things that guide us, and you see it around the office here, our goal is to improve lives of farmers, full stop. So how do you do that? You've got to put your money where your mouth is. And as a private company, we get to be flexible and make longer dated decisions. So what we did is we had taken price down in 25 and into the 26 season that we have just ended. But in the middle of it, you have the Iran conflict. And so we decided, you know what? You know, we have great fertilizer partners and we're gathering intel. And we said, this is going to be probably more painful longer for the U.S. farmer. We've got to do something about it. That's against the backdrop of tighter farm margins. If February feels like a long time ago, but in February, you would have remembered tightest farm margins since the 80s. Take the largest input expense, crop nutrition, up 100%. That's a problem. And so we said, look, we can't control that. One of the things we can control is our own price. So we took our price down about 15%. Being a business driven by technology, where our marginal output cost actually goes down. Right, so an extraction business or a high capex business, you don't have that ability, right? You have that nut you always have to cover, and every marginal production becomes slightly more expensive, and especially if it's an extraction business. Ours is very different, very capital light, and so we passed those savings, and we've been doing that the last 2 years for farmers. And we said, you know, that might still not be good enough. We're about 60-65% cheaper than synthetic nitrogen at that point in time. This is called 4 weeks ago. And we said 27 is going to be dangerous for farmers as well, because you'll have the whole year on a higher price, 27 over 26,

0: on what that can look like. And I can tell you, in the first couple of weeks, we have hundreds of farmers that have already signed up for it. So to me, that feels good. It's like, okay, we gave something that farmers really wanted, even at kind of an awkward time, tail end of a fertilizer cycle. They grabbed onto that heading into 27. So it gives us good momentum to serve our customers. We have some visibility on what we need to do to serve them. But certainly, to your point, gives them visibility on, I get to lower my fertilizer expense holistically, and I start to get some dampened volatility in my input pricing heading into 27.
1: What could you tell us about the results that people are seeing with your product out there, who are giving it a shot, and doing it right, and what the opportunity is out there?
0: The thing you just said that's most important is doing it right, and we learned the hard way how not to do it. So folks that do it right now, follow what we call our BMPs, our best management practices. That could be as simple as how to handle the product, what to tank mix it with and what not to, or how to use it with your broader crop nutrition program. We learned the hard way where if you let a customer or you let a distribution partner use it, if left to their own devices with new technology, they may not use it the right way. We went back, when I first started here a couple of years ago, we went back and mined the data. I said, I want to see our win rate with our customers. Because I had heard the negative things about Pivot. I was an investor, and so I got to see, well, what'd we do well and what'd we not. It's about 56%. That actually logically makes sense. You give a farmer something new, half the time it works well, half the time it doesn't the first time. So 56%, that logically passed my smell test. And I said, but what? Why? Why did they lose? Because a microbe doesn't know anything different. Our microbes are gene edited to only fix nitrogen and spoon feed it to the plant on the root. They're not affected by weather with leaching or volatilization. They just deliver it. So how can the win rate not be higher? Well, what we learned is nitrogen wasn't the limiting factor for yield in those cases where win rate was a loss. And so we had to go back and say, what causes that? Number one, total applied rate of nitrogen. If a grower doesn't need more nitrogen, don't buy our product. I just said that. 30,000 acre customer wanted to buy our product late in the year this year, and I said, I'm not selling it. We're not going to sell a product to somebody that doesn't need more nitrogen. Now, some customers say, but my nitrogen that I bought is volatile and I need an insurance policy, or I need to figure out how to get more of my total nitrogen across all my sources to be more applied in season. So maybe that's a shift from anhydrous in the fall to something in the spring, or they're coming out during weed and feed, or maybe they're already in the spring and they want to add a Y drop. We need to help those growers get the best of the total nutrition program. That's our product, as well as what are the best synthetic nitrogen sources and timing that they can apply that. And we had to learn that the hard way. So now when we set a customer up for success, we tranche our win rate.
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1: I'm meteorologist Ryan Martin with a look at your 550 KFRM planning forecast. It is Monday. It is June the 1st. Here's what's going on as we take a look at action across the nation's midsection. We've got another relatively active week trying to unfold across the nation's midsection here this afternoon and evening. Scattered showers and thunderstorms firing up over western parts of the region. This is part of a line that goes all the way up into eastern parts of Montana, coming down through the western plains. And this really intensifies, I think, through the overnight and into tomorrow. We do see some nice rounds of strong to severe weather in central to western Kansas. And then tomorrow afternoon and evening, it goes into central parts of Nebraska. Eastern parts of the Texas and Oklahoma Panhandle see it to start. And then we see it refire overnight tomorrow night through Wednesday in the entire Panhandle region. This is going to be an on-again, off-again kind of fare for the entire week. Moisture pulsing, flaring up, dying back, flaring up, dying back, especially in the afternoons and evenings all week long. By the time we get done with Friday, I think we can claim 100% coverage across the Central Plains with rain totals anywhere from a half to 2 inches. The heavy, severe

0: thunderstorm areas are going to be somewhat limited, I believe. That doesn't mean I'm ruling out strong to severe weather. I just think it's not going to be a large coverage zone geographically on any given round. I think it's going to be very salt and pepper. The other thing that we see here is a huge surge in temperatures as we finish out this weekend and go into next week, well above normal temperatures across southwest Kansas and down into Oklahoma and Texas. Next week, it does look like that big warm surge may cap our atmosphere a little bit, much less of a threat of strong thunderstorms or even showers in general. From I-70, well, I'll even say I-80 southward through most of next week, thanks to the heavier or higher temperatures. We do see showers and storms coming back Friday the 12th with a vengeance. Nice cluster that comes through everywhere, and that comes with a reset in temperatures. Cooler air coming in for the weekend of the 13th and 14th. So, very active this week. Plenty of moisture around. Next week, not so much, but we are hot. That's the forecast in a nutshell. I'm meteorologist Ryan Martin.
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6: Maybe you're only taking 20 pounds off because you're super efficient, or you're using more efficient sources, in-season nitrogen versus fall anhydrous. You're going to lose more or less, depending on what you pick. Maybe it's 30 pounds, maybe it's 40 pounds. The thing that we saw that was really cool, we published this data. If we look across the board, whether you took off 20, 30, 40 pounds of synthetic nitrogen and used our product, you still saw on average a 2-bushel lift in each one of those. That means we know how to place the product to find that delicate point of where is synthetic nitrogen losing, meaning it's volatile, or ours stacked on top of it found that perfect response point of nitrogen to yield. And so you get to dial in that efficiency of the broader nutrition profile. What we then went back, and now as a part of those best management practices, as we said, well, what was the ratio with sulfur? How about potassium? How about some of your micronutrients? Because we know that if you start force feeding that plant nitrogen on the root system, it now needs those other nutrients. I can't force feed you bread all day long and hope you're healthy. I've got to give you protein. I've got to give you water. I've got to give you things that make you healthy. A plant is no different. And so we had to learn the hard way of, well, gosh, if we had more nitrogen, now the sulfur ratio is out of balance. Okay, we got to dial up sulfur. Okay, we need to manage potassium and iron and boron and manganese, things important for nitrogen uptake broadly and nutrient use. And when we do that, now you're not talking about 2-bushel advantage. We're seeing folks that are 2, 8, 12-bushel advantages. And a metric we track and publish on our website when our customers share data, NUE, total synthetic nitrogen applied divided by yield. As I say, those numbers don't lie. You can call me on my bluff. I can call you and say, hey, you're more or less efficient than I am. I'm just going to give you that ratio. And then we can unpack why. Does soil type matter? Does yield goal matter? Does your source of nitrogen matter? Yes, because you can see how those affect your NUE, your nutrient use efficiency. And so we've really tried to dial that in. And so now you've seen in 2 years, the win rate went from 56% to 90%. And that's where we think it needs to be, just like seed chemistry and other technologies that we perfect over time.
7: We've been told that the no-tillers are adopting biologicals at a faster rate than the conventional farmers. Does that seem accurate to you? Or
6: you know, I don't have a stat to prove that. My intuition tells me that's right. mainly because a lot of those folks have had to think more systematically about the whole picture, right? If I'm no-till, I'm thinking about and seeing an effect of soil moisture holding capacity. I'm thinking about timing of applications. I'm thinking about soil health. None of those things say, oh, I'm better or worse with nitrogen or phosphorus, but I'm maybe a more progressive brain thinking about my whole system differently because I have to. Probably why I've elected to go that way for my farm operation if I'm a no-till or strip-till or whatever I'm doing. And so they're thinking systematically, or they're thinking about the whole picture, not just one element. And so by definition, you're thinking about biologics. You're thinking about new technology. And so, yeah, I think you're probably right. I don't have data to prove it, but my intuition with thousands of our customers, there's probably some correlation there.
7: Is there anything different that the no-tiller needs to do in successfully using the product versus anyone else?
6: It actually works really well, right? Because if you think about building that soil health and that profile, you think about what some of those really good no-till guys are doing. Great water retention, water holding. They're building organic matter. They're thinking about biologic activity in the soil. That's a happy place for a microbe to live. Right, they're going to mineralize at a high rate. They're probably already more efficient on that NUE scale. To give you an example, a lot of customers come to us. They're in that kind of 0.9-ish NUE, so 0.9 pounds of synthetic nitrogen. I'm peanut butter spreading all sources, anhydrous, urea. Obviously, they're a little different, but it's generally about 0.9 when I take their total rate divided by their yield. Our best customer last year, that actually applied. We have some folks that don't apply any synthetic, just some manure in our products. But if we just say synthetic with some manure credit, that kind of top decile performer is like a 0.4. So that's half the synthetic nitrogen applied. You look at a year like this year where you're talking 75 cents to $1 a pound per nutrient pound of nitrogen. If I can save what's half of the average in the U.S., probably 80 pounds, right? Say it's 160 pounds of N on average in the U.S., 80 pounds less if my NUE is twice as good. 80 pounds times 0.75 or a buck, I'm saving $60 to $80, pure profit per acre. And my yield is flatter up. So that's a pretty powerful lever, and that's what we're excited about because I'm not here to tell someone to use more or less synthetic in the absolute. We've got to look at the whole nutrition program because maybe they're nitrogen limited. Maybe they're in sandy soils and they're prone to loss and heavy leaching down in Arkansas, making it up in corn. And we need to keep marching that nitrogen there in season when the grower needs it. But we've got to dial it in. If we look objectively at what, back to our 4 hours training, and we look at the other nutrients in balance, and say, what's the most efficient way to produce a crop? And let's focus on margin, not yield at all cost. There's some pretty powerful solutions out there. And this year is a good wake-up call. A lot of folks tried some things and realized, wow, I can get away with making some pretty drastic changes for my operation. And it really affects my bottom line in a positive way. We have a ton of farmers that are no-till, strip-till, or conventional till that use biologics that share their learning experience. One of the things we did, and so when we launched, when I was referring to our website showing our performance data, if you go to pivotbio.com/provenit, proven, not like I'm proving it, but proven, like our corn brand name, proven it. When we launched our first gen cotton product, and proven G3, the third gen corn product this year, we said, you know, we can give it to our great university partners or CROs, but farmers trust farmers, to your point. Let's go. We have thousands of customers. Let's go to them and say, hey, this is how the product works. Here are the best management practices. Can we do a demo, commercial demo on your farm? We want real life farm fields. We'll take your data back. We're not going to put Chris Abbott Farm on it. We'll anonymize it, but it's going to say, hey, I'm in Boone County. And here was my farmer standard practice. I used, in this case, we'll say it's, say they're a corn farmer. I used Proven G3. We have agronomist notes for that field. The agronomist that walked the field with the customer, here's what happened. Maybe here's what the synthetic program was, or maybe here was the weather during the year, or maybe they got nailed with some fungal pressure, which happened a lot in the Midwest. Here's what happened. Here's what we did. Here was the result. And all that data is published because that education is key. And farmers want to share that, right? They want to help people that want to be like them, or they want to help you know, people that want to adopt new technology, to your point, a lot of your customers and readers, I'm sure, are the same way. And that's a huge benefit for us. We have thousands of farms in the United States sharing that data back. That helps them educate. When I just mentioned to you, hey, is your sulfur and potassium ratio in balance? I'll tell you, 2 years ago, most guys were saying, I'm kind of 12-1 nitrogen to sulfur. Clean air standards, all these other things. I'm worried about how much sulfur is actually going to get into my crop. I'll tell you, I just left a almost 14 state tour this spring, seeing hundreds of customers across our main states that we serve. I'll bet the average corn farmer on the high end, those high yield folks, are 6-1. That's double in 2 years, the ratio improvement, 12-1, 6-1 nitrogen to sulfur. We're mining that data so that when we sit down with our customers, we can say, how can I help you? I don't sell sulfur products, okay? I don't care which one you use. I just want you to be successful. And if I've learned something from the world's best farmers and they want to share those stories, great. I can help set you up for success. And so on the back of that, we launched a digital product. We have a co-pilot tool that launches this year. And it's all about that education that people are learning, what they're trying. Where did we do well? Frankly, where did we screw up? If we're not willing to say, hey, where'd we screw something up and how did we fix it? We're not going to get any better. And our best ideas come from our customers. Our third gen corn product was a formulation that was basically cobbled together by customers at one point. And they brought it to us and we spent 3 years then actually building a real product. But the properties and what the customer wanted was told to us by a customer and we went and built it. And then you get that 90% win rate.
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5: 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I'm Lexi Bates reporting for KFRM. 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
1: I'm Chad Wolf with your Northwest Kansas update on 550 KFRM. Hope you had a great weekend. Good to be back with you here today. Of course, a busy weekend, quite a few activities, state track down in Wichita. Nice showing by area Northwest Kansas schools and participants. Seen the Buzzard Bash down in Waukini. Big two nights races in Colby at Thomas County Speedway. A lot of other activities in the area as well, as summer is now upon us. That calendar switching from May to June here today. A lot to talk about on the Northwest Kansas weather front. Got to go back to this weekend there, Friday afternoon and evening. Some scattered shower and thunderstorm activity in parts of the area. Pretty scattered, pretty spotty. But if you did get under one of those rain showers, you did see a pretty good shot of rain in a short amount of time. Pretty much dry there Saturday, also yesterday in Northwest Kansas, but good chances of rain as we get in to tonight in Northwest Kansas, and for that matter, unfortunately, severe weather to come along with it. Hazardous weather outlook out from the National Weather Service in Goodland mentions that chance of rain this morning. Also, we'll get to that here in just a second, but especially this afternoon with some strong and severe thunderstorms across the entire area. Large hail, damaging wind, blowing dust out in front of those storms. Could see some tornadoes as well, so certainly be on the lookout for that. Again, severe weather across the area, pretty good bet or in a major threat here today. Did throw a curveball at us, the weather did this morning, as we did see some shower activity in parts of the area, especially north of I-70. Pretty scattered, but again, kind of a surprise for those planning for some dry weather for at least the first half of today. But again, can't emphasize it enough, some severe weather in Northwest Kansas here tonight. Plan accordingly. Chances of rain tonight into tomorrow. We'll have more chances of rain tomorrow night. Pretty much chances of rain through this entire work week in Northwest Kansas. Probably could see some more severe weather later on in the week. We'll have more details kind of as the week progresses, but certainly a wet pattern potentially for Northwest Kansas here over the next 3-4, maybe even 5 days. Maybe looks like things are starting to clear off a little bit as you get into this upcoming weekend. Busy out in the area fields. Corn planting going strong ahead of this rain. Producers going to roll right through in less than ideal conditions in some spots. Get that crop in the ground ahead of these rain chances. Have a great day. Be careful out there for your KFRM News, the voice of the plains. I'm Chad Wolf.
0: News this hour from Town Hall. I'm John Scott. The U.S. has bombed Iranian military sites, and Kuwait is hit by drone and missile fire as tensions escalate.
2: People in Kuwait woke up to the sound of missile alert sirens today. It's not clear if there was any damage there, but Kuwait has been targeted repeatedly in the Iran war and in the weeks after. All this is coming as negotiations between Iran and the United States appear at a stalemate. U.S. President Donald Trump went online today and said that things would work out, but we've also heard from Iran's foreign ministry spokesperson who insists that these talks are continuing in a level of mistrust, just showing the gaps between them over issues like sanctions relief, Iran's nuclear program, and the future of the Israel-Hezbollah war that is grinding on today and threatening to drag the Middle East back again into a wider world.
0: That's correspondent John Gambrell. An upcoming celebration of America's 250th anniversary called the Great American State Fair has faced challenges as several musical guests backed out due in part to its connections to President Trump. Correspondent Bernie Bennett has the update.
3: Organizers announced Saturday that President Trump himself will headline the event, set to start June 25th on Washington's National Mall. Some artists, like Bret Michaels, the Commodores, and Martina McBride, withdrew over concerns about the event's political ties. Others, including rappers Flo Rida and Vanilla Ice, still plan to perform. Freedom 250 spokesperson Danielle Alvarez emphasized the broader fair that is scheduled from June 25th through July 10th includes an array of exhibits, family-friendly attractions, musical performances, flyovers, and more. Bernie Bennett reporting.
0: A blockbuster trade deal, the Cleveland Browns trading two-time NFL Defensive Player of the Year Myles Garrett to the L.A. Rams. The Browns acquiring pass rusher and linebacker Jared Verse, a 2027 first-round selection. 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
6: We're tuned in to Agriculture Today, and we start our Monday show with the cattle market update from K-State livestock economist Glenn Tonser. Glenn, thanks for joining us today.
7: My pleasure, and good morning, Shelby.
6: Glenn, what are we seeing for the cash cattle market?
7: Yeah, this past week was pretty flat or steady, depending on which market we might quote here. AMS called the Friday 5 market, Fed cattle market at 260, which I would say was flat and very consistent tone with the week before. AMS called the feeder cattle market steady to 10 bucks higher, depending on exactly where in the country and what weight class we're talking about. Here in Kansas, Pratt specifically, there's two lots that were higher than the week before. 107 head weighing 876, went for 351. A little larger lot, 158 head weighing 965, went for 348. Both of those would be up about $5 on the week. So cash trade was flat to up this past week.
6: Continuing looking at this past week, what do we see for futures?
7: Yeah, so the board was pretty much flat, you know, maybe down a dollar, depending on which contract. June live cattle was down $1 on the week at 248. It's down about $5 over the past month. August feeder cattle is 348, also down about a dollar this past week. And as most know, the feeder cattle market's pulled back more. So down, my notes here, $23 in the past month.
6: Do we continue to see some of that flatness when we look at box beef?
7: On balance, yes, but a differential is of note. So choice is 391 on Friday, up about a buck for the prior week. Select is 383, down a dollar. So neither one of those are major movers. But what I will highlight is I believe last time I was on here with you, you know, we were talking about a very narrow choice select spread. Does that mean what it used to mean and so forth? Historically, we see that grow going into 4th of July in particular, and it is growing as we speak. So that's consistent with past behavior is why I do that call out. You know, at $8, it's wider than it was before. There's been years before it's been closer to 20, so it may well widen a fair amount. But to remind our listeners, we probably have more cattle grading prime than select this year. So the choice select spread doesn't represent as many pounds as it once did. So we probably don't need to overreact to that quite as much as we have in the past.
6: And while we're thinking about the cattle market, wanting to touch on your feedlot returns, and what are some variables you take into account when putting this together?
7: Yeah, so this past week, we posted our monthly feedlot returns, as you said, to Ag Manager. Shout out to Justin Wagner over in Animal Science and Industry Department and others he works with, those that fill out the Focus on Feedlot survey. I'm starting there because you asked what variables we use. It starts there. So production side stuff comes from that survey. So animals in, animals out, placement weight, placement out, death loss, average daily gain, that kind of stuff we're using from that exercise. So thank you, Justin. Thank you, producers, doing that survey. Please keep it up. And then we bring in, you know, historical corn prices from Garden City to give us grain side insights, Western Kansas feeder cattle prices, and then the Kansas negotiated fed cattle price to put together basically the calculator. So a historic profit estimate for steers and heifers leaving Kansas yards. And the only other variable to answer your question is these are projections as well. We look out over the next 8 months and we're using the board. So CME futures for various months looking forward, again, for corn, feeder cattle, and fed cattle, and then adjusting them for the Kansas situation using historic basis is what enables that. So hopefully that backdrop tells people, you know, how we do it. It's all on Ag Manager. The punchline, if you pull it up, is the most recent numbers is positive returns are expected here through August. So steers leaving Kansas yards be a positive return. And they vary quite widely, depends on what you paid for the steers coming in and how much of a regression we've had on fed cattle price by month. And then when we get out to Labor Day, those projections turn into red ink. And the main reason for that is, you know, maybe a $20 slippage in fed cattle price here within 2026 forecast and notable increases in the placement prices. Those two add up to squeezing the projected margins.
6: And when you do these feedlot returns, are any risk management tools incorporated?
7: They are not. It's sort of a cash, cash, cash. You pay cash for the feed as you go, pay cash for feeders when they show up, and you take cash for feds when they leave is the presumption. And to your point, that does not represent all feed yards and quite honestly doesn't represent the majority of fed cattle in the U.S. because there is aspects of risk management in place on a lot of cattle. But this is mimicking a like fully exposed to the market barometer. And because of that, the profits are higher than reality and the losses are larger than reality because risk management mitigates those extremes. That's important to note. And when you pull up the document, that's one of the first things that we say in there.
6: And Glenn, of course, wanting to talk about the meat demand monitor. And what is some of the first data you have to share with us today?
7: Yeah, so we are here in June. Over the weekend, we cranked on the May report. It will be posted Ag Manager here likely before the day's over. The punchline of that is mixed bag. So the beef category was down, specifically ribeye steak and ground beef demand at home. So retail channel was lower than it was in April. Similar tone when I look at the pork products and the chicken breast products. So there was some pullback in our domestic meat demand retail measure. When you flip over to food service, and we do the dinner meal away from home specifically, that story is similar. Ribeye steak was up slightly. Most of the categories are basically flat or off a little bit. So to put a bow on that for a moment without getting lost in individual categories, is it looks like May demand was softer than April when it comes to meat per the meat demand monitor.
6: Any ideas as to why that was?
7: So I've been concerned for quite a while about financial situation, and I'll jump to one of my other notes here is May set a new low in that regard. And what I mean by that is in May, 39% of the public told us their finances are worse than a year ago. Only 15% told us they're better. And then the balance, which is 46%, say they're about the same. That 39% saying they're worse is the worst on record here in the Meat Demand Monitor, which now has a seven-year history to it, or seven Mays I can compare, I should say. And why is that important for our discussion, beyond just general sentiment, is if your finances are worse than a year before, you spend less on food away from home in particular. You spend less at the grocery store also, but you definitely spend less away from home if you go to restaurants less often. So it's a headwind for food service meat demand. And then regardless of market channel, you tell me, because we ask this all the time in the meat demand monitor, beef, pork, chicken, how many meals yesterday did you have that include those? You're way less likely to have had any of those major meats if you tell me your finances are worse. So if your finances are tightening, your wallet's tightening, so to speak, you're a little bit, you know, watching your resources closer, and you're less likely to buy more expensive items like meat protein. That's why we're concerned about it. And it's a really long way of telling you, Shelby, my best guess of why we have some softness in May is growing concern about the lower K, right? The part of the K-shaped economy where folks are saying things are getting worse is in aggregate starting to weigh on the channel more than it was before.
6: Are you concerned that it is going to continue that way?
7: I remain concerned. I've been saying for quite some time, though, I've been concerned for a while and been wrong and happy to admit I've been wrong. In aggregate, beef demand in particular has outpaced that concern. So, you know, we're 2 years into this particular sentiment development. It's not new that things like GDP and the stock market and so forth are doing well at the same time that more people are saying they're doing worse. So there's a disconnect between some of these economic measures and some of these sentiment measures. I don't hide that. I talk about it all the time. But at some point, they're probably going to point to the same direction. And my concern is if and when that happens, and I hope May wasn't when it started, but if it did, it definitely is a headwind for all meat and beef demand that we're talking more about this morning.
6: And as you're talking about economic and sentiment, what are some major differences between those two?
7: Yeah, so the sentiment is a survey-based metric. I'm asking you how your finances are compared to a year ago. So it's sort of up to you how you interpret that, right? If you had goals and you expected the checkbook to be $1,000 higher than it is, you might be pessimistic, even if in reality it's $20 higher, right? So you could have those kind of reality disconnects, if you like. The GDP is a emotionless measure, right? It's the size of the U.S. economy. The S&P 500 is an emotionless measure, right? The value of the 500 largest companies, so forth. So the difference between like a measure that's exposed to human emotion or human perception versus not is real. No reason to hide that. That's why you get these disconnects over time. But at some point, if more and more people in the U.S. public are pessimistic and their buying behavior matches that, I mean, that's the trigger to this. It's one thing to be pessimistic. It's when your buying behavior matches being pessimistic, that's when it becomes a headwind. And that's why I remain concerned.
6: As you are looking at that financial sentiment, then, are people still choosing to include these meat proteins in their diet?
7: They are. So, you know, the daily inclusion rates of beef, pork, and chicken are on par with what they've been before. The beef one is slipping some, but that's consistent with, you know, availability is slowing some, and so math says it needs to. The punchline here is these differentials. So the people that say they're doing better than a year ago might have higher demand. They're buying more frequently, and they're the ones buying ribeye steak. Though, as an example, higher priced, higher quality product. Those that say they are doing worse, which again hit 39% in May, which is the most on our May records, at least here, they are less likely to have any meat in the prior days. And within that space, they're particularly less likely to be paying up for a beefsteak.
6: Glenn, if people want to find more information on this, can you remind us where they can do that?
7: Yeah, so everything with the meat demand monitor specifically is co-sponsored by the Beef and Pork Checkoff. I'm referring to a base monthly report. Those are posted to our agmanager.info website. So is the feedlot returns. That's a monthly exercise. You can find that under the livestock returns section of Ag Manager. And the earlier stuff was USDA market data, which you won't necessarily find. You'll find charts on Ag Manager, but going directly to USDA AMS for that each week is what I'd recommend.
6: Glenn, I appreciate you taking the time to join us today.
7: My pleasure. Thanks for having me on, Shelby.
6: That was K-State livestock economist Glenn Tonser. I will link these resources in today's show notes on agtoday.net. We're cutting to a short break now, but we'll be right back.
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12: Now time for the look at the weather for this Monday, June 1st. In Nebraska tonight, becoming mostly cloudy with scattered showers and storms. Lows in the mid-50s to around 60. On Tuesday in Nebraska, partly to mostly cloudy with a slight chance of showers, highs in the low 80s and southeast winds up to 20 miles per hour. In Oklahoma tonight, partly to mostly cloudy with lows in the mid-50s to around 60. And on Tuesday, partly to mostly cloudy with a slight chance for showers, highs in the upper 80s to around 90. In Kansas tonight, becoming mostly cloudy with scattered showers and storms, lows in the mid-50s to around 60. And on Tuesday, scattered showers and storms likely, highs in the lower 80s to around 90 across the state. And that's been a look at the weather on KFRM.
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15: The importance of keeping bees healthy. Hello, I'm Megan Grebner with Healthy Living on Brownfield. Bees are responsible for pollinating about 15 to 20% of the food produced around the world, including more than 130 types of fruits, nuts, and vegetables in the U.S. But keeping bees healthy can be a challenge. Michigan State University Extension apiculture educator Anna Heck says there can be a lot of different stressors that impact the health of the hive.
16: One of the main ones is that all of our colonies in Michigan have a parasitic mite called the varroa mite, and this is a mite that spreads viruses and diseases between colonies and also within bees in the colony. And the population of these mites tends to grow spring through fall, and that's also how our diseases build up in the hives. In order to keep honeybee colonies healthy and to survive, we need really healthy colonies in the fall, and unfortunately this is when a lot of our disease levels are really high.
15: She tells Brownfield there are other stressors as well.
16: One is pesticide exposure. I do a lot of education with Michigan farmers and growers, and a lot of them are very supportive of our honeybees and other bees and trying to find opportunities where we can better support their health and reduce exposure of pesticides to bees.
15: I'm Megan Grebner with Healthy Living on Brownfield.
17: It's time for the Downing Report. Here's Rocky Downing.
18: We all know the debate on whether a hot dog is a sandwich or not. You can have your own thoughts, but this was interesting. Someone asked ChatGPT, is a hot dog a sandwich? The answer? By the most functional definition of quote-unquote sandwich, a hot dog probably qualifies. A sandwich is generally some kind of filling held by bread intended to be eaten as a single handheld unit. A hot dog checks all three boxes. The bun is bread. The sausage is a filling. The structure works the same way as many other sandwiches. The main objection is cultural rather than structural. People mentally separate hot dogs from sandwiches because they have their own category in menus and sports culture. The bun is usually connected instead of sliced, fully apart, and the eating experience feels distinct. But those distinctions are inconsistent. Plenty of accepted sandwiches are hinged bread, sub sandwiches, lobster rolls, pita sandwiches. If a lobster roll is a sandwich, it becomes difficult to explain logically why a hot dog is not. So, ChatGPT's conclusion? Structurally, yes, a hot dog is a sandwich. Culturally, linguistically, people often treat it as its own special category. AI goes on to say it's similar to how a tomato is botanically a fruit, but culinarily treated as a vegetable. Both classifications can coexist depending on context. Just found that interesting. So have a marvelous Monday. I'm Rocky Downing.
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20: Does an emergency vehicle have the right of way, even if you can't hear or see its warning signals?
1: That's the question the court ran into in the case of the disconcerted driver. I'm Curtis Howard with today's Point of Law.
21: Bill and Julia Atkinson had been out celebrating their fifth wedding anniversary with dinner out and a musical comedy. The evening was chilly, and as they drove home, Bill rolled the windows up and turned on the car radio. There was very little traffic as Bill approached the intersection of 4th and B Streets, where the city's tallest buildings stood, one on each corner. Bill had a green light as he entered the intersection. Suddenly, an ambulance, siren wailing and red lights flashing, appeared directly in front of him. Bill slammed on his brakes but could not stop in time. He plowed into the ambulance. The ambulance driver demanded of Bill, "Why didn't you stop when you heard us coming?" "How was I to know you were coming against the light? I couldn't see or hear around that corner. I depended on the signal." Well, luckily, no one was hurt, but the ambulance was destroyed. And soon afterwards, the ambulance company filed suit for the damage done to their vehicle. The company's attorney told the court, "The law is clear that a driver must yield the right of way to an ambulance or other emergency vehicle immediately on its approach. Now, Bill failed to yield such a right of way, and as a result of his negligence, this vehicle was badly damaged. Bill should be required to pay the costs of repair." Bill's attorney countered, "Driving a car is not a negligent or illegal act. Bill was proceeding at a proper and legal speed. He had the green light in his favor. At no time was he put on notice of any danger or emergency which would have compelled him to stop. There was no negligence on his part, and this case should be dismissed." What did the court decide? Does an emergency vehicle have the right of way, even if you can't hear or see its warning signals? No, ruled the Washington court. Bill had a duty to give way when he knew danger was near, but he had no legal obligation to anticipate its presence. Here he could neither hear nor see the speeding ambulance in time. A driver must have reasonable opportunity to comply with the law. Bill did not have that opportunity, so he need not pay damages. It's a point of law.
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24: 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Here's a look at the grain report for this Monday, June 1st. Taking a look at Kansas prices today, we have corn at the country elevators in the Northwest at 371 to 405. Southwest 404 to 424, South 424, West 389 to 399, Central 389. Terminal elevator corn prices in the Northeast at 440, South 388 to 394, East at 419, Central 394 to 399. Sorghum in Kansas, we have country elevators in the Northwest 328 to 374. Southwest 349 to 364, South 357, West 344 to 354, Central 350. Terminal elevators in the South 335 to 364, East 364, Central 359 to 369. Soybeans in Kansas, we have Northwest 1076, Southwest 1061 to 1071, South 1081, West 1046. Terminal elevators in the South 1091 to 1171. We have East 1136, Central 1086 to 1151. Mills and processors for the soybeans, we have Southeast 1206, South 1186, East 1171. Hard red winter wheat prices, we have Northwest 557 to 572, Southwest 572 to 582, South 572, West 577 to 582, Central at 582. Terminal elevators in the south, 598 to 627. East, 622. Central, 602 to 627. Hard white wheat, country elevators in Kansas, northwest, 582. Southwest, 552 to 567. West, 562 to 582. Central, 582. And the terminal elevators in the south at 627. Looking at Nebraska prices on this Monday, we have corn, country elevators, 394 to 399 in the northeast, northwest, 375 to 414, southwest, 380 to 394, south, 394 to 404, east, 388 to 407, central, 395 to 419, southeast, 394 to 416. Sorghum in the northwest, we have 284 to 324, southwest 334, south 349, east 319, central 334, southeast 342. The soybeans in Nebraska, we have northwest 1036 to 1066, southwest 1056 to 1071, south 1098 to 1101, east 1091 to 1111, central 1091 to 1106, southeast 1096 to 1099. And hard red winter wheat, northwest 527 to 567, southwest 539 to 547, south 602, central 572, southeast 577. That's been a look at the market information. Have a very good day.
0: This is Brady Waddock reporting for the Oklahoma Department of Agriculture and the Federal State Market News Services. Your closing cash grain market report for Monday, June the 1st. The ending off-week bid is down 2 3/4 at 746.5. The July Kansas City futures bid is 646.5. The basis for the golf bid is a dollar over the July Kansas City futures bid. September Kansas City wheat is down 3 at 658.5. State elevators were 3 lowered in a range of 552 to 607 per bushel. Those individual elevator bids, beginning with the northwestern part of the state, was Buffalo at 592, Cherokee 597, Hooker 582, Keys 572, Shattuck 587. In the north central part of Oklahoma, Alva, Manchester, both at 597, Perry 598, Ponca City 602. In the southwestern part of the state, El Dorado 587, Frederick, Hobart, Lawton, Temple, all four at 592. In the south central, Davis, 552. In the western part of the state, Clinton at 597. Gary and Watonga, both at 602. O'Keene, Weatherford, both at 597. In the central part of the state, Banner, 607. El Reno, 597. Okarchee, 602. Stillwater, 598. And in the markets across the state, the close on Monday, June the 1st, Milo bids and state elevators reported 3 lower in a range of 319 to 369 per bushel. Soybean bids in Oklahoma recorded 6 lower in a range of 1076 to 1096 per bushel. Corn across the state was quoted 3 lower in a range of 389 to 479 per bushel. At the Chicago Board of Trades, corn futures for July is down 2 3/4 at 444. September corn is down 3 at 452 3/4. Soybean futures for July is down 6 at 1180 3/4. August soybeans is down 5 1/4 at 1185. For cotton bid grade 41, leaf 4, staple 34, cotton southwestern Oklahoma averaged 70.14 per pound. That does conclude our cash grain market report. And this is Brady Wallmark reporting for the Oklahoma Department of Agriculture and the Federal State Market News Services.
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3: This is Kim Fritzmeyer with your Central Kansas report on KFRM. Kansas and Miss Kansas teen contestants have arrived in Pratt for a week of interviews and competition. The onstage portion of the pageant begins Thursday and Friday with preliminary competitions at 7 p.m. each night at Pratt Community College. Saturday, the day begins with a parade down Pratt's Main Street at 10 a.m., followed by autographs. The final night of onstage competition begins at 6 p.m. Saturday at
4: Pratt Community College. The winners, who will represent Kansas for the next year, will be crowned at the conclusion of the night on Saturday. Salina Regional Health Center will go before the Salina City Commission today to seek approval to redevelop a zoning lot before constructing a new surgery center and medical clinic. The health center needs the rezoning to facilitate the construction of a new three-story surgery center and clinic. Residential dwellings that previously occupied the area have already been demolished. Neighbor to Neighbor Women's Center in Concordia will transition to new ownership this summer, with Catholic Charities of Northern Kansas assuming operations in July. This Friday, there will be a public open house from 3 to 4:30 at Neighbor to Neighbor, where the community can learn more about transition plans. Neighbor to Neighbor was established in 2010 after the Sisters of St. Joseph of Concordia purchased the building with a vision of offering compassionate service to the community. Beginning July 1st, Neighbor to Neighbor will become Catholic Charities of Northern Kansas in Concordia, transitioning into a family support center and expanding the organization's presence in the region. The organization says the next chapter reflects a shared commitment to ensure that vital services remain available and accessible for those who need them most in Cloud County and surrounding communities. The facility will temporarily close during the month of July following the change in ownership. Catholic Charities plans to reopen the location in the fall, with additional details to be shared in the coming months. The City of Lindsborg has received a $25,000 grant for trail improvements on the Volkman Trail. This grant came from the Sunflower Foundation through its Paving the Way from Blazing Trails to Building Community Grant and Education Program. That program supports Kansas communities at various stages of public access trail development with customized planning support, technical assistance, and peer learning opportunities. The grant will be used for lighting. Newton's busy East 1st Street is closed at the K&O Railroad crossing. The closing marks the start of improvements at one of Newton's busiest intersections. Drivers should expect traffic changes and detours throughout the project. The effort is a collaboration between the City of Newton and K&O Railroad. The city will oversee roadway-related improvements, while K&O crews will complete the railroad crossing and track-related work. Construction is expected to continue to approximately June 22nd, weather permitting. South Kansas Avenue in Newton will remain open at the intersection. North Kansas Avenue between 1st Street and the alley is closed as a staging area for equipment and materials. Smoky Hill Museum in downtown Salina will offer its June's First Thursday presentation this week. Dr. Jennifer Gordon will talk about the history of the Dunbar School through the lives of its students and staff. See how the descendants continue the legacy of the Paul Lawrence Dunbar School in Salina. It's from 5:30 to 6:30 this Thursday at the Smoky Hill Museum. You can attend live or through a Zoom link, which can be found at www.smokyhillmuseum.org. This is Kim Fritzmeyer with your Central Kansas Report on KFRM 550 AM, the voice of the Plains.
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9: Now time for the Ag News for this Monday, June 1st. The Agriculture Department announced a new Great American Cotton Plan on Thursday, saying it aims to strengthen cotton farm income, expand trade, and increase demand for U.S.-grown cotton. USDA said the plan includes support for domestic textile manufacturing and a broader Plant Not Plastic initiative promoting cotton-based products. Agriculture Secretary Brooke Rollins said the effort is intended to restore profitability for cotton producers and rural communities. The department said it also supports the Buying American Cotton Act, which is designed to encourage the use of domestically produced cotton in federal purchases. Farm Progress reported that cotton producers have faced tight margins and policy uncertainty as input costs remain elevated across agriculture. USDA said the plan will focus on marketing, manufacturing, and export opportunities. The announcement comes as commodity groups continue pressing for stronger safety net programs and new demand outlets for crops and fiber markets this year, too. Lee Zeldin, administrator of the Environmental Protection Agency, recently spoke to a group of producers during a roundtable in Oklahoma. Zeldin vowed to dismantle standard federal mandates on diesel exhaust fluid systems. He said those mandates are flawed and cause farmers great difficulty during peak operating windows every year.
10: When a tractor goes down in the middle of a harvest, it results in lost time and lost money, great frustration. And a lot of these farmers are working to survive and working very hard to survive on extremely low margins. And sometimes the good years are shockingly lower margins than Americans who are not farmers may not realize. And many of the bad years, you're looking at farmers really all across the country and here in Oklahoma who actually don't get a chance to pay themselves at all.
9: Zeldin said farmers don't need federal mandates preventing them from succeeding in an already tough job.
10: When a tractor goes down in the middle of harvest, it can be devastating and make the difference between making money that month or not. Heeding that call through my travels across all 50 states last year, last August at the Iowa State Fair, we announced a significant reversal to the diesel exhaust fluid deratements. We then started working with manufacturers individually to have them update their software, work with their customers, and start getting the equipment updated to be able to prevent these significant, quick, massive deratements.
9: He said the administration has taken additional steps this year regarding DEF systems.
10: We then also issued a demand letter to 14 engine manufacturers that have 80% of the market to give us the information that they have on the DEF system failures. We've received information from all 14 manufacturers. Using that information, we are able to now go further. In the meantime, at the end of March, President Trump announced new guidance.

0: used herbicides in U.S. agriculture. The notice, filed Thursday by the Center for Biological Diversity, Center for Environmental Health and Pesticide Action, and Agroecological Network, argues EPA is violating the Clean Water Act by not issuing aquatic life criteria for atrazine. The groups contend the law gives EPA discretion regarding the form and timing of revisions to water quality criteria, but requires the agency to establish them. They argue federal standards are needed to protect aquatic ecosystems from pesticide contamination. Atrazine is commonly used on corn and sorghum acres and has long been the subject of debate among farm groups, regulators, and environmental advocates. EPA has previously conducted ecological risk assessments for the herbicide, while agricultural organizations maintain it remains an important crop protection tool for growers. The FarmDoc team at the University of Illinois has posted a new article about consolidation trends in the U.S. fertilizer industry. The research finds that the United States accounts for about 10 to 15% of total global fertilizer consumption.
1: For potassium specifically, the import reliance is very high, and Canada is the main partner. When it comes to phosphate and nitrogen, those numbers are much lower, 13 and 6%. That means that the U.S. has the capacity, and let's bring it back to nitrogen here. It has a good domestic production capacity in terms of ammonia production, which is used for other nitrogen products as well.
0: The U.S. produces about 87% of the phosphate it needs annually and 94% of the nitrogen. And that's been the Ag News for this Monday, June 1st. I'm Lexi Bates reporting for KFRM, 550 AM, The Voice of the Plains.
2: And now the Daily News Drop. A tentative 60-day agreement to open up the Strait of Hormuz has been reached. President Trump still needs to approve it. According to reports, the strait would then reopen for 2 months while the thornier issue of Iran's nuclear program is negotiated. Wall Street wrapped up on Friday on another high note, with all three major indices closing at record highs. The Dow gained 363. The S&P 500 added 16 points, while the NASDAQ rose 55. The big winner, Dell Technologies. In fact, Dell had its best day ever on Wall Street. Shares jumped 32% after the company reported its fastest revenue growth since going public again back in 2018. The big driver, artificial intelligence. Dell says AI server revenue surged 757% from a year ago, helping quarterly revenue climb nearly 88% to $16.1 billion. That was in one quarter. SpaceX is moderating expectations for its highly anticipated IPO. The aerospace and AI company is now targeting a valuation of $1.8 trillion. That's down from $2 trillion. The IPO, set for early June, may be the biggest public offering of all time. And SpaceX's CEO, Elon Musk, does not want the average investor to be shut out. Reports are that Musk wants a large allocation of SpaceX IPO shares to everyday investors, rather than reserving most for institutions. SpaceX is planning to allocate up to 30% of the IPO to retail investors like you and me, compared to the typical 5 to 10%. America's oil stockpiles are shrinking. Recent data from the U.S. Energy Department shows total crude inventories fell by 18 million barrels for the week ending May 15th. The record drop follows several weeks of steep declines. Energy experts are worried the drawdown will create an underlying crisis even after the Iran war is over. The first inflation report released since Kevin Warsh was sworn in as chair of the Federal Reserve confirmed what most Americans already knew: costs are still going up. The Commerce Department estimated inflation, excluding energy and food, rose 3.3% from April of last year. And that's troubling because energy and food have seen some of the biggest price increases. Vermont is the first state in the U.S. to ban paraquat, a pesticide that is banned in many developed countries. Governor Phil Scott, a Republican, signed a state bill into law on Tuesday that bans the use or sale of paraquat starting November 1st. A farmer may receive a written exception to the rule from the state's Secretary of Agriculture, but only for certain crops and only until the end of the year 2030. The pesticide has been linked to Parkinson's. More car payments are now above $1,000 a month, and you can blame the American pickup truck. Experian Research says the high monthly payment, usually reserved for luxury cars, is coming from pickups like the Ford F-150, Chevrolet Silverado, and the Ram 1500. 19% of all vehicle monthly payments are now at $1,000 a month or more. Casino icon Caesars has a brand new owner. Billionaire Tilson Fertitta is buying the gaming and entertainment company

0: for an estimated $18 billion. Analysts say that's a good price and may be the result of Vegas seeing fewer visitors because of now mobile betting and those prediction markets. Chick-fil-A is bringing back summer menu items, including the Honey Pepper Pimento Chicken Sandwich, starting June 8th. Chick-fil-A will also host its annual Cow Appreciation Day on July 14th with free entrees for guests that show up in some sort of cow-themed attire. I'm told the summer specials drive massive traffic for the chicken chain, pulling in over $22 billion in total sales a year. Well, by your early 30s, a good night's sleep may be more important than a night out. A new survey by Talkers for Avocado Green Mattress found the average person starts cutting back on their social life around the age of 32, with a cutoff for going out at 9 p.m. I'm Jeff Vaughn. That's your Daily News Drop.
1: Hello, everyone. This is Carol Minders with the USDA Livestock Poultry Grain Market News Service. Here's a look at your closing information for livestock on this Monday, June 1st. Taking a look at your boxed beef cutout closings, the choice cutouts at $392.83. That's up $1.36. Select grade $383.09. That's down 9 cents. That's going to put your choice and select spread at $9.74. There were 79 loads traded on Monday. Of those, 51 were choice, 9 were select, 20 were trimmings and grindings. And the cutter cow cutout value Monday is at $357.34. That's down $2.50 from Friday. The boneless processing beef, there were 31 loads traded nationally. The hide and offal value for a typical slaughter steer on Monday was estimated at $14.65. On the livestock slaughter under federal inspection, cattle slaughter on Monday estimated at $104,000, week ago $1,000, and a year ago $115,000. The week to date $104,000. Hogs today estimated at 476,000. Last week, which was a holiday, was 1,000, and a year ago, 464,000. The week to date, of course, is 476,000. On Friday, steers and heifers were 84,000. Cows and bulls were 21,000. Saturday, steers and heifers were zero. Cows and bulls were zero. And on the National Daily Pork Report, there were 343 loads, carcass value at $99.75, which was up 30 cents from Friday. On the National Direct Hog Report, there were 2,093 negotiated sales. Compared to Friday, barrels and gilts were 63 cents higher. Base price ranged from $87 to $95, weighted average $93.86. 5-day rolling average dress price at $94.09. That's been a look at the market information. Have a very good day.
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3: 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Today, a look at the top 10 in Class 1A girls. The state title, 1A girls track and field, belongs to Clifton Clyde with 53.5 points. That was ahead of Ellis, who finished in second place with 48 points. For Clifton Clyde, it's their sixth state title, but their first in 1A. Their five prior in the 80s and 90s came in Class 2A. It's Clifton Clyde, Ellis, Hanover, South Gray, Ness City, Onega, Wallace County, Centralia, Little River, and Waubunsee. The top 10 teams at this year's 1A Girls State Championships. And the state title belongs to the Clifton Clyde Lady Eagles in the Kansas Sports Spotlight.
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6: Why, once again, everyone, John Avey with this Southwest Kansas on this first day of June. 2026. Checking first with the National Weather Service and that local storm report. We know thunderstorms in the area over the weekend, folks. And from that local storm report, from the National Weather Service out of Dodge, 1.25-inch hail reported 2 southeast of Fort Dodge and also at Bazine, and then 1-inch hail reported 3 east of Sharon. Now, taking a look at some precip reports, actually Bazine with a Friday and Saturday report from those thunderstorms, 8,500s in precip. Also with a 2-day report, Alexander with 5,500s precip. Now, from Saturday's thunderstorms, some precip reports that we were able to get from the Kokoros report through the Weather Service, La Crosse, 8,300s, 3.5 northwest of Albert, 8,200s, Burdett, and 8 southwest of Timpkins, 7,800s, 3 northwest of Bison, 5,700s, 5.5 south of Dodge, 4,500s, 7 southeast of Jetmore, 4,300s, Spearville, 3,800s, 3 southeast of Shinshin, 3,300s, and 3.5 southeast of McCracken, 3,200s in precip. Now, the Weather Service talking about a high today of around 94, but folks, good chances of showers and or thunderstorms this afternoon and tonight. In fact, all the way through Wednesday night. Again, at this time in the forecast, tomorrow's high at around 87, Wednesday's high forecast at 82. And the Dodge City Police Department on their Facebook page is asking for the public's help in locating a man who has an active warrant for attempted murder and aggravated battery. Now, police saying in their Facebook post that Enrique Orlando's current whereabouts are unknown, and anyone with information is asked to contact the police department in Dodge at 227-4646. Now, again, that number, 227-4646, and saying to not attempt to contact, confront, or apprehend this individual. The department saying, if seen, please call 911 immediately and provide the person's location, direction of travel, and any vehicle information if available. Well, going on as we speak, according to our information, the 58th annual Beef Empire Days underway in Garden City, and they say for more than 5 decades, the Beef Empire Days has been a mainstay in Southwest Kansas. Built around the Beef Empire Days live and carcass show, it was a vision of Don Donahoe in 1967, and I say, should say Mr. Donahoe, the plant manager at Garden City's Producers Packing Company at that time, collaborating with Earl C. Brookover, and together they began the first Beef Empire Days live and carcass show in 1969. Now, the Great Beef Empire came from a study conducted at Oklahoma State in the late 1960s. That study labeled an area 100 miles on either side of a line drawn from Lubbock, Texas to North Platte, Nebraska as the beef belt of the U.S., realizing that Southwest Kansas, Garden City in particular, is located in the heart of that area. And this was recognized as the groundwork for a salute to the Beef Empire. And look,
7: if it happens in agriculture, it happens here. 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
10: News this hour from Town Hall. I'm Keith Peters in Washington. There are new developments in the trial of the Charlie Kirk shooting suspect.
11: In Provo, Utah, defense attorneys for the man accused of killing Charlie Kirk had hoped to keep portions of a preliminary hearing closed during a presentation of evidence. But Judge Tony Graff ruled that the July hearings will be open to the media and the public. The judge says the defense hadn't shown the hearings would prevent Tyler Robinson from getting a fair trial.
12: Much of the evidence the state indicated it intends to offer during the preliminary hearing is already in the public arena.
11: Robinson's charged with aggravated aggravated murder and other crimes in the September 10th assassination of the Turning Point USA co-founder. Prosecutors say they intend to seek the death penalty. I'm Jennifer King.
10: Iran stops negotiations with the U.S. and vows to completely block the Strait of Hormuz. Correspondent Bernie Bennett explains.
13: Iran's state-affiliated news outlet Tasnim said Monday that Iranian negotiators will stop exchanging messages with the U.S. through intermediaries, and Tehran will move to fully close the Strait of Hormuz in retaliation for what they call ongoing ceasefire violations. The report, in a translated post on the social media site Telegram, homed in on Israel's military operations in Lebanon against the Iran-backed militia Hezbollah. Per Tasnim, the message reads, "No dialogue will take place until Israel fully withdraws from occupied areas in Lebanon and stops all attacks in both Lebanon and Gaza." Bernie Bennett, Washington.
10: In an update, President Trump says Israel and Hezbollah have agreed to dial back fighting after he held talks with Israeli Prime Minister Benjamin Netanyahu and communicated with the Lebanon militant group through mediators. Trump announced the development Monday in a social media post following a call with Netanyahu. On Wall Street, another record day with the Dow up by 46 points. The Nasdaq rose 114. The S&P advanced 19. More at townhall.com.
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19: It's Trish Swoboda with KFRM, and it's time to take a look at your Kansas news today in your evening Kansas Journal entry. A Kansas group is providing grants for programs aimed at treating substance abuse. Kansas Fights Addiction oversees 75% of opioid settlement funds that come into the state. More than $4 million is available in grants. Programs that use either community health workers or peer recovery are eligible. These programs help people transition from clinical treatment to everyday life. 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Alyssa Nava with Kansas Fights Addiction says peer counseling has become an important treatment.
20: With the peer side of things, there really is this additional component where they're able to provide that connection and guidance from their own lived experience.
19: The grants are open to most organizations or cities. More information is at sunflowerfoundation.org. The deadline to apply is June 26. U.S. Senator Jerry Moran praised the announcement that 39 Kansas hospitals and healthcare providers will receive $79.1 million in the first round of funding from the Rural Health Transformation Program. The program is funded through the Federal Centers for Medicare and Medicaid Services and managed in Kansas by the Kansas Department of Health and Environment. Senator Moran helped create the Rural Health Transformation Program through legislation passed last year. The program is designed to help rural hospitals and healthcare providers identify their biggest challenges and invest in solutions that improve care and strengthen their operations. Kansas is expected to receive $222 million during the program's first year, making it the sixth largest recipient of funding. Over the next 5 years, Kansas healthcare providers could receive about $1 billion through the program. Climate change is leading to more hot, humid days across parts of Kansas. Compared to the 1970s, Kansas City now experiences about 11 more hot and humid days each year, while Topeka sees about 16 more such days annually. As Harvest Public Media's Celia Yopis-Jepson reports, those conditions can pose serious health risks.
18: That's according to Climate Central, a nonprofit focused on climate change. It says the combination of heat and humidity makes it harder for the human body to cool itself by sweating. This can be dangerous for people who work outside, for older adults, and for people without access to air conditioning. Climate change is driving an increase in humidity because a warmer atmosphere can hold more moisture. I'm Celia Yopis-Jepson, Harvest Public Media.
19: The Sunflower Foundation has awarded $355,000 in grants to 25 Kansas communities to support the planning, development, and enhancement of public access trails across the state. The funding is part of the foundation's Paving the Way from Blazing Trails to Building Community program, which helps communities at different stages of trail development through planning support, technical assistance, and educational opportunities. The initiative includes three grant categories. Trailblazer grants support communities developing their first public access trails or launching new projects. Trail steward grants help improve and maintain existing trails through amenities, volunteer coordination, and promotion efforts. And trail town grants support communities using trails as tools for economic development and community growth. Communities receiving Trail Town grants can work toward becoming certified Kansas Trail Towns, marking the first time the certification opportunity has been offered in Kansas. The program also includes a virtual learning series led by National Trail expert Michelle Archie with technical support from Kansas Trails Incorporated. Most Kansas college students will likely see higher costs starting in the fall, as five of the six state universities are planning to raise tuition. KMUW's Daniel Cottle reports.
21: The Kansas Board of Regents recently got its first look at each university's proposed tuition rates for next school year. Proposed increases range from 3.5% at Pittsburgh State to nearly 6% at Fort Hays State. Tuition at Fort Hays State remains significantly lower than others in Kansas. University leaders say tuition hikes will help make up for inflation and decreases in state funding. Emporia State does not plan to increase tuition. Regents are expected to vote on the proposals at their next meeting in June. For the Kansas News Service, I'm Daniel Cottle.
19: The Kansas Sampler Foundation announced it has launched an online Kansas guidebook, giving users a free searchable guide to communities across Kansas. The guide features more than 5,000 entries and 18,000 photos documenting communities across Kansas. According to the foundation, the digital format allows entries to be updated regularly as businesses open or close, hours change, and new attractions emerge. Users can search by region, plan day trips, and explore attractions nearby or along travel routes. The Kansas Sampler Foundation says its mission is to preserve and sustain rural culture by helping communities recognize and share their unique stories. Categories are organized using the eight elements of rural culture, which include architecture, art, commerce, cuisine, customs, geography, history, and people, to highlight what makes each community distinct. And that's your news out of Kansas in today's Evening Kansas Journal entry. For more news from the KFRM listening area, visit KFRM.com. For your KFRM news, the voice of the Plains, I'm Trish Swoboda.
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23: 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It is a Monday check into sports. A blockbuster deal in the NFL just going down today. Myles Garrett, the defensive player of the year last season with the Cleveland Browns, is joining the LA Rams. The Rams were already a favorite on the board as a Super Bowl favorite for next year, adding the defensive player of the year. Two of the last 3 years he's been named the defensive player of the year.
0: With the Cleveland Browns last year, he set the single-season sack record with 23 this past season. Huge deal for the Browns, who give up that great defensive front man. They will get in exchange defensive rookie of the year, Jared Verse, also a 27 first-round pick, a 28 second-rounder, and a third-round pick in 2029. Move over to baseball, where the Kansas Jayhawks won that 13-10 game over Arkansas to advance to the Super Regional. They'll be playing in Atlanta. The regional champs now await either number one seed Georgia Tech, four seed UIC, the Citadel, or Oklahoma, the four teams vying for that position in the Super Regional. The eight teams that come out of the Super Regionals then head to Omaha, Nebraska for the College World Series. And in Major League Baseball, the Kansas City Royals, just a real struggle, sitting at 22-37 now in the season. They travel to face the Cincinnati Reds, who've also struggled. The Reds in the month of May went 10-17, although they did win their final game over Atlanta Sunday, breaking a three-game losing skid. They won 6-4. The Royals, meanwhile, on a six-game losing streak after a pair of sweeps by the New York Yankees and the most recent sweep by the Texas Rangers. They are 10-18 in May. They also right now are the lowest scoring team in the major leagues, just 221 runs. So check into sports on this Monday for 550 AM radio. I'm Rocky Downing.
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2: Here's a look at your weatherology forecast. For tonight, as another in a series of upper-level disturbances will push eastward out of the Rockies, we do have a chance for some scattered strong to severe thunderstorms for this evening, especially back across western portions of Nebraska into western Kansas and western portions of Oklahoma, with those storms working steadily eastward as we head later into the night. Large hail, gusty winds, and some locally heavy rainfall, the primary risks with any of the strongest storms for tonight. Overnight low temperatures dropping back into the 50s, especially across the western two-thirds of Nebraska and the far western portions of Kansas, expecting lower to middle 60s for lows into eastern Nebraska for tonight, upper 60s to around that 70-degree mark into southeastern portions of Kansas, and likewise through much of northern Oklahoma, but some 50s back into the western Oklahoma panhandle. Then into the day on Tuesday, showers and storms still ongoing, especially early in the day, from central into eastern Nebraska and likewise across central portions of Kansas. By later into the afternoon, yet another upper-level disturbance will push eastward out of the Rockies, which could again spark off some scattered strong to severe storms by late in the day, back into western Nebraska, western Kansas, and western portions of Oklahoma. High temperatures into the day on Tuesday, looking to climb up into the lower part of the 80s through much of Nebraska, and for areas from the I-70 corridor and points off to the north, some middle to upper 80-degree readings into far southern Kansas, and upper 80s to around 90 for those Tuesday high temperatures into northern Oklahoma. Even into midweek Wednesday, that main weather setup still pretty similar. That chance for some more scattered showers and storms developing into the day on Wednesday once again. No major heat waves. High temperatures once again in the lower 80s through much of Nebraska, through much of Kansas, but some middle to upper 80s for far southern portions of Kansas. And again, now through early on Thursday, expecting the more soaking rains, especially across the western two-thirds of Nebraska into the western half of Kansas and likewise into western Oklahoma, where we're expecting widespread rainfall totals in that half-an-inch plus range. And we could even see some totals exceeding an inch, especially from central portions of Nebraska down through about McCook, Nebraska, and extending into far western portions of Kansas, where the more persistent of that thunderstorm activity will reside, which will continue to help the ongoing drought situation, which is maximized again, especially across the western two-thirds of Nebraska and to western portions of Kansas. And in fact, still reporting 4 inches or more of rainfall deficits so far on the year in areas like Broken Bow, Nebraska, and likewise down to near North Platte. McCook around 3 inches below normal so far on the year, and more than 4 inches below normal likewise for Dodge City, Kansas, and nearly so down to near Hill City. So far in the year, though, still doing a bit better than that for far eastern portions of Kansas, with rainfall surpluses anywhere from 2 to as much as 4 inches being measured in areas like Topeka and down to near Chanute. And that's a look at your forecast. I'm meteorologist Michael Caro.
3: Now time for the market recap for this Monday, June 1st. July corn down 2 3/4 at 444. September down 3 at 452 3/4. And December down 2.5 at 472.5. July Kansas City wheat down 2 3/4 at 647. September down 3 at 658.5. And December down 3.5 at 673.5. July's Chicago wheat down 1 3/4 at 608 3/4. September down 2 1/4 at 621 1/4. And December down 2.5 at 640.5. July soybeans down 6 at 1180 3/4. August down 5 1/4 at 1185. And September down 2.5 at 1178.5. July soybean meal down 330 at 326.50. August down 230 at 321.80. And September down 160 at 318.20. July soybean oil up 137 at 79.09. August up 144 at 77.53. And September up 143 at 76.09. In the livestock futures, June live cattle up 78 at 249. August up 155 at 240.60. And October up 190 at 232.32. August feeder cattle up 312 at 351.55. September up 332 at 348.67. And October up 327 at 345.30. June lean hogs down 82 at 95.02. July up 35 at 99.85. And August down 75 at 97.60. In the oil futures, West Texas crude up 4.47 at 91.83, gasoline up 4 cents at 3.07, and heating oil up 14 cents at 3.64. And that's been the market recap for this Monday, June 1st. I'm Lexi Bates.
4: This is Steve Knopfsinger, and it's time for a look at your ag news on this Monday, June 1st. The Federal Trade Commission has opened an industry-wide investigation into fertilizer prices after sharp increases during spring planting. Reuters reported that the FTC Chairman Andrew Ferguson said the agency is using civil investigative demands to gather documents and testimony. The probe comes as growers face higher fertilizer and fuel costs, drought in parts of the plains, and another year of narrow margins. Reuters said urea prices have climbed 55% since shipping through the Strait of Hormuz was blocked, while another nitrogen fertilizer rose 33%, citing Kentucky Farm Bureau in testimony. The USDA said fertilizer has been the largest increase in farm input costs since 2020. The American Farm Bureau Federation reported in an April survey that many farmers could not afford all the fertilizer needed this season. Texas corn producers called the probe a step toward fairer markets for growers as planting decisions continue nationwide this spring. The USDA has announced important updates to its livestock insurance programs. These changes will apply to the 2027 crop year and aim to improve protection, flexibility, and accessibility for producers. The updates affect three major programs: livestock risk protection, LRP, livestock gross margin, or LGM, and dairy revenue protection, DRP. All three programs will see common changes designed to make policies more effective and fairer. One key update is the alignment of eligibility and subsidy rates with recent federal guidelines. The definition of a beginning farmer or rancher has also been extended to 10 years, allowing more people to benefit. New rules have been added to manage off-exchange contracts and allow different livestock policies to be used together. Policies that do not earn premiums for 3 years may now be canceled. In addition, the rules for transferring insurance coverage have been clarified. The LRP program, which protects against falling market prices, has been expanded. Producers can now insure unborn calves in a wider weight range. Coverage for cull cows has been extended to 52 weights, and the maximum weight for fed cattle has been increased. New provisions also address drought and natural disasters, providing better support during difficult conditions. The LGM program protects losses and profit margins. Changes include higher weight limits for cattle and updated requirements for ownership periods. These updates ensure that only eligible operations receive benefits while also providing better protection for long-term investments. For dairy producers, the DRP program has been slightly modified. The main change is an extension of the sales period, making it consistent with other livestock programs and easier to manage. These updates aim to help agricultural producers handle risks from market changes and environmental challenges. By improving coverage and simplifying rules, the USDA is supporting stronger and more stable agricultural operations. For more details or to apply, you can visit the USDA website. The USDA is working on plans to distribute millions of new base acres eligible for ARC and PLC payments under last year's One Big Beautiful Bill Act. Farm Production and Conservation Undersecretary Richard Fordyce says FSA is figuring farm eligibility for the new base acres.
5: 30 million additional base acres will be allocated across the country. And right now, FSA, they're in the process of finalizing what we're calling a history dig, understanding the number of acres planted in what crops from 2019 to 2023.
4: Fordyce says at that point, FSA will notify the landowner how many new base acres they're eligible to receive with nothing to sign or agree to.
5: The only action is if the landowner chooses to opt out. And if they choose to opt out, then they have 90 days to notify the Farm Service Agency that they're choosing to opt out. That notification is going to go to the landowner. It will not go to the operator.
4: And if FSA calculates new base acre eligibility above 30 million.
5: So if we happen to come up with more than 30 million eligible acres, we'll have to prorate that. And certainly we're going to do that in a very judicious way. It'll be done equally across crops and across geographies.
4: Landowners cannot receive new base acres that would put them over the number of acres on their farm. Bottom line, the new base acres are part of last year's effort to expand the farm safety net in the absence of a new farm bill. The Kansas Livestock Association Political Action Council, or KLA PAC, is inviting members to share their opinions on candidates running in the upcoming 2026 Kansas primary election. The candidates' filing deadline is set for June 1st, after which the review process will begin. Following the deadline, KLA PAC will meet to evaluate candidates for the August 4th primary election. During this meeting, the council will discuss and recommend which candidates should receive financial contributions and official endorsements. These recommendations will then be presented to the Board of Directors for final approval. Member participation plays an important role in this process. Individuals are encouraged to provide feedback on specific candidates and election races. This input helps ensure that decisions reflect the needs and priorities of the agricultural community. KLA PAC focuses on supporting candidates who promote policies that benefit agriculture. These candidates are expected to align with the association's goals, which include strengthening the livestock industry and supporting rural development. The PAC operates through voluntary contributions. It is important to note that no membership dues are used to fund its activities. Instead, financial support comes directly from individuals who choose to donate. Members are encouraged not only to share their feedback, but also to contribute financially if possible. Donations will help the PAC continue its efforts to support agriculture-focused leadership and policies. Those interested in contributing can visit the KLA website. And that's been a look at your Ag News on this Monday, June 1st.

0: excellence must be pursued. It must be wooed with all of one's might and every bit of effort that we have. And each day there's a new encounter. Each week is a new challenge. From all of the display and all of the noise and all of the glamour and all of the color and all of the excitement and all of the rings and all of the money, these are the things that really linger only in the memory. But the spirit, the will to excel, the will to win, these are the things that endure.
1: And you're listening to the late Vince Lombardi, and we celebrate great American iconic figures, and there was no bigger one in the mid to late 20th century than Vince Lombardi. He affected everything, and we love talking to great writers, and we're going to talk right now with David Moranis, who wrote the book on Vince Lombardi, When Pride Still Mattered. David's the associate editor of the Washington Post, and David, thanks so much for joining us.
2: Oh, my pleasure.
1: Let's start in the beginning. Vince Lombardi's dad. What did he do for a living? And describe the world that young Vince grew up in.
2: Lombardi's father, Harry, was a butcher. The family lived in Sheepshead Bay in Brooklyn. Harry would commute over to the Lower West Side of Manhattan, where he had a butcher shop. One of his nicknames was Old 5x5, which described about how he looked. He was short and squat and very strong, and sort of inculcated into his sons that there was no such thing as pain. He was tattooed, before his time. I guess, he'd fit in with the modern-day athlete in that sense. But my favorite tattoos were on his knuckles. On one hand, his knuckles spelled W-O-R-K, work. And on the other hand, the knuckles spelled play, P-L-A-Y. And that, too, sort of reflected some part of his son's mythology.
1: Indeed. And here's a quote from you. The trinity of Vince Lombardi's early life was religion, family, and sports. It would be true for his entire life, wouldn't it be, David?
2: Oh, absolutely. Yeah, in various orders. But he was a very religious man, Catholic family, Italian Catholics. At one point, Vince himself thought he was going to be a priest, and he always sort of carried that inside him for the rest of his life. And he was trained at Fordham by the Jesuits, and the Jesuit philosophy was a very important part of his coaching philosophy. But family was really everything. His mother's family were the Izzos, and she was one of 13 Izzo kids. And that, with all kinds of cousins and uncles and aunts, and that family really is the environment that Vince Lombardi grew up in, something that he never was able to recreate with his own nuclear family, as we'll talk about, but was able to recreate with his team, the Green Bay Packers.
1: And by the way, 13 kids, people are listening like shocked, right, David? But Irish Catholic, Italian Catholic, yeah. And just lots of families, 8, 10, 12, it was pretty normal, wasn't it?
2: Yeah, no, it was not out of the ordinary for an Irish Catholic or Italian Catholic family of that era. The Izzos were pretty well renowned in Sheepshead Bay because there were so many of them, and they had various professions in that place. But no, it was not shocking that there would be 13 of them.
1: Now, you wrote, quote, "The church was not some distant institution to be visited once a week, but part of the rhythm of daily life." Talk about that.
2: Vince Lombardi, as an adult, went to Mass every morning when he lived, wherever he lived. At Fordham as a student, he was trained by the Jesuits. Then he was a teacher and coach at St. Cecilia High School in New Jersey, where his best friends were the fathers there and the nuns. When he was at Green Bay, he went to Mass every morning at St. Willibrod's in Green Bay, which was a pretty heavily Catholic place. And finally, I love this story, his last move in his career was to Washington, D.C. He, of course, wanted to go to Mass every morning, but the Mass that he wanted to attend was held at something like 9:30 or 10, and he wanted to get to work before then. So he literally knocked on the door of the priest and told him to move his mass up so that Lombardi could get to work. That one didn't work.
1: Yeah.
2: He couldn't tell God what to do, but he could tell everybody else.
1: That's right. In the end, there was a part of me that, as I read your book, he almost wanted to submit to something higher than him.
2: That was about the only place in his life where that was true, yes. But I think that people have various levels of commitment to faith and religion. And I think with Vince Lombardi, it was authentic and deep, and he did need that. He also, it should be said that he went to Mass every day because he knew he was a flawed human being.
1: Yep.
2: And he knew that he sometimes had anger management problems. Not that he was violent, but just that he except, you know, with his words. And he wanted to try to control that, and he regretted it. And that's one of the reasons he went to Mass, to sort of, for penance in that sense.
1: Now let me hit you with another quote. This is a Lombardi quote in your book. From the first contact on, football fascinated me. Contact, controlled violence, a game where the mission was to hit someone harder, punish him, knees up, elbows out, challenge your body, mind, and spirit, exhaust yourself, and seek redemption through fatigue. Such were the rewards an altar boy found in his favorite game. David, suffering, pain, redemption. It sounds like football and religion had intertwined.
2: Yeah, they certainly were with Vince Lombardi. There's one great irony or paradox to that, which is that Lombardi was kind of a wimp. He had a very low pain threshold himself. He was a tough human being. He had a strong spirit. But as I write, and I believe this is true with many coaches and politicians and leaders in general, they see their own weaknesses and understand them and try to eliminate them in others, which they can't eliminate in themselves. So that the whole notion of fatigue, though, and work, giving your hardest and leaving it all on the field is something that Lombardi did personally and that he truly believed in, the reward of that hard work, which is part of the Jesuit philosophy.
1: And you're listening to David Moranis talk about the Jesuit influence on Vince Lombardi's life. More from the author of When Pride Still Mattered, the story of Vince Lombardi continues here on Our American Stories. 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

0: continue here with Our American Stories and with David Moranis and his terrific book, When Pride Still Mattered, the story of Vince Lombardi. Let's pick up where we last left off. People would never believe it now, but New York City at one point in time, David, was a college football power. Talk about the impact.
1: Oh, absolutely. Yes.
0: Talk about the impact of those Jesuits and Fordham on young Vince.
1: Well, I think that you can trace everything about Lombardi's coaching philosophy back to the Jesuits. The key one in my mind is the notion of freedom through discipline, which I think explains Lombardi better than anything else and is a Jesuit notion, which is that only through the hard work and repetition and commitment that comprises discipline can you eventually develop the freedom in your life. You know, for the Jesuits, it was free will. For Lombardi, if you transferred it to his football teams, it was that once they learned, they disciplined themselves through that hard work to understand what they were doing, it slowed the game down for them and made them have a leg up on all of their opponents. And that was the freedom that his hard work gave to his players.
0: It's so true. I'm going to read again from the book. All the detailed preparations resulted not in a mass of confusing statistics and plans, but in the opposite, paring away the extraneous, reducing and refining until all that was left was what was needed for that game against the team. Exactly your point there, David.
1: Yeah, and I think that along with the Jesuits, the other major philosophy that affected Lombardi was from West Point, where he was an assistant coach under the great coach Red Blake, who really had that same philosophy of making things simple by being a good teacher. It doesn't mean that things are dumbed down for the players, but just that there's so much extraneous stuff that teachers put into something, and the ability to make it understandable to every player and to simplify something until it has a more powerful effect is something he also learned from Red Blake.
0: Indeed. In fact, you wrote, quote, in many ways, the philosophy at West Point was similar to the way of life that Lombardi had learned earlier at Fordham under the Jesuits.
1: Absolutely. It was a perfect storm. You know, are leaders born or made? I think there's a combination of the two, but I think that the making of Vince Lombardi with the ingredients he already had came from the Jesuits and West Point in a way that made him unique.
0: Now, his first job out of Fordham, his first coaching job, was in a little hamlet in northern New Jersey called Englewood. I grew up not far from there.
1: Uh-huh.
0: And St. Cecilia's High School, I'm going to quote again from the book, when he took the job at Saints, Lombardi said later, his frame of mind was that he wanted to be a teacher more than a coach. And for some people who really know him, and you did as you studied him, that was true all the way through, wasn't it?
1: Oh, totally. Yes. He was a teacher coach. Everything that helped him with the Green Bay Packers was refined first at Little St. Cecilia. He taught a lot of different classes, including chemistry. And again, he what he tried to do was make it, he wouldn't go on in the coursework until every kid in the class understood it. And he had that ability to make complicated things seem understandable, comprehensible. So that, you know, later when he first got to the Green Bay Packers, Bart Starr, the quarterback, spent 1 hour with Vince Lombardi and rushed to a telephone to call his wife to say that he'd never experienced anything like this and they were going to start winning because of the way that Lombardi, who was a lineman, by the way, could explain what it was like to be a quarterback.
0: You know, this is extraordinary. We're going to play the clip from Bart Starr in 1 second. But what's interesting, when Lombardi, and we're just jumping ahead of the story, we'll return back to St. Cecilia's.
1: Sure.
0: When Lombardi gets to Green Bay, the team had been 1-10 the year before. 1-10. So he's now meeting the players. He gives this pep talk. And within an hour, as you said, here's Bart Starr talking about that.
2: I'll always remember our first meeting with him. It was dynamite. And I called my wife, Cherry, and I said, honey, we're going to begin to win. That's all I said to her. Honey, we're going to begin to win. In his very first meeting, you could see how well prepared he was. And then how he approached what he was teaching at that session that day. You could sense an outstanding teacher. and builder that he was. And that's exactly what we were. He just brought us right up quickly.
0: It's extraordinary. 8 years he spent at St. Cecilia doing just that. 8 years, David. That really mattered, didn't it?
1: In a couple of ways. One is that he was ready when he finally got his chance. Secondly, in another way, all of that time, 8 years at St. Cecilia's and then several other assistant coaching jobs, you know, 20 years basically in the wilderness before he got his break, all made it so that he had this enormous overriding will to succeed when he finally did get his chance.
0: West Point is the next gig. Talk about this man, Red Blake, because we all need mentors in life, and sometimes we're just lucky enough to stumble on one.
1: Well, Blake was a superior football coach. He had great organizational skills. He also was a terrific teacher. And his motto was, you have to pay the price. And the notion that you get out of life what you put into it. And it was part of the learning tree for Vince Lombardi.
0: And what's interesting is, this is back when West Point, and this is, again, hard to believe, was a national powerhouse in football, championship teams.
1: So. Yeah, when Lombardi got there, they'd come through a couple of amazing seasons where they were the number one team in the country. One of the other threads of my book, however, is the fallacy of the innocent past, where, you know, we're always longing for something golden in the past, and tend to romanticize it for that reason. There are many valid reasons to do that, but you can't look at it through rose-colored glasses. So, you know, during Lombardi's time at West Point, there was a cheating scandal among the football players. You know, human nature doesn't really change. The culture around it does, but the temptations of life are there, you know, in every generation. And so at West Point, it was, you know, a cheating scandal that almost brought Red Blake to his knees. They had an amazing recovery, but it was a very difficult couple of years.
0: And there's an honor code there, so in a place like West Point, it's even just, it's worse than Big State University, a cheating scandal.
1: Right. I mean, it's sort of more discombobulating that those young men would be involved in that. It wasn't the first time, and it wasn't the last time, though, that one of the academies had a scandal like that, and partly because of the pressures of the honor codes.
0: You bet. And that they're young men in a very tough circumstance, and that nothing changes there. One scene in the book really stood out for me, David. It was of Lombardi taking game film from the West Point game and bringing it to New York City for an important graduate who lived in the Waldorf Astoria. Who was that graduate?
1: That was General Douglas MacArthur, who by that time was back from his controversial period as a Army general, but still revered West Point. He'd once been the superintendent at West Point. He and Red Blake were very close. And so one of assistant coach Lombardi's assignments was to go down to New York and get the film developed and stop off at MacArthur's penthouse suite in the Waldorf Astoria Hotel and show him the game films. MacArthur was always following in great detail the starting lineups of the West Point, of the Army football team, their schedule, their preseason drills. He wanted to know everything about every player on that team, and so Lombardi got to spend time with him, showing him game film during the seasons.
0: That had to be a real learning experience for him, at a minimum. Lombardi and MacArthur, by the way, both believed, David, in the value of competitive sports to shape and mold men's character. Talk about that.
1: Oh, definitely. Yeah, no, MacArthur was very much into the notion that you know, mind and body went together, and that sports were essential to building character.
0: And you've been listening to David Moranis, his book, When Pride Still Mattered. It's an older book, but what we do here on this show is we go back and we let you hear the stories that are some of the best ever told, and bring them to you. Again, David Moranis, When Pride Still Mattered, the story of Vince Lombardi continues here on Our American Stories.

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1: Mainly cloudy skies tonight with scattered showers and thunderstorms spreading across much of the area from west to east. The heaviest rainfall centered from south central and southwestern Nebraska into western and central portions of Kansas. Temperatures falling back into the low 50s over western Nebraska and much of western Kansas. Upper 50s and low 60s for central parts of the region, with upper 60s and low 70s stretching from south central and southeastern Kansas into most of northern Oklahoma. On Tuesday, we'll see cloudy skies with a continuing chance of shower and thunderstorm activity, particularly over Kansas and Nebraska,

0: with Our American Stories and with author David Moranis, who wrote When Pride Still Mattered quite a while ago, but we called him up because, well, no one knows more about Vince Lombardi. Let's continue where we last left off. Let's talk about his next job, because it may have been his most important. He was an assistant coach with Wellington Mara's New York Giants. He was the offensive coach, and a young Tom Landry, Dallas, of course, would ultimately get Tom Landry. Yeah. He was the defensive coach. Nice start.
1: You could say that that was the best combination of assistant coaches in NFL history, so much so that the head coach, Jim Lee Howell, they used to joke that his only main assignment was to make sure the footballs had enough air in them. And then he turned everything over to Landry and Lombardi, who were yin and yang, just opposites of personality and coaching styles. Landry was cool, methodical, almost an automaton in the way he wanted his players to act and the way he coached. And Lombardi was much more emotional, high and low in terms of how he would deal with the players. Just complete opposites.
0: Indeed. And by the way, he had to learn something new. He had to adapt, Lombardi. These were grown men. Guys like Charlie Connolly had served in war. Talk about how Lombardi adapted from teaching young people to teaching grown men.
1: Well, you're right. His first training camp with the Giants, the offensive players really didn't take to him at first. Frank Gifford, the great halfback, and Charlie Connolly, the old quarterback, they thought he was sort of amateurish and, trying to sort of a rah-rah college guy. So it took him a while to adjust to the pro style. But that's a very important point about Lombardi, which many people don't quite understand. He has a reputation of sort of my way or the highway, being inflexible. He wasn't like that at all, really. He was very disciplined and tough, but he was also a master psychologist who would study his players and figure out how to get the best out of all of them and learn and change and adapt. And that's exactly what he started doing when he became an assistant coach at the Giants.
0: And all teachers, in the end, have to do that because culture changes, people change, and you just can't you can't treat people as robots. They're people.
1: That's exactly right. And that's why when people ask me whether Lombardi could succeed today, I say yes. He would learn how to get the best out of players today, just as he did in his era, and he would adapt to that without changing his fundamental philosophy. And the players would adapt to him because they realized that he had their interests at heart and that he would help them win.
0: Indeed. Let's talk about the professional football experience then, because it's not today. Baseball, boxing, even horse racing got more coverage in newspapers. Pay was poor. In your book, you talk about how players barely got paid for preseason games, and many teams had no compensation plans for injured players. But Lombardi was lucky to come into the league just as all of that was beginning to change, David, and it didn't hurt that he was in a big media market like New York.
1: No, it didn't, and it didn't hurt that that the game had him as well. And it sort of was a nice synergy between the rise of professional football and the rise of Vince Lombardi. So everything that he learned in New York, by the time he got to Green Bay football, the NFL was finally coming out from being a second-class sport to being the dominant sport that it would later become. And the sport used Lombardi, and Lombardi used him in that rise.
0: Indeed. And so he ends up in a little hamlet in the Midwest called Green Bay, and his poor wife, I mean, New York City, and it might as well have been Alaska that he was going to as far as his wife and family were concerned. We haven't talked much about this thing called the marriage. Yeah. And the wife had drinking problems. Vince wasn't exactly a model husband in terms of how he talked to his wife, treated his wife, and he was never there. Talk about that relationship and what the wife did, because she really tried to keep Vince in New York.
1: Yeah, well, it's a love story, but a very difficult and human and problematic one. Marie was from New Jersey. She loved the East Coast. She liked the clothing stores in Manhattan and just the whole lifestyle there. And for her to go to Little Green Bay was just a utter culture shock. There was a Broadway play that was made out of my book, and the character

0: that steals the show in the play is Marie Lombardi, played by the great actress Judith Light. The scene of them driving west for the first time and rounding Chicago and then running into a snowstorm. It was amazing to see Judith Light portray Marie in that scene where she sees nothing but white ahead of her and what that sort of represented to her. Vince Lombardi was much better at creating a sense of family out of his football team than he was out of his nuclear family. His wife had a paradoxical situation where she loved being Vince Lombardi's wife, and she grew to love football and really understood him and the game by in the end quite well. And yet it was a very lonely experience because he, in a sense, was married to football as much as or more than her. And she did have a drinking problem, and there were several moments in their lives in Green Bay where things got pretty dicey. She was in the hospital once for an overdose of drugs, you know, of pills. I'm sorry, not drugs. And, of course, the relationship with Vince Jr. was equally difficult. Imagine being carrying that name and that bird.
1: There's a book in that, David, The Sons of Great Men. Maybe you'll...
0: There really is. Yep.
1: There's a great scene in your book where Lombardi, the new coach, gives his first impassioned speech to the Green Bay team that had just lost 10 of 11 games. He told them they were going to be the New York Yankees of football. He told them that he would relentlessly pursue victory, and anyone who didn't like it was free to leave. After the speech, and I'm quoting from your book, there was silence. The room empties. Lombardi approaches veteran Max McGee. "What did you think?" Lombardi asked. "Well, I'll tell you, you got their attention, coach," McGee replied. "You know, I wasn't sure," Lombardi confided. "Everybody could have just gotten up and walked out for all I knew." It showed a tremendous vulnerability in Lombardi and an honesty. And I think that is what really came out of this book for me. What a human being he was.
0: Oh, absolutely. You know, you can try to create a mythological creature as a saint, but it's the frailty and humanity of someone who then goes on, despite all of that, to achieve success that makes Lombardi the more interesting character. And he did have those vulnerabilities and those uncertainties, and they drove him as much as his confidence that he was going to win.
1: Indeed. And I love, there's a video, I don't know if you've ever seen it. It's Lombardi on a in front of a chalkboard, and he's outlining the sweep.
0: Oh yes, that's iconic. Yeah,
1: it's like a physics class. It's so intricate, and yet his team mastered this play, and it became the iconic play of the great American football team known as the Green Bay Packers.
0: I love that, the story of the sweep, as much as anything to describe Vince Lombardi, because superficially, it seems simplistic. You know, the other teams would have all of these fancy plays, and the Packers had this power sweep, the Green Bay sweep, and other teams knew it was coming. So why did it succeed? It's because Lombardi taught it so well and so thoroughly and allowed freedom in the discipline of that sweep so that every player involved in that sweep, whether they're a blocker or the runner, knew about 10 or 20 variables that they could use on the sweep depending on how the defense was reacting. And they understood it so well that they were one step ahead of the defense on that play. And that was the freedom through discipline of Lombardi's philosophy, exemplified by one play that seemed simple but actually was rendered simple in its complexity.
1: And you're listening to David Moranis, author of When Pride Still Mattered, the seminal book in understanding the life of Coach Vince Lombardi. More after these messages. This is Our American Stories.
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6: The outlook for the 2026 Atlantic hurricane season issued Thursday.
7: NOAA is predicting a below normal season with roughly a 55% chance of being below normal. This equates to 8 to 14 named storms with winds at or above 39 miles an hour. Of these, 3 to 6 hurricanes with winds at or above 74 miles an hour. And 1 to 3 major hurricanes, that's your category 3 to 5, with winds at or above 111 miles an hour.
6: Administrator Neil Jacobs of the National Oceanic and Atmospheric Administration explains the factors behind the forecast.
7: It's largely an El Nino event. There's a 98% chance of El Nino conditions occurring later this season, and an 80% chance that this El Nino will be moderate to strong. In the Atlantic, the El Nino increases the vertical wind shear, which disrupts the outflow at higher levels, makes it harder for development of the eastern waves coming off of Africa to strengthen into storms.
6: I'm Rod Bain reporting for the U.S. Department of Agriculture in Washington, D.C.
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11: News this hour from Town Hall. I'm Keith Peters in Washington. President Trump said Israel and Hezbollah have agreed to dial back fighting after he held talks with Israeli Prime Minister Benjamin Netanyahu and communicated with the Lebanon militant group through mediators.
12: President Trump announced the development in a social media post following his call with Netanyahu. Truth Social, the president wrote, quote, talks are continuing at a rapid pace with the Islamic Republic of Iran. Thank you for your attention to this matter. In a previous post on Monday, Mr. Trump wrote that he had a productive talk with Israeli Prime Minister Netanyahu and, quote, there will be no troops going to Beirut and any troops that are on their way have already been turned back. The president also wrote, quote, I had a very good call with Hezbollah and they agreed that all shooting will stop, that Israel will not attack them and they will not attack Israel. Bernie Bennett, Washington.
11: Florida Attorney General James Uthmeyer says the state is filing a first-in-the-nation lawsuit against OpenAI, alleging deceptive practices and harm to residents from ChatGPT.
13: We're here to announce that we recently filed a monumental civil lawsuit against Sam Altman and ChatGPT for endangering our kids and deceiving parents into believing that this application is safe for use. It's clearly not. People are getting hurt, parents are getting deceived, and they need to pay for it.
14: Uffmeyer alleges that OpenAI permitted ChatGPT to aid and abet mass shooters, encourage user suicides, damage users' critical thinking skills, and addict minors. Investigators in North Carolina have used a wildlife game camera image and a drone to find and address a man wanted for the fatal shooting of a Virginia sheriff's deputy. Michael Puckett was found with a gun on Sunday night, 2 days after the shooting. On Wall Street, the Dow by 46 points, the S&P rose 19. More at townhall.com.
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18: Oil prices rose following the latest fighting to threaten the U.S.-Iran ceasefire, but Wall Street not very worried. U.S. stocks rose to more records. The S&P 500 added 0.3% to its prior all-time high. The Dow rose 0.1%, and the Nasdaq gained 0.4%, both also adding to their previous records set last week. The price for a barrel of Brent crude rose more than 4% when pushed up Treasury yields hurt companies with big fuel bills. The strong profit reports from U.S. companies continued a strength for big technology stocks, however. The Dow up 46 points today to 51,078. The Nasdaq gained 114 to 27,086. The S&P 500 added 20 points today to 75.99. This is the Wall Street Business Report. I'm John Scott.
14: News and analysis at townhall.com. A Philippine senator charged with plunder says he will surrender. More on the story from international correspondent Charles de Ledesma reporting from London.
19: Jingoy Estrada said he will give himself up to authorities after he allegedly pocketed huge sums in flood control projects. The Philippine senator has strongly denied allegations, mainly by a former government public works engineer, that he received more than 570 million pesos, that's $9.3 million, in the kickbacks. Estrada has suggested the corruption cases he's facing and his arrest are a result of him being aligned with the camp of former President Rodrigo Duterte and his daughter, incumbent Vice President Sara Duterte, a former ally but now an arch political rival of President Ferdinand Marcos Jr. I'm Charles de Ledesma.
14: More on these stories available at townhall.com. From Washington, I'm Keith Peters.
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1: We continue with Our American Stories and with author David Moranis, Pulitzer Prize winner and author of When Pride Still Mattered. Let's pick up where we last left off on the life of Vince Lombardi. Lombardi had no room in his locker room or in the entire city, it turns out, for racism, David. Talk about this. Did some of it have to do with how Italians were treated in much of the country? He was called names like WAP and Dago and Guinea.
0: You know, it did certainly affect Lombardi. That's not to say that that was the only factor, because I think there are other Italians who were discriminated against, or anybody, you can react one of two ways. You can then find somebody else to discriminate against yourself.
1: Yep.
0: Or you can take it as a learning lesson about, you know, that we're all in the same boat. Lombardi took it that way, in the best possible way. When he got to Green Bay, you know, I think there were three blacks in the whole town, and one was the shoeshine man at the Northland Hotel, and the other two were Packers. He brought the first wave of great black athletes to Green Bay, and one of the first things he did was go to all the taverns in Green Bay, or most of them. There's so many, and overwhelming. You know, there's a tavern on every block.
1: Right.
0: But he said, if I hear that you're discriminating against any of my players, you're off limits for all of them. And that had a pretty profound effect. And that was the sort of thing he did throughout his career. When they had preseason games in the South, the first instance they were in New Orleans and the black players had to sleep somewhere else, he said, we'll never allow this again. And he would put the whole team up together at an Army base instead of having to deal with this, with the Jim Crow South. He was very strong on race, and all of his black players from the day they first met him to the day he died revered him for that.
1: Yeah, and the military, we all know this about the military. Long before there was integration talk, the first real cultural institution in America that brought the races together was the military, David.
0: Yeah, no, that's true. I mean, it was too late. It happened after World War II, basically, but the military and sports, more than any other parts of American life, have become true meritocracies, at least on the playing field or on the field of battle. They did a lot, both of those institutions, to break the racial barriers of this country.
1: Let's talk about prayer. You said it was, quote, the essence of Lombardi's religious practice and the constant of his daily routine. Quote, his daily prayers were an effort to balance the tension between his will to succeed and his desire to be good.
0: You know, it's quite something that he saw that in himself. He might have the appearance of not being the most self-reflective human being, so obsessed did he seem with prevailing. But in fact, he did have that self-awareness, and it was the central part of his faith, of his life of prayer, was to try to find the right balance. Even if he couldn't do it outside of the church, he understood the problem that he was dealing with in his own frailty on that, and that was what he spent a lot of, you know, he didn't pray to win, he prayed to be a better person.
1: And in your chapter, Trinity, his son talked about his dad, and I'm going to quote from the son, "Life was a struggle for my dad. He knew he wasn't perfect. He had a lot of habits that were far from perfect. His strengths were his weaknesses and vice versa. He fought it by taking that paradox to church. It went back to the Jesuits always and the struggle between the shadow self and the real self, your humanity and your divinity. He saw that struggle clear, my dad, in concrete terms." Wow, what a wise son, David.
0: Isn't that something? I know. I felt blessed when I started this biography that Vince Lombardi's son was not perpetuating a mythological sainted creature as a father, but had a clear-eyed vision of him, and it wasn't, he didn't hate his father, he loved his father, but he knew his father's flaws. And he had suffered because of that himself and spent a lot of time thinking about it, so that by the time I approached this book, Vince Jr. was very open to letting an author sort of see the reality and the complexity and the paradox of his old man.
1: And what father and son doesn't have this complicated relationship? And the honesty of this, the brutal honesty of it, was absolutely beautiful.
0: Oh, I agree. I mean, every father-son, mother-daughter relationship has some complexity to it of one degree or another. This one was a little more complex because of the father's fame and his obsession and the son's inability to break through until you know, it was almost too late. But that level of comprehension of Vince Jr., of what his father was dealing with, is quite extraordinary.
1: Lombardi would go on to win a world championship by beating his old team, the New York Giants. And he didn't just beat the Giants, David. He destroyed them. When the score was 37-0, he finally started playing his subs, and Lombardi called that title game the biggest thrill of his life.
0: Well, you know, he probably thought that he was going to be the coach of the New York Giants. He was a New York kid. He and Wellington Mara both went to Fordham in the same era. There are a lot of connections there. He didn't get the job, and then by the time he might have gotten it, he didn't want to leave again. So beating the New York Giants, I would say that first 37-0 game was probably the most important of his career, along with the Ice Bowl at the end.
1: Yep, there was this great celebration at the Elks Club in town. And everyone was there after this victory, players too. You wrote this about Lombardi and the men he coached, quote, "As despotic and unfeeling as he could sometimes seem on the practice field, the coach had taught them how to win. He lifted their self-image. He challenged them to accomplish things that they had thought were beyond their reach." I want to play you a clip. It's of Jerry Kramer talking about Coach.
0: Oh, great.
1: And this is a guy talking possibly, David, 20 to 30 years after this incident. Let's take a listen to Jerry Kramer.
2: I jumped off sides one time in a scrimmage, and he got in my face, and he said, "Mister, the concentration period of a college student is 5 minutes, high school is 3 minutes, kindergarten is 30 seconds. You don't even have that, so where's that put you?" Put me checking my shoe shine. I go up in the locker room, sitting there, chin in my hand, elbow me, looking at the floor, thinking, I'm never going to play for this guy. And he came in the door, came across the room, slapped me on the back of the neck, messed up my hair. He said, "Son, one of these days you're going to be the best guard in football." And he turned around and walked away. And that started my motor. With that comment, he allowed me to think about being a great football player. And from that point on, I worked my tail off. I gave him everything I had. It made a profound impact on my life.
0: Then the key to Lombardi, which many coaches who think they're mini Lombardis don't understand, is that you have to have that balance. Yes, you can be tough, but you have to have the ability to know when to show the love to your players, and that you really, you know, it's about them. And their ability to work together. And Lombardi had that. There's some Lombardi wannabes who just see the tough part of it and don't see the love part of it.
1: Yeah, they don't see the softness either or the vulnerability, and that's a considerable loss for them. Final parting thoughts here. Once that Giants game wins, in my mind, the Super Bowls were afterthoughts. They were going to happen. He had achieved all he'd achieved. Was there something after it was all done that you thought, I should have put that in the book? I missed it.
0: Boy, that's a great question. I missed a couple of stories that I wished I'd gotten. One was about Lionel Aldridge, the defensive end, an African-American who was in love with and married a white woman, and there was a lot of pressure to prevent that from happening, believe it or not. I mean, that era, you know, we still had that level of racial bias, and Lombardi stood up for Aldridge and said, you know, we're human beings first, and don't feel any pressure from me about that. Seems obvious now, but I wish I'd had that story in my book, because it was one more level of Lombardi. I do have in the book the fact that his brother Harold was gay, and Lombardi was terrific on that issue, which still is not something that professional athletes can deal with in a particularly healthy way even today, but Lombardi made it clear on all of his teams that if he found anybody discriminating against someone because of their sexual orientation, they were off the team.
1: And as a Catholic, that had to be something. I mean, he was actually practicing perfect Catholicism. He was loving on the gay player.
0: I love the way you put that, because there's so many different ways that people distort religion and Catholicism, and he was applying the fundamental love of what faith should be.
1: And you've been listening to David Moranis, author of When Pride Still Mattered. It's an older book, but pick it up if you haven't. Read it. You won't regret it. Go to Amazon or the usual suspects. The story of Vince Lombardi, told by no one better than David Moranis, here on Our American Stories.

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0: This is Lee Habib, and this is Our American Stories. And it's time for our Final Thoughts series, where we bring you the final thoughts of folks who are dying and tributes to loved ones who've passed, a eulogy, a poem, anything and everything that stirs the soul. This week's Final Thoughts feature came to us from the terrific website TheFederalist.com, where a father named Jeremy Lott shared his eulogy to his daughter, Cecilia, who passed away in a stillborn birth. Jeremy recorded his eulogy as he delivered it at the funeral, and he graciously shared it with us all. Here's Jeremy.
1: I was going to say that the text of this eulogy is included in your booklets, because its delivery is probably going to be as much of a struggle as the writing was. And I was going to tell you to feel free to read along or just tune me out and read it later. But it ends with a bit of a cliffhanger, so you might want to listen. How do you eulogize a girl who never lived? She never crawled, walked, spoke, cried. We don't even have honest dates for the tombstone, since that clock starts at birth. By the time of her delivery, my daughter had left the building. Start with her full name, which she would have hated at times because children tease. Cecilia Little Lott. Cecilia is perfectly lovely, so of course my wife Ange came up with it. But that middle name would have dogged her. Have a look at her parents with their wide frames and my truly enormous head. There's no way our little girl would have been little for long. That part of her name would have been a running joke, like a bouncer named Tiny. The headstone isn't ready yet because those take time. Here is what will eventually be inscribed in granite for future generations to puzzle over. She danced an Irish jig and was a peekaboo champion. There are a couple of stories there. Many philosophers have insisted that every new human is a blank slate, a tabula rasa. But mothers have always known better. They know that each of their children has a distinct personality that they see manifest even in the womb. Of the three brothers Lott, I was the one who was active at all hours. I rarely slept in utero or after, to my mother's great consternation. My cousin Jenny recently had a healthy baby boy named Aiden. In the womb, he hated intrusions on his space by any but his mother. When the doctor put sensors on her belly to get readings, he targeted and successfully kicked them off. I see soccer in his future. And our little girl, Cecilia, loved to dance. We discovered this when we were en route to her fatal diagnosis at Swedish Hospital in Seattle. We made some stops along the way, including one in Anacortes. On a whim, we went to a night of Irish music there. She was only 16 weeks old, and yet Ange discovered she was kicking, and more or less in time, to the beat. She loved moving her long legs when she heard Irish music. She also grooved to Latin music. And you know, she was a true Washingtonian because she seemed to appreciate grunge while bad 80s soft rock left her cold. She responded to other sounds as well. Ange thinks she might have been shy or perhaps intently curious. When there were familiar voices around here, she would be active. In the presence of new voices, she would pipe down and listen. She knew her father's voice. When I read books out loud to Ange, she kicked. We attended a conference and Cecilia was getting a little rowdy up in there. So I leaned into my wife's belly and said, "Knock it off, kid." She surprised both of us by doing just that. But you probably want to know about the peekaboo, right? Ultrasound is an amazing technology. We see by way of sound waves and reconstructions on a screen. We could see evidence of a pregnancy before, but now we can see life in the womb. It's right there on the monitor. You can almost touch it. One of the things on that monitor that struck many viewers about Cecilia is what she did with her hands. She did intelligent things and playful things. She folded and steepled her fingers as if in thought or prayer, and she liked to put her hands in front of her eyes and take them away. As you looked at her, she did this peekaboo routine so often that it sometimes made it hard for us to get a good look at her. When she was still with us, we shared Cecilia's story with people. The great interest and support in money and prayer and in so many other forms was surprising. Here you have this little girl who would not live for much longer. She would never grow up and make her mark on the world. She might not even see daylight. But people wanted to know about her. They wanted to help in any way that they could. As you'll see from the children's books on the table to be donated to the library in her name, they wanted to commemorate her. Like so many other things about this pregnancy, Cecilia's end surprised me. I had assumed that she faded away. But, like philosophers, we writers imagine, and mothers know better. Ange tells me it was a bang, not a whimper. As so many things failed her, Cecilia gathered up all of her strength and kicked really hard in protest one last time. It was the internal equivalent of, that one left a mark. And after that, she was gone. Right now, the news of her ending fills me with great, unimaginable sorrow. But I hope that will eventually give way to fatherly pride. Of course, no daughter of ours would ever go quietly into that good night. She was fierce. And we loved her fiercely. And that's all we could do. Thank you for coming.
0: And thank you, Jeremy, for sharing that. His eulogy to his daughter, Cecilia. And thanks to thefederalist.com for providing it. Jeremy Lott's story. Cecilia's story, here on Our American Stories.

0: Lee Habib here again. 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
2: Mainly cloudy skies tonight with scattered showers and thunderstorms spreading across much of the area from west to east. The heaviest rainfall centered from south central and southwestern Nebraska into western and central portions of Kansas. Temperatures falling back into the low 50s over western Nebraska and much of western Kansas. Upper 50s and low 60s for central parts of the region, with upper 60s and low 70s stretching from south central and southeastern Kansas into most of northern Oklahoma. On Tuesday, we'll see cloudy skies with a continuing chance of shower and thunderstorm activity, particularly over Kansas and Nebraska, more isolated activity in Oklahoma. High temperatures in the upper 70s and low 80s for most of the region, with the mid to upper 80s stretching from far southern Kansas into much of northern and central Oklahoma. On Wednesday, we'll see mainly cloudy skies and a continuing chance of shower and thunderstorm activity, with high temperatures generally in the low to mid 80s. I'm meteorologist Ray Miller from the Weatherology Weather Center.
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0: And we continue with Our American Stories. Our next story comes from our regular contributor, Christopher Klein. Klein is the author of four books and a frequent contributor to the History Channel. Did you know that there was an American president before George Washington? Here's Christopher Klein with a story.
4: The sky was as bright as George Washington's resplendent blue dress uniform as he strode triumphantly into Independence Hall on November 28, 1781. It was shortly after noon in Philadelphia, but it was dawn throughout America. Just weeks earlier, the British had surrendered at Yorktown, and the newly christened government of the United States of America had convened to elect the fledgling country's first president. No, it wasn't George Washington, but John Hanson of Maryland. As Washington entered the chamber to receive the official recognition of Congress, his gaze fell upon Hanson, the first man to hold the title President of the United States in Congress assembled. The man occupying what Washington called the most important seat in the United States rose to his feet and congratulated the general on his glorious success that effectively ended the American Revolution. Although he held the nation's highest office nearly a decade before Washington, don't expect to find John Hanson's image along old George's familiar face on quarters, $1 bills, or used car ads on President's Day. The man, some historians argue, was truly the country's first president, was long ago swept into the dustbin of history. While Washington has sparked countless tomes, Hanson has barely inspired footnotes. However, both men led remarkably parallel lives, only on opposite sides of the Potomac River. Hanson was born into a prominent family in Port Tobacco, Maryland, and spent much of his life on a plantation less than 20 miles away from Washington's beloved Virginia estate, Mount Vernon. Both men were prosperous merchants, slave owners, and devout patriots. Hanson and Washington paid periodic visits to each other's homes and discussed matters concerning the colony's growing disagreements with the motherland. Hanson's political career began in 1750 when he was appointed sheriff of Charles County And in 1757, he was elected to the Maryland General Assembly. America's forgotten first president was one of Maryland's leading opponents of the Stamp Act and other onerous measures passed by the British Parliament, and he backed greater rights for the colonies. When war broke out in 1775, Hanson was a key figure in persuading Maryland to back the rebels who had the British under siege in Boston. He spearheaded the recruitment of troops and procurement of arms in Frederick County, his new home. With money scarce, Hanson frequently paid the soldiers with his own money. Hanson supported independence for the American colonies, and his family joined in the patriotic cause during the American Revolution and paid a terrible price. Hanson's eldest son, Alexander, served Washington as a private secretary, but two of Hanson's sons would be killed serving in the Continental Army during the American Revolution. Son Peter was killed in action defending Fort Washington, named after George Washington, in November 1776. Hanson's youngest son, Samuel, a surgeon on Washington's staff, died of disease in June 1781 in the war's waning months. He was 24. During the early years of the war, John Hanson served in the Maryland House of Delegates, which named him as a representative to the Second Continental Congress in 1779. At the time Hanson joined the Continental Congress, Maryland was a lone holdout in ratifying the Articles of Confederation, the proposed national constitution that required unanimous consent by all 13 states. Maryland refused to join until other states ceded their claims to lands west of the Appalachian Mountains to the central government. And by some accounts, Hanson played an important role in getting them to agree. On March 1, 1781, Hanson and Daniel Carroll affixed their signatures to the Articles of Confederation, which created a new national government for the United States of America. The Articles also called for the institution of a governing body, the United States and Congress assembled, and provided for the annual election of one of its members as president. When the Congress met for the initial time on November 5, 1781, its first official act was to unanimously elect John Hanson to the office. With his health failing and his heart heavy after the loss of two children just months before, Hanson would rather have been free to return home, but he accepted the position out of his sense of public duty. Hanson's position differed greatly from today's presidency. It was not an executive office separate from the legislature. It was more akin to a prime minister in a parliamentary system. The new president had little executive power and more closely resembled a presiding officer. But Hanson clearly viewed his duties as more than merely ceremonial based on his second thoughts on accepting the position. Just 8 days after taking office, he wrote to his son-in-law, "The load of business which I have very unwillingly and very imprudently taken on me, I am afraid will be more than my constitution will be able to bear." The president offered to resign, but was convinced by his fellow delegates to remain on the job. Hanson's declining health made it increasingly difficult to keep up with the job requirements, which included presiding over sessions, receiving foreign ministers, writing correspondence to state governors and foreign leaders, and signing all laws, treaties, and official papers. In January 1782, Congress agreed to transfer primary responsibility for writing letters to the states from Hanson to the Secretary of Congress. It said it made the move in order that the president may be relieved from the business with which he is unnecessarily encumbered. When the president took seriously ill in the spring of 1782, a special measure allowed Carroll to temporarily preside over the Congress, although he was precluded from signing official papers. Despite these obstacles, the Congress under Hanson's one-year tenure accomplished much in the critical months after the victory at Yorktown. The government chartered a national bank, signed treaties with Holland and Sweden, launched the post office, created the Great Seal of the United States, and designated the last Thursday in November as Thanksgiving. Hanson formed a quasi-cabinet with the first Treasury and Foreign Affairs departments and named the country's first Secretary of War and Postmaster General. With his presidential term complete in November 1782, Hanson retired from Congress, and he passed away little more than a year later on November 22, 1783. The Articles of Confederation proved to be a bug-filled operating system for America. It was too weak to govern the country and lacked executive and taxing power, but it set the stage for the vastly improved Constitution 2.0, and George Washington would be the first president elected under the United States Constitution. Like a bad childhood memory, the Articles of Confederation era has been mostly purged from America's collective history, along with Hansen and the seven men who succeeded him as President of the United States in Congress assembled. Perhaps symbolically, the whereabouts of Hansen's body is a mystery. Sometime in the 1980s, the corpse went missing from its crypt and has never been found. He's such an historical enigma that some biographies list his birth year as 1715, others 1721. The only place where Hansen's been on equal footing with George Washington is on top of a pedestal in the United States Capitol. Bronze statues of both first presidents are part of the National Statuary Hall collection of significant Americans, at least for now. Proposals have been floated to replace Hansen's likeness with that of Underground Railroad heroine Harriet Tubman. Hansen does have a highway and middle schools named in his honor in Maryland. There's also a John Hansen National Memorial in Frederick, Maryland, next to the site of his former residence, which will keep him from fading into obscurity. The first American to hold the title of president may not be totally forgotten, but don't expect to see John Hansen appearing on dollar bills or used car advertisements anytime soon.
0: And a terrific job on the production, editing, and storytelling by our own Greg Hengler. And a special thanks to Christopher Klein. He's the author of four books and a frequent contributor to the History Channel. And by the way, all of our history segments are brought to us by the great folks at Hillsdale College. Go to hillsdale.edu. Hansen, our first president under the Articles of Confederation, there was so little executive power and just, well, America couldn't operate as 13 separate countries. And finally, by 1787, we decided to scrap the old and come up with our Constitution, which in the end was simply an update on a flawed model. The story of our nation's forgotten president here on Our American Stories.
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0: And we continue with Our American Stories. Our next storyteller is Tim Harford, an economist and best-selling author of 50 Things That Shaped the Modern Economy. Here he is to tell the story about three of those things, starting with the LLC.
1: The limited liability company was very important in allowing companies to raise money. What is essentially true about a limited liability company is that if you and I, say, decide we're going to invest in a company and we decide we're going to put $10,000 into a company and try and get it all started, we may lose our $10,000. But we can't then be pursued for any more money. Like, I've put my $10,000 in, you can't get $20,000 out of me, or $50,000, or $1 million if the company does something wrong. My liability is limited to the amount of money I originally put in. And so having this protection for investors made it more attractive for investors to put money into companies. It made it easier for companies to raise money because their investors knew there was a limit to their downside. And that in turn was important because it meant that suddenly you could raise money from people who didn't know you. Previously, you would only be able to raise money from very close friends, from family. So limited liability enables companies to go out and raise money from a large number of strangers. You think about companies such as General Electric trying to set up an entire electricity grid. Or you think about the railway companies. I mean, how is a railway company supposed to make money? You've got to build an entire railway and you've got to put the trains on it before you can collect a single dime from any railway passenger. Clearly, you've got to raise a huge amount of money. So the limited liability structure allowed that to be possible. And so you could have these huge infrastructure projects, water, railways, electricity. There have been a lot of downsides. Of course, a lot of people have been ripped off by limited liability companies. Companies have taken too much risk. But overall, I think you would say this was a very important step in the creation of major multinational companies. They really couldn't exist without limited liability. There's a lot of concrete in the world. It's probably the substance that we humans use more of than anything else, with the exception of water. It's a very, very flexible, very versatile building material. From the point of view of an engineer or an architect, actually, the trouble with concrete is once it's built, there's nothing you can do with it. You can't change it. It's not like bricks. Bricks, you can take down a brick wall or a brick house and reuse the bricks. But for a structural engineer, for an architect, it's a very, very robust, flexible, and inexpensive material. And so we pour a lot of it. Concrete bridges, concrete skyscrapers, it's everywhere. There is an amazing fact that I checked three times, and then some colleagues of mine at the BBC said they didn't believe, and so they fact-checked me, and they came back and said that you were right all along, Tim. And that fact is that in three recent years, China poured more concrete than the United States did in the entire 20th century. It gives you a sense of the building boom going on in China and how incredibly important this material is. Where did it come from? We've had concrete for a very long time that's been discovered in settlements in Turkey 8, 10, maybe 12,000 years ago. The Romans used a lot of it. The Parthenon, if you ever have the chance to go to Rome, there's this ancient church, it's nearly 2,000 years old, called the Parthenon. It's made of concrete. And if you go in and you look up, it is recognizably concrete. It reminds me a little bit of the Washington, D.C. metro system. It's quite striking. And the big leap forward was in the 1800s, a French gardener called Joseph Meunier was trying to make concrete flower pots. And they didn't really work until he realized he could reinforce them with a steel mesh. The steel and the concrete, as it happens, expand and contract when they get hotter and colder at almost exactly the same rate. So this is very unusual for two materials, but it means you can put steel reinforcement inside concrete and it won't instantly crack when the concrete heats up. It makes the concrete vastly stronger under certain kinds of stress, and it means you can make concrete skyscrapers, concrete bridges, which would have been impossible. We are maybe storing up trouble for ourselves because some of those reinforcements are starting to get exposed to the elements. They're starting to rust. That makes the concrete way, way weaker. And so you see these dreadful bridge collapses that happen from time to time. That's catching up with us, and it's probably going to catch up with China too. Paul Samuelson, who won the Nobel Prize for Economics a few decades ago, Paul Samuelson said that the index fund ranks alongside wine, cheese and the wheel as an invention of human history. I mean, that may be slightly exaggerating things, but the index fund has saved a lot of people a lot of money. And the basic idea of an index fund is you want to invest in the stock market rather than pay some expert to pick stocks for you, for which they will charge you handsomely. Why not just invest in the market as a whole? Just say, well, if the market as a whole goes up, I make money. If the market as a whole goes down, I make money. But I'm not going to worry too much about picking stocks. And perhaps surprisingly, that turns out to be really just as good as paying an expert and cheaper. There's lots and lots of evidence that suggests that it's very hard for expert stock pickers to do much better than just whatever the market is doing. So this was observed by Paul Samuelson, this Nobel Prize winning economist. And he wrote an essay saying somebody should invent a kind of fund that just invests in the index. This is probably the first time in human history this has ever happened, is somebody paid attention to something that an academic economist said and said, you know what, this is a good idea. His name was John Bogle, and Bogle had just set up his own investment company, and he was looking for low-cost investment strategies, and he came across Samuelson's challenge, and he said, well, I'm going to develop an index fund. And at first he was a laughing stock. Other Wall Street funds criticized him, scorned him, accused him of being a communist, accused him of being unpatriotic, because, you know, Americans aren't willing to settle for the average. They want to do better. And initially, nobody invested, nobody showed up. But slowly, slowly, slowly, his fund got more and more investors, and the company is called Vanguard. It is one of the largest fund managers on the planet, and this strategy now of just passively investing in the market is hugely popular. It's all down to Bogle and Samuelson. And I saw an estimate that something like $1 trillion, if I remember rightly, something like $1 trillion of investors' money has been saved that would otherwise have been paid in fees to Wall Street over the last 40 years. And it's how I do it. I mean, I write for the Financial Times. I'm an economist. I have quite a keen interest in markets. But I know enough to know I don't think I can beat the market. So I use, as it happens, I'm not paid to endorse them. As it happens, I use Vanguard index funds. They seem as good as any. And, it's the same performance, but for lower fees. So if a Financial Times columnist and professional economist is saying, I can't do better than a passive index fund, I think the same is true of most of the people listening to this program.
0: And a terrific job on the production, editing, and storytelling by our own Greg Hengel.

0: It's unimaginable, the world without concrete. And then, of course, the index fund. John Vogel being laughed at and ridiculed in the early days as he started the Vanguard funds. And now, of course, well, I don't know many Americans who aren't a part of index funds. The story of index funds, the LLC, and concrete here on Our American Stories.
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0: And we continue with Our American Stories. And this one is a military family story. And you're going to hear right now from Mike McDaniel, the son of a naval aviator deployed in Vietnam.
2: We grew up as a Navy family. We had many gatherings where the families would get together, the wives and the children, so we kind of a community within the aviation squadrons. And I remember one day, I can remember it like it was yesterday, May 19th. It was a beautiful day outside, Friday afternoon, happy-go-lucky third grade kid, walking home from school. Couldn't wait to get home, spend the weekend playing with my buddies in the neighborhood. And as I approached the house, I noticed there were about a dozen cars in the driveway and along the street. And again, not atypical for a Navy family, because they get together, so I didn't think anything out of it. And so I went in the house, and as soon as I walked in the house, Mrs. Miles, who was a wife of another squatter mate of my dad's, came up and she says, "You're going to come home with me for the weekend to spend the night and with Gary and Larry." They were her sons that were kind of two of my good friends. Oh, okay. So I didn't really have anything planned, but it sounded okay. So we got in her car, and on the way to her house, we stopped at a Heinz ice cream store. Heinz ice cream stores at that time were like candy heaven for a kid. You could get ice cream, multi-flavors, and they had these candy racks. You can remember, they were like, you know, they were huge, as I remember them as a kid. And she said to me, "Michael, get whatever you want, as much as you want." Red flag, something's not right here, but hey, what a great opportunity. So I remember going up to the candy rack and just stuffing my arms and glancing over her every once in a while to see if I kind of was reaching the threshold, and she just was like, you know, go up for it. So literally, as much as I could carry, I took up to the counter. So whatever. So we went and spent the night, and we, you know, did what little kids do, you know, during a sleepover. And then the next morning, she brought me back. And I remember they used to have these big bubblegum sticks back when we were kids. They were called Big Buddies. And there were these long things of bubblegum. And I remember about 5 minutes out from the house, I tore that thing open. I stuffed that whole thing in my mouth. And let me out, say goodbye. So I walked in the house, and my mom met me at the door. And she said, "Let's go back to your room. I need to tell you something." So we walked back to my bedroom, and she said, "Let me hold your bubble gum, because what I'm going to tell you is going to make you cry." And then she said that my dad had been shot down the previous day over Vietnam, and was currently in the jungle of North Vietnam, and they were going to hopefully rescue him later that day. And that was the last thing we heard for the next 3 years. So for those first 3 years of his 6-year time away, we didn't know if he was dead or alive. And I remember my dad telling me, and one of the last things he said to me was, "Take care of the family while I'm gone." So here we were. I was in the third grade. My brother was 2 years younger, and my sister was only 4. And at the time, the Navy had told my mother for us not to tell anybody that he had been shot down, family or friends. And I was just like, how do you do that? How do you go without a father and do this? I remember wanting to think he was okay, but not wanting to think he was okay if he really wasn't. So that was kind of a balance, tough thing to think through as a young boy. The other day, I can tell you everything that happened. It was 3 years later.

0: And it was the day of the solar eclipse in Virginia Beach. I remember the full solar eclipse of the sun, which is kind of a big deal. The community was really playing it up. And I had a Little League basketball championship game. And I was a pretty decent basketball player back then. And I was spending the night with Petey Bowerman, whose dad was our coach. We had the early game. It was like an 8:30 game. And it was a championship game. Mrs. Bowerman, or one of them, came in the room. And, you know, we were just waking up. And she says, "Michael, your mother's on the phone." I remember these words, too. She said, "Michael, I have some wonderful news." And up until that point, anytime she had said that, I thought, something about Dad, something about Dad. But it would be something like, the grandparents are coming to town for the weekend, or we're going somewhere. It was like a letdown. And this time, I remember vividly thinking, the grandparents are coming to town for the weekend. And she says, "A list came out today. The North Vietnamese released a list of 14 names of men being held officially as POWs, and your dad's name's on it. We know he's alive." And it was like the weight of the world came off my shoulders. I went to the basketball game, and I normally scored about 10, 12 points, and I think I made a score 2. I could really care less what happened with the game. And then the reality set in. Okay, he's alive. Now what? Well, let's get this war over with, and let's get him home. So I started watching the news, you know, constantly to try to find out what was happening. That was about the time where they were arguing about whether to sit around a round table or a square table to negotiate. And I was like, you've got to be kidding me. My dad's being held as a prisoner of war, and they're arguing about what size the table is going to be to talk about. That was a very tumultuous time of the war. And now I understand it better, you know, because of the history of it. But Ho Chi Minh had died, so a lot of changes were taking place in Vietnam. But the streets were wild with protesters and the anti-war movement. And it was just like everything was spinning out of control. And here's your dad languishing in a prison somewhere. Okay, then let me fast forward to when we found he was coming home. The ceasefire had taken place in the Paris peace talks where they were negotiating. And then they announced they were going to release the first wave of POWs that were there the longest. And my dad was going to be part of the second wave of prisoners to come home. Well, the first wave came home, and that was such a joyous occasion. I can remember Jeremiah Denton walking off the plane and doing his God Bless America. It was just wonderful. And you knew my dad was going to be in that next wave of those that were released. And then the peace treaty broke down, and so they delayed the release. It was like a bad dream. It's just a horrible feeling. Then they finally did have the release date. But something else had happened. Because of the first wave that came out and started getting their debriefings, because I started that right away, they found out about what my dad had gone through in 1969. There was an escape attempt. The Navy psychologist came and sat down with us as children and told us, your dad went through a real rough go. There was some real severe torture. We're not sure what kind of shape he's going to be in mentally. And that scared me to death as a kid. And I guess I appreciate them trying to prepare us, but that's not something you say to a 15-year-old and a 13-year-old and a 10-year-old. I remember being horrified by what now? What else is coming? So they take off from Hanoi, and we know he's on his way to the Philippines. And this is before internet. This is before cable television. Just network television at the time. The plane was going to land in Clark Air Force Base in the Philippines, like at 4 in the morning, our time on the East Coast. So my mom comes in to each of our bedrooms while we're asleep before she wakes us up and takes a Polaroid picture of us sleeping before she wakes us up. I think I'm laying there with my dog with my mouth wide open or something. So she wakes us up as we all gather around the television. And my mom, she's on the floor on her knees in front of the television. And you see this plane land, and then it taxis up to the tarmac. And they bring the ladder up. They open the door, and the POWs start coming out one by one. And you see this guy. You could tell he was tall. And he's there, and all you see is from about the chest down. And he's adjusting his belt line. We call it a gig line in the Navy. You can make sure your shirt is lined up with your pants, trousers, and your belt buckle. It's just a Navy thing, I don't, you know. And you just knew it was him. And my mom dissolves into tears on the floor. I mean, she's just on the floor, just sobbing. And we're like, Mom, not now. Not now, you gotta watch this. So she never saw it. She had to see on the reruns the next day. Then he walks down the ladder. There he is, as large as life, your dad getting on free soil. You know, that was so cool. So then let me go back to the time where they're supposed to come into Norfolk, Naval Air Station Norfolk. And there were like thousands, probably 10,000 people that had come to the airfield to watch these men come home. They were going to fly to Travis Air Force Base, then to Naval Air Station Norfolk. But it got fogged in. And again, it's like, what next? You know, it was like one more thing that was delaying it. So what they did, they ended up flying into Oceania and then driving from there to the hospital in Portsmouth where they were going to be. So the crowd never saw all that. But they transferred us to the hospital. This black sedan drives up into the conclave of the hospital. And the door opens and out pops this guy in this navy khaki full dress uniform who you've been waiting for 7 years, because he was almost towards the end of a year-long deployment. Large as life, looking so sharp, even though he's pretty skinny. But he just rushes to the family, hugs my mom first, then picks up my sister in his arms, and then we all kind of gather around, and he says a few words, and it was like, yes, we're there. Yes.
1: And you're hearing a grown man recalling a really tough time in his life, almost breaking down and crying. Mike McDaniel's story, his dad's story, here on Our American Story.
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5: The Public News Service Monday afternoon update. I'm Mike Clifford. The U.S. and Iran traded attacks over the last 24 hours. In a statement, U.S. command said it had retaliated against Iran for shooting down an American drone in the area. Fighter jets apparently attacked Iranian air defenses, among other sites. A short time later, Iranian state media reported the Revolutionary Guard had targeted a military base from which an American attack on a communications facility in southern Iran had originated. The New York Times notes it's not immediately clear how the latest strikes would affect negotiations over a framework for a deal to end the war and lift Iran's effective blockade of the Strait of Hormuz. Meantime, the One Big Beautiful Bill Act is already having an impact on the Supplemental Nutrition Assistance Program in Texas. Advocates working to fight hunger in the state say they noticed a decline in participation after Congress passed the law last October.
6: The number of eligible SNAP participants enrolled in the program has since dropped by 400,000. Jamie Olson with Feeding Texas says they feel immigrants in mixed status families aren't applying due to the fear of deportation, and other eligible Texans aren't applying because of new work requirements.
7: Parents with children over the age of 14 and people age 55 to 64 are newly subject to these work requirements. And then there were also some exemptions that were taken away for veterans, people experiencing homelessness.
6: I'm Frieda Ross reporting.
5: Next, confusion about changes in federal emergency management agency policies have left many Kentucky communities wondering what aid or assistance is still available. Arnadia Romlagon explains they also concerned whether they'll be supported by FEMA when the next disaster strikes.
8: Earlier this year, a federal judge in Massachusetts ordered FEMA to restart its Building Resilient Infrastructure and Communities Grant program. It was slated to provide money to help communities implement hazard mitigation and resilience projects, explains Dana Kuhnlein with Reimagine Appalachia.
9: Essentially, this money goes towards raising dams, raising levees, updating sewage systems, really basic common sense infrastructure improvements that make communities less vulnerable when flooding happens.
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11: Attitude is everything. I'm Mitch Anthony with today's Daily Dose. How important is it to pursue your dreams? All important if you ask those who've spent their lives with the regret of not having done so. A young man had ambitions of being a professional golfer. He excelled as an amateur in youth and college events. Upon graduation, he was told by his father that it was time to settle down and get on with real life and making money. Dad invited him to join the successful family business. His son said he wanted to join the mini tours to see how good he'd be at golf. His father, wanting to knock some sense into him, arranged for him to meet a wise and influential friend. This influential friend turned out to be the late Senator Hubert Humphrey. The senator asked what the problem was, and the young man explained the dilemma between golfing and entering the business world. Humphrey stood up and exclaimed, "That's an easy choice. Go golf. It's your dream. Follow it." The young man told Humphrey, "I don't think that's what my father wanted me to hear from you." Humphrey then called his father and told him, "So few people even have a dream. When you meet someone who does, encourage it. Even if they fail, they're better off for trying." This is Mitch Anthony reminding you once again that life is whatever you make it. 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
13: Good morning. It's 7 o'clock here at KFRM. I'm Steve Knopfsinger, and I'll be with you through the morning hours. Coming up next is This Day in History.

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1: On this day in history, June 2nd, 1935, Babe Ruth was one of the greatest players in the history of baseball, and he ended his major league playing career after 22 seasons, 10 World Series, and 714 home runs. The following year, Ruth, a larger-than-life figure whose name became synonymous with baseball, was one of the first five players inducted into the Sports Hall of Fame. George Herman Ruth was born February 6, 1895, into a poor family in Baltimore. As a child, he was sent to St. Mary's Industrial School for Boys, a school run by Roman Catholic brothers, where he learned to play baseball and was a standout athlete. At 19, Ruth was signed by the Baltimore Orioles. Ruth's fellow teammates and the media began referring to him as team owner Jack Dunn's newest babe, a nickname that stuck. Ruth would later acquire other nicknames, including the Sultan of Swat and the Bambino. Ruth made his major league debut as a left-handed pitcher with the Red Sox in July 1914 and pitched 89 winning games for the team before 1920 when he was traded to the New York Yankees. After Ruth left Boston in what became known as the Curse of the Bambino, the Red Sox didn't win another World Series until 2004. In New York, Ruth's primary position changed to outfielder, and he led the Yankees to 7 American League pennants and 4 World Series victories. Ruth was a huge star in New York and attracted so many fans that the team was able to open a new stadium in 1923, Yankee Stadium, dubbed the House That Ruth Built. The Southpaw Slugger's final season in 1935 was with the Boston Braves. He had joined the Braves with the hope that he'd become the team's manager the next season. However, this dream never came to pass for a disappointed Ruth, who had a reputation for excessive drinking, gambling, and womanizing. Many of the records Ruth set remained in place for decades. His career home run record stood until 1974, when it was broken by Hank Aaron. Ruth's record of 60 home runs in a single season in 1927 of 154 games wasn't bested until 1961, when Roger Maris knocked out 61 homers in an extended season of 162 games. The Sultan of Swat's career slugging percentage of .690 remains the highest in Major League history. Ruth died of lung cancer at age 53 on August 16, 1948 in New York City. His body lay in a state at Yankee Stadium for 2 days and was visited by over 100,000 fans. And that's been your day in history for today. Coming up next is the weather forecast and Town Hall News. And shortly we'll have yesterday's market recap with Lexi Bates.
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3: Here's a look at your weatherology forecast. For today, the better coverage on showers and storms, especially early on from eastern portions of Nebraska down through northwest into central portions of Kansas, with the shower and storm activity gradually decreasing in coverage as we head later into the day, but still at least a chance for some scattered activity even into the afternoon. High temperatures by this afternoon, looking to climb up into the upper 70s to lower 80s into central portions of Nebraska, with some lower to middle 80s expected across much of the eastern two-thirds of Kansas, working up to highs in the middle to upper 80s back into western portions of Kansas, and even some lower 90s down into the Oklahoma Panhandle. Then for tonight, as another upper-level trough of low pressure looks to eject eastward onto the Rockies, we keep that chance for at least some scattered shower and storm activity going through much of Nebraska and likewise into the western two-thirds of Kansas, into western portions of Oklahoma for tonight. Those low temperatures looking to drop back into the upper 50s to lower 60-degree range through much of Nebraska. Some middle to upper 50s back into western Kansas for tonight, but widespread 60s farther to the east, and some 50s into the western portion of the Oklahoma Panhandle, but upper 60s to lower 70s as you head farther to the east. Midweek Wednesday, still looking a bit unsettled with that chance for some widely scattered shower and storm activity into the day on Wednesday. A weak frontal boundary sagging into northwestern portions of Nebraska could touch off some strong to severe storms back into west-central portions of Nebraska by late Wednesday afternoon into Wednesday evening. High temperatures into the day on Wednesday, looking to climb up into the lower to middle 80s through most of Nebraska, with some upper 80s a possibility in the far southwest, lower 80s for eastern Kansas on Wednesday, but more widespread mid-80s expected for central into western Kansas. Through the end of your work week, expecting the more soaking rains to fall, especially from northeast into central portions of Nebraska and back into the central and western portions of Kansas, where we could see some half an inch to as much as inch rainfall totals. Farther to the east, though, into eastern portions of Kansas, only expecting a few tenths of an inch of rainfall. And we'll also see some more appreciable rains falling into far western portions of Oklahoma, again in that half an inch to one inch range, which will continue to help the ongoing drought situation, which is maximized again, especially across the western two-thirds of Nebraska and to western portions of Kansas, and still, in fact, reporting around 4 inches of rainfall deficit so far on the year down to near North Platte, Nebraska, and likewise up to near Valentine, Nebraska. McCook, around 3 inches below normal so far on the year. Nearly 4 inches below normal so far on the year for that rainfall deficit down to near Dodge City, Kansas. So far in the year, though, still doing a bit better than that for far eastern portions of Kansas, with rainfall surpluses anywhere from 2 to as much as 4 inches being measured in areas like Topeka and down to near Chanute. And that's a look at your forecast. I'm meteorologist Michael Caro.
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5: Breaking news this hour from Town Hall. I'm Rich Thomason. This is primary day in a half dozen states, and that includes in California, where there's the governor's race and the closely watched L.A. mayor's contest. Other states with primaries today, Iowa and Montana, New Mexico, New Jersey, and South Dakota. 6 people killed, a mass shooting in Muscatine, Iowa.
6: The adult male suspect had left the residence prior to law enforcement's arrival, but was quickly identified as Ryan Willis McFarland, 52 years, Muscatine, Iowa. Officers located McFarland on the riverfront trail near the pedestrian bridge. While talking to Ryan Willis McFarland, he took his own life.
5: Muscatine Police Chief Anthony Key says it's believed all of the victims were related to McFarland. A horrific interstate crash, Northern Virginia, allegedly caused by a non-English-speaking bus driver, naturalized U.S. citizen from China.
7: The bus driver accused of causing a chain reaction crash on Interstate 95 in Virginia on May 29th that killed 5 people has been charged with 5 counts of involuntary manslaughter and 1 count of reckless driving. Court records show Jing Sheng Dong of Staten Island, New York, paid a fine after being convicted of speeding in Virginia in 2024, going 73 miles per hour in a 55 zone. He was also cited in Annapolis, Maryland, driving a motor coach 72 miles per hour in a 50 zone. Authorities say Dong was driving the bus from New York to North Carolina when he struck a line of vehicles that slowed down in a work zone. A family of four from Greenfield, Massachusetts, on their way to a wedding were killed, as was a 25-year-old woman from Worcester. I'm Jennifer King.
5: President Trump suggests a U.S.-Iran deal could be just around the corner, perhaps in a week or so. The Dow futures down 196 points. NASDAQ futures off 26. More on these stories at townhall.com.
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5: European Union lawmakers agreed to take steps aimed at combating massive illegal immigration.
9: The EU's moved forward with a vast overhaul of its migration strategy, aiming to ramp up deportations in what rights groups compare to the Trump administration's aggressive immigration policies. The provisional agreement, which will now go to lawmakers and heads of state for approval, comes as critics argue the new regulation could harm human rights. EU member states would be able to set up bilateral deals with countries outside the bloc to build deportation centres. Some nations are already in talks with third countries, mostly in Africa, to host what's called return hubs on the model of Italy's detention deal with Albania. I'm Charles de Ledesma.
5: Archaeologists are digging beneath Notre Dame Cathedral, exploring as far back as Roman Paris. From some 2,000 years ago, so far, hundreds of objects uncovered, including a 4th century coin and a medieval jug. News and analysis at townhall.com. AI is aiding a musician who suffers Parkinson's.
10: Artificial intelligence is helping a London-based singer-songwriter continue writing and recording music after Parkinson's disease largely took away his ability to play guitar. Samuel Smith relied on AI-powered song generators to create the demos for one track on his new album, The Art of Letting Go. He says the apps allowed him to convey his vision to the session musicians who recorded the song after his guitar skills deteriorated. The technology has divided the music industry and produced copyright infringement lawsuits. Keith Peters reporting.
5: Five American cruise ship passengers exposed to hantavirus are leaving a Nebraska quarantine facility. U.S. health officials say they'll complete monitoring at home after they remain symptom-free. They arrived in Nebraska several weeks ago following a deadly hantavirus outbreak during a South Atlantic cruise. Townhall.com.
11: Saline County is home to many great communities. That's why we're proud to be part of communities like Brookville, Smolin, and Assyria. Thank you for tuning into the Voice of the Plains, AM 550 KFRM.
12: Since reaching middle age, the baby boom generation has developed an interest in driving and in ponies. I'm Rick Lamb, and this is the Horse Show Minute. 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
12: 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I'm Rick Lamb, and this has been the Horse Show Minute. 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
16: Now time for the market recap for this Monday, June 1st. July corn down 2¾ at 444, September down 3 at 452¾, and December down 2½ at 472½. July Kansas City wheat down 2¾ at 647, September down 3 at 658½, and December down 3½ at 673½. July's Chicago wheat down 1¾ at 608¾, September down 2¼ at 621¼, and December down 2½ at 640½. July soybeans down 6 at 1180¾, August down 5¼ at 1185, and September down 2½ at 1178½. July soybean meal down 330 at 326.50. August down 230 at 321.80, and September down 160 at 318.20. July soybean oil up 137 at 79.09. August up 144 at 77.53, and September up 143 at 76.09. In the livestock futures, June live cattle up 78 at 249, August up 155 at 240.60, and October up 190 at 232.32. August feeder cattle up 312 at 351.55, September up 332 at 348.67, and October up 327 at 345.30. June lean hogs down 82 at 95.02, July up 35 at 99.85, and August down 75 at 97.60. In the oil futures, West Texas crude up 4.47 at 91.83, gasoline up 4 cents at 3.07, and heating oil up 14 cents at 3.64. And that's been the market recap for this Monday, June 1st. I'm Lexi Bates.
1: Coming up next, we'll have Chronicles of the Old West and Livestock Lines, Farm to Fork and Point of Law, followed with some morning regional news.
17: This is Dakota Livesay chronicling another true story taken from the 1800s, a time known to all as the Old West. Sometimes when a son takes over a business that was built by his father, the son just doesn't have the grit that his father had. The subject of today's story was one such son.

0: H. Clanton, better known as Old Man Clanton, was the leader of a band of outlaws that at one time numbered as many as 300 men. They operated in southeast Arizona. They were known to rustle Mexican cattle and to rob a bullion train now and then. In 1881, a group of the Klan headed by Old Man robbed a bullion train in Guadalupe Canyon, killing 19 Mexicans in the process. A few weeks later, the Old Man and five gang members were in turn ambushed and killed by friends of the murdered Mexicans. With Old Man Clanton dead, his son Joseph Isaac Clanton took over the business. Ike Clanton, as he was known around Tombstone, just didn't have the grit. Although the gang was still known as the Clantons, the actual leader was Curly Bill Brocious. Still around, Ike was like that fly that keeps landing on your face when you're trying to catch a nap. With a feud between the Clantons and the Earps developing, Ike Clanton seemed to always be talking tough, but stopping just short of an actual fight. True to his nature, when it came time for the big shootout, Ike refused to fight, and Ike escaped with only a slight neck wound. Later, Ike supposedly masterminded the ambushes of Virgil and Morgan Earp. After the Earp bunch left Tombstone, Ike settled in northeastern Arizona, where he continued his cattle rustling. What Wyatt and Doc couldn't do, a couple of novice deputies were able to accomplish. And on June 1, 1877, while being arrested, Ike Clanton finally pulled his gun, and the novice deputies shot him dead. You've just heard another story from Old West Radio. I'm Dakota Livesay.
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3: This is Steve Knopfsinger with Livestock Lines, and today I'm talking with Joe Sheely. He is the Senior Vice President for Communications with the U.S. Meat Export Federation. Today he's going to talk about some of the discussion that went on at the U.S. Meat Export Federation meeting recently regarding herd size and exports to Central and South America. Joe, you guys recently had the U.S. Meat Export Federation conference. I understand during your meetings there in Oklahoma City, you also discussed the status of cattle herds currently.
4: Yeah, we had a really excellent panel. Dr. Darrell Peel from Oklahoma State University and Don Close from Terrain and Dr. Neville Spear, who's an industry consultant. Those three of the most knowledgeable people in the country about cattle supplies and the cattle cycle. And they talked about where we are on the herd rebuild. Are we inching closer to maybe some significant heifer retention, maybe getting to the point where we have larger calf crops? Because beef supplies are certainly a concern. We're putting more pounds on every animal that comes out of the feedlot, but at some point that's stretched to its limits, and so we really need larger cattle numbers. And so they talked about that, talked about the impact of the border. You know, the Mexican border right now is closed to feeder cattle due to the screwworm situation, discussed the impact of that. And then one of the underlying themes of their session was the importance of exports. Sometimes it's hard, it can be counterintuitive to explain to people why we still need to export in these times of tight supplies. But exports are what drive profitability for everybody from the packer to the feeder all the way down to the ranch level. And so exports are a catalyst for growth and send the market signals necessary to keep both ranchers and feeders expanding their operations. And so they went into detail on that. It was a very, very, very informative session.
3: And I understand you also discussed Central American growth.
4: Yes, we had a session that focused entirely on Central America. That's been a really excellent area of growth for us the last few years, especially on the pork side, but the beef exports to Central America are also on the rise. Last year, we did about $600 million in pork exports to Central America, about $200 million in beef. And so, you know, combined $800 million in business. So realistically, in the not-too-distant future, that's going to be a $1 billion market for U.S. red meat. And what's really driving it has been just the, not just the tourism and hospitality and the food service sector, which a lot of people associate that with Central America. But if you visit those markets, the retail sector has really taken off, and it's very modern. A lot of it is pretty high-end, and you go into some of the meat departments in these modern supermarkets in that region, and the selection of U.S. meat is quite outstanding. And a lot of it is cuts that don't attract a lot of interest here. A lot of beef end cuts round from the round and the chuck. A lot of pork cuts that aren't necessarily don't necessarily draw a lot of attention here. And so we see this as an excellent region of continued growth. But we also wanted to take a look at the political environment, the economic environment. Are there concerns? Are there areas of concern in Central America that we need to pay attention to? I mean, how are our trade relations with these countries? The CAFTA-DR agreement, which governs trade in most of that region. We also have a separate agreement with Panama. But we took a look at how does the Trump administration view those agreements? Do they view them favorably? Are they likely to continue? And so that was a focus of our session. We had a guest speaker, Ricardo Zuniga, who a longtime diplomat that represented the U.S. in Latin America. And he brought a lot of expertise, and also had our regional director from there, Lucia Ruano. She's overseen our operations in Central America for about the last 10 years, and she offered some insights into what's driving that growth. And so, again, a region of just outstanding growth, but we did more than just talk about what's going well there. Also talked about some of the concerns that we have for ensuring that trade continues and that this remains a really outstanding area of growth where we face relatively few obstacles, and we want to make sure that continues.
3: Thank you, Joe, for sharing that with us today. This is Steve Knopfsinger with Livestock Lines. Have a good one.
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6: 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Mensink Farms near Preston, Minnesota was named the 2025 Minnesota Pork Board Environmental Steward of the Year, and it sounds like it was well-deserved. Dave Mensink says the farm is next to a state park, and the geology of the area makes it a challenge to keep the water clean.
8: There's many things that we're trying to do from a technological standpoint on our farm. We use GPS and we map all our waterways out. So when either the fertilizer spreader or the sprayer cross those waterways, they automatically shut off. We want to keep any water that's going to roll off our fields, get in these waterways. We want to keep it clean because eventually that's going to head to the Mississippi and it's going to head to the Gulf.
6: Mensink credits his son, Alex, for many of the technical solutions for protecting the environment on and near their farm.
8: I really think that we got to adapt new technology. We really got to take this seriously to manage all our environmental stuff, whether it be nitrates or soil erosion or keeping our waterways maintained. It's very important to do that for our next generation because that's our land.
6: Mensink was a guest on the Farm Food Facts podcast from U.S. Farmers and Ranchers in Action. That's Farm to Fork. I'm Daryl Anderson.
9: 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Actor Jerry the Beeb Mathers celebrates his 78th birthday, and Babe Ruth announced his retirement from baseball on this day in 1935. If you believe the superstitions, there's no end to the bad omens lying in wait before your June wedding. Folklore says that a bride shouldn't wear her entire outfit before her wedding day. 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It's okay to steal one look in the mirror before strolling down the aisle, but not a second. 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A frog, a lamb, a black cat, or a rainbow. 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
10: Is a condemned prisoner entitled to a hearing before the court, even when his case seems completely hopeless? That's the question in the case of the prisoner's petition. I'm Curtis Howard with today's Point of Law. Terry Adams was on death row in the state penitentiary. The trial court had convicted him, and the state Supreme Court had upheld that conviction. But Terry was clever and persistent. With the help of the prison law library, he filed papers and motions that had won him several delays of execution. Now Terry was working on a new motion he believed would win him a new trial. Terry felt he needed to communicate with certain attorneys and others who might help him. He wrote letters, but the warden wouldn't let Terry mail them. The rules of this prison are that a condemned prisoner shall send and receive only one communication a month. Now, you've already sent and received yours, explained the warden. Well, warden, we'll just let the courts rule on that. And then Terry set to work writing a petition for a hearing. Terry's request for a hearing was granted, and he argued his own case. May it please the court, I believe that as long as the courts will listen, I should be entitled to speak. Even a condemned prisoner like myself has certain fundamental legal rights. These cannot be taken away from him. Those rights are destroyed if I cannot discuss my case with attorneys and witnesses. I should be allowed to communicate with and see these people and be allowed to reach the courts through petitions. The warden's attorney argued, this prisoner has been demanding privileges and rights that no one else in the prison has. Firm discipline is needed in a state penitentiary. Now, this man is subject to prison rules. The courts have no legal right to interfere with the internal management of a penitentiary by the prison authorities. Should Terry be allowed further petitions? Is a condemned prisoner entitled to a hearing before the court, even when his case seems completely hopeless? Yes, ruled the California Supreme Court. The prison authorities may not interfere with a prisoner's right to apply for court orders, whether his application is proper or meritorious or not. It is for the court alone to decide. Terry is entitled to have his papers forwarded promptly to the court and to consult with outside people, subject to reasonable prison rules. Terry cannot be deprived of these rights. It's a point of law.
11: It's Trish Swoboda with KFRM, and it's time to take a look at your regional news today in your regional journal entry. In Oklahoma news, Oklahoma voters will decide June 16th whether to approve State Question 832, a ballot measure that would gradually raise the state's minimum wage to $15 an hour by 2029 and tie future increases to inflation. The vote is drawing national attention as a potential indicator of how voters view inflation and economic issues ahead of the 2026 election cycle. Oklahoma's minimum wage currently matches the federal rate of $7.25 per hour, which has remained unchanged since 2009. Supporters argue that rising housing, food, and other living costs have made a wage increase necessary for many workers. Opponents contend that higher labor costs could place additional pressure on small businesses, particularly in the retail and restaurant industries. The measure would increase the minimum wage to $12 in 2027, $13.50 in 2028, and $15 in 2029 if approved by voters. A new national study shows Oklahoma schools have struggled more than any other state to recover academically from learning losses caused by the COVID-19 pandemic. The analysis, based on data from the Education Recovery Scorecard, found Oklahoma ranked last in the nation for academic recovery, with students remaining significantly behind pre-pandemic achievement levels in both reading and math. Researchers said students nationwide are making progress, but recovery has been uneven and slower in some states. Education experts point to a combination of factors, including chronic absenteeism, staffing shortages, and long-term funding challenges, as barriers to faster improvement. Oklahoma also continues to rank near the bottom nationally in pre-pupil education spending compared to neighboring states. The findings come as state leaders pursue new literacy initiatives and other reforms aimed at improving student performance. Researchers say sustained investments and targeted interventions will be critical to helping students regain lost ground in the years ahead. In Nebraska news, five Americans who had been quarantined in Omaha after possible exposure to hantavirus were allowed to return home Monday. Before leaving the federal quarantine facility at the University of Nebraska Medical Center, they agreed to continue monitoring by state health officials. The five people are now under constant supervision while finishing their quarantine at home. Two of them returned to New York and have not shown any symptoms. Health officials said state agencies will check for symptoms daily and maintain round-the-clock oversight, although details of the monitoring have not been released. 13 other people remain at the Omaha facility, with some choosing to stay longer and others still waiting for approval to leave. The group was among Americans aboard a cruise ship linked to a hantavirus outbreak last month. None of the passengers being monitored have developed the disease. Hantavirus is a rare virus spread by rodents, and the Andes strain can also spread through close contact between people. The passengers have already passed the highest risk 21-day period after exposure, but are expected to remain isolated until June 22nd, when the virus's estimated 42-day incubation period ends. Some passengers who returned home described weeks of isolation in Omaha before being transported back to their states, where monitoring will continue. In Kansas news, a Kansas organization is funding programs to help people with substance abuse disorders get back on their feet. Roger Normer of the Kansas News Service has more.
12: Kansas Fights Addiction is offering grants for treatment programs across the state. 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Alyssa Nava with Kansas Fights Addiction says programs that connect people with both resources and peers are effective.
13: It's extremely valuable, and it's kind of one of these key pieces you see across the nation is also being funded pretty heavily.
12: The grants are open to most organizations or cities. The deadline to apply is June 26th. More information is at sunflowerfoundation.org. For the Kansas News Service, I'm Roger Nomer in Wichita.
11: Last week, the Kansas Department for Children and Families announced the distribution of Sunbucks benefits for families whose children have been approved for the 2026 program. Eligible families will receive a one-time $120 benefit per child, which will be loaded onto an existing EBT card or issued on a new card mailed directly to the household. DCF said benefits will be distributed in batches organized by the last name of the head of household. Families who have not received an approval notice but believe they qualify can still apply online at Sunbucks application portal. Applications must be submitted by 5 p.m. on August 31st. Officials also reminded recipients to be on alert for EBT skimming devices when using benefits. Card activity and purchases can be monitored through the EBT Edge mobile app or at the EBT Edge website. More information about EBT card services is available at the DCF website. And that's a look at your regional news. 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For your KFRM news, the voice of the plains, I'm Trish Swoboda.
3: Coming up next, we've got the weather forecast and the USDA closing grains reports from yesterday. And shortly, we'll have morning market analysis with Mackenzie Johnston of Standard Grain.
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3: This is Steve Knopfsinger, and it's time for a look at your weather forecast here on KFRM. For Nebraska today, there will be scattered showers and storms, mainly early. Otherwise, there will be clearing skies into the afternoon hours. Highs will be in the low 80s, with southeast winds increasing to 10 to 20 miles per hour. For tonight, it will be mostly cloudy with a slight chance for showers and storms. Lows will be in the upper 50s to around 60, with southeast winds at 10 to 15 miles per hour. For Wednesday, there is a chance for scattered showers and storms early and more isolated into the afternoon hours. Otherwise, it'll become partly sunny. Highs will be in the low to mid 80s with south winds at 10 to 15 miles per hour. For Wednesday night, it'll be mostly cloudy with a chance for scattered showers and storms. Lows will be in the upper 50s to near 60 with south to southeast winds at 10 to 15 miles per hour. For Oklahoma today, there will be showers and storms, mainly early, otherwise it will become partly cloudy. Highs will be in the mid to upper 80s and near 90 in the Panhandle. East to southeast winds will be at 10 to 15 miles per hour. For tonight, it will be partly to mostly cloudy with a chance of scattered showers and storms, mainly in the west. Lows will be in the mid 50s to around 60 in the Panhandle and mid to upper 60s elsewhere. East to southeast winds will be at 5 to 15 miles per hour. For Wednesday, it'll be mostly cloudy with a chance for scattered showers and storms, mainly in the west, and partly sunny farther east in the state. Highs will be in the mid to upper 80s. South to southeast winds will be at 10 to 15 miles per hour. For Wednesday night, it'll be mostly cloudy in the west with a chance for scattered showers and storms, and partly cloudy further east. Lows will be in the mid-60s, and it'll be in the 50s in the Panhandle. South to southeast winds will be at 5 to 15 miles per hour. For Kansas today, there will be scattered showers and storms early and become more isolated into the afternoon hours. Otherwise, it'll become partly sunny. Highs will be in the low 80s in the north, with mid to upper 80s farther into the southwestern part of the state. East to southeast winds will be at 5 to 15 miles per hour in the eastern part of the state and 15 to 20 miles per hour in the western part. For tonight, it'll be partly to mostly cloudy with a chance for scattered showers and storms. Lows will be in the mid to upper 50s in the west and mid to upper 60s farther east in the state. East to southeast winds will be at 10 to 15 miles per hour.

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1: 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This is Carol Minders with USDA Livestock Poultry Grain Market News Service. Here's a look at the grain report for this Monday, June 1st. Taking a look at Kansas prices today, we have corn at the country elevators in the northwest at 371 to 405, southwest 404 to 424, south 424, west 389 to 399, central 389. Terminal elevator corn prices in the northeast at 440, south 388 to 394, east at 419, central 394 to 399. Sorghum in Kansas, we have country elevators in the northwest 328 to 374, southwest 349 to 364, south 357, west 344 to 354, central 350. Terminal elevators in the south 335 to 364, east 364, central 359 to 369. Soybeans in Kansas, we have northwest 1076, southwest 1061 to 1071, south 1081, west 1046. Terminal elevators in the south 1091 to 1171. We have east 1136, central 1086 to 1151. Mills and processors for the soybeans, we have southeast 1206, south 1186, east 1171. Hard red winter wheat prices, we have northwest 557 to 572, southwest 572 to 582, south 572, west 577 to 582, central at 582. Terminal elevators in the south 598 to 627, east 622, central 602 to 627. Hard white wheat country elevators in Kansas, northwest 582, southwest 552 to 567, west 562 to 582, central 582, and the terminal elevators in the south at 627. Looking at Nebraska prices on this Monday, we have corn country elevators 394 to 399 in the northeast, northwest 375 to 414, southwest 380 to 394, south 394 to 404, east 388 to 407, central 395 to 419, southeast 394 to 416. Sorghum in the northwest, we have 284 to 324, southwest 334, south 349, east 319, central 334, southeast 342. The soybeans in Nebraska, we have northwest 1036 to 1066, southwest 1056 to 1071, south 1098 to 1101, east 1091 to 1111, central 1091 to 1106, southeast 1096 to 1099. And hard red winter wheat, northwest 527 to 567, southwest 539 to 547, south 602, central 572, southeast 577. That's been a look at the market information. Have a very good day.
2: This is Brady Waddock reporting for the Oklahoma Department of Agriculture and the Federal State Market News Services for your closing cash grain market report for Monday, June the 1st. The ending off-week bid is down 2 3/4 at 746.5. The July Kansas City futures bid is 646.5. The basis for the golf bid is a dollar over the July Kansas City futures bid. September Kansas City wheat is down 3 at 658.5. State elevators were 3 lower in a range of 552 to 607 per bushel. Those individual elevator bids beginning with the northwestern part of the state was Buffalo at 592, Cherokee 597, Hooker 582, Keys 572, Shattuck 587. In the north central part of Oklahoma, Alva, Manchester both at 597, Perry 598, Ponca City 602. In the southwestern part of the state, El Dorado, 587. Frederick, Hobart, Lawton, Temple, all four at 592. In the south central,

0: Davis, 552. In the western part of the state, Clinton at 597. Gary and Watonga, both at 602. O'Keen, Weatherford, both at 597. In the central part of the state, Banner, 607. El Reno, 597. Okarchee, 602. Stillwater, 598. And in the markets across the state, the close on Monday, June the 1st, Milo bids and state elevators reported 3 lower in a range of 319 to 369 per bushel. Soybean bids in Oklahoma quoted 6 lower in a range of 1076 to 1096 per bushel. Corn across the state was quoted 3 lower in a range of 389 to 479 per bushel. At the Chicago Board of Trades, corn futures for July is down 2 and 3 quarters at 444. September corn is down 3 at 452 and 3 quarters. Soybean futures for July is down 6 at 1180 and 3 quarters. August soybeans is down 5 and a quarter at 1185. For cotton mid grade, 41 leaf 4, staple 34, cotton southwestern Oklahoma average 70.14 per pound. That does conclude our cash grain market report. And this is Brady Wallmark reporting for the Oklahoma Department of Agriculture and the Federal State Market News Services.
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0: It's time for Look at Your Markets here with Mackenzie Johnston of Standard Grain. Mackenzie, how are the markets looking this morning?
1: Good morning, everybody. The markets are down across the board here this morning. December corn is down 1 3/4 at 470 3/4. November soybeans are down, also down 1 3/4 at 1187. July Chicago wheat is down 4.5 at 604 1/4. And July Kansas City wheat is down 9 1/4 at 637 3/4. So USDA released its initial U.S. crop condition ratings yesterday, and they came in below last year's ratings and expectations. So as of Sunday, the U.S. corn crop was rated 67% good to excellent, slightly below last year's initial rating of 68% and below analysts' expectations of 70%. Soybeans were rated 66% good to excellent, trailing last year's 67% and falling short of analysts' 68% forecast. The spring wheat crop was rated 47% good to excellent, coming in below last year's 50% and well under analysts' expectations of 60%. And then finally, the winter wheat crop was rated 26% good to excellent nationally, unchanged from the prior week, and the lowest rating for the week since record keeping began, and that was back in '86. Corn and soybean planting is nearing completion, and winter wheat harvest is underway. Corn and soybean futures moved lower yesterday. The December 26 corn contract declined roughly 3 cents to settle near 473 per bushel, its lowest level since mid-April. The November soybean contract fell about 1 cent to close around 1189 per bushel. The weakness was attributed to a favorable weather outlook for the U.S. Corn Belt, along with ample global supplies. In recent sessions, corn and soybean futures have followed crude oil prices lower. However, despite a sharp rally in crude yesterday, which we'll get to here in a second, grain futures failed to move higher. Wheat futures also finished lower yesterday, pressured by abundant global supplies. According to the U.S. Climate Prediction Center, there is an 82% probability that a strong El Nino will form by the end of July, with a 67% chance it strengthens into a strong or very strong event. The weather phenomenon is typically associated with favorable growing conditions across the U.S. Corn Belt, including increased summer rainfall, milder temperatures, and reduced risk of extreme heat. Historically, strong El Nino years have coincided with record or near-record corn and soybean yields. For the U.S. Plains, El Nino conditions generally bring above normal precipitation and cooler temperatures during the summer months. Middle East tensions escalated yesterday after Iran announced it was suspending peace talks with the U.S., citing Israel's ongoing military operations in Lebanon. Tehran has indicated that a stoppage of those attacks is a key condition for a broader U.S.-Iran peace deal. President Trump suggested a potential halt in fighting between Israel and Hezbollah in Lebanon. However, Israeli Prime Minister Benjamin Netanyahu signaled that military operations in southern Lebanon would continue. So again, we have this back and forth rhetoric, and we really don't know what's going on at the end of the day. The renewed tensions yesterday sent oil prices sharply higher, with WTI crude rising 5.5% to settle just above $92 per barrel. And here this morning, U.S. crude is trading right around that $91 per barrel mark. U.S. corn shipments were strong last week. USDA reported that 68 million bushels of corn were inspected for export during the week ending May 28th. The print was up 7.7% compared to the prior week and up 5.3% versus the same week last year. Soybean shipments were near the lower end of pre-report expectations at 18 million bushels. The print was down 16% compared to the previous week, but up a whopping 64% versus the same week last year. Wheat shipments were near the upper end of expectations at 15 million bushels. The print was up 6% from the previous week, but down 27% versus the same week last year. Food companies are aggressively packing a wide range of products with protein, leading to a shortage in whey protein and a sharp rise in prices. Whey protein prices have climbed roughly 30 to 40% in recent months, significantly increasing input costs for manufacturers. Because whey is a byproduct of cheese production, supply cannot be easily expanded in response to elevated demand. As a result, some companies are being forced to explore alternatives, including milk protein concentrate and plant-based options. While retail prices have yet to fully reflect the surge in input costs, noticeable increases are expected within the next 12 to 18 months. Finally, cattle futures were higher yesterday. Live cattle were 75 cents to 205 higher. Feeders saw gains ranging from 312 up to 362. Notably, it was reported yesterday that New World screwworm was confirmed only 1 mile south of the U.S.-Mexico border. So if it is not already here, it's only a matter of time before we see a confirmed case of screwworm here in the U.S. And then finally, boxed beef prices, they were mixed yesterday. Choice was up $1.36 at $3.92.83, while Select was down a mere 9 cents at $3.83.09. That is all I have for you guys today. Everyone have a fantastic day.
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0: Thanks, Mackenzie. 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
0: This is Steve Knopfinger, and it's time for a look at your ag news this morning. The European Union has approved a one-year suspension of customs duties on certain nitrogen fertilizer imports, a move aimed at lowering costs for farmers while reducing the bloc's dependence on supplies from Russia and Belarus. The measure removes tariffs on imported urea and ammonia from most countries for 1 year. EU officials said the decision is intended to help stabilize fertilizer markets following supply disruptions and rising prices linked to geopolitical tensions and shipping concerns in the Middle East. For U.S. agriculture, the policy could create new export opportunities for domestic fertilizer manufacturers. European buyers are expected to seek additional supplies from the United States, North Africa, and Middle Eastern producers as tariffs on Russian and Belarusian fertilizer continue to increase. Industry analysts say stronger European demand could support U.S. fertilizer exports, but may also tighten global supplies and influence fertilizer prices paid by American farmers. The EU imported millions of metric tons of nitrogen fertilizer products last year, making it one of the world's largest fertilizer markets. The National Dairy Farmers Assuring Responsible Management Program is accepting nominations for its annual Farm Excellence Awards, which recognize dairy farmers and industry professionals for achievements in on-farm management and continuous improvement. The awards honor excellence in four categories: animal care and antibiotic stewardship, environmental stewardship, workforce development, and Farm Evaluator of the Year. Dr. Megan Hain, Chief Veterinary Officer of the National Milk Producers Federation, stated, "The farm program relies on farmers and farm evaluators to advance the program's mission of continuous improvement. These awards honor participants who embody farm program values through their commitment to excellence. Nominations will be accepted through August 3rd and may be submitted by dairy farmers, veterinarians, extension personnel, cooperative and processor staff, community members, or the nominees themselves. Eligible farmers must have a current farm program evaluation and be in good standing. Award winners will be recognized during the Dairy Joint Annual Meeting October 19th to 21st in Kissimmee, Florida. And that's been a look at your Ag News this morning. Coming up next is the 8 o'clock sale ring.
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7: This is Lane Conkle with the Beaver County Stockyard. For our calf and yearling sale Tuesday, June 2nd, we're expecting 4,600 to 4,800 head. We'll have 700 to 800 head of calves, mostly 4 to 6 weights, 50% weaned. There are several packages of light calves out there. We'll have 1,400 to 1,500 head of yearling heifers, mostly 6 to 8 weights. There will be a few packages of grazing heifers. There's two packages of replacement quality heifers, one black and one red. There will be 10-plus load lots in the yearling heifer run. We'll have 2,500 to 2,600 head of yearling steers, mostly 7 to 9 weights. There's 350 head of 900 to 1,000-pound steers on a string, 340 head of 900 to 1,000-pound steers on a string, and 700 head of 1,000-pound steers on a string. There will be 30-plus load lots in the steer run. We received some moisture over much of our service area this last week with a chance for more this week. That being said, we are still selling a lot of cows. The next month could be a good time to turn some old cows into a younger version. If your cattle marketing needs, call the Beaver County Stockyards at 580-625-3051. And serving the High Plains since 1931, the Beaver County Stockyards, where a handshake is still a contract.
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9: 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We're going to be over 1,000 cattle. We're going to start at 9 o'clock. Sure show you 300-plus weight cows, bulls, and heifers. We will have some heavy bred cows in there. Folks, at about 11:30, I'm going to show you a fancy set, 40 first calf heifer pairs. They have big calves on them. They're all black, black baldy. They're going to be calves are worked, cows are worked. They're all northern origin. Folks, I'll sell them to you five or more on them fancy heifer pairs. Be really nice. And there's 15 of these older red Angus pairs. Be a real nice set of short-term cows. Have a few young pairs in the mix. Have a few heavy breads. We're going to split some babies, probably 15, 20 baby calves. Folks, then we'll get into these yearling cattle. Here's 200 red-black Charolais steers. Folks, going to weigh from 8 to 1,000. We'll have them sorted in load lots or mojo cattle. Here's one load of the big heifers at 8 to 850. Here's 60 fancy black steers at 9 to 950. Dan Creer, Van Allen, a load of steers at 9 950. Hamel, 80 black with a few colored cattle on them, going to weigh 750 to 850. Be real nice. Haber, 80 black Charcross steers and heifers at 650 800. Gebhardt, 80 mostly black steers and heifers are home raised 7 to 900. Hinman, 35 red Angus heifers, 650, 750 folks that come off the grass are big yearlings. Schmidt, 20 Charcross steers, 7 to 800. Cadel, 11 of these black heifers, they're pregged open already. Folks, we'll get these calves. Here's 7, 10, 40, 60, 35, 20, 30, 30. Folks, the list goes on. We'll have a nice auction today. If you need a few grazing cattle, a few yearlings, have that real nice set of pairs there. Folks, they're about 11:30. Barn phone, 785-688-4080.
10: Thank you and good morning. This is Ryan Falconer with Winter Livestock here in Dodge City. We're estimating 800 to 1,000 cattle for Wednesday, June the 3rd. You can watch it live on Catios Air. We invite you to Dodge City for the sale Wednesday. Here's some consignments for this week. 37 home-raised black and red heifers guaranteed open, double backplane, 7 to 900. 19 home-raised black and red heifers preg-checked open, one round of backplane, 6 to 7. 30 home-raised black and red heifers guaranteed open, double backplane, 7 to 800. 38 home-raised black and red steers, long-time wean, double backplane, 7 to 900. 60 black steers, going to sell in one load, long-time wean, double backplane, 900. 31 home-raised black and red steers, long-time wean, double backplane, 7 to 8. 120 home-raised black, red, and char steers and heifers coming right off the cow. They're going to be Jamison Herford sire. They've had one round of vac. They're going to weigh 300 to 400. 30 home-raised black and red steers and heifers. They're 60 days weaned, double vacked, weighing 400 to 600. I'll be back in the morning to tell you about the upcoming sale. If you have any consignments or questions about the cattle market, or like myself or one of the Winter Livestock reps, come take a look at your cattle. Please give us a call here at Winter Livestock in Dodge City, 620-225-4159, or you can get a hold of myself, 620-393-5439.
0: 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Coming up next, we got Russ Jansen's weather forecast, town hall news, we'll have the sports spotlight with Rocky Downing, and we'll have some ag news coming up. We're joined now by meteorologist Russ Jansen as we take a look at the weather forecast for today on KFRM, brought to you by BTI, our family in partnership with your family.
11: Showers and thunderstorms will be winding down in the next several hours before we see a return of at least some sunshine this afternoon. Good Tuesday to you. This is meteorologist Ross Jansen here with an update. Had some locations picking up in southwest Kansas up to about 3/4 to an inch of rain, so that was kind of nice. That will be reflected in this week's drought map when it comes down on Thursday. Elsewhere across central and south central Kansas, most of the rainfall amounts less than a half of an inch, but we're still adding to some of that this morning with the leftover rain. The anticipation here around more active weather coming up later on tonight will be focused out across western Kansas, but I think it's going to be much more scattered tonight than it was last night. And the opportunities for more rain and thunderstorms will be coming up Wednesday night into Thursday, again Thursday night into Friday. So wouldn't you know, we go months without rain and now all of a sudden we're talking about it nearly every day, which of course is a bit of a problem for farmers that are ready to get back into the harvest field. It's going to be a bit of a tall order and maybe touch and go here over the next several days. Still not looking at a lot of wind here in Kansas. We will see a lot of humidity. We will see some pretty warm temperatures, but not really anything out of the ordinary for June. And this will continue to lead to some chances for storms. Really what we have going on is a very unsettled setup here where we get these weak pieces of energy coming off the Rockies, drifting out into parts of eastern Colorado and western Kansas. And each wave of energy that comes our way runs into this high octane fuel that can set off some scattered storms. And because the humidity is so high, we're almost likely to see some pockets of heavier rainfall. But decreasing clouds for northwest Kansas today will reach highs in the low 80s. And then a few scattered thunderstorms coming up later on tonight, but I don't think it will be quite as numerous as what we had last night. Low temperatures, upper 50s, decreasing clouds on Wednesday, mid 80s. And then we will have a chance for at least a few isolated storms again Wednesday night, but Thursday mostly looks dry with mid 80s. And for southwest Kansas, morning storms winding down, then mid-80s this afternoon with an east wind of 10 to 20. We go back to a chance of scattered storms later on tonight. In fact, of anybody in Kansas, this is probably where the rain chance is at its highest later on tonight, and that will be across southwest Kansas. And then we're back to mid-80s tomorrow, an isolated storm or two for Wednesday afternoon, but once again, thinking the aerial coverage will be somewhat limited. Thursday, most of the day looks dry, but then Thursday night, once again, looking at some widely scattered storms with mid-80s and the wind out of the south at 10 to 20. For central Kansas today, decreasing clouds. We'll eventually see the rain move out. Highs up around 80 degrees. Now, the rain that we get tonight and first thing Wednesday morning will be on a pretty spotty scale, even much more spotty than what some of the rain has been today. And then after the rain chance Wednesday morning, sun in the afternoon, we're back to low to mid 80s. Thursday, looking at increasing clouds. Thursday night into Friday, I think we'll see some more scattered storms shaping up for the area. And what has our attention at the end of this week, and this is kind of interesting because yesterday we touched on this tropical connection, but there's a low pressure system that's going to be just off the coast of Baja, California. So this is a Pacific connection that we're going to see. This low pressure system is going to wobble around and then come Saturday, it's going to start to make a beeline from Mexico right up into the central plain. So we're looking at another round of what should be some promising rains for parts of central and eastern Kansas. Now it's a little bit more delayed than what we were looking at 24 hours ago, but the trajectory of the system remains the same. So this thing is going to go across Mexico, parts of Texas, up into Oklahoma. And if the forecast holds, we're looking at some pretty promising signs of rain heading into Saturday, and that would basically target the eastern two-thirds of Kansas. Now, Friday, it's not that we won't have any rain at all. It just looks much more scattered. And I think western Kansas on Friday will be dry. Chances for showers and a few thunderstorms coming up central and eastern Kansas Friday. But then Saturday looks more likely that we're going to be getting some rain from basically Dodge City to Hayes eastward. That's where we see a likely scenario for some showers and thunderstorms. And this is a system that will wobble around for about 24 hours. So once again, central and eastern Kansas in the favored spot for rain on Sunday, as the temperatures are projected to be upper 70s and lower 80s. Once we hit the beginning stages of next week, once again, not entirely out of the woods for some rain. We've got another low pressure system coming off the West Coast. I do think most of the afternoon time frame will be dry, but we get into Monday night, heading into Tuesday, and some scattered storms will once again be possible. And this particular pattern may continue for at least another week or so. If you missed our talk yesterday about the June outlook, cooler than average temperatures overall, and it does appear that we could continue to make some pretty significant dents in the ongoing drought here in the Central Plains. That's a look at your regional weather for this Tuesday. This is meteorologist Ross Jansen. I'll come back again tomorrow with another update on the rain chances arriving for the second half of this week.
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12: Breaking news this hour from Town Hall. I'm Rich Thomason. President Trump remains optimistic about prospects for a U.S.-Iran deal. He says it could come quickly, perhaps in a week. Ukrainian civilians have endured another massive assault by Russia. Missile and drone barrage left at least 17 people dead, dozens wounded.
13: Elias Farias, a 47-year-old Kyiv civil engineer, describes the scale of the attack.
14: It was terrible. It's one of the worst I have experienced.
13: While another Kyiv resident, Irania Salikova, tells the AP, "We heard several explosions. Several neighbors ran out into the yard with children with bags running to shelters. I don't know how many people, but several were injured in this attack, which happened near our house. Our window was broken and a cobblestone flew into the children's room." I'm Charles de Ledesma.
12: Florida's new congressional redistricting map will stay. An appeals court has rejected a Democrat lawsuit against the map, upholding a trial court's previous ruling. On social media, Governor Ron DeSantis writes, "Get ready for November." Turmoil rocks CBS Television signature news magazine.
15: Last week, CBS fired 60 Minutes executive producer Tanya Simon and correspondent Sharon Alfonsi and Cecilia Vega. At a meeting to start the week, a longtime anchor spoke up.
16: "I'm Scott Pelley."
15: According to a detailed report on the Status website, Pelley said CBS News head Barry Weiss is murdering the show and accused Simon's replacement as executive producer Nick Bilton of having slender qualifications for the job. The report says Weiss was not at the meeting. Bilton insisted Weiss does love CBS News and 60 Minutes. Pelley countered by saying she was brought in to kill it, and she's doing exactly that. I'm Ed Donahue.
12: Watching Wall Street, the Dow futures down 228 points. NASDAQ futures off 17. 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
19: The Kansas Sports Bud Light takes a shine on 2-1A softball state championships. St. Mary's Colgan comes away with the state title, their first since 2021. They finished the season at 27-3. The path to the state title saw St. Mary's Colgan come in as a 5-seed and knock off 4-seed Inman 9-4. Number 1 seed Dexter Cedarvale won 7-3 over Central Heights in the opening round, and then St. Mary's Colgan would deliver a 7-0 shutout to advance to the championship. The other side of the bracket, 2 seed Mission Valley, a 5-0 shutout of Rossville, put them into the semifinals. Thomas More Prep
16: fell to Uniontown. That's a 6-3 upset. Uniontown then fell to Mission Valley 2-0. Due to weather, there was not a third-place final game. But the championship game came down to a St. Mary's Colgan shutout again, 5-0 over Mission Valley. St. Mary's Colgan, the 2-1A softball state champion in the Kansas Sports Spotlight.
20: Cabinet and congressional members recently gathered at USDA headquarters to provide updates on efforts to expand domestic fertilizer production, short-term and long. Agriculture Secretary Brooke Rollins starts with...
21: The Blue Point project in Louisiana. Within 45 days, we should see permitting wrapped up on this project to build a $3.7 billion ammonia plant, which, when opened, will become the world's largest ammonia plant.
20: Then there is the resumption of USDA's fertilizer production expansion program, expediting projects previously stalled by regulations.
21: I think that this is a really important long-term step, but we're taking these steps immediately to get to the goal of reshoring all fertilizer to our country.
20: Examples of projects under FPEP include...
21: We'll be assisting the higher impact awardees with project completion. For example, an $80 million investment in Washington State under this program that was stalled was projected to produce 700,000 tons annually of hydrogen ammonia fertilizer that will support over 200 jobs. We expect construction to begin this year.
20: And as for small-scale fertilizer projects within FPEP...
21: The small ones are important, too, as we talk about deconsolidating and deregulating and having smaller alongside larger. A $3.9 million project in Iowa will host a ribbon cutting this summer, specifically to work to expand domestic organic fertilizer production capacity through large-scale composting and nutrient processing.
20: A future action now under congressional consideration, a USDA input economist that would lead a team in department efforts in fertilizer market transparency. Then there is the U.S. Army Corps of Engineers, speeding up permitting of infrastructure projects necessary for increased domestic fertilizer production. As War Department Assistant Secretary Adam Tell explains,
22: we've used the Energy Executive Order to permit more than 1,000 energy-related facilities. We are taking that same effort and applying it now to fertilizer,
20: including Louisiana's Blue Point Complex.
22: This facility happens to be located on the Mississippi River, and there's a reason for that, and that's because the inland waterway system that we build and maintain enables the inputs for farmers all across America in the heartland to go into the system and then to have their products flow throughout the country into the world. And so we're going to continue a pace at that through building infrastructure.
20: I'm Rod Bain reporting for the U.S. Department of Agriculture in Washington, D.C.
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24: The U.S. and China awaiting follow-through. I'm Erin Anderson with Agribusiness News on Brownfields. 100 years ago, our founders had a vision that transformed the future of agriculture, and we've been innovating ever since. See how it all started at pioneer.com/100. A former chief economist at the USDA says he's watching to see if China follows through on its recent purchase commitments. Joe Glober tells Brownfield, even after last year's trade truce, U.S. ag exports to China haven't returned to previous levels.
25: For 2026, they've imported through March $5.1 billion, or that's what our exports have been, compared to $8.3 in 2024.
24: While the recent commitments might seem encouraging, Glober says the details remain unclear, and the real test will be what happens with imports in the next year as tariffs on U.S. ag products remain in place. He says removing those tariffs would be the first step in normalizing trade with China. The CEO of CattleFax says today's cattle market presents both tremendous opportunity and unprecedented uncertainty. Brownfield's Kellen Hevekin has more from the National Cattlemen's Beef Association's Young Cattlemen's Conference.
26: We're at a time period of
1: potentially the greatest risk of anything that we've seen.
2: Randy Block says there's been plenty of opportunity for producers to take advantage of higher prices, but
1: we are starting to see a little bit of consumer fatigue. We're starting to run into some price resistance up in here. So I don't think we should be surprised if these markets flatten out or even have some correction in here over the course of the next several months.
2: He tells Brownfield,
1: we're going to run into resistance at the wholesale markets. We're not going to be able to move as much product. We're not going to see as much featuring activity at retail.
2: Block says historically, spring highs in the markets are followed by lower prices in the fall, and this year may not be an exception. From Sioux City, Iowa, I'm Kellen Havikin for Brownfield.
24: Warmer weather in parts of Kansas over the past week has helped corn and soybean planting progress. The USDA says winter wheat condition is rated 15% good to excellent, with nearly all of the crop headed. The USDA says 85% of the corn crop has been planted, 67% is emerged and is rated 64% good to excellent. Soybeans are 75% in, 57% of the crop is up, and it's rated 61% good to excellent. Pasture and range conditions are rated 39% good to excellent. For more ag news, markets, and weather, go to brownfieldagnews.com. I'm Erin Anderson for Brownfield.
3: He was one of the original Mercury 7 astronauts, but he never got to go into space in that program. His story from a Wisconsin farm to one of the most important men at NASA is this edition of The American Countryside.
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3: Deke Slayton was born in 1924 and grew up on a farm near Leon, Wisconsin. Although he was destined for places far from his home always had an influence on his life.
26: Even though he himself did not want to be a farmer, he grew up very disciplined and a hard worker, and he saw that also in his dad and in his brothers and his family.
3: Alyssa Young at the Deke Slayton Memorial Museum says his brother Howard took over the family farm when Deke served in World War II and continued his military service.
26: He was in the Army Air Corps and then in the Air Force and then went to University of Minnesota on the GI Bill. He got an aeronautical engineering degree in 2.5 years.
3: He was a test pilot at Edwards Air Force Base and was secretly asked to go to Washington, D.C., where he was apprised of a program to select astronauts.
26: They went through grueling tests, physical, mental, emotional, all sorts of things that you can think of, and even some you probably couldn't have. And eventually it got narrowed down more and more and more, and he was one of the seven.
3: However, a couple of months before Slayton was scheduled to go into space in 1962, he was disqualified due to atrial fibrillation. Slayton continued to train in hopes he would be cleared for a mission, but in the interim, he filled a new role.
26: He was highly regarded by his other six astronauts, and they wanted him to be in charge of the astronaut program. And one of the biggest parts of his job was choosing astronauts to hire. And those are all of your Gemini, Apollo, Skylab astronauts, all of your moonwalkers.
3: Slayton eventually got his chance to go to space, though. And that part of the story is next time as we travel the countryside in Sparta, Wisconsin. I'm Andrew McCray.
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7: It's time for a look at your markets here with Tyson Lowen and Lowen & Associates. 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
8: Good morning, and thank you, Steve. Seeing quite a bit of red again on the screen this morning. In the grain side, we got corn down 1 to 2 cents to start things off, soybeans down 3 to 5. Kansas City wheat under the most pressure, trading 10 cents lower at the moment, with Chicago wheat down 6 to 7. On the livestock side, a lot of red there as well. Feeders opened up $1 to $2 lower, now pushing over $3 lower on the front end of those contracts. Live cattle opening up over $1 lower, down anywhere from $1.60 to $1.80 currently. And lean hogs looking pretty dang flat to start the day off. Let's take a look back at yesterday's markets and a glance what to expect from today. The cattle complex opened up mixed, with live cattle starting out slightly higher, while feeders started the week off by briefly heading further south yesterday morning. Live cattle did test lower money briefly early on as well, but it did not take long at all after the opening bell for things to turn around to the plus side. Upward was the chosen direction pretty early on, and we got good extension on those green quotes that carried into the close of the session. Live cattle finished $1 to $2 higher, aside from spot June live only gaining 75 cents on the day. Closing quotes on feeder cattle were all north of $3 higher. We'll call it a little bit of a recovery effort following last week. Headlines have been running hard lately, whether it be lockout news coming from the Fort Morgan packing plant or a new case of New World screwworm being discovered just 31 miles south of the border recently. Surprisingly, futures have been reluctant to really jump on those headlines right away, and they have weathered the storm really well, in my opinion. As we have all seen in the past, when news picks up a beef or cattle story, markets can really get to moving with algos jumping all over it. That has not really been the case in the late part of last week or yesterday. With cash feedlot trade at 258 in the south last week and futures closing at 249 yesterday, along with a feeder index in the 367 to 370 range and futures near 350 on the feeder side, that cash side of the equation seems to be keeping things propped up a little bit. The overall trend on the charts doesn't look too whoopee for feeders, though, as they have some ground to make up. Live cattle also somewhat in the neutral category, unless and until there is another push up towards contract high resistance, but fats look better than feeders on the charts. The National Feeder and Stocker Cattle Summary for the week ending May 31, compared to the week prior, a lighter test this past week as major auctions such as Joplin, OKC, and Sioux Falls, and all other auctions were closed for Memorial Day on Monday. By Tuesday, most were up and going, with feeder cattle for the most part trading 5 to 10 lower, instances of 15 lower as feeder cattle prices have eased. But for the most part, to see all the top quotes for the week, you would have to go north of I-70, as the market was very active and it was very noticeable, especially in the northern plains. Regardless, there is still great interest for feeder cattle. Looking at yesterday's cattle slaughter, that was estimated at 104,000 head. That is up 103,000 compared to a week ago. That was Memorial Day, so not a good comparison there. Down 11,000 compared to a year ago. Choice beef cut out yesterday up $1.36 at $392.83. Select cut out, though, down 9 cents at $383.09. And the CME feeder cattle index down $6.26 on the last quote at $367.14. Yesterday's cattle futures closes had June live up 75 cents at the close. August finished up $1.55. October fats up $1.90. August feeder cattle finished yesterday up 312, as September was up 332, and October feeders up 327. Hog slaughter yesterday estimated at 476,000. That is up substantially from a week ago due to the holiday, up 12,000 compared to a year ago. Pork cutout was up 30 cents at 99.75, and the lean hog index up 11 cents at 91.51. And yesterday's lean hog futures closes had June finishing 82 cents lower, but July gained 35 cents on the day. Current trade here on the livestock side, June live cattle down 237 at 246.70. August fats down 312 at 237.40, and October down 330 at 229.02. August feeder cattle pushing, all the feeders pushing hard lower here. August down $6.42 at 345.12. September down 6.10 at 342.57. October feeder cattle down 542 at 339.87. June lean hogs are down 7 cents at 94.97. Then July down 22 cents at 99.62. In the grain and oilseed trade, a lot of outside influence and geopolitical factors at play, especially on Mondays when the markets attempt to get a handle on things following an active weekend. Back on Friday, the U.S. and Iran were on the verge of signing a peace agreement, or a ceasefire agreement at least, but that all got blown up over the weekend, literally. So back to the drawing board we go on that front. Funds also adjusted some of their positions heavily as the calendar flipped to June. Grains had some strength on Sunday night, but that faded for all but soybeans before the open of the day session yesterday. It didn't take long for beans to join in on the lower quotes and ultimately finish with the deepest losses on the day across the grains. Some pointing the finger at lack of follow-through on Chinese buying after the recent meeting there. And something worth pointing out on the December corn chart, taking out 469 and a quarter support from the April low yesterday, which was definitely a bearish factor. Overnight trade tiptoed a little bit further below that on the December corn. And aside from drought-stricken areas, early growing conditions for fall crops seem to be just fine at this point. Moving on to the weekly export inspections report for the week ending May 28th. Still 3 days left to catch and next week's report to wrap up the wheat marketing year, along with a couple months worth of census adjustments yet to come. Grain shipments were pretty solid across the board this round. Corn inspections totaled 68 million bushels compared to 63.2 million the week prior. Marketing year-to-date for corn is now at 74% of the total USDA export estimate. Soybean inspections came in at 18.2 million bushels. Not quite as stout as the 21.6 million the week prior, but marketing year to date for soybeans is at 86% of the USDA target. Milo shipments showed great improvement from the week prior at 7.1 million bushels compared to only 122,000 bushels the week before. Milo is at 71% of the target for the year. And lastly, wheat inspections totaled 14.8 million bushels for the week. And marketing year-to-date for wheat is now at 877.9 million bushels compared to the USDA target of 910 million. With census adjustments through March, that brings the marketing year-to-date total up to 883.3 million, and that leaves us with 26.7 million bushels to ship in order to hit the target, which I see as obtainable. The crop progress report released yesterday showed corn plantings moving up to now 93% complete. That is up one from both last year and the five-year average. 76% of that corn has emerged, which is up two from the five-year average. The first corn conditions rating of the year showed 67% good to excellent, which is just 2% below a year ago, and 5% was rated poor to very poor. Soybeans moved up to 87% planted, which is up 4 from last year, up 7% from the five-year average. 65% of those soybeans have emerged, up 4 from last year and up 8 from the average. And the first soybean conditions rating came in at 66% good to excellent and 5% poor to very poor. Milo plantings are now 44% complete, which is 1% behind last year and the average. Winter wheat conditions declined a little bit further with good to excellent down 1 point to 26% and poor to very poor stayed the same at 44%. The first winter wheat harvest progress number came in at 5% complete nationwide, which is 2 points ahead of last year and the average. Texas and Oklahoma both 23% harvested, but no number was published for Kansas yet. Looking at yesterday's grain futures closes, July corn finished the day down 2¾ cents. September lost 3 cents on the day. December finished down 2½, so it gained some back by the close. July soybeans finished the day down 6 cents. August down 5¼. November down 1¼. July KC wheat finished down 2¾. September was down 3 cents. July Chicago wheat lost 1¾. September lost 2¼. July Minneapolis wheat finished yesterday down 11¾ cents, and September was down 13. Overnight trade in the grains brought more weakness and finished with corn down 1-2. Beans were 1-3 lower. Chicago wheat was down 4-5, and Kansas City was down 6-9. No 8 a.m. sales to report this morning. So current trade here in the grains, July corn down 3¾ at 440¼. September down 4½ cents at 448¼. December corn down 5¼ cents at 467¼. July soybeans down 13¾ cents at 1167. August soybeans down 13½, 1171½. November beans down 7 cents at 1181¾. July KC wheat down 12¾ cents, 634¼. September down 12¾ as well at 645¾. July Chicago wheat down 8½ cents at $6.25. September down 8¼ at 613. Wishing you all a great day. 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
7: Thanks, Tyson. Have a good one. Coming up next, we've got the Ag Law and Tax Report, some morning Kansas news, and shortly we'll hear from John Enns of Enns of the Trail and Tuesday Sports with Rocky Downing.
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9: Without a time is of the essence clause in a contract, courts may permit reasonable delays or substantial compliance if the other party isn't materially harmed. However, explicitly stating that

0: The courts don't apply the clause automatically. Past conduct and fairness matter. So consider using a time is of the essence clause. In agriculture, a missed deadline is rarely just a minor delay. It can be a costly disaster. This has been the Agricultural Law and Tax Report. I'm Roger McCowan.
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2: 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Roger Normer of the Kansas News Service has more.
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3: 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For the Kansas News Service, I'm Roger Nomer in Wichita.
2: Last week, the Kansas Department for Children and Families announced the distribution of Sunbucks benefits for families whose children have been approved for the 2026 program. Eligible families will receive a one-time $120 benefit per child, which will be loaded onto an existing EBT card or issued on a new card mailed directly to the household. DCF said benefits will be distributed in batches organized by the last name of the head of household. Families who have not received an approval notice but believe they qualify can still apply online at Sunbucks application portal. Applications must be submitted by 5 p.m. on August 31st. Officials also reminded recipients to be on alert for EBT skimming devices when using benefits. Card activity and purchases can be monitored through the EBT Edge mobile app or at the EBT Edge website. More information about EBT card services is available at the DCF website. A new report shows 50% of Kansas is experiencing some level of drought, with Southwest and Central Kansas experiencing extreme dryness. This is a big jump from May 2025, when just 1% of the state was in severe drought. Adam Allgood is with the National Weather Service Climate Prediction Center. He says the coming summer heat means it's unlikely to improve soon.
5: It's difficult for precipitation to really keep up with the demands of the soil and the plants.
2: The dry conditions have been gradually increasing over the last 4 months. The former mayor of Coldwater, Kansas, could potentially be released from immigration detainment as soon as this week. Kaylin Moore with the Kansas News Service reports.
6: Joe Ceballos, the twice-elected mayor of Coldwater, had a hearing yesterday on his release from an immigration detention center. His immigration lawyer successfully negotiated a $3,000 bond, and his release is pending. The Department of Homeland Security can still appeal the ruling to keep him detained. Ceballos was asked to report to a detention facility in Wichita in late April, following his voting fraud case where he pleaded guilty to a misdemeanor of voting without being a citizen. For the Kansas News Service, I'm Kaylin Moore in Liberal.
2: Senator Jerry Moran recently visited Southwest Kansas to discuss wildfire recovery efforts, future prevention measures, and rural health care needs. During stops in Clark County, Moran met with firefighters, farmers, ranchers, law enforcement officers, and local leaders who responded to the recent wildfires. He praised the community response, noting that neighbors, volunteer firefighters, and producers work together to protect homes, livestock, and property.
7: An opportunity for me to thank the firefighters and for their response and the efforts that people in the community make to take care of their neighbors. It's the reason that we all appreciate living in rural Kansas is the nature of the relationship we have with our neighbors. And mostly it's people we know, neighbors and family, but quite often there are people who show up to help that we've never met. And that's a great asset we have

0: in our state.
1: Senator Moran also discussed legislation he introduced to improve management of land enrolled in the Conservation Reserve Program, or CRP.
0: The legislation that we've introduced with the ranking member of the Agriculture Committee, the Senate Ag Committee, along with Senator Thune, the majority leader, is to better manage CRP grass to allow it to be in emergency circumstances more easily grazed and in some circumstances hayed. And that's a benefit in getting the vegetation that's so likely to catch fire to be less. But it's also an emergency relief provision that allows cattle to be fed when the grass they've been feeding on is no longer available because of an emergency, because of a fire disaster.
1: He also heard concerns about delays in deploying aerial firefighting resources and said those concerns have been shared with state officials. He noted that NASA satellite imagery helped responders track fires and direct resources. And that's your news out of Kansas and today's Morning Kansas Journal entry. For more news from the KFRM listening area, visit KFRM.com. For your KFRM News, the voice of the plains, I'm Trish Swoboda.
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3: This is John Enns for your Enns the Trail report covering Oklahoma and the surrounding areas for KFRM, the voice of the plains. Well, today I'm with Blake Cottrell. He is Garfield County Game Warden here in northern Oklahoma. I appreciate you meeting with me today.
4: Hey, thanks for having me, John.
3: Sure. So tell us a little bit about what's coming up here in the outdoor life right now.
4: So coming up, let's see, the June 6th and 7th, we've got a free fishing weekend coming up. Those are free for everybody. Unlike our free hunting days that we have during dove season that are for Oklahoma residents only, these free fishing weekend, the 6th and the 7th, that's for everybody. You don't have to be a resident of Oklahoma to come and enjoy our fisheries. Just a way for us to kind of promote family fishing and get more people into it. You know, take your kids if the parents didn't want to go buy one. You know, some kids are fine with going fishing one weekend a year and then they get their fix and they're good. So, but maybe we can get a few of them hooked. And we've got some really good fisheries around the state. Just in my area, you know, I don't have any public water that's outside the city of Enid. I've got Meadow Lake and Government Springs and Public Works. Those are all close to home waters, which you won't have to have a license to fish this weekend. Kind of a cool deal.
3: Yeah, exactly. Exactly. So what are some of the species you can expect to catch out of these lakes?
4: So over at my favorite in town is probably Public Works. It's a pretty all pond next to the city of Enid's little utility yard there, back behind the John Deere Yellow House. And it is probably the better fishery inside Enid. It's got a lot of channel cat in it, you know, good, healthy channel cat. I've seen guys catch crappie out of it, bass. Meadow Lake's got a lot of channel cat. It's more of a bass type lake, especially on the drainage side. You know, get up around the trees, things like that, that on the drainage side of it, that drainage ditch just seems to be where I see everybody catch them. Government Springs is one of our close to home waters that they do a put and take trout in. Of course, those trout are probably all gone by now, but you know, we put those in February, March time frame, and that one is a good little fishery. It's got docks on it where, you know, it's real easy for kids to get out, be over the water and catch some bluegill right there with bobbers. That would be where I would take kids. You know, if they've got a little more patience, go to Public Works and try to catch some channel cat. And Meadow Lake for bass would probably be my rundown of those three. We also have Crossland Lake that's up on the northern end of Enid. It's probably my least favorite fishery. It needs more structure in it. City of Enid's working on that stuff, but I just don't see a lot of guys catching fish in there.
3: Yeah, but it was stocked, right?
4: Yeah. We stock them. We keep them stocked. That's the deal, the close to home waters. So the city of Enid actually owns these fisheries. We take care of the stocking, and it becomes a close to home, or what we call close to home fishing opportunities that have special regulations. You know, you can only have so many poles at each one. You cannot use cast nets in them. It's hook and line only, just to kind of save those fisheries. We had a little run of issues and still kind of fight it at Meadow Lake. That lake is chock full of shad. Well, you can't use a net there. And man, I've ran into people throwing a net and they're keeping shad and crappie and bass, and you know, it's just not a good deal, and it robs those fisheries. So we're really, we take that stuff serious when somebody's, you know, robbing opportunities from kids. So,
3: And they have different fishing tournaments around too, right?
4: Yes, they do. June 9th, the city of Enid's putting on a fishing clinic. That's at Meadow Lake. There are several coming up in Kay County as well. I don't have those dates just right here, right offhand. All those are, you know, city ran or organizationally ran. We do fishing clinics in town. Man, it seems more and more every year. And they're growing every time. You know, we do one for Head Start. We do one for some preschool kids. We do some for some special needs folks. And we do fishing clinics, it seems, more and more every year. And that's a good thing. You know, get more people involved.
3: Yeah, exactly. Do you do any noodling clinics?
4: We do not. That's one of my favorite things to do. But, boy, I don't want to. I wouldn't want to take a bunch of kids to do it.
3: No, exactly.
4: It might scare them a little bit, but man, it sure is a lot of fun.
3: Yeah, it is. It is for sure. Well, I appreciate you meeting with me today.
4: Yes, sir. Thank you for having me.
3: And this is John Enns for your Enns of the Trail report for KFRM, the voice of the plains.
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8: 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It is a Tuesday. Check into sports. The Big 12 is making some noise in the NCAA Women's College World Series. Texas Tech knocked off number one Alabama last night to close out a semifinal that stretched to a second game. The 2-0 shutout win sets up a rematch of last year's title round against number two Texas, the defending champions. Texas beat number seven Tennessee twice to survive elimination and reach its third straight championship series. It was once again for 11th-ranked Texas Tech, the Topeka, Kansas native Najari Kanade, who came away with a huge performance in the circle. She would go seven innings, just two hits allowed, one walk. And Texas Tech broke through in the fourth inning when Jasmine Burns homered to center field. They added an insurance run in the seventh inning. The championship series, Texas Tech against Texas, will start tomorrow night at Oklahoma City at 7 p.m. The Kansas City Royals got off the snide after six straight losses. Lane Thomas hit a grand slam in the first inning and went on to win it 9-2 at the Cincinnati Reds, Kansas City's 23rd win of the season.
9: just their fourth win in the last 20 games played, but at least they got one on the right side of that record, 23-37 now in the season. Noah Cameron takes the hill for the Royals against the Reds' Andrew Abbott tonight. And the NHL playoffs begin the finals series for the Stanley Cup, the Vegas Golden Knights at the Carolina Hurricanes, Game 1. Game 1 of the NBA Finals starts tomorrow night, San Antonio Spurs at the New York Knicks. So look at the sports on this Tuesday for 550 AM Radio. I'm Rocky Downing.
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13: Well, we're pretty much in red. You know, as I speak, we have beans down 16 and a quarter on the July, and November is down 10 and a quarter at 1178 and a half as that spread continues to widen in favor of new crop. And that's because of the fact that, one, the trade believes that China's done buying old crop beans. Who knows? I think China will be buying old crop and taking them into the next year. There's nothing saying they can't do that. They're buying them in the crop year of, or in the year of 2026. And in the meantime, you know, it's also thought that the crop's off to a really good start. Farmers aren't really selling right now, and but that doesn't seem to be bothering the market per se. But as we go through this year with the RVOs and the advanced, you know, EPA regulations, I believe that's weighing on the market right now, but will be longer term extremely positive for new crop demand. But the weather is ideal. And at the present time, yes, we're a little drier. In fact, I said to my husband yesterday, I said, you know, look at our fields. Everything's nice and even, looks great, beans and corn. But we have no drowned out spots. That for us means we are dry and haven't been catching rain. So we're on the dry side. You guys in the listening area of KFRM are expected to catch some nice rains, and that's ideal for your corn crop. And, of course, depending on if you were to continue to catch a lot of rain, then that could become a concern for the hard red winter wheat. And, of course, slowing up harvest. Harvest is only 5% complete. But, and wheat, by the way, this morning, KC's down 12 and 3 quarters, and Chicago down 7 and a half. But the corn is down another 4 cents, and it's hovering at that 440 area. And that could be a support shelf here for a moment. Now, I would suspect that as we go into Thursday, we'll find a low here, bounce for over the weekend, and then maybe we peak again around the 9th, and then we'll see what we're made of. But this is not uncommon for the month of June to start off a little weaker, turn back stronger as you head towards the 24th week of the year. And, of course, that's the week that ends in Father's Day. But all in all, the market is also falling because of the fact that it's looking at the downhill slope of planting being complete, and crop conditions came in a little bit weaker than what the trade was expecting. But to be honest with you, it's still pretty darn good and ahead of the five-year average. So that is, you know, it offered the higher opening, but then, of course, it caved. And then we also said, you know, we made a higher high on beans, closing the month lower meant you were going to take out last month's low. And that is occurring. So I think that when I look at the grains, one thing I will say that we have to keep an eye on is basically the price of urea. Prices of urea have decreased by 25%, and that's in the last 6 weeks, and that's being monitored by StoneX. And that was after it reached a peak of nearly $800 per ton. It has now receded into the end of May to a level of $600 per ton. So we'll see what happens if you have a supplier to you that's willing to drop their prices, then it may be what we would view as an opportunity. But the supply has become smaller after the start of the war. And, of course, that's also restricted in or became restrictions on navigation in that region. And, of course, but what we're also noticing, especially out of Brazil, is that the farmer in Brazil still isn't running up to buy. They're standing back. They have a weak demand. And, of course, that's hindering negotiations and putting a collapse on their international quotations for the input. So the market here today is, in red. Not out of line, but we want to keep an eye on it. I would have to say traders need to be very wary of this market.
7: And, even livestock are in the red.
13: Yeah, they are. They're taking back what they pretty much put on yesterday. But not totally. August feeder cattle did get down this morning to 3.45 even and have bounced $2.60 from that. And, of course, the low on May 22nd was 3.44.20. Now, we believe the market's a buy here today. And we don't think this market's going to literally crash and burn. Our indicators, again, all I can say is they are speaking to me saying, don't get bearish. I know the market's in red, but don't get bearish. If anything, it might offer us an opportunity. But everybody's worried about the consumer and thinking with the price of inflation and, of course, the concern over the crude oil, you know, the situation with the Iran and U.S. tenuous. That's going to be tenuous. You can't deal with Iran. And they've got to look like they're coming out as a winner. And so does President Trump. And I would have to say Iran is a whole different ballgame. They're not like Venezuela. Now, the president in Iran has stepped down this week, actually Sunday, I think it was, into Monday. And you know, maybe that's a step in the right direction. What they're wanting is the general army to turn on the Iranian, the IGRC, I think it's called. The Iranian Guard. And if they do, and they get a different regime change, then maybe things can happen. All I know is we have a panic cycle coming up here this month, and that tells me if it's panic with what's been going on, in all likelihood, it's probably going to be worse situation between the U.S. and Iran. These are very tenuous times. I don't have to say it enough, and these markets are going to be vacillating and doing so in very quick fashion. But when I look at cattle, the concern is that the consumer, because of gasoline prices running at about $5 a gallon nationwide average, now we're just under that, maybe around $4.89 for premium. But I would have to say that people are still going to eat. And yes, what's bothering the market is it's summertime when people tend to like to travel. take their kids, go somewhere, what have you. And so that's going to be more costly. But they may end up not going out to a fancy restaurant as much. Well, that could hurt the demand for restaurants. Although I have to say this, when I go to Des Moines, Outback Steakhouse seems to be pretty busy. And so, you know, but it's all in the quality of steak, too, that you're getting. And in the meantime, my technical indicators, I say it again, it says don't sell here. And I'm going to stick with my indicators because eventually they tend to serve me very well.
7: Well, thanks, Sue. Please remind our listeners where they can reach you at if they would like more information.
13: Well, our number is 1-800-527-0051. And y'all have a great day.
7: You too, Sue. Thank you.
13: You bet. Bye-bye.
7: Bye-bye.
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7: 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In the grains futures for corn, July is down 4 3/4 at 4:39 1/4. September is down 5 1/4 at 4:47 1/2. And December is down 6 at 4:66 1/4. For the Kansas City wheat, July is down 13 3/4 at 6:33 1/4. September is down 13 1/4 at 6:45 1/4. And December is down 13 1/4 at 6:60 1/2. For the Chicago wheat, July is down 8 1/4 at $6.50. September is down 8 at 6:13 1/4. And December is down 8 at 6:32 1/2. For the soybeans, July is down 16 3/4 at 11:64. August is down 16 1/2 at 1668 1/2. And November is down 10 1/4 at 1178 1/2. For the soybean meal, July is down 70 cents at 325.80. August is down 1 at 320.80. And September is down 90 cents at 317.30. For the soybean oil, July is down 141 at 77.68. August is down 129 at 76.24, and September is down 125 at 74.84. In the cotton futures, July is up 87 at 77.51, October is up 69 at 79.42, and December is up 73 at 80.89. In the livestock futures for live cattle, June is down 110 at 247.90. August is down 112 at 239.47. And October is down 145 at 230.87. For the feeder cattle, August is down 30 at 348.25. September is down 325 at 345.47. And October is down 310 at 342.20. For the lean hogs, June is down 52 at 94.45. July is down 132 at 98.52. And August is down 102 at 96.60. In the oil futures, West Texas crude is up 12 at 92.28. Gasoline is up 4 cents at 3.12, and heating oil is up 3 cents at 3.66. And that's been a look at your markets here on KFRM. 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
17: And now the daily news drop. Wall Street kicked off June with another strong session as all three major indices finished higher and near record territory. The Dow gained 45. The S&P 500 added nearly 20 points, while the NASDAQ composite climbed 105. Investors shrugged off those rising oil prices and Middle East tensions, instead focused on artificial intelligence and technology stocks. NVIDIA helping lead the rally, gaining more than 6% after unveiling new AI-powered products. MGM Resorts was the day's top performer, surging more than 16%. And today, investors will be focused on the job openings and labor turnover survey, or JOLTS, due out this morning. The report is one of the Fed's favorite guides and could influence future interest rate moves. Apple wants to disrupt the eyewear market. The company's next CEO, John Ternus, is making this a priority. Bloomberg is reporting Apple plans to launch its line of smart glasses by the year 2027, aiming to capture a share of the $200 billion eyewear market. Data from the National Association of Insurance Commissioners found that the five largest home insurers closed 45% of insurance claims last year without payment. The Wall Street Journal is reporting insurers are tightening up their claims criteria, raising deductibles, and changing payout language. A year in an American nursing home can cost more than a house, depending on where you live. Using data from the Genworth Cost of Care Survey, the median annual cost of nursing home care shows Alaska ranks highest at nearly $334,000 for a semi-private room, while Texas remains among the least expensive at roughly $68,000. Honey has become quietly the sweetener of choice for many Americans who see it as a healthier alternative to high fructose corn syrup. Americans purchased $1.6 billion worth of honey during a recent 12-month period, marking a 10% rise over the prior year. Walmart getting into the restaurant delivery game. Some Spark delivery workers now field orders from in-store restaurants like McDonald's. It's the latest expansion for Walmart's delivery operations. The scramble for electricity has become the gold rush beneath the AI boom, creating enormous financial value and enormous risk if demand falls short. Some examples include Bloom Energy. It's a niche energy player whose tech can deliver on-site power fast, and it saw its stock price skyrocket more than 1,200% over the past year. GE Vernova booked $2.4 billion in electric equipment orders for data centers in the first quarter of this year alone, more than it made all of last year in equivalent sales. Its stock has gone up about 60% this year. Some farmers are making more posting about farming than farming itself. The Wall Street Journal reports this is helping farms weather weak crop prices. The top social media farm accounts have millions of followers, and big ag brands pay to be featured in those videos. New Bank of America research shows that younger workers experience greater wage growth after switching jobs than those who remain in their positions. Gen Z saw the biggest increase, with after-tax wages growing four times as much as those of their counterparts who didn't switch jobs. Older workers and top earners are better off staying in their roles, researchers found. Workers ages 55 and up now make up a quarter of the workforce. That is the fastest growing age group. However, AARP reports they are the most affected by layoffs and age discrimination.
18: The cover letter may be headed for the job search graveyard. Business Insider says hiring managers are now ignoring cover letters because AI can generate polished versions in just seconds. Google, Amazon, Cisco, and McKinsey have dropped cover letter requirements. Instead, job seekers are being asked to focus on their resumes, skills tests, and referrals. One hiring executive says AI has made cover letters so similar that they no longer help in identifying the best candidates. I'm Jeff Vaughn. That's your Daily News Drop.
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22: Hi, this is Kyle Bauer with Plain Talk with a girl that probably's never had this in Las Vegas, Jamie Bloom.
23: No, I've been to Vegas several times. Usually just went through a breakfast buffet.
22: The breakfast in Nevada is steak and eggs.
23: Oh.
22: Are you a steak and eggs person?
23: No.
22: You know, really, I am not either. Mm-hmm. I love eggs.
23: Mm-hmm.
22: I love steak.
23: But not together?
22: Well, I don't dislike them, but it's like, meh. I mean, I can get steak and I can get eggs anytime. So I think it's the good hangover meal. So that's why they're known for steak and eggs.
23: People need to get their protein and keep their strength up so they can go spend more money at the slots.
22: Exactly.
23: Yeah, so. I'm just not that type of breakfast person anyway. I'm not even really, honestly, an egg person in the morning. I would much rather have a protein shake, a smoothie, you know what I mean? Something less, I don't know.
22: Well, I'm looking forward to our trip to Spain and Portugal because I won't have to eat Cheerios for breakfast every morning. So
23: you're going
22: to
23: take a break.
22: I don't think they have Cheerios there.
23: But when is your doctor's appointment you find out?
22: It is in the first September.
23: Okay, I was going to say you've got some time.
22: Yeah, don't ruin it all now.
23: Exactly.
22: Right.
23: Yeah,
22: exactly. Now, most of the times when we've been in Europe, they have this buffet, but interestingly enough, they always have some, I'll say, American food on it.
23: Mm-hmm.
22: But it's not the same. I mean, first of all, their link sausages, I don't really care for them.
23: Yeah.
22: And they're, the whole thing is just a little, it's just different. Their eggs are sunny side up, but there's no salt or pepper on them. And so they're just kind of, they're staring at you. And it's just... What is the strange thing they put on everything, though? Anyway, they have this cold cut, like I'll call it a charcuterie board.
23: Okay, yeah.
22: And that's what is, I mean, it's this gigantic one, as big as this table.
23: Yeah.
22: Of sliced, really thinly sliced.
23: That prosciutto sliced deli meat.
22: All right, well, and then there's cheeses, and then there's fruits and that sort of thing. But it's a... Anyway,
23: aperitif, I think, is what they call that in Italy, right? That's the meal they have kind of like in between lunch and dinner. They have a 5 o'clock.
22: Well, it might be that same sort of a thing, only it's served for breakfast.
23: For breakfast?
22: Yeah,
23: okay.
22: Yeah. No, it's served
23: You're
22: for breakfast.
23: You're still talking breakfast.
22: So, yeah.
23: All right.
22: So anyway, New Hampshire, though, right. New Hampshire is my favorite corned beef hash.
23: Oh, yeah.
22: And in fact... I always keep 2 cans of corned beef hash on my secret shelf.
23: Uh-huh.
22: And those of us who like corned beef hash, all agree that the best canned corned beef hash is the cheapest.
23: Oh, really?
22: Because it's got enough grease in it that it's got some flavor that when you put it in the frying pan, you put a little bit of butter in there, but then when you heat it, it generates a little bit of grease, mm-hmm. and you can fry it with your eggs, and it just makes me hungry.
23: I don't know. I've heard of corned beef hash. I probably have tried it at some point in my life, but...
22: I bet you haven't.
23: I don't remember it.
22: I bet you haven't, because unless your dad has chosen the breakfast and fixed the breakfast, I mean, it is a guy thing.
23: Yeah.
22: I do...
23: He does love hash.
22: I don't ever remember a time that I heard a woman say, oh... Send me some corned beef hash over here.
23: I need some corned beef hash.
22: Yeah, so it's my favorite.
23: All right,
22: that's your breakfast for today.
23: All right, hurricane season started yesterday. June 1st was the start of the Atlantic hurricane season. So
22: I need to get my license. I haven't got my license for hurricane.
23: For hurricane season. The predictions for this year, the number of named storms they're predicting, 11 to 14. And they say the average is 15. So they don't think there'll be quite as many as usual. The number of hurricanes, so that's not named, you know, not all the named storms turn into hurricanes.
22: Okay.
23: So
22: that is named storms or that is hurricanes?
23: The number of named storms. Named storms. 11 to 14. Number of hurricanes predicted, the average is 7, and they think there'll be 5 to 7. So again, they think it'll be on the lower side. The number of major hurricanes, the average is 4. They're predicting 2 to 3. This year.
22: You know, I cannot believe it. I think this is the first time in my life that they haven't predicted the worst hurricane season ever. It seems like they always just say, oh, it's going to be a bad one.
23: It's going to be terrible. Yeah, that's true. Yep. No, they're not predicting as much. So the first five storms this season will be named. You know, they always have the names, and those are all selected ahead of time, what they're going to name them.
22: Yeah, it's not just some guy that's on duty that night going, let's call this one Lucille.
23: Yeah.
22: They're in alphabetic order, though, right?
23: They are. So Arthur will be our first named storm, followed by Bertha, Cristobal, C-R-I-S-T-O-B-A-L, Dolly, and Edward, but it's E-D-O-U-A-R-D, Edward. So that's our first five named storms. Now, again, that doesn't mean we're going to have a Hurricane Dolly.
22: You know,
23: it just means there'll be a storm named.
22: The name's already picked. It's kind of like being pregnant and already know if you're having a boy or a girl.
23: Right. So,
22: yeah.
23: Yes, exactly. So there you go.
22: So,
23: we'll see what happens.
22: You know, I wonder what country names those storms, because there's two of them do not sound American.
23: American, I agree.
22: And of course, it shouldn't probably be just American, because a lot of storms don't affect parts of the world that isn't the United States.
23: Right.
22: I don't know who the international naming, National Oceanic and Atmospheric
23: Association.
22: Agency.
23: Okay.
22: Okay, but that's American. Mm-hmm. So I wonder what is the one called for international?
23: I don't know. I'll have to look that up and get back to you with that information.
22: Okay.
23: Because I'm not sure. But speaking of names, a topic here is dog names.
22: Okay.
23: Like some guy named his corgi Thorgy. So it could be Thorgy the corgi.
22: Okay. Well, that's
23: so
22: cool.
23: So did you ever have a dog with a really great name?
22: Buddy. Is that a good name? Chet.
23: Chet's a great name, I think, for a dog.
22: Yeah, and so if you had a dog that you knew the person's name, named him Chet, what would you expect that dog to look and act like?
23: Well, I picture your Chet just because
22: you saw
23: it.
22: You know him.
23: Yeah,
22: okay.
23: Because it was kind of a Basset-type dog, wasn't it?
22: He was a mutt.
23: I know it was a shelter dog.
22: But short, and not very
23: kind of slow.
22: Like
23: to sit. Yeah. We had... Hallie was the name of our dog, which we didn't get till I was in high school. I was like a freshman in high school. We got Hallie, and she was a Springer Spaniel. But that was the year that Hallie's Comet was visible to everyone. And so,
22: she ran so fast, she looked like a comet.
23: No, we just thought it would be kind of, it just made sense. So we called her Hallie. And then we have Barney at home now. Our daughter named Luna, and there are a lot of dogs named Luna. Like, that was the name of the year for dogs, because
22: really?
23: I know so many people with the dog named Luna that were right around the same time. So Barney's named after Barney Fife.
22: Really?
23: Because I was always going to get...
22: Is he skinny?
23: More. He's not. Not anymore. Anyway, we used to... Or we were going to have more than one dog and then have the other one be Thelma Lou or Andy or something like that. But here's somebody who named their dog Achilles. He trained his dog to play dead when he said heel, which was really hilarious. So they said he'd walk up and say, Achilles heel, and the dog would just drop. So that was creative.
22: Yeah, it's fun.
23: That's somebody fun. Who said they knew a family with the last name Larkin, so their dog was Barkin.
22: Barkin so Larkin.
23: Barkin Larkin. Somebody said, I grew up with a Dalmatian named Arson. Says, I was always pretty proud of my firefighter dad for going with Arson.
22: Arson, the Dalmatian.
23: Because a Dalmatian is known as a
22: firefighter's
23: dog.
22: You know, I hear Dalmatians are not good kid dogs.
23: I've heard that too. Yeah. Huh. Heard that as well. JD for just dog.
22: Oh, that's good.
23: My grandpa had a dog he just called Dog.
22: Dog, yeah.
23: Here's somebody with two bulldogs named Tomato and Potato.
22: That would be too hard.
23: And this person says, my sister is a kindergarten teacher and asked for a name for her Maltese puppy. Ask the kindergartners.
22: Oh, my.
23: Top names were Buddy and Monster Truck. So they named him Buddy the Monster Truck.
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7: It's time for a look at your markets here on KFRM. In the grain markets for corn, July is down 4 3/4 at 439 1/4. September is down 5 1/2 at 447 1/4. And December is down 6 3/4 at 465 3/4. In the Kansas City wheat, July is down 13 1/2 at 633 1/2. September is down 12 3/4 now at 645 3/4. And December is down 12 at 661 1/2. For the Chicago wheat, July is down 6 3/4 at 602. September is down 6 3/4 at 614 1/2. And December is down 7 1/4 at 633 1/4. For the soybeans, July is down 17 at 1163 3/4. August is down 17 at 1168. And November is down 11 1/4 at 1177 1/2. In the soybean meal, July is down 240 at 324.10. August is down 2 at 319.80. And September is down 140 at 316.80. For the soybean oil, July is down 103 at 78.06. August is down 100 at 76.53. And September is down 96 at 75.13. In the cotton futures, July is up 86 at 77.50. October is up 72 at 79.45. And December is up 76 at 80.92. In the livestock futures for live cattle, June is down 110 at 247.90. August is down 135 at 239.25, and October is down 137 at 230.95. For the feeder cattle, August is down 310 at 348.45, September is down 297 at 345.70, and October is down 275 at 342.55. For the lean hogs, June is down 57 at 94.45, July is down 95 at 98.90, and August is down 97 at 96.62. In the oil futures, West Texas crude is up 15 at 92.31, gasoline is up 4 cents at 3.13, and heating oil is up 3 cents at 3.67. And that's been a look at your markets here on KFRM. Coming up next, we got a Focus on the Family Minute, and shortly we'll have the 9:40 a.m. sale ring.
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3: I think ultimately our motivation as believers in all of life is we do what we do because of what Jesus has done for us.
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3: 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And on a similar level, we step into the stories of families and children and we say, it doesn't always have to be like this. And you can live today with a security of knowing you are fully loved. And you can live today also with a hope for what the future can look like.
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22: Hi, this is Kyle Bauer, once again visiting with Dave Thiessen. He's Prairie Land Partners Optimization Specialist. A few days ago, we talked to Dave about optimizing the header to get a good flow of product into the combine. Dave, now we're getting it into the combine. What is the situation on this year's harvest on optimizing the combine?
5: Yeah, as previously mentioned, you know, to the western side of the Interstate 35, we've got a drought heat, you know, challenged crop. And to the east, we've picked up some moisture and have a normal crop. And so how we think about setting our machine and how we optimize that machine is going to be based on the crop conditions at hand. And I oftentimes, as I think about, you know, getting the performance out of a machine, I like to walk out in the field ahead of getting in the combine with the customer and just rubbing out ahead, see how tough the variety is threshing, what the other weather conditions have maybe done to that crop, and it gives me a good idea of what we've got to do or what we're going to think about doing in that cab to adjust for before we do a power shutdown. And one of the critical things to think about is it doesn't matter what rotor machine you're driving or using. The STS for sure is what we talk about here with John Deere. But it's the material-on-material threshing and the concave choices we have in there. So first we need to think about the aggressiveness of concaves. And with this crop that we've seen the last couple days and early threshing, the heads with the drought and heat stress want to break up into little pieces and not be a full head that stays together on some of the plant. And so we have to think about holding that crop up while we rub out the grain, allowing material-on-material to thresh. And in our situation, we use a convex max thresh concave up front now, and then we use two small wires behind it, and that holds that crop up in there well and does a good job of threshing. The second thing we got to think about is once we've got our right concave choices in there is, did we level it so the threshing elements and the concaves are parallel to each other as it rolls, it runs up through that machine? And then did we zero it in the display? On the display once we got the parallel and the concave zeroed and calibrated, so we know that the display is giving us a exact number of what we've got coming back. And why is that number so important to you or your machine is we have a product support team that you can call that will be able to help answer those questions. As we go to the field, we relay those messages back to our technicians and to the product support team, and they are helping resolve or overcome some of these issues. Maybe you're threshing and you're not liking the way the grain tank sample looks. Maybe it's not threshing or separating well because of how we don't have the right concave choices in, the rotor speed or the threshing clearance set properly, or our chaffer and sieve and cleaning fan speed might need to be adjusted for. We've seen some very light test weight this year, 57. That was the bottom number the last couple days to hopefully get back to 60 as we cleaned up that sample. But it's really been a challenge out there in getting the crop to thresh properly west of Interstate 35 and to get the grain and the chaff to separate. The other thing is it's very high value is a power shutdown, and I don't know how many people are comfortable with doing that, but it's literally a snapshot in time where you take and shut the machine off, go look in the back and see how well we are, pull the side shields off and look at how well we're threshing it and separating it. Where are those, if we got broken heads, can we do something about it? Can we help that with aggressiveness of the concaves or rotor speed? And then also look from the chaffer forward and see how evenly it's laying it out on the chaffer. If we don't lay the material evenly on the chaffer, it'll find the path of least resistance, just like a hydraulic hose or a garden hose finds a leak and it sprays out through the side. Well, the same thing happens with our chaffer. If we're heavy on the outside of the windrow with the material in the chaffer in the light in the middle, the airflow is going to find the path of least resistance and blow out grain down the middle, potentially, and those windrows on the side then will get lazy with the airflow that escaped, and they won't lift and separate, and we start to snowball on ourselves the reasons of why the grain loss happens at the cleaning shoe. Underneath the concaves, we have the shoe auger beds, and we have shoe auger bed dividers, and those can be four bolts with a 15-millimeter wrench and a John Deere. You can slide them up or slide them down, and we can get that material to lay out on that chaffer evenly, which is critical to making that machine perform and clean and separate and give us a great grain tank sample and an experience out in the field.
22: That is Dave Thiessen. He is optimization specialist for Prairie Land Partners. And this is Kyle Bauer reporting.
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9: I'm Erin Anderson with Ag Headline News on Brownfields. Calls continue for additional farmer funding as the USDA opens enrollment for the Farmer Bridge Assistance Program for specialty crop producers. U.S. Senate Ag Committee member Alyssa Slotkin of Michigan tells Brownfield Congress needs to provide additional relief.
10: Or else some of them just won't be here.
9: We'll have more right after this on Brownfield.
24: Craig County producers know that AM 550 is where they can find the latest in ag information. Proud to be a part of such northeastern Oklahoma communities as Centralia, Welch, and Vineta. We're KFRM, the voice of the plains.
9: The decision to replant can often be one of the most difficult for row crop farmers.
11: Steinseed agronomist Tom Larson calls it an emotional process.
12: You end up with a 2x planting rate in those areas and probably did more damage than if you would have just stayed out of that area.
11: He encourages growers to consult with an agronomist or other trusted advisor before deciding to replant. The CEO of CattleFax says today's cattle market presents both tremendous opportunity and unprecedented uncertainty.
13: We're at a time period of potentially the greatest risk of anything that we've seen.
11: Randy Black says there's been plenty of opportunity for producers to take advantage of higher prices,

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1: 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I'm Brian Hale, an original production of Howard Hale Broadcasting, now expanded throughout North America.
2: The talk lately has been the drought, and co-host David Woodruff has Sean Thacker on the line talking about the precipitation they received recently.
3: So we're talking to Sean Thacker, Burdett, Alberta. How much rain did you get at home?
4: Over the weekend here, we're pushing about 2.2 inches now, and it's still raining pretty good. I'm just in the office, and it's basically sheets of rain coming across through the yard.
3: How are crops looking there at home?
4: The dry land was still doing pretty good yet, but it was giving need to rain within days. We haven't had a whole bunch of precipitation this spring yet.
3: So now this takes you out of the danger zone.
4: Yeah, this will carry us for quite a while.
3: Hopefully. Have you heard anything from down Texas? Or
4: just what I've seen online. I've talked to a few of my harvester friends, and a lot of acres were destroyed out or zeroed out by crop insurance, and a lot of them didn't start till a little bit further north into Kansas, and some are just leaving to go down to start in northern Kansas, which will be coming on fairly quick from my understanding, quite early.
3: Where do you normally go?
4: We'll start in central Montana.
3: You've got a little bit of time then?
4: Yes, we do, yeah.
3: Boy, a couple of weeks ago, we were at Great Falls, and things were looking nice and green, but then we got up to Conrad, and whoa, man, it was all dried out, and the Welkers are dying from nothing. And then last weekend, we were down, it trickled on us most of the way back, and then it really dumped. So it looks like, at least for this area.
4: Yeah, it definitely was needed, this precipitation that we got.
2: Sean Thacker with our co-host David Woodruff on the Harvest USA Report. That's it for today's report. Thanks again for listening, and may God bless. I'm Brian Hale.
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8: Classic early June feel on the plains will expand into the Corn Belt in the coming days. Showers and thunderstorms, too, across the middle part of the country on their move into the western complex later this week, but iffy at best into eastern sections towards the weekend. Good Tuesday morning, everyone. It's agriculture meteorologist Greg Solier. We're back in with your ag weather today right here on Brownfield Ag News. A couple of sprinkles into parts of the central reaches of Illinois and Indiana yesterday. A couple of showers, a tenth to less than quarter inch. It's a start over the drier areas of southeast Wisconsin, northeast Illinois, just before daybreak yesterday into northern Indiana. But more significant shower thunderstorm activity over those wetter grounds out of the mid-Mississippi Valley portions of eastern Missouri, western through southern Illinois, down towards the Ohio. A couple of late day scattered storms into the southern reaches of the land of Lincoln as well. Otherwise, the stormy weather across areas of the Ozark southward and southeast, especially into parts of Alabama and Georgia. It's rainfall, but came at a price with severe weather and a couple of scattered strong and severe storms over the high plains areas of Nebraska, Colorado, and into western Kansas. That is the vanguard to each and every day. Some degree of scattered showers and thunderstorms. They'll continue in iffy fashion here for this morning across South Dakotas, parts of Kansas, it is rainfall, parts of Big Sky country. Meanwhile, it's still that drier airflow, lower humidity and dew points, evaporating any moisture east of the Mississippi into eastern sections of the Corn Belt, where temperatures will hold up into the 70s, a few low to mid 80s into the Mississippi Valley, upper 70s and low 80s for the day tomorrow over a wide area of the Corn Belt, with readings uniformly into the 80s, held back just a little bit on pretty impressive cloud cover along in west

0: The Missouri for later today and more so for the day tomorrow. Gone some of those low to mid 90s into areas of West Texas. The heat shifting into the southwestern reaches of the country, Southern California and the desert southwest. In any event, the showers and thunderstorms will be on the increase as the day wears on this afternoon and evening time across the Dakotas, southward into western Texas, the parts of the Rio Grande Valley that will include West Texas cotton and cattle country. And they'll pick up in coverage, scope, and intensity, Red River Valley into areas west of the Missouri. Back down through the high plains in particular across the Rio Grande again for the day tomorrow and probably into Thursday as well. Some pretty healthy downpours and totals with increasing coverages, by the way, expected to fall the 1 to 2, some spots 2 to 4 inch category. Could be an inch of rain with time in some of the drier areas of Minnesota and as well as Iowa. Hopefully not much going on elsewhere across Missouri and points southeast from there. And that will be the story. Iffy at best on scattered shower thunderstorm activity with a wide variety of coverages as well as intensities and areas of the old Wisconsin and Illinois region and points to the east, little or none expected until sometime early next week. Be ready for an active weather pattern from the western Corn Belt on westward. I'm Greg Solier with your Ag Weather Today.
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4: Welcome to the Cattleman's Corner. I'm Brian Hale, sitting in for the late Howard Hale, as we continue his legacy of speaking with cattlemen and women from around the globe.
5: The Cattleman's Corner is sponsored by the American Galvee Association.
6: When it comes to raising cattle, maternal efficiency and greater calving ease are two very important traits, and the American Galvee Association does a great job on their website laying out this information. The U.S. Meat Animal Research Center data shows Galvee females have the smallest mature cow size of the four major continental breeds. This reduced mature cow size allows for puberty to be reached at an earlier age, which leads to calving earlier in the season and producing a heavier calf at a younger age. Visit galvee.org.
5: While on the road, I was able to catch up with Hyde Galvee's Don Edwards. Quite a story behind this ranch. Let's listen in to that interview.
7: Hyde is actually an old ghost town that my family owns the ground on out here in northeast Colorado. So that's how we named it that way.
5: Well, that is interesting. Tell us how you got started in the cattle business, if you don't mind.
7: So I started as an eighth grader. I went to a purebred cattle sale. It was called the Top of the Rockies for the Galvee breed, and purchased a show heifer for my next year in the FFA. And that's how I kind of got started there. My dad had a commercial operation going that was a cow-calf and wasn't very big, but I wanted to kind of get into the purebred stuff. So I bought my first heifer and got started then, and that was in 1992.
5: And you started with Galvee and you're still with them?
7: Yes, I am. I still have purebred Galvees. I got some balancers now, too, but kind of evolving with the cattle business and the Galvee breed, too, with the balancer traits, but mostly purebreds.
5: Northeastern Colorado Galvee breeder Don Edwards with Hyde Galvee. That's it for today's Cattleman's Corner. Thanks again for listening, and may God bless. I'm Brian Hale.
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9: 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Dr. Gary Probst here will talk about managing grief in just a moment.
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9: It is normal to feel pain and loss when someone dies, but your reaction is not depression. Grief is mostly anxiety. There's fear of living without the person or pet that provided the positive energy to your life. Fear creates anxiety and depression follows. That's due to a change of energy. Most of us believe in life beyond this planet. For those who don't, renowned physics professor Michio Kaku tells us that string theory shows we are all nothing but energy. We're all resonating frequencies. Everything is. Energy transforms, but it cannot go away. Dr. Kaku points to mathematical equations that prove there are more than 11 dimensions. So what's in the other 8 dimensions? Well, it could be the continuing energy known as love.
11: KFRM is proud to serve the agricultural producers of Cheyenne County. We're glad to be a part of great communities like St. Francis, Wheeler, and Bird City. Thanks for keeping it tuned to AM 550 KFRM, the voice of the Plains.
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13: It's time for a look at your markets here on KFRM. In the grain markets for corn, July is down 3 at 441. September's down 4.25 at 448.5. And December's down 5.25 at 467.25. For the Kansas City wheat, July is down 13.5 at 633.5. September's down 13 at 645.5. And December's down 12.75 at 660.75. In the Chicago wheat, July is down 7.75 at 601. September's down 7 at 614.25. And December's down 7.25 at 633.25. In the soybeans, July is down 15.5 at 1165.25. August is down 15 at 1170, and November is down 9.25 at 1179.5. For the soybean meal, July is down 140 at 325.10, August is down 140 at 320.40, and September is down 120 at 317. For the soybean oil, July is down 78 at 78.31, August is down 76 at 76.77, and September is down 74 at 75.35. In the cotton futures, July is up 124 at 77.88, October is up 113 at 79.86, and December is up 118 at 81.34. In the livestock futures for live cattle, June is down 80 at 248.20, August is down 87 at 239.77, and October is down 117 at 231.15. For the feeder cattle, August is down 317 at 348.37, September is down 335 at 345.32, and October's down 305 at 342.25. For the lean hogs, June is down 52 at 94.50, July is down 17 at 99.67, And August is down 25 at 97.35. In the oil futures, West Texas crude is down 9 at 92.07. Gasoline is down 5 cents, or up 5 cents at 3.13. And heating oil is up 3 cents at 3.67. And that's been a look at your markets here on KFRM. Coming up next, we've got Town Hall News and Agriculture Today.
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15: Breaking news this hour from Town Hall. Amrit Thomason. He has spoken with Israel's prime minister and senior Hezbollah officials in Lebanon, and President Trump says that both sides have agreed to dial back their fighting that has threatened U.S.-Iran peace talks. Hezbollah has frequently fired rockets into northern Israel, making life for residents there almost unbearable.
16: A normal person cannot stand the crazy situation we have here. So only with drugs a person can continue on functioning here.
15: Russia has attacked Ukraine with a barrage of missiles and drones. Happened overnight. At least 18 people killed, dozens injured, many more trapped, according to Ukrainian officials. State of Florida is suing OpenAI, alleging it disregarded, even covered up, serious risks to young people posed by ChatGPT. The BBC's Lily Jamali is in San Francisco.
17: OpenAI disputes those allegations. In a statement, they said that they are an industry leader when it comes to protections and policies. They pointed us to some tools that they've developed to keep kids safe, as well as some features that enable parents to monitor their kids' use of ChatGPT. But there's long been accusations against big tech companies, including now OpenAI, that they are trying to take the onus of responsibility off of themselves and place it onto parents and families when things go wrong.
15: President Trump has tapped Federal Housing Finance Director Bill Pulte as acting director of national intelligence, filling the vacancy left by Tulsi Gabbard's departure. Secretary of State Rubio back on Capitol Hill today, the first of 2 days of hearings. Watching Wall Street, stocks narrowly mixed. The Dow is down about 174 points, the NASDAQ 2 points higher, the S&P 8 points in the red. More on these stories, townhall.com.
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19: This is Agriculture Today, and I'm Shelby Varner with the K-State Radio Network. Part of a Fins, Fur, and Feathers podcast episode with Drew Ricketts and Joe Gerken kicks off today's show as they discuss invasive aquatic species and what people need to remember. Tricia Moore, Associate Professor in K-State's Department of Biological and Agricultural Engineering, continues today's show as she describes water injection dredging and its impact on sedimentation in water. K-State dairy specialist Mike Brook ends the show, saying milk production numbers from 2025 show that cheese, yogurt, cottage cheese, and dry whey products have been bright spots for the dairy industry. That and more is coming up ahead.
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24: First off, probably what's important to figure out is what's an invasive species.
1: Yeah. You know, an invasive species is a non-native species, which means they're not from the area to begin with originally. So they've been introduced. Normally they are rapidly spreading, not always, but normally they spread unusually quickly. There are a few species that spread slowly but still cause harm. And that's the third big thing, is that they cause some sort of harm. And so a lot of times, you know, as biologists, we're thinking about the ecology or the biological impact they have, but they can also cause financial impacts. Lots of different species that can do that. Some of them can be pathogenic, so, you know, cause parasites or illness, so things in that world there. But in some way, they're non-native species, normally really high numbers, and they're causing harm to us or the environment.
24: Awesome. So, I mean, you know, as you described that definition,
1: yep.
24: I'm thinking about maybe some species that are not native that we wouldn't consider as being invasive, just kind of as a contrast to that. So yeah. Do we have any fish maybe that we put in reservoirs that aren't native that we wouldn't consider invasive?
1: Yeah, we do that all the time. Okay. So, you know, I mean, a lot of the sport fish that we're chasing around are not native, right? So walleye, good example, you know, they wouldn't be found here in the wintertime. We stock rainbow trout, which generally aren't found here, but, you know, those species, we're putting them in, they're positive, they're benefiting us, we're putting them in the reservoirs for a reason, and they're not out competing other fish most of the time, so lots of benefits generally under control, and they're not spreading and causing that harm, which again is that one of those three pillars of the problems of having an invasive species.
24: When we think about the ecological consequences of non-native invasive species, what are some examples of those? What are we worried about?
1: Yeah. You know, biologically, we're normally worried about competition with native species. And so a lot of these species come in and they're really good at competing with the natives that we have. So you'll see things like, you know, populations of certain animals that we'd like to have around that are native to the area, but they get, you know, there's not enough food for them anymore because the other species are eating them, or sometimes they'll damage their habitat, so they'll make it so you know, the invasive species is taking all the areas where the natives could live or reproduce, complete an important part of their life cycle. So when we start to see those things, we start to see the negative impacts. You know, we want to kind of control some of those invasive species, so some of the things we do for them.
24: What are some examples of some of those non-native invasive species that we might have in Kansas and more broadly in the Great Plains?
2: Yeah, you know, I think the big one that we know about, we've heard about for a while now, is zebra mussels, right? So they've been in Kansas for about 20 years at this point, and they've spread. And so they were originally introduced in the Great Lakes in the 1980s through ballast water, which is water in the bottom of ships. So they were brought over, and they've just spread from there. And so they can reproduce in really high numbers. They can kind of cover every single surface. And so we think that they might reproduce to levels where they can impact the ecology of the areas, but definitely they can, you know, cover surfaces and impact the habitat for sure.
24: Yeah. Yeah. So plugging things up and maybe filtering too much stuff out of the water and all kinds of different things.
2: Sure.
24: Yeah. Yeah. What are other species?
2: Well, there's lots of other species. I want to add on the zebra mussels, too. You know, one of the big things is that there's some research coming out of Kansas State, actually, that shows that maybe their impacts aren't quite as bad as we expected on the biological side of things.
24: Okay.
2: And so Keith Gitto and his group have been doing some research there, and they've kind of shown that, you know, there are impacts, but they're a little bit less impactful, at least in the duration of the study, than we thought they were. So kind of a positive there, but they're still causing a lot of problems. They're you know, covering surfaces and intake pipes, lots of financial problems that they're causing. So still something we want to think about, making sure that we're not transferring them from one location to another. Really important.
24: So other examples of aquatic nuisance species that we're concerned about?
2: Sure. You know, another really common one is Asian carp. And so we know those are the fish that jump out of the water when you're driving down the river. And they can get in really high densities. We changed their name recently to Kopi.
24: Okay.
2: And I've told that story before where, you want to have a Patagonian toothfish for dinner, Drew, and you know that's a sea bass, right? A Chilean sea bass renamed, and people think that Chilean sea bass sounds good. They don't think that Patagonian toothfish sounds very good. So renamed it, and they were able to have a bigger culinary aspect to sell these fish. So trying to do that with the Asian carp as well. Mainly silver carp and big head carp in Kansas are the ones that we're worried about, but you know, there's some other species too, and these carp, when they're really small, resemble shad. So a lot of fishermen are catching them, thinking that they're fishing with shad, and they're fishing with these non-native species. So something we want to keep in mind: these fish can grow really quickly. They can have a lot of babies, and they can eat a lot of food that can impact other native fish that are in the area.
24: And when we think about these Asian carp, I mean, how many dollars worth of problems are they causing? Do we have any estimates about that kind of stuff?
2: Yeah, those numbers are really high, hundreds of millions of dollars easily. And they're, you know, there's all kinds of problems that they're causing. Some of the other things is, you know, they can impact things that we probably don't think about on a daily basis, like commercial fishermen. And a lot of the fish that we eat, less so now, but it used to be like fish sticks were primarily made out of a fish called a buffalo, you know, even as recently as 20 or 30 years ago. So if you had a fish stick growing up, it was probably a buffalo, which is a really good meat. It's just bony, so we don't tend to eat it as much, but really good food. Anyway, there's commercial fishermen that are making their livings out on these rivers. And they're catching a lot of bycatch.
24: Yep.
2: So they're catching a lot of fish that aren't worth a lot of money. And so a good example of where, you know, not necessarily a direct impact that a lot of us would think about or listen to, but certainly something that impacts lives for sure.
24: So what do we do about all these different things? You know, I mean, I know we're concerned about moving them around.
2: Yep.
24: How do we keep from moving them around? And then once they are somewhere, how can we try and control them?
2: Yeah, you know, I think we don't need to be scared of them, but we do need to be aware of them. And a lot of times, you know, we're so paralyzed, we don't know what to do because it's a big problem, that we just kind of act like it doesn't exist a lot of times. And I think being aware and taking the steps that we all know about are really important. So, you know, if bodies of water are designated as aquatic invasive species waters in Kansas, then you need to make sure that there are legal steps that you can't do. So you can't take live bait with you from one area to another. You can't take water. Your drain plugs have to be removed from your boat before you get onto any public waterways. And so some of those steps are legally binding, but some of the things are just things that, you know, we ought to do. And so things like inspecting your boat when you take it out of the water? Are there pieces of plants that you see? Is there mud or sediment you can wash off? You know, things like that. Being aware is definitely the first step. And then if you see those things, cleaning and drying your boat would be the next step. So as far as your equipment, that's a great first step to take.
24: What do we need to be thinking about to keep from moving, like white perch, or to keep from moving the Asian carp around and those sorts of things?
2: Yeah, you know, that's, I think, where people that are well-intentioned make mistakes. And so things like, you know, people think, oh, I have these shad that I don't want them to die.
24: Yeah.
2: I want to release them. Well, the truth is that, you know, if those shad have been kept in captivity and you put them back in the pond, they're probably not, or the lake, reservoir, whatever it is, they're probably not going to survive.
24: And sure.
2: The likelihood is very low. I mean, you know, maybe 5 or 10% will make it. The rest of them are going to be swimming weird. They're going to get eaten, or they're going to just die because they've been stressed out.
24: Yeah.
2: And so bait that you catch, leaving it on the bank or putting it in a trash can is what's recommended there, so that it can't be spread that way.
24: Sure. Right?
2: Other well-intentioned things, I think aquarium species.
24: Mm.
2: You know, you've grown up a fish that you think is your buddy. You can't take it with you.
24: So yeah.
2: You want to go release it in a reservoir so it has a happy life. Same thing. It's probably not going to make it. You're just going to make it suffer.
24: Yeah.
2: So it's better to dispose of it in the trash or some other way.
24: Is it legal to catch a silver carp or a big head carp or a white perch and possess that animal alive?
2: Yeah, no, you're not allowed to do that.
24: Okay.
2: Right. And so the recommendation is to kill those animals.
24: Yeah.
2: But it's not a requirement to kill them, but you're not allowed to keep them.
24: Okay.
2: So if they're kept on your boat, they're kept on your person, you have to kill them. So
24: okay.
2: you can't keep them. You can't use them. If you catch them, recommended that you dispatch them and get rid of them that way.
24: Okay. And it would actually be against the law to move them from one body of water
2: that
24: to
2: is
24: another.
2: Yep. And it would be against the law to move them from one body to another. If you got, you know, pulled over for some reason or inspected, that would be, you'd get a citation for that.
24: Yeah.
2: For sure. Another thing to mention along those lines is, you know, if you buy bait fish,
24: yeah.
2: you can use those in different reservoirs. But the importance there is, oftentimes people are changing out the water, right? And if you take water from one reservoir, put in your bait bucket, now you can't use those fish again
24: okay.
2: at another location. So that water just be like the ballast water introducing the zebra mussels.
24: Yeah.
2: You know, again, not necessarily being malicious, but those unintended consequences are real. So
24: sure.
2: when you start to mix the water, not something we'd want to do. You'd want to buy new bait to take to that new reservoir or new location.
3: Once again, that was K-State's Joe Gerken and Drew Ricketts. 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
6: As the summer grilling season kicks off, consumers are finding higher prices at the meat counter, especially beef. Farm Bureau economist Barrett Nelson says beef continues to be the centerpiece for many cookouts despite its high price.
7: These record high prices from historically tight cattle supplies is continuing to bring challenges for both consumers and farmers and ranchers.
6: Nelson says shoppers heading to the grocery store can still stretch their food dollars when buying meat for their grills.
7: Retailers and grocery stores generally increase sales and specials as holidays get closer. And this can be a really good way to save money. And for all those pitmasters that are looking to stock up on their favorite cuts, this also offers a great opportunity to get ahead of cookouts later in the summer.
6: Learn more on the Market Intel page at fb.org and listen again here for more from the Voice of Agriculture, Kansas Farm Bureau.
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3: You're tuned in to Agriculture Today, and we continue our show discussing water injection dredging with Associate Professor in the Carl and Melinda Helwig Department of Biological and Agricultural Engineering at K-State, Tricia Moore. Tricia, thanks for joining us today.
9: Yes, thank you for having me, Shelby.
3: Tricia, what is water injection dredging?
9: Yeah, so water injection dredging is a dredging technology. It differs from what I'm going to call traditional dredging, like that we've applied in Kansas, where you're actually kind of sucking the sediment that's at the bottom of a reservoir out through a pipe and then depositing that sediment somewhere on land. With water injection dredging, instead, there's a low pressure jet of water that is aimed and shot into that sediment at the bed of, say, like a reservoir. And then as that jet of water contacts the sediment, it kind of like stirs it up. And then because that sediment is less dense than water, it kind of stays in its own little plume, if you will. And it actually starts to move. So they call it a density current. So it actually moves of its, you know, its own volition. And it will move toward, you know, it'll follow the slope. And in the case of a reservoir, a recent project in Kansas is showing that it actually will move right out the outlet of the reservoir and into the river. I say this recent case in Kansas because up until recently, this water injection dredging technique had never been applied in a freshwater reservoir. It's been used in coastal areas. It's been used in really large rivers, say where they're trying to maintain the depth of water for barge traffic, but it had never been used in a freshwater reservoir. And so that's what the technique is and kind of the different types of environments where it has been applied.
3: Why was this research you did want to do in freshwater in Kansas?
9: Yeah, so this dredging technique, this water injection dredging technique, the Kansas Water Office and the U.S. Army Corps of Engineers were the primary leads in wanting to try it out in a reservoir in Kansas. The reason is that traditional dredging technique, which I described, where you're actually pulling the sediment up through a pipeline and depositing it somewhere else on land, while it's effective or good at removing sediment, it's very, very, very costly. And you have to take, you know, potentially land out of production because you're typically in a river or in a reservoir system, you know, you're on a river. There's, you know, good farm ground, good soils in those river valleys. And so they tried it on a reservoir in Kansas named John Redmond Reservoir. And again, while it was effective for removing sediment, it was very costly. And part of that cost was transporting the sediment to land and then losing that land out of production. So having to buy the land and that sort of thing. So this technology of water injection dredging, where you're not having to put the sediment that's settled in the bottom of a reservoir on the land, but actually able to pass it downstream, was seen as potentially a way that would save on costs. From a river system perspective and kind of thinking about the ecology of a river, rivers carry water and they also carry sediment. And so when you put a dam on a river, you change how water moves through the river, but you also change how much sediment is coming from upstream sources. So a reservoir is a really good sediment trap. You know, that's one of the soil conservation practices we have upstream or farm ponds, because they're really good at trapping sediment. You can imagine a big reservoir like Tuttle Creek Reservoir is holding back a lot of the sediment that was coming from upstream. And so the water that's actually moving downstream doesn't have very much sediment in it, which isn't necessarily, you know, that sediment is important. The right amount of sediment, I should say, is important in helping to maintain the river ecosystem. There's a balance for everything, of course. But I'll say one of the ideas is to restore that sediment supply downstream.
3: And how do you see this sediment ending up in these water sources?
9: So the sediment in water sources in these reservoirs, it's originating from, you know, our our lands, so whether it's urban areas or agricultural areas. And we've done a lot to try to reduce the amount of sediment that comes from the land. So I mentioned earlier farm ponds, so having, you know, kind of little mini sediment traps across the landscape. A lot of farmers have shifted to reduced tillage or even no tillage, and that helps, you know, to keep sediment on the land. So we've actually made a lot of progress in the amount of sediment leaving from our, like, upland landscape. Where we have a lot of sediment still originating is from the riverbanks themselves. So it's, you know, in addition to changing how we've used the land upstream of our water supply reservoirs, we've also changed some of the stream systems. You know, sometimes they get straightened, you know, to follow a property line or even just, you know, the way that we use the land, it changes the amount of water and it changes the amount of sediment. And so some of our streams are, you know, adjusting to those types of changes. And as they do that, they erode more. And that sediment combined with any additional sediment that's coming from up on our upland environments travels downstream and ends up in our water supply reservoirs.
3: Does this have an impact on aquatic life?
9: Yes, very much so. So the sediment doesn't always just like move continuously. It kind of like bumps and humps along. And so you have some places, you know, in some streams where they might, when the sediment can settle and it can squash out some important habitats, for example, for freshwater mussels, for a lot of our native fishes. And so yeah, too much sediment is not a good thing. When it gets down to the reservoir, it can, you know, contribute to algal blooms because there's nutrients that get attached in the sediment. And, you know, that has an impact on our, you know, ecosystems and the wildlife. So a little bit of sediment is just right, but too much can be very disruptive.
3: How does this impact maybe our farmers and ranchers in Kansas?
9: Well, the reason that the Kansas Water Office and the U.S. Army Corps were so interested in applying this in Tuttle Creek Reservoir is that it's a very important water supply reservoir. So, of course, it provides flood protection, but over time, pretty much from Manhattan, you know, to Kansas City is reliant on this as a water source in one way or another. So a lot of our communities, so Manhattan, Wamego, Topeka, Lawrence, all the way down. The water that we draw from the Kansas River Valley is regulated by Tuttle Creek Reservoir. And so, you know, the Kansas Water Office is able to control the amount of flow that comes to ensure that residents are able to use that water. As we see more variability in our climate, a lot of farmers are finding that to grow crops well, they need a more reliable source of water. And in the Kansas River Valley, it's one of the, you know, best sources, I guess, is that, you know, shallow aquifer that's connected to the Kansas River. And so, again, being able to ensure that there's a supply of fresh water that can be released from Tuttle Creek Reservoir during, you know, drought periods also is beneficial to farmers who are trying to irrigate with that water. I think there's also cases because there's the overall issue of sedimentation and being able to supply water to farmers, to residents, to industry in this corridor through Kansas. It also opens up opportunities for partnerships with farmers upstream of a flood control reservoir. You know, sometimes there are programs that will incentivize practices like no-till or reduced till and cover crops. There can also be additional funds to help farmers stabilize stream banks that might be eroding aggressively upstream of a reservoir where, again, that sediment's going to make its way down and then start occupying the space that could otherwise be water that we'd like to be able to provide to our state's residents.
3: What's next with this project and research?
9: There are a lot of people working on this project, many different agencies and universities. And so I'm just one person out of many. And my focus has been primarily in the downstream river ecosystem, trying to understand how, as you take sediment that's been sitting at the bottom of a reservoir, you know, really since it was constructed in the late 1950s, and you're starting to mobilize that and flush it back through the river system, how does the river respond? And so I'm especially interested in, is it depositing on sandbars. I have a colleague who's looking at food web effects and if it's changing the types of food available to fish or if they're changing their feeding patterns as you have these pulses of sediment moving through the system. What we would like to see is we'd like to see the sediment staying in the river and in suspension and just, you know, making its way through the Kansas River and on its way down to the Gulf. But, you know, what we want to guard against is, you know, having too much deposition, say, within the river channel. And so the next steps with this research are to keep analyzing the information we have from, we've had two kind of demonstration periods of this water injection dredging technique. One occurred last September. The last was this March. There's plans to have another one early this summer. And so to look at those, each of those different periods and the differences that we see in the amount of sediment that is or is not being deposited in the channel, and that includes the Big Blue, but especially the Kansas River downstream of the Big Blue and of Tuttle Creek Reservoir. And trying to then link it, if there are certain operational conditions, is there a certain set of flows that we need to have to, you know, move some of that or keep that sediment moving through the system? Ideally, we can do this without causing, you know, more ecosystem harm.
3: Tricia, I appreciate you taking the time to join us today.
9: Yes, thank you for having me, Shelby.
3: That was Associate Professor in the Carl and Melinda Helwig Department of Biological and Agricultural Engineering, Tricia Moore. We're cutting to a short break now, but we'll be right back.

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1: It's time for a look at your markets here on KFRM. In the grain futures, corn in July is down 3 1/4 at 440 3/4. September's down 4 1/2 at 448 1/4. And December's down 5 1/2 at 467. For the Kansas City wheat, July is down 13 3/4 at 633 1/4. September's down 13 1/4 at 645 1/4. And December's down 12 3/4 at 660 3/4. For the Chicago wheat, July is down 8 at $6 3/4. September's down 7 at 614 1/4. And December is down 6 3/4 at 633 3/4. For the soybeans, July is down 12 1/4 at 1168 3/4. August is down 12 1/4 at 1172 3/4. And November's down 6 at 1182 3/4. For the soybean meal, July is down 70 cents at 325.80. August is down 70 cents at 321.10. And September is down 50 cents at 317.70. For the soybean oil, July is down 68 at 78.41. August is down 70 at 76.83. And September is down 64 at 75.45. In the cotton futures, July is up 144 at 78.08. October is up 139 at 80.12. And December is up 115 at 81.31. In the livestock futures for live cattle, June is down 115 at 247.85. August is down 135 at 239.25. And October is down 147 at 230.85. For the feeder cattle, August is down 312 at 348.42. September is down 312 at 345.55. And October is down 290 at 342.40. For the lean hogs, June is steady at 95.02. July is up 72 at $100.57. And August is up 50 at 98.12. In the oil futures, West Texas crude is down 56 at 91.60. Gasoline is up three cents at 311, and heating oil's up 2 cents at 366. And that's been a look at your markets here on KFRM. Coming up next is the weather forecast and last segment of Agriculture Today. And shortly we'll hear from BCI Cattle Chat.
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1: This is Steve Knopfsinger, and it's time for a look at your regional weather forecast here on KFRM. We're still expecting a fairly active weather pattern over the next few days, as a series of weak upper-level disturbances will push eastward out of the Rockies. For today, showers and storms across Kansas and into southern Nebraska and northern Oklahoma will gradually decrease in coverage throughout the morning. Any showers or storms by this afternoon will be much more isolated to widely scattered in coverage, with at least some partial sunshine later into the day. Tonight, another upper-level disturbance will work in from the west, bringing scattered storms this evening mainly to western Nebraska, western Kansas, and into the Oklahoma Panhandle, with those storms gradually dying out as they head eastward into Wednesday morning. Another round of storms looks to fire off back into western Nebraska, western Kansas, and western Oklahoma into Wednesday afternoon. Rainfall totals through the end of the work week are expected to be in the quarter inch to as much as 1 inch range west of about the Kansas Turnpike, with lesser totals east of there. And that's been a look at your regional weather forecast here on KFRM, the voice of the plains.
3: Welcome back, and thanks for joining us on Agriculture Today over the K-State Radio Network. Along with Shelby Varner, I'm Jeff Wickman. We end today's program with this week's milk lines. When compared to 2020, milk production numbers from 2025 show that cheese, yogurt, cottage cheese, and dry whey products have been bright spots for the dairy industry and Kansas dairy farmers. K-State dairy specialist Mike Brook says this shows that producers are finding ways to get more milk into the market and into products that consumers enjoy and regularly purchase.
4: Today I'd like to visit with our Kansas dairy producers concerning some changes that we're seeing in how we utilize milk here in the United States based on summary numbers from the 2025 production year. As we look at overall milk production in 2025, we were up quite a bit compared to what we were only 5 years previous to that in 2020. Our actual overall milk production increased by about 8.4 billion pounds. Now, interesting, to meet the increase in cheese production that we have seen over those same 5 years would require about 15.6 billion pounds. So what it points out to us is even though we've seen increases in milk production, we're finding ways to get that into the market and into products that consumers really enjoy and are buying on the shelves. As we look at overall milk production here in the United States, in the last 5 years, we've seen about a 10% increase in milk production here in the central part of the United States, and actually a slight decrease in the western part of the United States or west of the Rockies. The Midwest leads total milk production, producing about 46% of the total milk produced here in the United States in 2025. As we look at specific products, one of the bright products has been cheese production. And over the last 5 years, we've seen about an 11.8% increase in total cheese production in the United States. Much of that has occurred here in the Midwest, as we're up about 21.89% over what we were in 2020. And we produce about 51% of the total cheese that is produced in the United States. The West also continued to grow a bit, producing about 38% of total cheese in 2025. And we also saw a slight increase in the cheese production on the Eastern Seaboard as well. So overall, as we try to serve consumers that are trying to find more protein to consume, cheese seems to be an answer to where we should send some of our milk. Some other things that have increased in production in the last 5 years very significantly is yogurt. Yogurt continues to grow. We saw about a 17% increase in yogurt production over the last 5 years. Some of that here in the Midwest, but a larger amount in the West as well as on the Eastern Seaboard. We produce about 39% of total yogurt here in the middle part of the country. 33% is produced out on the Eastern Seaboard and about 28% across the western part of the United States. So another growth area for our dairy industry. One of the things that is near and dear to my heart is ice cream. And unfortunately, over the last 5 years, we've actually seen a decrease in ice cream production across the United States of about 5.8%. Part of that decrease is here in the Midwest. We produce about 60% of the total ice cream produced in the U.S., and we lost about 5.6% of our production in the Midwest compared to 5 years ago. Overall, ice cream production in the United States is down a little bit, but we've seen some strong increases in other types of production that are important to the healthy diet that people are trying to switch to here in the United States. So those items that contain high protein products such as cottage cheese or cheese, dried whey products have also grown in use as well in production across the United States as a result of demand. So hats off to our dairy industry. As we increase our milk production, we are finding ways to get that increased milk production into products that consumers are demanding and are consuming. This is Mike Brook with K-State Research and Extension.
3: Thanks, Mike. And that'll do it for this edition of Agriculture Today. For Shelby Varner, I'm Jeff Wickman. This is the K-State Radio Network.
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6: Hi, welcome to BCI Cal Chat. I'm Brad White. Happy to have you with us and happy to have our crew here today. Morning, Bob.
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8: Hello, guys.
6: We're glad you guys are here, and because we've got some questions and topics to discuss today. We're going to talk a little bit about what we see as some of the big industry changes and what they may mean for different phases of the industry and some things that we may see coming down the pipeline. If you have a question for us or a topic you'd like us to discuss, you can always reach out to us on social media, or you can send us an email at bci@ksu.edu. We really appreciate those listener questions. My question for you guys today is, we've just come through graduation season, high school graduation, college graduation, and I know in the past I've asked you to give a piece of advice, but that's not what I'm going to do today. So one of the things that happens, I think more so in high school, is you get voted to be a different title. So you might be most likely to succeed. You might be class clown. You might be most likely to not succeed, to not graduate from college. But we don't get to bestow those titles later in life. So I wondered what title you guys would give yourself today. What would be your title for you if it was going to go in your, and we should have
8: like
6: a yearbook
8: going
6: this
8: forward,
6: year.
8: Like into retirement?
6: No,
8: like,
6: for now, for this year's yearbook. We're going to create a yearbook this year, and your subhead under your name.
8: But I'm thinking about my title as in the future, like you do at graduation. Like,
6: yeah. Yeah, for graduation.
7: This is our yearbook today.
6: This is your yearbook today. What would you put under your name?
7: Mm. So a couple that I can think of is maybe most likely to burn through the most whiteboard markers. So I use a lot of whiteboard markers in my teaching.
6: Yeah.
7: And I'm constantly asking to get more ordered. More sent to me.
6: Most likely to have on a Hawaiian shirt and a box of whiteboard markers.
7: Yeah, there you go.
6: I got it.
8: Yes. I thought maybe you're going to go with most likely to be old and crotchety.
7: Well, that is what I thought of. And I was like, maybe I'll turn it something a little more positive.
6: That, yeah,
7: most likely
6: positive.
7: To be grouchy in the afternoons.
8: Yeah. Oh, my goodness. I really have no idea. I am not good at this kind of stuff.
6: I would be. I think most likely to ask a question that people don't understand what I'm asking.
7: Oh, I could be the ready. I could do one for Philip. So if you don't understand some of the Philip's skills are, he is a magician with spreadsheets and modeling. I think he's most likely to come up with a breakthrough model, a mathematical model.
6: Most likely to solve the problem.
7: Yeah,
6: because he digs into
7: the
6: details.
7: He does. He digs into the details.
6: Broad. Yeah, yep. I appreciate it. See, we'll come up with stuff.
8: All right, there we go. All right.
6: And we don't have our – we could vote Gunderson to be – what would you say for Gunderson? Most likely to tell a story?
7: Yeah, most likely to come up with a – that reminds me of.
6: There you go. Yes. What about Pendle?
7: Well, he's just such a classic ag economist. Most likely to say, it depends. I mean, we're all likely to say that, but that he leads with that all the time.
6: And Fritz is most likely to tell you a story that starts with, you're not going to believe this, but.
7: Yeah, exactly.

0: related, part of it's price related. There are some other issues. That is where we are. As a consequence of that and a few other factors, we're taking fed cattle to higher and higher finish weights so that we've maintained beef supply with less cows. What are the implications of those changes, and do you think this is a short-term trend or a new reality?
1: A little bit of both. I think one of the things is we were able to kind of recalculate some of our efficiencies with going to heavier carcass weights. And with the current setting, you know, so prices of all of our inputs, labor, grain, everything, we learned some things about how big we could take cattle and still be profitable. Now, as some of the underlying factors change, the price of feeder calves, the price of grains, those types of things, that changes the equation. So there's two parts about it. From the economic side, where is our economic efficiency? But then the other is kind of the animal performance and animal health. And the interesting thing is, the way I kind of think about biology is we've gotten bigger and bigger and bigger in the last few years with fed cattle, you know, slaughter weights. And I don't know that we've hit a tipping point yet, but biology will tell you if you've gone too far. And it's almost like a tipping point that things are working okay and not really getting a lot, you know, so efficiency or health or, you know, not really changing much. But at some point, you hit a tipping point. And then you know biology's told you you've gone too far.
0: And so, Philip, Bob's talking about tipping points and changing our measures of efficiency. When I have thought about it, feed efficiency is one of the big drivers when we finish cattle. And as I've understood it, that looks like a kind of a curve, almost like a intake curve, is that our feed efficiency is good, good, good. And then at some point it plateaus and it may actually start to decrease as we get toward the end, where it's taken me, because I'm feeding on pounds of feed. Now I have a bigger body that I'm maintaining. I have more fat on that body that I'm maintaining. And to put on fat I'm still putting on muscle, but to put on a higher proportion of fat requires more nutrient density. So what is Bob talking about when he's saying we've changed how we measure efficiency?
2: Well, I'm not exactly sure, but when you think about that, yes, you're right.
0: Okay.
2: I can't read Bob's mind, so I don't know exactly what he's getting at. But from what you're telling me, what popped in my head is, we're feeding cattle heavier and heavier, and yes, feed efficiency decreases over time, but we have this, I'll say, biological phenomenon where the proportion of gain in the animal as carcass weight increases. We call it carcass transfer. And so as we're feeding cattle heavier and heavier, and we market cattle on a carcass weight basis mostly now, very few cattle marketed on a live weight basis, the optimal economic endpoint is actually heavier on a carcass weight basis than it is on a live weight basis because of that carcass transfer. And so the decrease in my feed efficiency and the increase in my cost of gain actually gets better on a carcass weight basis somewhere out there toward the end than it is on a live weight basis. And so that decreased efficiency isn't as great on a carcass weight basis.
1: It shows up more on a live weight basis than on a carcass weight.
2: Yes, it does.
0: And so that's been a change that we've kind of figured out relatively recently, because for a long time it was when our feed efficiency drops, that's when it's time to get new cattle and take those to harvest. Mm-hmm. But is that one of the things you were referring to,
1: Bob?
0: That's
1: one of the things. The other thing is the in price. So for a feedlot operation, the in price of the cattle coming in is
0: the initial price.
1: The initial price of the animals themselves. That's also, then that initial price is spread over how many pounds I sell. And that initial price is high right now. And therefore, there's some value in spreading that initial price over more pounds sold. And again, so, you know, the complexity of all the inputs. So it's inputs of the cattle, inputs of the feed, inputs of time, all of those things. And the thing I'm pretty sure of is it won't stay the same. Those will shift. There'll be some changes over time, of all of those different input prices.
0: But to a point, I have limited understanding here, but

0: to a point, the more pounds on a carcass, even as it goes to the packer, you also have some efficiencies there. If I have a 900-pound carcass versus an 800-pound carcass, many of the same costs go into it, and I have more output. Now, if it gets too big to go through the facilities, that's where we run into issues. Now, the second part of my question is, do you see this, based on what you guys have explained for kind of the why and the reasons that it's happening, some of those, the prices may be transient. We've gone up, we'll go down. That's how the cattle market goes. But do you see us backing off now that we have changed maybe how we're calculating some of that carcass transfer efficiency? Or do you think this is a new normal?
1: In some ways, I think it's a new normal in that I think cattle will be bigger. And again, my perspective is a little bit longer career. So, you know, I'm looking at like a 40-year career. I don't think we're ever going back to some of the expectations for finished cattle size of 20 years ago. I don't think so.
0: Even if we go back further,
1: because the marketing has changed and some of our technologies have changed. Yeah.
0: But further than that, there was a lot of times you were killing older cattle.
1: True.
0: At the time of slaughter, and they were bigger, more mature, not the same as, I mean, these are still relatively younger animals.
2: But they had a bigger frame, and they weren't carrying as much weight on the same frame. And now we're carrying more weight on the same frame. We've tried to manage mature size by managing frame size, but we've added muscle and depth and thickness and things like that, to where we're carrying more weight on a same frame size, you know, frame size six animal, as opposed to, you know, 30 years ago or longer. And, you know, we were carrying less weight on a frame size seven animal.
0: Yeah. And I think it goes back to we addressed kind of the mature cow size versus carcass weight a couple of weeks ago, if you want to go back and listen to that. But I think that's something that comes into play. And as you guys talk about a shift there, I think there is a shift. What other shifts do you see coming or want to see coming industry-wise?
1: Mm-hmm. Well, you know, one of the things that I'm becoming aware of is how much different policies matter. And a lot of times, policies made at the federal level particularly or at the consumer level tend to last a long time, but they don't necessarily last forever. So a couple of things that I think about are the CRP program and I kind of rant about this once in a while. You know, my understanding of the CRP program, it was really designed to take some marginal cropland from an erosion and soil health standpoint out of crop production and put it in a more ecologically stable, so grassland environment. Also supported crop prices by taking some crop production out of production. It supported the prices that crop farmers received. And it took a lot of land from crop production to grass production, but that grass wasn't available to cattle for the most part. It's set aside so that cattle don't have access to that grazing land. And, you know, I know that if, so this is what I think I want. Sometimes you don't know what you want until after you find out all the unexpected consequences. But I think what I want is I would like to see, to achieve some of the goals originally, still supporting grain prices, still supporting soil management, but allow grazing to happen on CRP acres. Now, again, much like other federal programs, I could see that if we allowed grazing on CRP, they may have to turn in a grazing plan. They may have to, you know, in and out dates and things like that that would meet the goals for wildlife management and soil preservation and things like that, but still increase the amount of grazing land available in the United States, because I think that's one of the things inhibiting cow herd expansion is just, well, how much land base do we have available for a growing cow herd or a stabilizing cow herd? So my one concern is I know that if you change policy, there are winners and losers. Those are segments. Those are regions of the country. And there's probably some unexpected consequences that I'm not thinking of. But in one of my preferences, I think, would be to allow the expansion of the cow herd through more grazing acres becoming available for the U.S. beef industry.
2: Yeah, I think you're right. I mean, we've taken land out of production that way. We've also taken a lot of land out of production just from urban expansion. And so opening those acres up could be a way to help us increase the cow herd and can, you know, maybe stabilize this a little bit. It's not going to it'll yeah. grow at some, but
0: I like what you're thinking, opening up the urban expansion for grazing. You take a lawn mowing business, you've got cattle, you just on some of those little suburbs,
1: that's what he was saying.
0: You fence them off and you just let a few cows graze.
2: Yeah. We'll just start hauling lawn clippings to cows. We'll put them in a feedlot on the edge of the suburb and you just haul lawn clippings to cows.
0: The only, and there is one minor downside that I see with your plan, and that is many of the ornamental plants that are outside people's houses are toxic to cattle. So we're going to have to watch that.
2: Yeah,
0: but other than that, I see no other downsides.
2: Yeah. No.
1: Yeah, right.
0: But I appreciate you listening along. And if you have any questions or comments, you can send us an email at bci@ksu.edu.
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4: It's time for a look at your markets here on KFRM. In the grain futures for corn, July is down 2.5 at 441.5. September's down 3.5 at 449.25. And December's down 5 at 467.5. For the Kansas City wheat, July is down 13.25 at 633.75. September's down 12.75 at 645.75. And December is down 12.25 at 661.25. For the Chicago wheat, July is down 6.5 at 602.25. September's down 5.75 at 615.5. And December's down 5.75 at 634.75. In the soybeans, July is down 12.25 at 1168.5. August is down 12.5 at 1172.5. And November is down 6.25 at 1182.5. For the soybean meal, July is down 20 cents at 326.30, August is down 20 cents at 321.60, and September is down 10 cents at 318.10. For the soybean oil, July is down 66 at 78.43, August is down 67 at 76.86, and September is down 62 at 75.47. In the cotton futures, July is up 146 at 78.10, October is up 147 at 80.20, and December is up 119 at 81.35. For the livestock futures, June is down 112 at 247.87, August is down 125 at 239.35, and October is down 142 at 230.90. For the feeder cattle, August is down 330 at 348.25, September is down 340 at 345.27, and October is down 327 at 342.02. For the lean hogs, June is up 52 at 95.55, July is up 135 at 101.17, and August is up 95 at 98.55. In the oil futures, West Texas crude is up 20 at 92.53, gasoline is up 4 cents at 3.12, and heating oil is up 3 cents at 3.67. And that's been a look at your markets here on KFRM. Coming up next, we got livestock lines, and shortly we'll have morning market analysis with Pinion.
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4: This is Steve Knopfsinger for Livestock Lines, and today I'm talking with Stephanie Wetter. She is the Director of Animal Welfare for the National Pork Board. Today, she's going to talk about planning for weather-related emergencies with regards to barns, transportation, and animal stress in swine. Stephanie, how can pig farmers plan for weather-related emergencies in the barn and in transportation?
6: The big message around weather-related emergencies is don't wait until the emergency is actually happening. A written plan that you have that is known and is shared and is practiced by folks on your farm is going to be much easier to execute when conditions are becoming stressful. This time of year, we know weather can shift and change at a moment's notice. And so the best time to plan for a weather emergency is going to be before that sky starts to turn dark. For us as pig farmers, that means having a plan in place before we see severe weather, making sure that everyone on the farm knows what to do, who to call, and where their important resources are. One practical tool that our producers can use is the emergency action plan that is included in our PQA Plus site assessment. That template for emergency action plans and other emergency preparedness resources can be filled out ahead of time and shared with your employees. And the goal for that is going to be simple one. So when the pressure's on, when people are stressed and we're running around, they're not trying to figure out a plan of what to do. They're going ahead and following the plan. In the barn, when weather planning starts, is going to start with our essentials. So thinking of, do we have power? Do we have ventilation? Can we provide water? Can we provide feed? And can we still get to the farm? Our spring weather can bring a little bit of everything. We've got big temperature swings. We've got big thunderstorms, power outages, and your area knows well, tornadoes that can come through. So it's very important to think through your questions like, is my generator ready? Are the barn alarms working and have I tested them? Do my employees know what to do if the barn loses power? Can we still care for the pigs if the roads coming to the barn are closed because of that? It's also important to plan that the barn itself could be damaged through all these big storms. If big winds or a tornado is going to compromise that physical structure, the ventilation, water access, or the safety of the facility, we may need to move pigs off-site. So that's something we can think about ahead of time by identifying possible relocation options, transport, and key folks to contact. But also with transportation planning for severe weather matters too. Our farmers and our drivers need to check the forecast along the full route of where we plan to move pigs. Make sure our trailers are set up appropriately for the conditions we'll be driving through, and have a plan if there's a delay, a closure, equipment issue, or if for some reason the delivery location needs to change due to that severe weather. Again, the big message through all this is the same. Don't wait until the emergency is happening to think about your plan. Make a written plan, share it with your employees and your folks, and practice it ahead of time. Because when conditions are stressful and we're in that emergency, we don't want people to be guessing. We want them to be following the plan that they already know.
4: What is one thing a farmer needs to think about if pigs are distressed from a weather-related event?
6: So the first priority our producers need to think about is figure out what's causing that distress, and we need to address it as quickly and safely as possible. So is the stress heat? Did our barn lose ventilation? Did they lose water? Is the building damaged? Specifically around heat, pigs don't handle heat stress the same way that people do, right? Many of us have heard that pigs don't sweat or they don't sweat effectively. So heat, humidity, lack of air movement can become a serious issue for the health and well-being of those pigs. So if you're on farm and you see things like open mouth breathing, the pigs are acting lethargic, they're reluctant to move, or any sort of abnormal behavior, in the heat, you're going to need to take those signs seriously. And your response to that needs to be calm and practical. So reduce any additional stress on the animals in that response. Avoid unnecessary movement of them. Try to restore ventilation or cooling to the barn if heat is the issue. Make sure your pigs have access to water. And include conversations with your herd vet or your animal care team if the animals aren't able to recover or if the situation is particularly severe. And if your barn is damaged or no longer safe to pigs or people, the priority might be stabilizing the pigs where they are and then determining where they need to be moved to another safe location. So that goal, if the pigs are distressed, are first to stabilize and then make the best decision after.
4: Stephanie, is there anything else you'd like to share?
6: Preparation, especially around weather, is going to protect our people, pigs, and our farms. A good emergency plan is still going to be a lot like insurance. You hope you never need it, but you're sure glad that it's there when you do. Overall, our pig farmers think about care, animal care, every day, and weather preparedness is going to be part of that responsibility of caring for those pigs. Weather changes quickly, and so now is a great time to review those emergency plans, test your generators and your alarms, check your ventilation systems, talk to your transportation plans, and make sure your employees know these protocols. And even better, our farmers don't have to start from scratch. The PQA Plus site assessment provides an example emergency action plan and other resources that our farms can fill out and share with their employees ahead of time. That way, when severe weather does occur, your farm team is ready to act instead of scrambling to decide who and what to do. The National Pork Board also has resources available to support our producers, including those emergency planning resources and training programs like Transport Quality Assurance and Pork Quality Assurance Plus. These tools help our producers prepare, respond, and provide employee safety and animal welfare as top priority when weather creates our challenges. For more information around these emergency planning and other resources as producers prepare for our spring weather, I'd encourage everyone to please visit porkcheckoff.org.
4: Thank you, Stephanie, for sharing that with us today. This is Steve Knopfsinger with Livestock Lines. Have a good one.

0: It's time for Look at Your Markets here with Aaron Summer Opinion. Aaron, how are the markets doing today?
1: Morning. Markets were lower in the overnight and continue to push lower here through the morning. President Trump continues to say that he's close to signing a peace deal with Iran, and investors want to believe him. At least that's what the record stock prices and sub-$100 crude oil prices would suggest. Iran stated on Monday that they were cutting off indirect talks with the U.S. due to Israel's incursion into Lebanon to attack Iran-backed Hezbollah. President Trump said that he intervened, and Pakistan indicated that the talks were continuing despite the fact that Israel is still advancing in Lebanon. Both Iran and the United States continue to hold their red lines of demands that keep them far apart on most critical issues, so negotiations appear to be focused on how to find some way to reach a level of strategic stability that would allow both sides to claim victory. Iran added some interesting notes here this morning, or yesterday rather, when it threatened to also shut down the Bab el Mandeb Strait, through which traffic flows out of the Red Sea. The other end of the Red Sea has the Suez Canal, so ships wouldn't be trapped, but it would dramatically increase the costs for trade between Europe and Asia. Also, while also restricting Saudi Arabia's ability to supply Asia with crude oil via its port in the Red Sea, shutting down the Bab el Mandeb Strait would likely require cooperation with the Houthis, who work out of Yemen. The Houthis previously terrorized ships passing through the Red Sea before the United States conducted military strikes against them, which has largely kept them quiet to this point since then. Corn is lower again this morning, continuing to feel pressure from the past 2 weeks. Good weather and fund liquidation from the lack of further details following Trump's meeting in China has things turned around again. Yesterday, we saw the first crop conditions report, and conditions came in 67% good to excellent, down 2% from last year and 4% from the five-year average. Most are thinking that they would see better crop conditions than that. Planting was stated to be 93% complete. The plains are expecting to get some rains over the next week, which is ideal for a newly planted crop and boosting soil moisture in areas that really needed it. Tennessee and the Eastern Corn Belt are sitting on good soil conditions, and the dry spell over the next 10 days to 2 weeks is unconcerning. Chances for an El Nino in June through August is now at 80%, which is weighing on the grains as well. El Nino conditions continue to, they tend to be associated with higher yields in corn in the U.S. So that is not helping the corn out. Corn use for ethanol in April was up 1% year over year, and DDG production was down 1.1%. For now, the corn looks to be in a downward trend due to the ideal weather and lack of any new bullish news to help support. Exports remain strong, but exciting export announcements such as sales to China could help corn put its foot in the ground and get things turned around. Beans are lower this morning as well, with a lack of any bullish news. Conditions for beans are good, and crop conditions report came in good, but not as good as expected. USDA started bean conditions off at 66% good to excellent, compared to 67% a year ago. The five-year average is 64%, but the trade was thinking it would be better. Beans are now 87% planted, compared to the average pace of 80% at this time. USDA April crush came in higher than expected at 218.5 million bushels, compared to the average guess of 214.7. Stocks for bean oil were above guesses as well at 2.443 billion pounds, up 23.6% year over year. Drought conditions in the plains that the plains have been experiencing over winter and spring are expected to recede over the next couple of weeks as good showers move into the area and bring back some much-needed soil moisture. There has been no clarity from the White House on anything from the Beijing summit, so good weather and lack of details are pushing the markets lower. Similar to corn and the Eastern Belt, things will be dry for a bit, but good conditions will keep stress to a minimum. Wheat keeps pushing lower in leaps and bounds now for the ninth consecutive session. Rains across the western plains are doing little to help the wheat, but too much could start some sprout, as harvest has started at 5% complete so far. Texas and Oklahoma are said to be about 0.25% of the way done. Winter wheat conditions were unchanged yesterday at 26% good to excellent, which is 37-year low in quality. Soft red wheat conditions dropped 2%, and seasonally, wheat generally sees pressure as harvest gets going, and technical weakness in the charts, not finding anything to hang their hat on. Around the world, wheat is finding struggles as well. China issued an alert for lodging in their wheat in the Henan province, which is their largest wheat-growing area. The Australian government said their upcoming wheat crop is the smallest in 3 years and expected to be down 9 million tons from a year ago and 8 million tons below the five-year average. That being said, we're coming off a burdensome supply around the world, so some countries having smaller crops won't devastate world carryout. Fertilizer issues caused by the closing of the Strait of Hormuz will likely be more evident in 2027 crops than particularly as the longer the conflict drags on. Cattle closed higher to start the week, but the most months traded inside Friday's range. There was a new case of screwworm announced just 31 miles south of the border, giving feeders a boost. There were also rumors this morning that a case was found just a mile south of the border, but the USDA denied it. Maybe they're covering it up, trying to not cause a panic, or maybe it's not real. But if it is, we may be hearing something about it in the coming days. Pasture conditions fell 2% last week, but rain across most of the plains over the next week will improve these conditions. No cash trade reports yesterday in the major growing regions, and the five-area, five-day weighted average remains unchanged from the end of last week at 256.78. China suspended beef imports from a JBS plant in Brazil, the fifth Brazilian plant banned by China. New daily trading limits went into effect yesterday on live cattle of $8.50 and feeders at $10.25. Show list sizes this week were anticipated at up 5,825 head in Texas, down 2,322 head in Kansas, and up 493 head in Colorado and Nebraska. The USDA estimated cattle slaughter came in at 104,000 head. This was up from 1,000 head last week, but down from 114,000 a year ago. USDA box beef cutout was up 263 at mid-session on Saturday and closed 136 higher at 392.83. This was up from 390.27 the previous week. Looking over at the current markets, July corn is down 3.25 at 440 and 3/4. A September down 4.5 at 448 and a half. December down 5.75 at 466 and 3/4. July soybeans down 13 at 1167 and 3/4. The August down 13.25 at 1171 and 3/4. The September down 9.75 at 1168 and 3/4. And then November down 7.5 at 1181 1/4. July KC wheat is down 13.75 at 633 1/4. The September down 13.5 at 645, and the December down 12.75 at 660 1/4. July Chicago is down 7 at 601 1/4. The September down 6.25 at 615, and the December down 6.5 at 634. Over in the livestock, August live cattle down 205 at 238.55. The October down 227.5 at 230.05. The December down 222.5 at 229.47.5. The August feeders down 340 at 348.15. The September down 422.5 at 344.45. The October down 425 at 341.05. And the November down 412.5 at 337.62.5. And those are your markets.
0: Thank you, Aaron. Please remind our listeners where they can reach you at if they would like more information.
1: Yeah, if anybody has any questions or would like to talk with a risk manager at Pinion about what you're doing for marketing in your operation, please give us a call at 888-452-8751.
0: Thanks, Aaron. Have a good one.
1: You as well. Thank you.
0: Coming up next, we've got Town Hall News. We'll shortly have some Oklahoma news and the weather forecast and hear from Managing for Profit.
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4: Breaking news this hour from Town Hall. I'm Rich Thomason. Primary day in half dozen states today, and that includes in California, where there's a high-profile governor's race and the closely watched L.A. mayor's contest. Job openings climbed to 7.6 million in April. The labor market looking resilient despite economic fallout from the Iran war. Six people killed, a mass shooting in Muscatine, Iowa.
5: The adult male suspect had left the residence prior to law enforcement's arrival, but was quickly identified as Ryan Willis McFarlane, 52 years, Muscatine, Iowa. Officers located McFarlane on the riverfront trail near the pedestrian bridge. While talking to Ryan Willis McFarlane, he took his own life.
4: Police Chief Anthony Key says it's believed that all of the victims were related to McFarlane. Those protesters involved in recent anti-ICE rioting in Newark, New Jersey, turns out at least some of them are not locals, not from New Jersey or New York, not even from the East Coast.
6: New revelations about who is actually demonstrating outside the federal facility where some extremely violent criminal illegal aliens are being held. The Department of Homeland Security says some of the anti-ICE protesters on scene causing chaos in Newark, New Jersey, have come all the way across the country from Portland, Oregon. 21 protesters arrested last week after video shows them assaulting federal officers, and at least another 20 people arrested Sunday. Laura Winters reporting.
4: Bill Pulte is President Trump's choice for interim National Intelligence Director, filling the vacancy left by the departure of Tulsi Gabbard. Same time, Pulte keeps his job as director of the Federal Housing Finance Agency and chair of mortgage giants Fannie Mae and Freddie Mac. On Wall Street, the Dow is up 71 points, the NASDAQ ahead 63. More on these stories, townhall.com.
7: Let me ask you a question. Are you carrying a balance on a credit card right now? If you are, you're paying somewhere around 24% interest. Wow, 24%. That's not a loan. That's punishment. Meanwhile, you're sitting on a house full of equity at a fraction of that rate. The math is insane, and the credit card companies are counting on you not adding it up. Fellowship Home Loans does the math. 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
10: Hi, this is Kyle Bauer. I get to visit today with Jay Gerritsen. He is the general manager of the Dodge City location of CanEquip, and we've talked to a few of those fellas across the area so far. But Jay, the biggest news out your way is harvest has kind of stopped, and that's a good thing.
11: Yeah, Kyle, tell you what, we are just so thankful and overjoyed at the recent rainfall that the pretty general region out here has just received. You know, it's a special blessing coming on the heels of these really rough fires that especially our southern areas have been fighting, and you know, just a real answer to prayer. And it really reminds us you know, perseverance pays. And this wheat crop, some of the early results, and it is very early, unseasonably so due to the recent drought conditions all winter, but actually these early stressed fields, there's some wheat there, and the test weight has been surprisingly good. Yeah, we'll get this wheat crop in under cover, and we've got some really renewed optimism for the fall crops that are going in the ground now, and so a lot to be thankful for out here.
10: So it's a busy time for the dealership because you're supporting harvesters and you're supporting people still planting. What is the hours of the store, and then what is the best way to get a hold of your people if it's past those hours?
11: Hours, anytime we're in harvest and planting, it's basically the rule of thumb is our hours are whatever our customers need. The official hours are 7:30 to 5:30 Monday through Friday, and then 8 to noon on Saturday. They can call our main number at 620-225-0016 either during hours or after hours. And after hours, that main number will refer them to after hours in parts and service. And we're always happy to get those calls during these busy seasons and get out to them just as quick as we can, get that that call returned to them if it's after hours.
10: You know, you had have a bit of a unique service there at Dodge with parts delivery.
11: Yeah, so especially during these busy seasons, we'll bring the parts right to your field. We know downtime is, critical, especially when Mother Nature is in control of the timeline. It's just one of those little extra things we can do during the busy seasons to really help somebody. You know, labor is always a challenge. It's not as easy as it maybe once was to get extended family to come in for harvest sometimes. And so that's one of the little things that we offer to do. We can save half the trip if we start with the part in Dodge City and bring it to your field rather than you having to leave or send somebody from your field to Dodge and then back with the part. So something we're really happy to do.
10: Now, do you have an inventory of used combines and headers?
11: So, yes, we do have a good selection of used combines and headers, company-wide, complex-wide, if you will. We do have a couple units here in Dodge City and access to several more. And, right now, one of the programs we're running is zero interest for 12 months on a variety of used equipment, not just our combines. We do have a couple new units with some extra discounts as well.
10: Your crew has a lot of years of experience there in Dodge.
11: One of the great benefits and one of the things I enjoy the most about working here with our great team in Dodge City, we've got a fantastic team, well over 100 years combined experience, both in the parts department and the service department. That is really beneficial in when times not as ample as they normally are, and that it can add some stress to getting the harvest in and being able to take advantage of the recent rains to get these fall crops finished up and in the ground. We've been able to not only develop some new talent and some existing talent, but bring some familiar faces from some years ago, some of the veterans that were a big part of the success of this store in the past have returned, and we've really bolstered the whole team here. So I would encourage everybody, whether you've ever been to Dodge City Can Equip before or not, there's some faces that haven't been here in a while, and there's some friendly new faces as well. We're really easy to find. Go to Boot Hill and then go to 2nd Street and South. We'll make sure Wyatt Earp, greets you at the door. And any kid that comes in and mistakes me for Wyatt Earp is in line for a free toy combine. So we'll see if anybody takes me up on that.
10: That's Jay Gerritsen. He's general manager of the Dodge City Can Equip. This is Kyle Bauer reporting.
12: It's Trish Swoboda with KFRM, and it's time to take a look at your Oklahoma news today in your Oklahoma Journal entry. Lonnie Paxton praised Governor Kevin Stitt for signing Senate Bill 1806, which extends foster care services in Oklahoma from age 18 to 21. The new law allows eligible young adults receiving services through Oklahoma Human Services to voluntarily remain in foster care until age 21. It also gives some young adults who previously aged out of foster care the option to re-enter the program if they are younger than 21. Paxton said the legislation was the result of collaboration among lawmakers, OKDHS, and advocates who wanted to provide additional support for young adults as they transition to independence. He noted that many foster youth do not have the resources or support systems available to others when they turn 18, and the law will help provide stability during a critical stage of life. The measure applies to young adults ages 18 to 21 who remain in OKDHS custody, as well as some who achieved permanency through guardianship or adoption after age 16, but no longer have caregiver support. To qualify, participants must be completing high school, attending college or a career technology program, participating in workforce or job readiness training, working at least 80 hours a month, or unable to participate because of a documented medical condition. Participation in the extended foster care program is voluntary. Senate Bill 1806 takes effect July 1st. Construction is now underway on Oklahoma City's new Maps for Multipurpose Stadium after city leaders held a groundbreaking ceremony on Monday.
13: Thank you so much for being here as we officially break ground on the Maps for Multipurpose Stadium.
12: The stadium, designed by Populous, will become the future home of Oklahoma City's professional soccer teams and a United Football League franchise. The venue will also be used for concerts, youth sports, graduations, and other community events. Mayor David Holt said the project addresses a long-standing need for a multi-purpose stadium in the city and will help attract new opportunities in sports, music, and other events. He said the development is already helping spur growth in the surrounding area, which is expected to become a mixed-use district in downtown Oklahoma City.
14: We have every reason to believe that more announcements lie ahead as we fulfill the potential of this new venue. It is, of course, worth noting that even for all those benefits, the stadium is not just a stadium. It is the catalyst for a much-needed development on this large parcel of land adjacent to downtown and Bricktown. I am thrilled at the vision and aspirations that Christian, Mark, and their partners and colleagues have for the development that will surround this stadium.
12: City officials believe the Maps 4 Stadium will become a major destination for sports, entertainment, and community activities in the heart of the city. Oklahoma Attorney General Gentner Drummond praised three new laws aimed at better protecting victims of domestic violence. One of the measures, House Bill 4342, became law after lawmakers overrode Governor Kevin Stitt's veto. Written by Representative Anthony Moore and Senator Todd Gallagher, the law allows courts to consider evidence of previous domestic violence incidents, giving juries more information about a defendant's history while still protecting the rights of the accused. Senate Bill 1325, authored by Senator Bill Coleman and Representative Tony Hassenbeck, allows judges to require GPS monitoring for people charged with domestic abuse involving strangulation, a deadly weapon, or a prior domestic abuse conviction. The monitoring can remain in place as a condition of bail until the case is resolved. Senate Bill 1264, authored by Senator Christy Gillespie and Representative Nicole Miller, makes domestic abuse that causes serious bodily injury a felony. The law also broadens the definition of serious bodily injury to include concussions, second-degree burns, injuries requiring surgery, and injuries that require at least 48 hours of hospitalization. All three laws will take effect November 1st. A new documentary from ProPublica and The Frontier is drawing attention to what reporters describe as a growing underground pollution crisis tied to Oklahoma's oil and gas industry. The investigation found that the toxic wastewater produced during oil drilling is spreading beneath the ground and surfacing through old unplugged wells, contaminating land and threatening drinking water supplies. The report highlights the case of a Fort Gibson family that discovered oil-contaminated liquid bubbling into their home. Investigators say similar incidents, known as purges, have occurred across the state as wastewater injected underground migrates through rock formations and abandoned wells. According to ProPublica and The Frontier, Oklahoma regulators have known for years that some injection wells were operating at excessive pressures that could contribute to the problem. The investigation found more than 150 reported purge incidents in recent years and raised concerns about contamination of groundwater and public water supplies. The Oklahoma Corporation Commission has said it is committed to protecting the state's resources and holding operators accountable while addressing both current and historic pollution issues. And that's a look at your Oklahoma News Today in your Oklahoma Journal entry. For more news from the KFRM listening area, visit KFRM.com. For your KFRM News, the voice of the Plains, I'm Trish Swoboda.
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18: Producers near Milford, Junction City, and the big pastures of southern Geary County know your best source of ag information is KFRM 550 AM, the voice of the plains.
16: Cameron Victor is a livestock insurance specialist with Greenstone Farm Credit Services.
17: With these record high prices, it is worth insuring those cattle up to a year out. So that way we can continue to make sure that this revenue comes in on both the feeder cattle operations, your finished cattle operations, and your dairy operations now that we're looking at coal cow and unborn calf sales. They're more of an expansion of the weight range that used to be there. So those include the unborn bulls and heifers weight 2, unborn Brahman weight 2, and the unborn dairy weight 2. What this does is it allows you to insure a cow when she's pregnant for up to a full year out. And those calves can now weigh up to 900 pounds. So now we can really ensure that entire frame of time that that calf is going to be growing and not have to underinsure where we were originally capped at that 600 pounds. So this is going to give us some more time and some better flexibility. And with that, in this category, bulls and heifers are going to be lumped together. So we don't have to worry about insuring our steers and our heifers separately for a longer period.
16: Victor says dairy farms can also lock in high cattle prices for coal cows entering the beef market.
17: Now you can insure near the cash value of these coal cows for up to an entire year into the future. And that's really going to help maintain profitability on these dairy operations as we continue to move forward. It's no mystery that we're at an all-time record for herd size in the dairy industry. So it is expected to see some culling going forward, and that's going to become a big play in some of these dairies as we refresh the herd. So ensuring those future prices stay high as they begin that culling process is going to be really important on that front.
16: Victor says producers should work with their crop insurance agent to see what options work best for their operations.
17: We're looking to layer in coverage over time. The further out we get, premiums get more expensive. So we let some of those coverages get a little closer, and we try to find the best value for our producers and layer in total pounds of milk or total head of cattle or swine over time. So contact can largely depend upon the market situation. If markets are hot and moving in a good direction or in a bad direction, it might be regular weekly calls. If markets are a little bit more stale and moving a little bit slower, it might be every few months. It largely depends on where the markets are headed. We definitely stay in contact with our producers pretty regularly.
16: Updates go into effect for the 2027 crop year. I'm Nicole Haslip with Brown Field.
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21: 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Mensink Farms near Preston, Minnesota was named the 2025 Minnesota Pork Board Environmental Steward of the Year, and it sounds like it was well-deserved. Dave Mensink says the farm is next to a state park, and the geology of the area makes it a challenge to keep the water clean.
1: There's many things that we're trying to do from a technological standpoint on our farm. We use GPS and we map all our waterways out. So when either the fertilizer spreader or the sprayer cross those waterways, they automatically shut off. We want to keep any water that's going to roll off our fields, get in these waterways. We want to keep it clean because eventually that's going to head to the Mississippi and it's going to head to the Gulf.
21: Mensink credits his son, Alex, for many of the technical solutions for protecting the environment on and near their farm.
1: I really think that we got to adapt new technology. We really got to take this seriously to manage all our environmental stuff, whether it be nitrates or soil erosion or keeping our waterways maintained. It's very important to do that for our next generation because that's our land.
21: Mensink was a guest on the Farm Food Facts podcast from U.S. Farmers and Ranchers in Action. That's Farm to Fork. I'm Daryl Anderson.
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24: Thank you, Bill. It is Tuesday, June 2nd, 2026. Here's what's happening today in America. Election day in California, life sentence handed down. Federal appeals sides with the trans, and a church breaks tradition because of whiteness. That's all coming up. Then Bill's going to be here with your message of the day. But first, today is primary day in California. We have the primary for governor and LA mayor's race on the top of people's attention. Officials say police have been notified of voter interference after ballots were discovered burned in a drop-off box and also a voting center was vandalized. The damaged ballots were found in a drop-off box on Sunday morning on a sidewalk outside the Civic Center in downtown Los Angeles. How in the world is that allowed? How is drop-off ballots at a box on the sidewalk? Polls are open until 8 p.m. Pacific time tonight. During an encounter with 23-year-old Vikram Digwa on a dark street in England, 18-year-old student Henry Nowak was stabbed several times with a Sikh ceremonial knife. He was stabbed in the chest, face, groin, and back of his legs. He attempted to escape, but members of Digwa's family soon arrived and detained him. They called the police and reported Digwa's story that Nowak racially abused him. Digwa's mother also stashed the knife at their house. Police arrived and believed Digwa. They arrested Nowak, even after he was stabbed multiple times. He said he was stabbed. Police didn't believe him. He died while under arrest. A British judge handed down a life sentence to the murderer. The judge said that he told many wicked lies and conspired to cover up the slaying. A federal appeals court yesterday concluded that the Trump administration's transgender military ban is likely unconstitutional and, quote, appears to be driven by the bare desire to harm a politically unpopular group. In a 2-1 decision, the D.C. Circuit Court of Appeals affirmed a lower court's decision blocking the Department of War from removing current service members because of their gender dysphoria. Now, this decision only applies to service members who sued the administration and does not ban the Pentagon from blocking transgender people from joining the military. In response to the ruling, Hegseth wrote on social media, "See you at the Supreme Court." It is Pride Month. My episode today of Politics by Faith is about how this ever came to be and how this needs to stop, this Pride Month. Well, an LGBTQ-affirming church in Nantucket ended their 4th of July reading for the first time in 25 years as a political protest over their congregant's own whiteness. The Nantucket Unitarian Universalists have read the Declaration of Independence and Bill of Rights inside the church every 4th of July for the last 25 years. I'm Mike Slater from Politics by Faith. The great Bill O'Reilly is finally back with your message of the day. Next.
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4: This is Dakota Livesay chronicling another true story taken from the 1800s, a time known to all as the Old West. Sometimes when a son takes over a business that was built by his father, the son just doesn't have the grit that his father had. The subject of today's story was one such son.

H. Clanton, better known as Old Man Clanton, was the leader of a band of outlaws that at one time numbered as many as 300 men. They operated in southeast Arizona. They were known to rustle Mexican cattle and to rob a bullion train now and then. In 1881, a group of the Klan headed by Old Man robbed a bullion train in Guadalupe Canyon, killing 19 Mexicans in the process. A few weeks later, the Old Man and five gang members were in turn ambushed and killed by friends of the murdered Mexicans. With Old Man Clanton dead, his son Joseph Isaac Clanton took over the business. Ike Clanton, as he was known around Tombstone, just didn't have the grit. Although the gang was still known as the Clantons, the actual leader was Curly Bill Brocious. Still around, Ike was like that fly that keeps landing on your face when you're trying to catch a nap. With a feud between the Clantons and the Earps developing, Ike Clanton seemed to always be talking tough, but stopping

0: Deputies shot him dead. You've just heard another story from Old West Radio. I'm Dakota Livesay.
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2: Is a condemned prisoner entitled to a hearing before the court even when his case seems completely hopeless? That's the question in the case of the prisoner's petition. I'm Curtis Howard with today's Point of Law. Terry Adams was on death row in the state penitentiary. The trial court had convicted him, and the state Supreme Court had upheld that conviction. But Terry was clever and persistent. With the help of the prison law library, he filed papers and motions that had won him several delays of execution. Now Terry was working on a new motion he believed would win him a new trial. Terry felt he needed to communicate with certain attorneys and others who might help him. He wrote letters, but the warden wouldn't let Terry mail them. The rules of this prison are that a condemned prisoner shall send and receive only one communication a month. You've already sent and received yours, explained the warden. Well, warden, we'll just let the courts rule on that. And then Terry set to work writing a petition for a hearing. Terry's request for a hearing was granted, and he argued his own case. May it please the court, I believe that as long as the courts will listen, I should be entitled to speak. Even a condemned prisoner like myself has certain fundamental legal rights. These cannot be taken away from him. Those rights are destroyed if I cannot discuss my case with attorneys and witnesses. I should be allowed to communicate with and see these people and be allowed to reach the courts through petitions. The warden's attorney argued, "This prisoner has been demanding privileges and rights that no one else in the prison has. Firm discipline is needed in a state penitentiary. Now, this man is subject to prison rules. The courts have no legal right to interfere with the internal management of a penitentiary by the prison authorities." Should Terry be allowed further petitions? Is a condemned prisoner entitled to a hearing before the court even when his case seems completely hopeless? Yes, ruled the California Supreme Court. The prison authorities may not interfere with a prisoner's right to apply for court orders. Whether his application is proper or meritorious or not, it is for the court alone to decide. Terry is entitled to have his papers forwarded promptly to the court and to consult with outside people, subject to reasonable prison rules. Terry cannot be deprived of these rights. It's a point of law.
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7: Now time for a market update on KFRM. July corn down 2.5 at 441.5. September down 3.75 at 449, and December down 4.75 at 467.75. July Kansas City wheat down 14 at 633, September down 13 and 3/4 at 644 and 3/4.

0: and December down 12¾ at 6.60¾. July Chicago wheat down 6¾ at 6.02. September down 5¾ at 6.15½. And December down 6 at 6.34½. July soybeans down 12¾ at 11.68. August down 12¾ at 11.72¼. And September down 9¼ at 11.69½. July soybean meal unchanged at 3.26.50. August down 10 cents at 3.21.70. And September up 30 cents at 3.18.50. July soybean oil down 74 at 78.35. August down 73 at 76.80. And September down 64 at 75.44. In the livestock futures, June live cattle down 157 at 247.50. August down 182 at 238.77. And October down 227 at 230.05. August feeder cattle down 447 at 347.07. September down 457 at 354.10. And October down 460 at 340.70. June lean hogs up 50 at 95.52. July up 135 at 101.20. And August up 87 at 98.47. In the oil futures, West Texas crude up 120 at 93.36. Gasoline up 5 cents at 3.14. And heating oil up 6 cents at 3.70. And that's been the market update on KFRM.
1: I'm Chad Wolf with your Northwest Kansas update on 550 KFRM. Happy Tuesday. More rain in parts of Northwest Kansas the last 24 hours. Of course, seeing some shower activity as reported on yesterday's report early in the morning. Things cleared off. Another round of showers and thunderstorms moving into the area yesterday afternoon and evening. Some of that activity kind of severe, featuring some large hail, also some damaging winds. Then another round of shower activity moving through parts of Northwest Kansas during the overnight early morning hours here this morning. Pretty good coverage, bulk of the activity north of I-70, but for the most part, everybody picking up at least some rain. Rainfall amounts vary quite a bit, anywhere from inch down to a trace or quarter of an inch. I'd say, again, kind of like we've seen in the past, pretty much a half inch in most of the area, catching most of the rainfall. Reports did see some heavier stuff, as mentioned, some severe weather. Couldn't help but notice while I was drilling feed, a nasty storm down west of Dighton kind of set up shop there. Some large hail, heavy rainfall. Radar estimate as far as rainfall in that with that particular storm up to 5.5 inches. So again, where are we seeing the rain? Some heavy rain. Rainfall reports from around Northwest Kansas. Let's run around the area. Oakley 52 points, 37 points, 56 points. Winona area 61 points, 64 points. Here's a report near Waukini 25 points. Park Quinter area 53 points, 23 points, 33, 27, 40, 26. Goodland area 21, 67, 29, 32. I'd say south of town, really nothing at all, at least according to radar. Colby Levant area 35 points, 89 points, 86 points, 72 points. Here's an inch 17 near St. Francis, also around Northwest Kansas. McDonald Bird City area 47 points, 49 points, 54 points. Atwood, Herndon, Ludell 31, 32, 55, 56 points. Oberlin, a couple reports in that area, 33 points, 60 points. Dresden, 33 points. Hoxie, one report that way of 32 points. So again, you kind of get the idea. Some nice rain in parts of Northwest Kansas. Still didn't see that big one for most of the area, the big drought buster. But hey, maybe if we continue to see these half inches kind of the rest of the summer, maybe we'll be in pretty good shape. We do have some more chances of rain upcoming tonight across the area. Could even see some severe weather, more chances on the backside of that before maybe drying out this weekend and next week. Talk to you tomorrow for your KFRM News, the voice of the Plains. I'm Chad Wolf.
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3: And now it's time to go back to the times when the Plains cattle industry was young. Cow Tales and Cattle Trails with the cowboy, Jim Gray.
4: So the Blocker brothers were made up of three brothers. There was Bill Blocker, who had rode the trail with his lead steer partner. And there was John Blocker and Ab Blocker. John was a couple of years younger than Bill and had he had freighted during the Civil War, and all of these Blockers were really well known for their ability to handle a rope, but John was the one that was the top hand with a rope. That's the way they captured a lot of their wild cattle, was to go out on dark nights, moonlit nights. It didn't really matter with them, and these cattle would brush up during the day and you couldn't get to them, but at night they would come out onto the prairies. So that's when they would go out and try to rope these steers. They'd wait along their cattle trails, hiding and waiting for them to come by, and then they would rope them and then tie them to a tame oxen, or tie them to a local tree nearby if they could do that. Well, Santos, Jacinto de los Santos was a vaquero that worked for the Blockers, and he recalled one night that they were late waiting in the dark, and he saw what he thought was a calf in front of him, and so he threw a rope on it. And he jerked it down, and he began to get off so he could tie it up, and it jumped right back up. And it was so dark, he couldn't see what was going on. He jumped right back up, and he got back, you know, he wasn't completely out of the saddle, and he got back, tightened the saddle, and he jerked that calf down again, and before he could move, it jumped right back up. He said it was like a rubber ball bouncing up and down, and he thought, he didn't know what was on the end of the thing. He thought it might be the devil himself, because he could not get that thing to stay down. And he had to stay with that till the sun began to come up in the morning, because he couldn't get off the rope, and he couldn't get it to stay down. And when the sun began to come up, he had a panther on the end of his rope.
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8: News this hour from Town Hall. I'm John Scott. Russian forces launching a massive aerial attack on Kyiv and other Ukrainian cities. Correspondent Charles De Ledesma reporting Kyiv residents have cleared debris after their homes were destroyed by this barrage, which killed at least 18 people, injured dozens more.
9: Elias Farias, a 47-year-old Kyiv civil engineer, describes the scale of the attack.
10: It was terrible. It's one of the worst I have experienced.
11: While another key friend, Irania Salikova, tells the AP, we heard several explosions. Several neighbors ran out into the yard with children with bags running to shelters. I don't know how many people, but several were injured in this attack, which happened near our house. Our window was broken and a cobblestone flew into the children's room. I'm Charles Deledesma.
12: Russian President Vladimir Putin has intensified Moscow's campaign, exploiting Ukraine's shortage of air defense systems. Ukrainian President Zelensky appealing for more support from the U.S. and Europe. On another battlefront, Israeli drone strikes on southern Lebanon have killed 8 people. It comes a day after President Trump said Israel and Hezbollah agreed to reduce fighting. Another round of ceasefire talks between Israel and Lebanon today in Washington. President Trump is making a new appointment to a key intelligence position.
13: President Trump is naming Federal Housing Finance Agency Director Bill Polte as Acting Director of National Intelligence, following Tulsi Gabbard's planned departure at the end of the month. Trump says Polte brings experience managing some of the nation's most sensitive financial systems, including oversight of Fannie Mae and Freddie Mac. The appointment places a close Trump ally in a key national security role. Willie Nelson, The White House.
12: More on these stories from townhall.com.
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20: I'm meteorologist Jennifer Vujitsky on the Kansas Agriculture Network. Well, it looks like we can expect to see temperatures fairly average across the state here for today, a little bit above average for the south central and southwestern portions of the state. We should be seeing temperatures in the mid to lower 80s, looking at mid to lower 80s for the northern portions of the state, upper 80s to the lower 90s for the southern portions. Looks like lower 90s expected for south central particularly. It also looks looks like we can expect to see a few scattered areas of showers and thunderstorms for the southwestern and central portions of the state, particularly as we get to the afternoon hours, and then even into the evening hours here ahead for us as well, with a marginal risk for some severe weather. It looks like the primary threats look to be some large hail and some damaging winds. Partial sunshine developing across the state this afternoon. And then for tonight, still looking at cloudy skies primarily for the central and western portions, again with those chances for showers and thunderstorms. A little bit less cloud cover for the extreme eastern portions of the state. And it looks like overnight lows dropping down into the 60s for the central and eastern portions, into the 50s for the extreme western portions of Kansas overnight. Once we get to Wednesday, though, it looks like it's going to be a fairly similar day as far as temperatures are concerned, lingering in the 80s. Again, our warmest spots lingering into the south central portions of Kansas, upper 80s to around about 90 degrees. Still a chance for some showers and thunderstorms, it looks like, primarily for the central and western portions of the state, especially as we get to the afternoon hours, with another marginal risk for some severe weather for tomorrow as well. Looks like a cloudy day for the western portions of the state, a mixture of clouds and sun for the central, and more sunshine expected for the eastern parts of Kansas for Wednesday. By Thursday, looks like, again, temperature-wise, fairly similar, highs in the 80s once again, and a chance for some showers and thunderstorms, mainly for the central and western portions of the state. 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
22: This is Kim Fritzmeyer with your Central Kansas Report on KFRM. The trial begins Wednesday in Reno County in connection with tornado debris cleanup in Plevna. Cody Royer of Branson is charged in Reno County District Court with the alleged unauthorized use of a county excavator in May of last year after Plevna was damaged by an EF3 tornado. Royer is charged with one count of aggravated assault with a deadly weapon and one count of criminal deprivation of property. The charges stem from an alleged May 24, 2025 incident in Plevna. Prosecutors allege that Royer used a Reno County Public Works excavator without permission and placed Catherine S. Gard, an employee of Reno County Public Works, in immediate bodily harm by using the excavator as a deadly weapon. The state alleges Royer was operating the excavator and continued using it after Sean Gard, her husband, motioned for it to be turned off. Prosecutors allege Royer then drove the excavator toward Catherine Gard while she was on the phone with Reno County Dispatch. The motion says Gard motioned and yelled for Royer to stop, and the excavator came within 3 feet of hitting her. Royer has pled not guilty. A preliminary hearing is used to determine whether there is probable cause for the case to proceed. The Kansas Archaeological Training Program Field School begins in Russell on Thursday, offering an opportunity to explore Kansas history through hands-on archaeological excavation, educational workshops, and public programs. Hosted annually by the Kansas Historical Society in partnership with the Kansas Anthropological Association, the Field School allows participants of all ages and skill levels to work alongside professional archaeologists to uncover and document Kansas's past. This year, participants will be excavating a variety of sites in the Russell area, including a petroglyph carving, a possible teepee ring site, a historical farmstead, an historic schoolhouse, a two-story stone structure, and a site related to World War II Army Air Force history. Most of those sites have never been previously documented or researched, and survey work in the field could discover more sites. In addition to the excavations, the field school provides a variety of presentations, giving the opportunity to hear from experts about preservation efforts across the state. Visit the website www.kansashistory.org for a complete list of the times and locations for the free programs, which begin Thursday and continue through June 15th. Newton City Commissioners have approved a tax rebate economic development grant for Barkman Honey for an expansion project at its processing and manufacturing facility in Newton. The Hillsboro-based company is the largest honey packer in the U.S., also operating facilities in Florida, New York, and Ohio. The company already warehouses much of its raw product in Newton, and the project will add a research and development facility in the Newton Industrial Park, where owner Brent Barkman says they'll be able to do small runs of things which don't fit into their high-speed facilities in Hillsboro and Ohio. Barkman will make a $4 million investment in the project, which will add 12 new employees during the next 5 years. Salina City Commissioners yesterday approved a contract with a local business to begin removal of debris from the demolition site of the former Ambassador Hotel. DL Enterprises formerly worked on the logjam that clogged the Smoky Hill River last year. The city will take over debris removal after property owner Andrea Investments LLC left it undone. The demolition site of the former hotel has been full of debris since late 2024 and was completely halted in July of last year. The city will attempt to recover the more than $782,000 in abatement expenses by requiring Andrea Investments to pay the cost of the abatement and all administrative fees to the city clerk's office within 30 days of invoicing. If no payment is received, the charges will be certified to the Saline County clerk and placed on property tax rolls. No start or completion date was given. This has been Kim Fritzmeyer with your Central Kansas report on KFRM 550 AM, the voice of the Plains.
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2: 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Actor Jerry the Beeb Mathers celebrates his 78th birthday, and Babe Ruth announced his retirement from baseball on this day in 1935. If you believe the superstitions, there's no end to the bad omens lying in wait before your June wedding. Folklore says that a bride shouldn't wear her entire outfit before her wedding day. 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A frog, a lamb, a black cat, or a rainbow. 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
23: Good day, everyone. This is Scott Rhodes with the USDA Market News Service in St. Joseph, Missouri, with the noon livestock and grain market report for Tuesday, June the 2nd. On Friday, negotiated cash trade was moderate on moderate demand in the Texas Panhandle. Compared to last week, live purchases were $3 lower at mostly $2.57. Negotiated cash trade was active on good demand in Kansas. Compared to last week, live purchases were $3 lower at mostly $2.57. Negotiated cash trade was moderate to active on good demand in Nebraska. And compared to last week, live purchases were $1 to $8 lower from $2.55 to $2.57, mostly at $2.57. Dress purchases were $3 to $5 lower at mostly $4.05. Negotiated cash trade was moderate on good demand in the Western Corn Belt. Compared to last week, live purchases were $2 to $4 lower from $256 to $258, and dress purchases were $5 lower at $405. Looking at formula purchases, the headcount for today was 48,200 with an average carcass weight of 943 and a weighted average net price of $414.80. Let's head over and take a look at our box beef cutouts. The choice cutout is at $398.81, and that is up $98 for the day. Select $383.82, that is up $73 for the day. This puts the choice select spread at $9.99. There has been 76 loads traded for the day so far, with 59 choice, 12 select, and 11 loads of trimming and grindings. Looking at the cutter cow cutout, the current value is $356.79. That is down 55 cents. For boneless processing beef, there has been 4 loads traded nationally. With the National Daily Pork Report, the morning movement totaled 173 loads. The carcass price is at $102.28, up $2.53. On a National Daily Direct Hog Report, there was 1,020 negotiated sales compared to yesterday's sales of bears and gilts. It closed 92 higher. The base price ranged from 92 to 95, with a weighted average hog carcass at 94.75 and a 5-day rolling average at 94.26. Let's head on over and take a look at our futures from the Chicago Mercantile Exchange. On live cattle for June, down $1.30 at $247.70. August, down $1.42 at $239.17. October, down $1.65 at $230.67. Feeder cattle for August, down $3.40 at $348.15. September, down $3.37 at $345.30. October, down $3.25 at $342.05. Lean hogs for June, up $22 at $95.25. July, up $115 at $101. August, up $75 at $98.35. Let's head over to our grains. Corn for July, down 2.5 at $441.5. September, down 3.75 at $449. December, down 5 at $467.5. Soybeans for July, down 12.75 at $11.68. August, down 12.75 at $11.72.25. September, down 8.25 at $11.70.25. Hard red winter wheat for July, down 13.5 at $633.5. September, down 13 at $645.5. December, down 12.25 at $661.25. That was a look at the midday market report for the USDA Market News Service in St. Joseph, Missouri. This has been Scott Rhodes.
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7: 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I'm here with Tom Leppler with Leppler Commodities out of Augusta, Kansas. How are you, Tom?
24: Well, much like yesterday, I am doing better than the grain complex or the cattle complex. Things aren't looking too good in most of our ag markets at the moment. Our grain markets have pretty much been under pressure the entire session, including last night. There was a little upside then, but it did not last long. Now, as far as fresh news, it's a little hard to find anything out there that is overbearing as far as fresh news pushing our market lower. Now, we saw yesterday afternoon the crop progress numbers come out. We now have our 93% of our U.S. corn planted. That is 1 point above a year ago and 1 point above the five-year average. So we're sitting in good shape there. Soybeans, 87% completed. A year ago was 83. The five-year average is 80. So soybeans are well ahead of normal. We're looking at the good to excellent rating of the soybean crop, 66%. A year ago, it was 67%. Now, as far as the corn, we're looking at the corn good to excellent rating at 67%. A year ago, it was 69%. Also, we're seeing our milo planting in the U.S., 44% complete, 26% here in Kansas. Now, as far as the wheat harvest goes, we are 5% harvested nationwide. Is 3% of a year ago, and the five-year average is also 3%. Both Texas and Oklahoma are 23% harvested. Now, that's just 1 point behind the five-year average for Texas, but it is well above the five-year average of Oklahoma, which is only 4%. Now, we're also, I meant to say 8%. We're also looking at the fact they did not report anything for Kansas. There has not been enough for them to calculate a percentage yet, even though we do have harvesting going on. Talking to different sources, it looks like the yields out of Oklahoma have ran anywhere from 12 to 40 bushels. Sounds like pretty much the average most are using out there right now is between 20 and 24 bushels per acre, which is a disappointing crop. Remember the tweet tour in Kansas, and also the NAS numbers that came out before the wheat tour was looking at a 37, 38 bushel yield. So, you know, we probably got more better yields ahead of us in this wheat, but we still got a lot of harvest ahead of us still, but it's going to be a short crop. But the market continues to go lower despite that news out there. Now, while we're talking about wheat, we saw ABAR, which is like the USDA in Australia, they are calculating a yield or a production down there, the wheat crop, 26.7 million metric tons. That is a three-year low, and that's 10 million metric tons less than they had a year ago. Also today, we're seeing reports that over the last few weeks, there's been some very, very, say, beneficial rainfall in some of the dry areas of Australia that will help them out on their wheat crop, but there's also still dry weather in the forecast. So it's a little bit of mixed news right there on the Australian wheat crop. Now, so far today, we have seen our July Kansas City wheat, the lowest it's been since April 15th, and July Chicago, the lowest it's been since April the 20th. And the corn market, we continue to make new lows for the current slide to the downside. The July corn, the lowest it's been since February the 2nd, which I believe is an 83-session low. And new crop December, the lowest it's been since March the 2nd, which I believe is a 66-session low. In the soybeans, the July contract is where the biggest downside is today, a 38-session low. We also slipped underneath the 100-day moving average on July soybeans, first time we've been under that since the 4th of February. Now, November's been on the negative side, but not nearly as terrible looking on the charts. It's only seen a 4-session low today. Now, speaking of soybeans, we continue to hear people out there talking that they believe there's going to be a deal made between the U.S. and China that will also include soybeans, but the thing that they're really talking about is that they believe we're also going to see a deal taking place that involves the $17 billion worth of non-soybean ag products. So it's going to be interesting to see what all comes out of that, whether or not something does take place. They said there's a lot of meetings going on between China and the U.S., so I don't really have much more to say other than you still hear that talk, but it isn't really giving any support to the corn or soybeans. I also might mention we heard this yesterday, but we also have not seen any confirmation of this, that yesterday China was looking around for milo from the U.S., and they was looking for as much as I believe it was 3 to 4 cargoes. I'm just looking here. I had a note on that. I couldn't remember what it was. 4 to 6 cargoes of U.S. Milo, but we've not heard any more about whether there's truth to that or whether that was just talk once again. But once again, that would be some of the 17 billion bushels or $17 billion worth of non-soybean ag products. So those are things that are going on right now. We are looking at our July Kansas City wheat, trading only 3 pennies off the low of the day. We're down 11 3/4 at 6.35 1/4. September down 11 1/2 at 6.47. July Chicago down 5 1/4 at 6.03 1/2. We are trading 4 cents off the low of the day. September's down 4 1/2 at 6.16 3/4. And over in Minneapolis, July is down 11 3/4 at 6.40 1/4. In the corn market, we're very close to the low of the session. July corn down 3 1/4 at 4.40 3/4. New crop December down 4 3/4 at 4.67 3/4. In the soybeans, we've bounced off the lows by about a nickel in July. We're down 12 3/4 at 11.68. November's down 8 1/4 at 11.80 1/2, which is about 2 1/2 cents off the low of the day. July soybean meal, $1 higher at $327.50. July bean oil down 79 points at 78.30. We do have strength in the cotton market. July cotton, 63 points higher at 77.27. December up 50 points at 80.66. Well, yesterday we felt pretty good about our cattle market. We traded positive almost every minute of the session. We closed with triple-digit gains. We did back off the highs a little bit. But boy, did they hammer us this morning. We gapped lower right off the opening. We've been holding triple-digit losses ever since then. The only good thing is we are and have been for a while now holding above the lows of the day, even though we do have triple-digit downside. We saw our June cattle dip below the 50-day moving average today, have a 15-session low, while the August contract had a 6-session low. Next support for that August contract is the May 22nd low, which is 236.82. We got down today as low as 237.02. And underneath that, just close to it, is a 100-day moving average, which is very close to that May low. So those are key support areas in the August live cattle. In our August feeder cattle, we are looking at the market today slipped underneath the 200-day moving average. Now, we got back above it. But the next low underneath that 200-day moving average is the May 22nd low of 344.27. Today's low was 345 even. Now, as far as news out there, a little hard to come by anything that you could actually say is 100% tied to the market. But one big concern is, supposedly, and I don't know if it's taking place right now, at 12:15 there's supposed to have been a news briefing. And it was supposed to be from Secretary of Ag Rollins, along with the APHIS administrator and the USDA chief veterinarian and other senior animal health officials. And they were supposed to talk about the screwworm situation. Now, whether or not anything came out of that that is worth repeating, I don't know. I have not heard any reports from it yet. But we saw yesterday afternoon after the markets closed, a state representative in Texas saying that the screwworm was detected even closer than the 31 miles we heard. Shortly after that, USDA came out denying what he said took place. So it's another situation where we're getting news reports that are not accurate. We're getting people reacting to news reports. We're getting our algorithms reacting to that. I do believe that's partially why we're down today. We're seeing the markets react to these news reports out there, even though we don't have anything to go along with it. Now, other than that, we saw box beef 98 cents higher on choice mid-morning, 73 higher on selects, on a total movement of 76 loads. We also saw the five area feed yards report Texas has moved 251 head of cattle at the price of 255, but there's no other reports out of there. And also, we continue to have the strike at the Cargill plant at Fort Morgan. Not really any news coming out of that. Hog market today, we saw all new lows for the slide. June, the lowest since November 25th. July, the lowest since December the 4th. And August, the lowest since November 26th. We saw July have a two-session high. We've seen August almost on a two-session high today, so they have bounced off their lows at the moment. right now. June live cattle, $1.77 lower, $247.22. August, $1.77 lower, $238.82. October down $2.50, make that $242 now at $229.90. And December down $255 at $229.19. Now, we're also looking at the fact August feeder cattle, $4.80 lower, $346.75. September, $4.97 lower, $343.65. October, $4.87 lower, $340.42. November, $4.70 lower at $337.05. In the hog complex, as I said, we're looking at upside right now after making new lows on the move. June hog, 67 higher at 95.70. July, $1.70 higher at 101.55. August, $1.17 higher at 98.77. Now, other than that, we got mostly upside in our equity markets, some upside also in our energy markets. Kind of hesitating while I'm talking here because I keep seeing things going across my screen making comments about Rollins, but so far I haven't seen anything that is worth repeating at the moment. Stock market today, third straight session of all-time record high, which is 51,278. Right now we're up 126 points at 51,205. The June Dow Jones futures, it got very close to yesterday's all-time record high. Right now we're up 142 points, 51,280. The June S&P today, it also very close to this high. It's up 6 points now at 7,619. It has backed off the highs. The NASDAQ today did make a new high. Right now we're 73 points higher at 30,641. June dollar index, 6 cents higher at 99.21. Over in the energy markets, we're looking at our crude oil and heating oil pretty much holding a mixed trading session today on an inside trading session. Right now, July crude is $1.58 higher at $93.74. July heating oil is 6¾ cents higher at $3.70¾. While July RBOB is up 6¼ cents at $3.15. July natural gas is down 2 pennies at $3.16. Or in the metal markets, we got August gold $13.50 higher, trading at $4,520, and July silver 45 cents higher at $75.70. For commodity trading, ag marketing, or managed trading programs, contact Love for Commodities on the phone or on the web by using 866-GO-TO-TOM. I now return you to Lexi at the KFRM studios.
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9: This is Steve Knopfinger, and it's time for a look at your ag news on this Tuesday, June 2nd. The European Union has approved a one-year suspension of customs duties on certain nitrogen fertilizer imports, a move aimed at lowering costs for farmers while reducing the bloc's dependence on supplies from Russia and Belarus. The measure removes tariffs on imported urea and ammonia from most countries for 1 year. EU officials said the decision is intended to help stabilize fertilizer markets following supply disruptions and rising prices linked to geopolitical tensions and shipping concerns in the Middle East. For U.S. agriculture, the policy could create new export opportunities for domestic fertilizer manufacturers. European buyers are expected to seek additional supplies from the United States, North Africa, and Middle Eastern producers as tariffs on Russian and Belarusian fertilizer continue to increase. Industry analysts say stronger European demand could support U.S. fertilizer exports, but may also tighten global supplies and influence fertilizer prices paid by American farmers. The EU imported millions of metric tons of nitrogen fertilizer products last year, making it one of the world's largest fertilizer markets. The National Dairy Farmers Assuring Responsible Management Program, or FARM Program, is accepting nominations for its annual Farm Excellence Awards, which recognize dairy farmers and industry professionals for achievements in on-farm management and continuous improvement. The awards honor excellence in four categories: animal care and antibiotic stewardship, environmental stewardship, workforce development, and Farm Evaluator of the Year. The FARM program relies on farmers and farm evaluators to advance the program's mission of continuous improvement, said Dr. Megan Hain, Chief Veterinary Officer for the National Milk Producers Federation. These awards honor participants who embody farm program values through their commitment to excellence, Hain added. Nominations will be accepted through August 3rd and may be submitted by dairy farmers, veterinarians, extension personnel, cooperative and processor staff, community members, or the nominees themselves. Eligible farms must have a current farm program evaluation and be in good standing. Award winners will be recognized during the Dairy Joint Annual Meeting October 19th to 21st in Kissimmee, Florida. U.S. ethanol exports continue to grow despite Brazil's prohibitive tariff. Brazil's 18% tariff on U.S. ethanol since January of last year hasn't stopped the U.S. biofuel industry from finding other markets to grow its exports. USDA Undersecretary for Trade and Foreign Affairs Luke Lindberg:
10: the world is opening up to U.S. ethanol. They recognize that it is a low-cost, win-win opportunity for many folks to meet sustainability targets that they have set for themselves and reduce the price of the pump for U.S. consumers.
9: Lindberg says the industry is seeing growth in a variety of world markets.
10: We have seen progress in Vietnam, Taiwan. We have seen a 50% increase of U.S. ethanol going into the United Kingdom.
9: Back in this hemisphere, Guatemala is instituting an ethanol mandate.
10: We're continuing to see tremendous progress on getting that E10 blend mandate implemented by June 30th of this summer. And it was great for President Arevalo and I to connect and make sure that we're staying on track for implementation of that particular agreement.
9: Meanwhile, Brazil continues to protect its domestic producers with its steep import tariff, the subject of a U.S. trade probe, while the U.S. levies a mere 2.5% duty on Brazilian ethanol. The USDA has opened a new research facility dedicated to studying insects that affect livestock. The Nippling Bushland U.S. Livestock Insects Research Laboratory is in Kerrville, Texas. This modern facility covers 52,000 square feet and includes advanced research areas and special cattle handling facilities. The main goal of the laboratory is to develop new and effective ways to manage harmful pests such as flies and ticks. These insects can cause serious damage to cattle health and reduce productivity in the livestock industry. By creating innovative solutions, scientists aim to support farmers and protect the national food supply. Researchers at the facility will focus on several important areas. These include improving pest monitoring systems, developing new insecticides, and finding better ways to deliver treatments to livestock and wildlife. Scientists will also study how insects become resistant to pesticides and explore safer and more sustainable treatment methods. Another key area of study is insect genetics, which can help identify weak points in pest populations. The laboratory houses two specialized research units. These are the Livestock Arthropod Pest Research Unit and the Veterinary Pest Genetics Research Unit. Together, these teams will work on protecting livestock from harmful insects such as biting flies, ticks, and the New World screwworm. The new laboratory is named after two well-known USDA scientists, Edward F. Nippling and Raymond C. Bushland. Their work in the 20th century led to the development of sterile insect techniques. The method uses sterilized male insects to reduce pest populations. It was highly successful in eliminating screwworms from large parts of North and Central America. And that's been a look at your Ag News on this Tuesday, January 2nd.
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7: Now time for the regional weather summary on KFRM. Showers and storms move across Kansas into southern Nebraska and northern Oklahoma today, gradually decreasing in coverage throughout the morning. Any shower or storm chances by this afternoon are much more isolated. There will be another chance for scattered showers this evening for western Nebraska, western Kansas, into the Oklahoma Panhandle. Another round of storms looks to fire off into western Nebraska and western Kansas into Wednesday afternoon. Rainfall totals through the end of the work week are expected in the quarter inch to as much as 1 inch range west of about the Kansas Turnpike, with lesser totals east of there. And that's been the regional weather summary on KFRM.
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25: It's Trish Swoboda with KFRM, and it's time to take a look at your Kansas News Today in your afternoon Kansas Journal entry. Several Kansas state agencies and private organizations are working together to help protect older adults from scams and financial abuse during World Elder Abuse Awareness Month in June. Groups involved include the Kansas Department for Children and Families, the Attorney General's Office, the Kansas Department of Insurance, aging and disability organizations, legal services providers, banks, and healthcare representatives. The organizations will host educational presentations in six Kansas cities: Topeka, Pittsburgh, Olathe, Hayes, Garden City, and Wichita. Topics will include financial scams, fraud prevention, and information about durable power of attorney documents. The presentations are designed for seniors, caregivers, and family members. A virtual option will also be available for those who cannot attend in person. For presentation dates, times, and locations, visit the DCF website. A Kansas group is providing grants for programs aimed at treating substance abuse. Kansas Fights Addiction oversees 75% of opioid settlement funds that come into the state. More than $4 million is available in grants. Programs that use either community health workers or peer recovery are eligible. These programs help people transition from clinical treatment to everyday life. For example, these can include health workers assisting with housing. Alyssa Nava with Kansas Fights Addiction says peer counseling has become an important treatment.
0: With the peer side of things, there really is this additional component where they're able to provide that connection and guidance from their own lived experience.
25: The grants are open to most organizations or cities. More information is at sunflowerfoundation.org. The deadline to apply is June 26th. Climate change is bringing more hot days with high humidity to parts of Kansas. As Harvest Public Media's Celia Yopis-Jepson reports, days like that can be a health risk.
1: Compared to the 1970s, Kansas City now gets 11 more days of humid, hot weather per year. Topeka gets 16 more days. That's according to Climate Central, a nonprofit focused on climate change.

0: Centers for Medicare and Medicaid Services and managed in Kansas by the Kansas Department of Health and Environment. Senator Moran helped create the Rural Health Transformation Program through legislation passed last year. The program is designed to help rural hospitals and healthcare providers identify their biggest challenges and invest in solutions that improve care and strengthen their operations. Kansas is expected to receive $222 million during the program's first year, making it the sixth largest recipient of funding. Over the next 5 years, Kansas healthcare providers could receive about $1 billion through the program. While AI can be a useful tool in our everyday lives, it also introduces new safety challenges. Sarah Dooley, known as the AI-empowered mom, offers tips to help families navigate AI literacy as well as recognize misinformation. Research by Cox Mobile showed that 42% of seniors who use AI use it to learn something new or to figure something out. However, using AI tools also comes with a risk.
1: Many of us know that AI tools aren't always right. Sometimes they confidently respond with information that is either inaccurate or incomplete. That's why AI literacy is so important. It helps us know when to pause, when to question, when to seek more information based on information that's coming out of AI.
0: The research also showed that nearly a third of people had experienced misinformation from AI-generated content, which Dooley says is becoming harder to spot.
1: When it comes to sensitive topics like your health, your finances, or even current events, if you're getting information from online or from artificial intelligence that feels a little off, talk to a real expert to verify, whether it's your doctor or your financial advisor, or even just going to a trusted third-party website to be sure that you're getting information that's accurate.
0: She said there's two habits that can help people navigate AI. The first is verification. Verify directly with the company that information and websites are correct. And the second is understand safety settings, such as parental controls, spam filters, and privacy settings for your data, and put them into practice. To learn more about the results of the AI research, visit cox.com/mobilesafety. Dooley also publishes a free newsletter and hosts a podcast about this topic, which can be found at AIempoweredmom.com. And that's your news out of Kansas in today's Afternoon Kansas Journal entry. 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For your KFRM news, the voice of the plains, I'm Trish Swoboda.
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4: Hi, Brian McPhail with Lewis Cattle Oilers here. 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And then they'll be treated when those flies show up so you can get ahead of the curve. Give me a call at 620-408-6387.
5: Now time for a market update on KFRM. July corn down 3.25 at 441. September down 4.25 at 448.5, and December down 5 at 467.75. July Kansas City wheat down 12.75 at 634.25, September down 12.75 at 645.75, and December down 11.75 at 661.75. July Chicago wheat down 6.75 at 602. September down 5.75 at 615.5, and December down 6 at 634.5. July soybeans down 14 at 1166.75. August down 14.25 at 1170.75, and September down 11.25 at 1167.25. July soybean meal up 90 cents at 327.40. August up 70 cents at 322.50, and September up 80 cents at 319. July soybean oil down 70 at 78.39. August down 68 at 6.

0: at 76.84, and September down 59 at 75.50. In the livestock futures, June live cattle down 165 at 247.35, August down 135 at 239.25, and October down 192 at 230.40. August feeder cattle down 345 at 348.10, September down 382 at 344.85, and October down 390 at 341.32. June lean hogs up 72 at 95.75, July up 185 at 101.70, and August up 132 at 98.92. In the oil futures, West Texas crude up 143 at 93.59, gasoline up 6 cents at 3.15, and heating oil up 7 cents at 3.71. And that's been the market update on KFRM.
1: Well, hi once again, everyone. John Avey with this Southwest Kansas update. Weather again, our lead story and our update. And folks, more severe thunderstorms in the area last night. Now, from that local storm report from the National Weather Service out of Dodge, 1.75-inch hail reported 8 southwest of Beeler, 1.5-inch hail 10 west of Richfield, 1-inch hail 10 south of Dighton, 2 south of Amy and Ingalls, and along with 14 northwest of Jetmore, 70-inch hail Antonito with 70-inch hail. Also, 4-inch rain reported 3 southeast of Grigston in Scott County, also along with 61-mile-an-hour winds, and 1.5 inches of rain falling in about an hour in the Spearville area. Also, high winds reported, 80-mile-an-hour winds 10 south of Dighton, 77-mile-an-hour winds 2 north east of Dodge, 76-mile-an-hour winds 3 southeast of Dighton, 70-mile-an-hour winds 3 northwest of Pierceville, 67-mile-an-hour winds 3 northeast of Mineola and 3 west of Bloom, 64-mile-an-hour winds reported 4 northeast of Cimarron and Greensburg. Also, 59-mile-an-hour winds reported 9 northwest of Bellefonte, and again, we want to mention 63-mile-an-hour winds, 6 northeast of Fowler, 9 west of Jetmore. Also, 59-mile-an-hour winds, 8 southwest of Centerview, and 3 west of Wright. 57-mile-an-hour winds reported at Buckland, 58-mile-an-hour winds reported 9 southeast of Calvesta. And also, too, we know that the Beef Empire Days activities continuing, that 58th annual. And want to remind folks that tomorrow afternoon, 5 p.m., the little buckaroos round up at Stevens Park. And then on Thursday morning, 10 a.m., it's the Beef Empire Days Cattle Working Contest. That'll be out at Beef Belt on 1350 E Road 70, Scott City. And then 6 p.m. on Thursday nights, the street sizzle and sound on Grand Street in Garden City during Beef Empire Days. You can go to their website, beefempiredays.com, for more information. Well, folks, team scores from state track. Girls 1A, South Gray 4th, Ness City 5th, La Crosse in the 11th spot in the state. We want to mention a special congratulation to Ness City senior Tegan Liggett, state track. Wow, this lady, 3 first place, 1 second place. First in the 100 meter, setting that state mark of 12:11. First in the 400 meter run. First in the 300 meter hurdles. Second place in long jump. Congratulations to Tegan. Boys 1A. Cunningham in second, South Barber 4th, St. John 11th, Girls 2A, Ellenwood 4th, Stanton County 9th, Syracuse 12th, Boys 2A, Sublette 7th, Sterling 8th, Girls 3A, Lakin 5th, Scott Community 8th, Boys 3A, Holcomb 3rd straight, 1st place finish, Scott Community in 6th, Girls 4A, Ulysses 15th, Boys 4A, Hugoton in 8th, And folks, that'll wrap up this report. This has been John Avey with the update.
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0: Now time for a weather update on KFRM. In Nebraska tonight, mostly cloudy with a chance for showers. On Wednesday, a chance for scattered showers and storms with highs in the mid-80s. On Wednesday night, Nebraska, mostly cloudy with a chance for showers, lows in the upper 50s. And on Thursday, mostly cloudy with a chance for showers and storms, highs in the low to mid-80s. In Oklahoma tonight, mostly cloudy with a slight chance for showers, lows in the mid-50s to around 60s. And on Wednesday, partly to mostly cloudy with a chance for scattered showers and storms, highs in the upper 80s. On Wednesday night in Oklahoma, mostly cloudy in the west with showers and storms farther east, lows in the mid-50s to around 60. And on Thursday, partly sunny with a slight chance for showers, highs in the mid-80s. In Kansas tonight, mostly cloudy with a chance for showers and storms, lows in the mid-50s. On Wednesday, a chance for scattered showers and storms with highs in the mid-80s. On Wednesday night in Kansas, mostly cloudy with lows in the mid-50s to around 60. And on Thursday, partly sunny with a chance for showers, highs in the mid-80s to around 70s. And that's been the weather update on KFRM.
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4: For the latest USDA topsoil moisture condition report,
5: on a national scale, we did see some worsening over the last week.
4: USDA meteorologist Brad Rippey provides the ratings for the period ending May 17th.
5: 44% of the nation's rangeland and pastures currently rated very poor to poor. That is up 3 percentage points from a week ago. Meanwhile, good to excellent ratings dropping to 28%, down from 31% a week ago.
4: Of greatest concern regionally, pastures and rangelands in the Great Plains and parts of the Rockies.
5: Some of those concerns extend into the west, Arizona and Utah, both in that 40 to 65% very poor to poor range.
4: With lingering concerns in some southern states as well.
5: We have 6 states where the pastures are rated anywhere from 40 to just slightly above 60% very poor to poor. That list includes Florida, Georgia, the Carolinas, Virginia, and we'll throw West Virginia into that as well.
4: I'm Rod Bain reporting for the U.S. Department of Agriculture in Washington, D.C.
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8: 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You know, he'd give me that one word advice like, hey, come here. Don't. And a lot of people, when they find out my mother's Mexican, they start speaking Spanish to me. They go, oh, your mom's Mexican? 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I don't know why people do that, you know? 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
12: Attitude is everything. I'm Mitch Anthony with today's Daily Dose. How important is it to pursue your dreams? All important if you ask those who've spent their lives with the regret of not having done so. A young man had ambitions of being a professional golfer. He excelled as an amateur in youth and college events. Upon graduation, he was told by his father that it was time to settle down and get on with real life and making money. Dad invited him to join the successful family business. His son said he wanted to join the mini tours to see how good he'd be at golf. His father, wanting to knock some sense into him, arranged for him to meet a wise and influential friend. This influential friend turned out to be the late Senator Hubert Humphrey. The senator asked what the problem was, and the young man explained the dilemma between golfing and entering the business world. Humphrey stood up and exclaimed, "That's an easy choice. Go golf. It's your dream. Follow it." The young man told Humphrey, "I don't think that's what my father wanted me to hear from you." Humphrey then called his father and told him, "So few people even have a dream. When you meet someone who does, encourage it. Even if they fail, they're better off for trying." This is Mitch Anthony reminding you once again that life is whatever you make it.
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15: News this hour from Town Hall. I'm John Scott. Iran reportedly stopped communicating with mediators. That's after Israel threatened to bomb Beirut as it continues fighting the Lebanese militia Hezbollah. That's according to two semi-official Iranian news agencies. Israel and the U.S. maintain the fighting in Lebanon is separate from the Iran war talks. Russian forces launching a massive aerial attack on Kyiv and other Ukrainian cities, killing at least 18 and wounding over 100. The BBC's Vitaly Shevchenko is in the Ukrainian capital.
16: We heard at least 12 loud bangs and then a Russian drone flying overhead, followed by Ukrainian air defenses trying to shoot it down. This wide-ranging Russian attack, this is something that Ukrainians had been expecting since Russia threatened to carry out a campaign of devastating strikes against Kyiv. So residents of the Ukrainian capital have been sheltering and using the metro as a shelter for the past two or three nights.
15: Job openings jumping in April. The Labor Department reported the U.S. employers at posting 7.6 million job vacancies in April, up from 6.9 million in March. It's that time of year again, hurricane season, running from June 1st through November 30th. So what can Americans who live near the Gulf of America expect? Laura Winters takes a look.
17: 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The National Weather Service is forecasting a below-normal hurricane season. The agency predicting a total of 8 to 14 named storms, only 3 to 6 expected to become hurricanes, and only 1 to 3 could become a major hurricane with winds at 111 miles per hour or higher.
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0: Now time for a market update on KFRM. July corn down 3.75 at 440 and a quarter. September down 5 at 447 and 3 quarters, and December down 6 and a quarter at 466 and a half. July Kansas City wheat down 14 and a half at 632 and a half. September down 14 and a quarter at 644 and a quarter, and December down 13 at 660 and a half. July Chicago wheat down 6 and a half at 602 and a quarter. September down 6 at 615 and a quarter. And December down 6 at 634 and a half. July soybeans down 15 and 3 quarters at 1165. August down 15 and a half at 1169 and a half. And September down 13 and a quarter at 1165 and a half. July soybean meal unchanged at 326.50. August down 20 cents at 321.60. and September up 10 cents at $3.1830. July soybean oil up down 68 at $78.41. August down 68 at $76.85. And September down 58 at $75.51. In the livestock futures, June live cattle down 132 at $247.67. August down 95 at $239.65. And October down 145 at $230.87. August feeder cattle down 312 at $348.42. September down 355 at $345.12. And October down 355 at $341.75. June lean hogs up 67 at $95.70. July up 180 at $101.65. And August up 137 at $98.97. In the oil futures, West Texas crude up 146 at $93.62. Gasoline up 5 cents at $3.13. And heating oil up 6 cents at $3.70. And that's been the market update on KFRM.
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0: Now time for a look at the weather for this Tuesday, June 2nd. In Nebraska tonight, mostly cloudy with a slight chance for showers and storms. Lows in the upper 50s to around 60. And on Wednesday, a chance for scattered showers and storms, highs in the mid-80s. In Oklahoma tonight, mostly cloudy with a chance for showers, lows in the mid-50s to around 60. And on Wednesday, mostly cloudy with a chance for showers, highs in the upper 80s. In Kansas tonight, partly to mostly cloudy with lows in the mid-50s to around 60. And on Wednesday, a chance for scattered showers and storms with lows in the mid-80s. And that's been a look at the weather on KFRM.
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24: Hello everyone, I'm Cindy Young with Brownfield and this is my two cents. Everywhere I go, I hear people voicing frustration with the national news media. A recent social media rant called their approach borderline immoral, claiming they feed off controversy to divide the public and boost ratings by selling more ad space. There's more truth to that than many would like to know. Truly objective news programs are rare these days. What often passes for investigative journalism on national television is frequently one-sided, leaning heavily on biased sources and questionable evidence. The goal doesn't seem to be informing the public. It's about stirring emotions, driving engagement, and keeping viewers glued to the screen. As consumers, we're not just watching passively. We're often being manipulated. Many viewers still accept it all at face value, returning day after day, waiting for the next sensational story. It's hard to blame those individual journalists entirely. Most don't enter the field expecting to compromise their integrity. But when newsroom priorities shift from truth to ratings, even the most ethical reporters face tough choices. Let's be honest. The media gives us what we respond to. Controversy sells. Outrage spreads. Calm, reasoned reporting often gets buried. National news networks carefully track audience behavior and tailor content to what brings in the most viewers. I don't condone media outlets that twist facts or ignore opposing viewpoints, but we as a nation must acknowledge our role in this cycle. If we want better media, we have to start demanding it. Support journalism that values depth and balance. I'm Cindy Young with Brownfield. That's my two cents.
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5: This is The Making of America from the Jefferson Media Group. On August 18, 1920, a woman's right to vote became constitutional law, but the battle for those rights actually began back in 1878 when Aaron Sargent, a California Republican senator, first proposed the legislation. In 1920, 36 states were needed to ratify the legislation, but the battle for confirmation proved to be long and bitter, with Southern Democrats blocking passage whenever and wherever possible. With time running out, Tennessee became the 36th state to grant women suffrage, and in doing so, it became the 19th Amendment to the United States Constitution. This has been The Making of America. I'm Michael Emerson, and you can visit us at jeffersonmediagroup.com.
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0: Now time for a market update on KFRM. I'm here with Mark Gold with Top Third Ag Marketing out of Chicago, Illinois. Mark, how are you?
26: Well, I'm okay. Certainly better than the markets. July corn down 3.5 cents at 440.5. July wheat down 5¾ cents at 603, and July beans down 15½ cents at 1165¼. I'm really kind of surprised in here. The funds have been blowing out of long positions. After the day, I've got the funds long about 172,000 corn, about 141,000 beans, 122,000 meal, and 185 oil. They've certainly blown out of a lot of corn and beans in the last week or so, and that's what really pushed this market down. Why are they selling it? Well, you know, the rains, you know, look extensive out there. You guys look like you're in for a week of pretty good rains. It's hard to get bullish grains when, you know, you see rain every day in the forecast, 40 to 85% chances. So it's just pretty hard to get bullish on that. But I think it's a mistake. You know, they're making this crop in May and June, and I don't see that at all. I think in the next couple of weeks, this thing's going to turn off the rain and turn up the heat, and I think we're going to wind up with a market. But in the meantime, the funds are blowing out. I think they overdid it here today. That July-November bean spread I've been watching got down to 15 cents under, July 15 under the nose. Pretty unprecedented. It was down about 7 cents at one point here today. It closed down 4¼ at 12¼ under, but still an awfully cheap price, in my opinion. But it is what it is, but I don't think this crop is anywhere near made. You know, I look at the crop ratings, they weren't as good as I think a lot of people thought they would be with all this rain out here. And, you know, I think we're looking at too much rain in Nebraska and Kansas, certainly for the wheat crop. I can't believe that we're going to pound 5, 7, 8 days of rain onto this wheat crop in Kansas and Nebraska. And on the crops that are rated poor to very poor, which is 42% of the crop nationwide, that these crops are going to come back, that they're not going to somehow get washed away by these rains. But the market doesn't seem to care. Wheat down another almost 6 cents here today. Funds are, one thing they are short is wheat. I've got them short 62,000 contracts after today. You know, I look at the weather around the world, France, Spain, England, all these countries are burning up out there. It really hasn't shown up so much in the weather reports yet or in the yield numbers, but I think it's gonna. You know, look at what's happening in the French Open out here, with guys passing out and girls passing out on the tennis courts. So, you know, that to me tells me the heat is excessive. And, you know, yes, we haven't had any exports really out here. But when the world realizes that we could be short wheat and that fertilizer prices are keeping guys out of the fertilizer market, what are the yields going to be out here? So, you know, I'm disappointed we broke this much in the corn and wheat and beans in the last week and a half, 2 weeks. But I think it's giving guys a chance to re-own whatever they sold. There was a report out today, farmers are locking in a lot of prices out here. Well, that's fine. You know, take a stand, sell whatever you want. But I would be kicking myself in the pants if I didn't look at buying some call options to keep the upside open out here. You know, you don't have to go out to November. You can go out to, you know, August or September beans. If this thing catches fire, it really won't matter what month you have. But you want to make sure you're in it long enough to catch it if it doesn't get hot and dry out here. The war continues. Crude oil, which was down better part of $1 a barrel, is currently just 20 cents off its highs. It's currently up $1.58 a barrel. Bean oil is down 68 ticks. Granted, it was almost a full penny off its lows, but it still closed lower. It did put in an inside day on the charts here today, so I don't think there was any real damage done after making contract highs and high closes yesterday. So I look at this crude oil. I look at the fact that we haven't settled this war. I don't know how you can be bearish out here. Get bearish because you got rain in May and June. Well, we'll see how that works out in the long run. But I remain a friendly stance out here. For guys that bought calls, you know, 2 weeks ago, roll them down here. For guys that bought puts to protect the downside, roll them down. Take advantage of these moves. Just don't let it sit there. So, like I said, I remain friendly out here. We'll see where we go. But at any rate, it is what it is. The settlements in the grains, we've got July corn down 3.5 at 440.5. Step down 4.75 at 448. East down 6 cents at 466.5. July wheat down 5.75 cents at 603. Step down 5 at 616.25. East down 5.25 at 635.25. July beans down 15.5 cents, 1165.25. August down 16 cents, 1169. And November is down 11 at 1177.75. July Kansas City wheat down 12.25, 634.75. Set down 12.25 at 646.25. I really don't have good prices in Minneapolis. You know, I'm guessing it's at least seven lower at 645 in the July. The July meal down 30 cents, 326.20. July oil down 68 ticks, 78.41. July oats down 12.25 cents at 335. Turning our attention to livestock, lower prices in the fats and feeders, cattle down 132 in the front, 95 lower in the August, 145 lower in the October. Feeders down 312 in the front to 355 lower in the SEPs. Hogs higher, 67 higher in the June, to 180 higher in the July. The box beef was up 98 cents, 393.81, a big price out here. 255 bids were passed on out there. 255, $7 over the June futures. You know, I think that's a pretty rich price out here. The way the cattle have acted, you know, I continue to believe that we've turned a corner in this cattle market. But the box beef is, you know, I think, holding this thing up. I just find it hard that the American consumer is going to be happy paying what they're paying for gas, can't get on vacation, can't buy gas. And they're going to spend this kind of money for beef out here? I just don't see it. But, you know, maybe we got to get through the 4th of July holiday and then maybe the thing breaks. But, you know, I still think $255 isn't a bad price. If you think it's going to go higher, then buy yourself a $255 call. They're relatively cheap out here to replace it. The settlements in the meats, we've got June cattle down 132, 247, 67, August down 95, 239, 65, October down 145 at 230.87. August feeders down 312, 348.42, SEP down 355 at 345.12, November down 345 at 338.30. June hogs up 67, 95, 70. July up 180, 101, 65. And the August up 137 at 98.97. The outside markets, we've got the dollar up 10 ticks, 99.25. Crude oil up 164 a barrel at 93.80. That's just 15 cents off the highs. S&P up 4 points, 76.17. Dow Jones up 225. 51,305. The bonds up almost a third of a basis point at 113.01. Silver up 25 cents, 75.50. Gold up $14, 44.89. Bitcoin down 4,300 a coin at 67,400. That's about 800 points off the lows that we saw several weeks ago. The NASDAQ is up 71. At 30,637. And that's pretty much it.
0: And if they have questions, how can they reach you?
26: They give us a call at 1-877-884-3343. That's 877-TT-HEAD.
0: Well, thanks for the update, Mark, and have a great day.
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0: That's been Mark Gold with Top Third Ag Marketing out of Chicago, Illinois, with your market update.
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13: 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Investing in the Kansas Corn Checkoff in the areas of development, research, promotion, and education to benefit the future of corn growers.
14: This is the Kansas Corn Report, and it's brought to you by the Kansas Corn Commission. 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Nikki, May is Beef Month in Kansas, and a great opportunity to highlight that fact, but also to look at everything that Kansas Corn does for the beef industry.
15: We've been celebrating Beef Month. You know, it's a month-long celebration that we have in partnership with our beef partners, but we really want to highlight also that this is more than a month-long celebration. It's just a great time to really show off our great corn growers and our cattle ranchers as well.
14: And that's important because of the fact that you're thinking, well, what work does done and how work is done, but there's a lot of it that occurs throughout the year too.
15: Absolutely. You know, we've got our grain farmers creating their high-value energy for our beef producers so they can feed and have the best horrible beef in the world. And honestly, we have such a great synergy between the grain and the livestock that we're really proud to be supporting local families and farms and ranchers across the state.
14: Because of the fact that many producers out there who say they want to finish off the cattle throughout most of the time, well, what are they going to use? Well, more than likely, it's going to be Kansas corn.
15: Absolutely. We have over 6 million head of cattle in Kansas. We're always tasked with providing enough energy for them. And our Kansas corn is grown right here in the state and is used about a third of it in state for our livestock. And we're really proud to continue doing that every year.
14: Well, we talked about finishing it out, but just how much it enhances the quality of already a great product in Kansas beef.
15: We've got our choices of cuts and things that we like here in the States. We also have been really great at exporting the variety meats. There's growing demand internationally for that too. So that's always a great way to use the whole carcass from start to finish with our grain producers and then all the way finishing out with our exporting throughout the globe.
14: You talked about getting that message out, but it's a diverse message not only to the consumers out there who love the taste of Kansas beef, but also to customers outside of the state and also to customers internationally, too.
15: Yes, absolutely. We bring a lot of value. The beef and pork exports bring a lot of value to our Kansas corn with about 59 cents a bushel, but also the bushels consumed. And we just really like maximizing the entire animal and bringing quality beef to the states and to our international partners.
14: And being able to use Kansas corn to be able to have that in so many different ways, this really emphasizes a lot on the partnership you have with the Kansas beef industry.
15: Absolutely. This month in particular, we're really highlighting that. We have a couple social media activations that we've got going on with different beef recipes we can use paired with facts that explain kind of what we're going for with all those recipes. We've got some Kansas Corn Board members in videos explaining the synergy between the beef and the corn industry. And then our really big project for this month is gathering brands from Kansas corn grower members and putting them all on the back of a t-shirt to kind of show how involved our Kansas corn farmers are in the beef industry and how many of them operate in both areas.
14: So in those videos, you know, really talking about the synergy, what is the message of your members to really emphasize that point?
15: We really just talk about, you know, how beef and corn fit together like a hand in a glove everybody works together for the same goal. And we really do hope that we are helping each sector as they are producing their product.
14: And we talked about the partnership earlier. It is really one that any cattle producers out there, they love this partnership in that aspect, that everything they get as far as Kansas corn is concerned, and from producers, what that does for beef, it really is a synergy and it really works well together.
15: We are working together, and we are very proud to work together, and we hope we can continue to bring awareness to our great Kansas corn and Kansas beef throughout the state.
14: As you go through the year, not only from the start of the year, literally the first 5 months of the year, through the last 7 months of 2026 per se as well, it's always a constant message that goes throughout all that too.
15: Absolutely, yeah. This has been more than a month-long celebration. Officially, May is Beef Month, but it's an everyday reality for everybody who is involved every day of the year.
14: Yeah, isn't that amazing? That relationship just seems like it just keeps getting stronger and stronger, too.
15: Absolutely.
14: People want more information for everything you guys do. 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
15: Absolutely. 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
14: The comments of Nikki Fisher, Programs Manager, Western Kansas Grower Services with Kansas Corn, who joins us on the latest edition of the Kansas Corn Report, and it's brought to you by the Kansas Corn Commission. If you'd like more information, you can go to their website at kscorn.com.
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18: Here's a map of Canada. Right about in the middle-ish, is Saskatchewan. That's where I grew up. It's directly north of like North Dakota, just so you get an idea of where it is. And by the way, even we make fun of North Dakota. 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It's not even close to the river. I don't even know. And here's the kicker, too. It's called the HMCS Unicorn. So we believe in fairies and pixie dust and flying ships. And here comes Captain Hook. Everybody, pixie dust.
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28: Attorney says risk management and enterprise analysis can help farmers navigate tight margins. I'm Erin Anderson with Agribusiness News on Brownfields. An ag attorney says farmers should consider all available risk management strategies before making decisions in today's tight margin environment. Austin Pfeiffer with Ag and Business Legal Strategies says enterprise analysis can be a tool to help determine a farm's current financial position.
29: Knowing that you're not making money is a good first step, but knowing exactly where you're not making money and why, so you can figure out how to address it, that's even better. Knowing those things before you make decisions is essential. It helps prevent debt from accumulating.
28: Pfeiffer says breaking down balance sheets for each section of the operation can help position the farm for long-term success. The importance of a safe and efficient beef supply chain. Brownfield's Kellen Hevekin has more from the National Cattlemen's Beef Association's Young Cattlemen's Conference.
1: Nearly 70 attendees toured the nation's largest feedlot and meat processing plant this week and got a firsthand look at how the segments work hand in hand. Ellie Schlipp is a cow-calf producer from Indiana.
2: The people that it takes to run that honestly blew my mind. Seeing it firsthand is something that was incredible. So to be able to have that people aspect is something that I want to implement and continue to take back into my operation.
1: Eastern Wisconsin cattle producer Jared Geiser tells Brownfield the commitment to safety and quality was striking.
3: That's one of the biggest questions consumers constantly have is, hey, is this product safe? Is it high quality? Is this what I really want to be putting on my family's table? And the answer is resoundingly yes.
1: From Wooster, Ohio, I'm Kellen Hevekin for Brownfield.
28: Some beef producers are focusing on improving the quality of their herds. Brownfield's Jared White has more.
4: Shannon Welsh, president of the Illinois Beef Association, says the organization's Beef Quality Showcase is a partnership with the University of Illinois that feeds out donated steers from producers across the state.
5: This is the second year for the program. Went in November. Last year, I'm going to say we had 25. It's 38 steers this year. Partnered with Illinois Corn, which has helped grow the program. I really appreciate their support.
4: He tells Brownfield it's aimed at helping producers find ways to improve their herd.
5: 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And everything you can do just to keep making them better is the goal.
4: Welch says current cattle prices make herd management and improvement even more important for all sizes of producers. From the IBA's annual meeting in Springfield, I'm Jared White for Brownfield.
28: 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I'm Erin Anderson for Brownfield.
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0: Now time for the market recap for this Tuesday, June 2nd. July corn down 3.5 at 440.5, September down 4.75 at 448, and December down 6 at 466.5. July Kansas City wheat down 12.25 at 634.75, September down 12.25 at 646.25, and December down 11.25 at 662.25. July Chicago wheat down 5.75 at 603, September down 5 at 616.25, and December down 5.25 at 635.25. July soybeans down 15.5 at 1165.25. August down 16 at 1169. And September down 13.25 at 1165.25. July soybean meal down 30 cents at 326.20. August down 30 cents at 321.50. And September up 20 cents at 318.40. July soybean oil down 68 at 78.41, August down 70 at 76.83, and September down 60 at 75.49. In the livestock futures, June live cattle down 132 at 247.67, August down 95 at 239.65, and October down 145 at 230.87. August feeder cattle down 312 at 348.42. September down 355 at 345.12, and October down 355 at 341.75. June lean hogs up 67 at 95.70, July up 180 at 101.65, and August up 137 at 98.97. In the oil futures, West Texas crude up 154 at 93.70, gasoline up 6 cents at 314, and heating oil up 7 cents at 371. And that's been the market recap for this Tuesday, June 2nd. I'm Lexi Bates.
7: The Public News Service Doe Newscast, June the 2nd, 2026. I'm Mike Clifford. According to two confidential sources, the Trump administration has signaled to Republican congressional leaders it plans to drop the $1.8 billion anti-weaponization fund. CNN notes that President Trump is not committed publicly to terminating the controversial pot of money, and a third source familiar with the discussions indicated the administration was merely pausing efforts to pursue the fund and not dropping those plans altogether. The plan to back off the fund for now came after Trump held a lengthy meeting with House Speaker Mike Johnson, where the fund was among the topics that were discussed. Meantime, a new report from the Georgetown University Center for Children and Family shows a sharp increase in the number of uninsured children under the age of six in Arizona.
8: Nationally, the rate jumped to more than 5%. But in Arizona, 9% of kids in that age group are uninsured. Arizona Children's Action

0: were uninsured in 2024, a 23% increase from 2 years prior. I'm Mark Moran.
1: And there's a new data tool from the Sierra Club. It breaks down the energy burden, showing how much of a household's income goes to paying utility bills in Alabama and in other states.
2: The dashboard shows that while the average U.S. household spends about 2.5% of its income on energy, low-income families spent nearly 13%. More than five times as much. Joanna Haro Torres is an energy campaigns analyst with the Sierra Club. She says the disparity between households is striking.
3: Low-income households really are suffering the most when it comes to energy costs, and there isn't stuff that's actually happening out there or things that are available to them to help offset these costs or help alleviate this burden.
2: The tool draws on data from the U.S. Department of Energy and allows users to filter by state, county, congressional district, or census tract. It also maps energy burden against health data, including asthma rates and historical redlining patterns. In Alabama, low-income households face some of the highest energy burdens in the nation, particularly in rural areas and communities of color. I'm Tramell Gomes.
1: This is Public News Service. If West Virginia wants a thriving economy, it needs to rethink how it attracts residents. That's the argument from policy experts, out with recommendations they say would reverse troubling population trends.
4: The West Virginia Center on Budget and Policy says at nearly 1.5%, the state has seen the largest population decline in the U.S. over the past 5 years. The center's Sean O'Leary says elected officials are trying too hard to lure more people here with tax cuts. He says it's not doing enough and that aggressively fixing other problems might produce better results.
5: We hear all the time about what a problem childcare is for people working. If West Virginia were to have some sort of universal childcare program, that would be a big improvement.
4: This spring, the governor's office touted a new $230 million tax cut law it says will ensure West Virginia remains the most competitive state in the region. I'm Mike Moen.
1: Next to Indiana, where the Black Legislative Caucus is using its 2026 interim town hall series to urge Hoosiers to stay engaged in the process. Our Joe Lurie reports lawmakers are traveling the state to discuss legislation they say will affect Black communities and other underserved voters.
6: Democratic State Representative Earl Harris of East Chicago says election years require more than just showing up at the ballot box.
7: You can't hide during election year. You have to get out at community events, debates. Show up, talk to the reps running for office or that are in office, talk to the senators, let them know the importance of protecting voter rights and not destroying minority and women voices.
6: Lawmakers are discussing voting rights, education, health care, and public safety. Republicans say new election laws protect the integrity of the vote and strengthen public confidence. Critics argue some of those policies could make voting more difficult in minority communities. This story was produced with original reporting from Kendall Pearson for Wish TV.
1: Finally, Michigan lawmakers are reviving a voting rights package first introduced last session.
8: The proposed Michigan Voting Rights Act would enact several federal voting protections, including safeguards against racial discrimination, expanded language assistance, disability accommodations, and a new nonpartisan center for election research and training. Speaking during a recent committee hearing, State Senator Erica Guise stressed why she believes this legislation is needed, especially now.
9: With the clear and present danger of voting rights being under increasing attacks across this country, Michigan has an opportunity and a responsibility to lead.
8: Both House and Senate versions of the bill are currently being considered. Some local clerks say portions of the legislation still need clarification, including the sections that deal with funding and election equipment provisions. Crystal Blair reporting.
1: This is Mike Clifford for Public News Service. 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
10: 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I'm Brian Hale. An original production of Howard Hale Broadcasting, now expanded throughout North America.
11: The talk lately has been the drought, and co-host David Woodruff has Sean Thacker on the line talking about the precipitation they received recently.
12: So we're talking to Sean Thacker, Burdett, Alberta. How much rain did you get at home?
13: Over the weekend here, we're pushing about 2.2 inches now, and it's still raining pretty good. I'm just in the office, and it's basically sheets of rain coming across through the yard.
12: How are crops looking there at home?
13: The dry land was still doing pretty good yet, but it was giving

0: We need the rain within days. We haven't had a whole bunch of precipitation this spring yet.
1: So now this takes you out of the danger zone.
0: Yeah, this will carry us for quite a while.
1: Hopefully. Have you heard anything from down Texas or?
0: Just what I've seen online. I've talked to a few of my harvester friends, and a lot of acres were destroyed out or zeroed out by crop insurance, and a lot of them didn't start till a little bit further north into Kansas, and some are just leaving to go down to start in northern Kansas, which will be coming on fairly quick from my understanding, quite early.
1: Where do you normally go?
0: We'll start in central Montana.
1: You've got a little bit of time then.
0: Yes, we do, yeah.
1: Boy, a couple of weeks ago, we were at Great Falls, and things were looking nice and green, but then we got up to Conrad, and whoa, man, it was all dried out, and the Welkers are dying from nothing, and then last weekend, we were down, it trickled on us most of the way back, and then it really dumped, so it looks like,
0: yeah.
1: At least for this area.
0: Yeah, it definitely was needed, this precipitation that we got.
2: Sean Thacker with our co-host David Woodruff on the Harvest USA Report. That's it for today's report. Thanks again for listening, and may God bless. I'm Brian Hale.
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5: Now time for a weather update on KFRM. In Nebraska tonight, mostly cloudy with a chance for showers. On Wednesday, a chance for scattered showers and storms with highs in the mid-80s. On Wednesday night, Nebraska, mostly cloudy with a chance for showers, lows in the upper 50s. And on Thursday, mostly cloudy with a chance for showers and storms, highs in the low to mid-80s. In Oklahoma tonight, mostly cloudy with a slight chance for showers, lows in the mid-50s to around 60s. And on Wednesday, partly to mostly cloudy with a chance for scattered showers and storms, highs in the upper 80s. On Wednesday night in Oklahoma, mostly cloudy in the west with showers and storms farther east, lows in the mid-50s to around 60. And on Thursday, partly sunny with a slight chance for showers, highs in the mid-80s. In Kansas tonight, mostly cloudy with a chance for showers and storms, lows in the mid-50s. On Wednesday, a chance for scattered showers and storms with highs in the mid-80s. On Wednesday night in Kansas, mostly cloudy with lows in the mid-50s to around 60. And on Thursday, partly sunny with a chance for showers, highs in the mid-80s to around 70s. And that's been the weather update on KFRM.
6: Cabinet and congressional members recently gathered at USDA headquarters to provide updates on efforts to expand domestic fertilizer production, short-term and long. Agriculture Secretary Brooke Rollins starts with
7: the Blue Point project in Louisiana. Within 45 days, we should see permitting wrapped up on this project to build a $3.7 billion ammonia plant, which, when opened, will become the world's largest ammonia plant.
6: Then there is the resumption of USDA's fertilizer production expansion program, expediting projects previously stalled by regulations.
7: I think that this is a really important long-term step, but we're taking these steps immediately to get to the goal of reshoring all fertilizer to our country.
6: Examples of projects under FPEP include:
7: we'll be assisting the higher impact awardees with project completion. For example, an $80 million investment in Washington State under this program that was stalled was projected to produce 700,000 tons annually of hydrogen ammonia fertilizer that will support over 200 jobs. We expect construction to begin this year.
6: And as for small-scale fertilizer projects within FPEP,
7: the small ones are important too as we talk about deconsolidating and deregulating and having smaller alongside larger. A $3.9 million project in Iowa will host a ribbon cutting this summer, specifically to work to expand domestic organic fertilizer production capacity through large-scale composting and nutrient processing.
6: A future action now under congressional consideration a USDA input economist that would lead a team in department efforts in fertilizer market transparency. Then there is the U.S. Army Corps of Engineers, speeding up permitting of infrastructure projects necessary for increased domestic fertilizer production. As War Department Assistant Secretary Adam Tell explains,
8: we've used the Energy Executive Order to permit more than 1,000 energy-related facilities. We are taking that same effort and applying it now to fertilizer,
6: including Louisiana's Blue Point Complex.
8: This facility happens to be located on the Mississippi River, and there's a reason for that, and that's because the inland waterway system that we build and maintain enables the inputs for farmers all across America in the heartland to go into the system and then to have their products flow throughout the country into the world. And so we're going to continue apace at that through building infrastructure.
6: I'm Rod Bain reporting for the U.S. Department of Agriculture in Washington, D.C.
9: The Voice of Agriculture, Kansas Farm Bureau.
10: As the summer grilling season kicks off, consumers are finding higher prices at the meat counter, especially beef. Farm Bureau economist Barrett Nelson says beef continues to be the centerpiece for many cookouts despite its high price.
11: These record high prices from historically tight cattle supplies is continuing to bring challenges for both consumers and farmers and ranchers.
10: Nelson says shoppers heading to the grocery store can still stretch their food dollars when buying meat for their grills.
11: Retailers and grocery stores generally increase sales and specials as holidays get closer. And this can be a really good way to save money. And for all those pitmasters that are looking to stock up on their favorite cuts, this also offers a great opportunity to get ahead of cookouts later in the summer.
10: Learn more on the Market Intel page at fb.org and listen again here for more from the Voice of Agriculture, Kansas Farm Bureau.
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15: Time now for the O'Reilly Update message of the day. On this Tuesday, back from Ireland and England, things went pretty well. Ireland was a vacation in the south, Killarney, and it's a beautiful country. I've been there many times, never get tired of it, and it's an easy trip from the USA. Erie is a special place for me because my ancestors were persecuted by the British Crown, London, and they had to come to the United States or they would have been killed. So we have a long history of England and Ireland. There was something a bit different in Ireland. Most of the time you go there, the folks, they're not very aggressive as far as money is concerned. They don't solicit tips. They're not pushy. There are plenty of things to buy if you want to, but they're mellow. Not this time. So there was a much more aggressive posture in Ireland for tips. Gas is $9 a gallon over there. A pint of Guinness, $8 a gallon. So you can see people are feeling it. Now, over in England, I was working on a special for News Nation about the immigration disaster in that country, and it is an amazing display of incompetence and now violence. So we will keep you posted on when that will air. All in all, had a good week. Glad to be back reporting to you. I'm Bill O'Reilly. I approve the message by writing it. You can reach me. 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All right, we're ramping up our YouTube channel again now that I'm back, youtube.com/Bill O'Reilly. Once you go in there, it is free. We're approaching 2 million subscribers. We have plaques from YouTube. Thank you very much for the plaque. Hot, the Hot Channel. So we hope you participate in it. Now, Mike McGuire, Bellingham, Washington. Hey, Bill, been listening to you forever. Here's my question. You always hear someone in the Democratic Party filing a lawsuit against Trump. Who pays for that? The political action committees usually pay for these lawsuits, just as we demonstrated with E. Jean Carroll. Okay, it's the Progressive Political Action Committees, Soros, these people. Ryan Wolfson, Wellington, Florida. I'm no longer a Trump supporter. His handling of Iran specifically shows he has not accomplished what he promised to do. I can speak for everyone when I say that communication from his administration is absurd and insulting. Okay. I mean, you know, I'm not here to defend the Trump administration. And I know a lot of people feel the way that you do, Ryan. John Sessler, Port Charlotte, Florida. President Trump will always have my support because he needs to solve Iran. Gas prices are killing us. I support a great deal with Iran, but financially Americans can't wait for it. Well, we have no choice. But we don't have any choice. It's a way out situation. Sandra, concierge member, and we're back. Are you concierge members? Just come on in. I'm back here. We will answer any and all of your questions. You get in trouble, we'll help you out. In a moment, something you might not know. 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Code Bill 10. Don't wait. Now the O'Reilly update brings you something you might not know. 252 years ago today, the British Parliament passed a series of putative laws against the North American colonies. That's us. The legislation would further enrage patriots and embolden the rebellion growing against the crown. Here is the story of the Intolerable Acts. Beginning in the spring of 1773, London granted the British East India Company a monopoly on the sale of tea in North America. Everybody drank tea. When three ships, the Dartmouth, the Eleanor, and the Beaver, arrived in Massachusetts, the colonists demanded the products be sent back to England. Defiant, the royal governor ordered the locals to buy the product or else. That did not sit well with the patriots, some of whom were called the Sons of Liberty. On December 16, 1773, 60 men wearing native outfits threw 350 containers of tea into the Atlantic Ocean. In June 1774, Parliament enacted even more rules against the colonies called the Intolerable Acts. They were getting revenge, but also setting a tone, don't mess around with us in London. In America, town meetings were banned. Boston Harbor closed. Massachusetts placed under direct control of the crown. All trials against British soldiers, no matter what they did, would take place in England. Finally, colonists were forced to house redcoat soldiers in their own dwellings. And here's something else you might not know. Though initially successful in limiting rebel activity, the Intolerable Acts led directly to the American Revolution. 3 months after the laws were passed, the First Continental Congress convened in Philadelphia. In December, King George declared the North American colonies to be in open rebellion. The following spring saw the battles of Lexington and Concord. In the summer of 1775, George Washington was appointed commander-in-chief of the Continental Army. The Declaration of Independence was signed 1 year later. Back in a moment. 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Thank you for listening to the O'Reilly Update. I am Bill O'Reilly. 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
5: Now time for the regional weather summary on KFRM. Showers and storms move across Kansas into southern Nebraska and northern Oklahoma today, gradually decreasing in coverage throughout the morning. Any shower or storm chances by this afternoon are much more isolated. There will be another chance for scattered showers this evening for western Nebraska, western Kansas, into the Oklahoma Panhandle. Another round of storms looks to fire off into western Nebraska and western Kansas into Wednesday afternoon. Rainfall totals through the end of the work week are expected in the 1/4 inch to as much as 1 inch range west of about the Kansas Turnpike, with lesser totals east of there. And that's been the regional weather summary on KFRM.
17: Extension Almanac.
18: The 2026 Weed Management Field Day is coming up Wednesday, June 24th at the South Central Ag Lab in Clay Center. Extension Weed Management Specialist Amit Jala says attendees will see on-site demonstrations of new technologies and hear about the latest research in weed control. There are two tours during the day, and Amit says the first tour will focus on weed management in soybeans, sorghum, and popcorn.
19: We have a number of projects to demonstrate, and that was the whole idea about conducting this extension field day that I have been doing for the last 14 years, is just to show the actual results of a number of studies that we conduct for weed management in soybean, corn, popcorn, and sorghum. So the field day will start with a demonstration of some of our weed management projects in soybean. Particularly, the focus is on how best you can utilize different herbicide programs for management of herbicide-resistant weeds, including some non-chemical control method options such as how best you can utilize cover crops. For example, cereal dry and hairy vetch are the cover crops for the focus of this year's field day. And in addition, we will have some other projects in corn and popcorn and also in sorghum because now fertilizers are getting expensive. So we have a project, how best we can utilize hairy vetch, which is a legume cover crop, which has ability to fix the nitrogen in the soil, and it can be readily available by the grass crop species, for example, sorghum and popcorn. So our idea here is how best we can reduce the fertilizer input and we can utilize this natural resource of nitrogen in collaboration with some other management practices, and how best we can control this herbicide resistant weeds in sorghum and popcorn. Both are very important crops in Nebraska. Right, so this will be something interesting and something new this year. In the past, we have done some studies with John Deere and Green Eye Technology to test their system about target weed management. So this year, we are going to work with EcoRobotics ARA. It is an it is a Switzerland-based company, and now they are entering into the U.S. market, particularly focusing on how best this precision sprayer can be used for target weed management in soybean, and how much chemical we can save just by target application compared with broadcast application that we have been applying all the herbicides right now just with broadcast application. So that is the whole idea, and the actual EcoRobotics ARA machine will be here and we will do a live demonstration. So this will be really interesting for anybody interested in agriculture, weed management, environment, and saving chemicals.
18: In addition to weed management in soybean, sorghum, and popcorn, Amit says there is an additional tour that primarily looks at weed control in corn.
19: The second tour will focus more on how best we can utilize and integrate cover crops with existing herbicide programs. So we can cut the herbicide applications and we can utilize cover crops, particularly early in the season. So our idea is to terminate hairy vetch at different growth stages of sorghum and popcorn. Just we want to see how best it can suppress the weeds and it can reduce the soil erosion, and it can also improve the soil health by improving soil organic matter.
18: To get more details and to register for the event, go to agronomy.unl.edu/fieldday. 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For more information on how your university is serving Nebraskans, go to extension.unl.edu.
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21: You're listening to Lighten Up, brought to you by Compassion International. Lighten Up is a moment to brighten your day and encourage your faith in Christ. I'm Dr. Wes Stafford, president of Compassion, inviting you to listen closely as author, speaker, and comedian Ken Davis shares the importance of watching what we say.
22: After 8 days of backpacking, man noticed that he and his wife were looking pretty scruffy. One morning, his wife came out of the tent to eat breakfast. She was wearing a baseball cap, and her shoulder-length hair was sticking out at all angles. As she sat down, she asked, "Honey, does my hair make me look like a water buffalo?" The husband thought for a moment and then said, "If I tell you the truth, do you promise not to charge?" That's the last thing he remembers. He didn't even see her coming. A wise man thinks before he speaks. It's much better for a man to think carefully and then declare to his wife, "You have a face that makes time stand still," than for him to blurt out, "You have a face that would stop a clock and end up in an emergency ward." On a serious note, the Bible makes it clear that our choice of words and the ability to hold our tongue is not only a lifesaver, it's a signal of spiritual maturity. Proverbs says, "He who guards his mouth and his tongue keeps himself from calamity." And James 1:26 says, if anyone considers himself religious and yet does not keep a tight rein on his tongue, he deceives himself and his religion is worthless. Your control of the tongue may help you lighten up and live.
0: You've been listening to Lighten Up with Ken Davis. For more information, you can visit us on the web at compassion.com. I'm Dr. Wes Stafford, President of Compassion, encouraging you to lighten up.
5: Now time for the market recap for this Tuesday, June 2nd. July corn down 3.5 at 440.5. September down 4.75 at 448. And December down 6 at 466.5. July Kansas City wheat down 12.25 at 634.75. September down 12.25 at 646.25. And December down 11.25 at 662.25. July Chicago wheat down 5.75 at 603. September down 5 at 616.25. And December down 5.25 at 635.25. July soybeans down 15.5 at 1165.25. August down 16 at 1169. And September down 13.25 at 1165.25. July soybean meal down 30 cents at 326.20. August down 30 cents at 321.50. And September up 20 cents at 318.40. July soybean oil down 68 at 78.41, August down 70 at 76.83, and September down 60 at 75.49. In the livestock futures, June live cattle down 132 at 247.67, August down 95 at 239.65, and October down 145 at 230.87. August feeder cattle down 312 at 348.42. September down 355 at 345.12, and October down 355 at 341.75. June lean hogs up 67 at 95.70, July up 180 at 101.65, and August up 137 at 98.97. In the oil futures, West Texas crude up 154 at 93.70, gasoline up 6 cents at 314, and heating oil up 7 cents at 371. And that's been the market recap for this Tuesday, June 2nd. I'm Lexi Bates.
1: Something processors used to throw away has value. I'm Larry Lee with the Brownfield Dairy Update. Researchers are finding value and a potential market for something dairy processors previously had little use for. Golestan Ozturk is a researcher at the University of Wisconsin Dairy Innovation Hub. She says when the dairy industry produces whey protein isolate, it also produces a co-product called whey protein phospholipid concentrate.
2: It has those phospholipids, the fat portion. So whenever industry, dairy industry produces this whey protein isolate, around 120 million pounds, very similar amount, around 100 million pounds of this co-product is produced.
1: Ozturk says this co-product, which has mostly been used in low-value animal feed, has a lot to offer as an ingredient for value-added human foods.
2: We have shown that it is basically concentrated nutrition. It has glycoproteins, which could be prebiotics. It has phospholipids, which could be good for your cognitive health. And then overall, we still have the whey proteins that we are all familiar of.
1: Ozturk says researchers at the University of Wisconsin, University of California, Davis, and others are exploring many different uses for whey protein phospholipid concentrate.
2: It could go to the infant formula. So there is some initiation right now moving into the infant formula. And then my team is working on the elderly nutrition.
1: Ozturk tells Brownfield she is using her research to focus on improving nutrition for postmenopausal women. Cash dairy prices were mixed on Monday at the Chicago Mercantile Exchange. Dry whey was down a half a cent to 69.5. 40-pound cheese blocks unchanged at 147.5. Cheese barrels remained unchanged at 144. Butter went up a quarter of a cent to 167. Non-fat dry milk was up 4 cents to 213. I'm Larry Lee, Brownfield.
3: Hi, this is Kyle Bauer with Plain Talk with the girl that has been to New Mexico, right?
4: Mm-hmm. I have, yes.
3: But has she had the breakfast that New Mexico is famous for, Jamie Bloom?
4: I don't know. What is that?
3: Huevos Rancheros.
4: No, that would have been what Caleb ordered in the restaurant.
3: There you go.
4: Jamie would have ordered the French toast or the pancakes, probably. Side of bacon.
3: In New Mexico.
4: Probably.
3: Yes.
4: Yeah.
3: All right.
4: But Caleb would have been excited. He'd have been all over that.
3: Oh, yeah. It's my favorite. And in fact, I will order it sometimes when I'm not even at a Mexican restaurant. Sometimes people will show that. But I had the worst one ever in the last month, and I can't remember where it was.
4: Where you were. Hopefully that person's not listening. He's like,
3: I'm not going to call you out by name.
4: So remind me exactly what it is. I know it's a Southwest type dish.
3: Basically, you fry two eggs, mm-hmm. sunny side up.
4: Okay.
3: And then you put it on a tortilla that you put on the grill.
4: Mm-hmm.
3: And then you put cheese and, the big question in everything in New Mexico is red or green.
4: Sauce?
3: They'll just look at you. No, they don't say that. They just say red or green.
4: Red or green, okay.
3: And you're supposed to know.
4: But that's what they mean.
3: Uh-huh. You're supposed to know. And now mm-hmm. I can't remember which one's hotter than the other one.
4: I think green's hotter than red.
3: I think
4: red.
3: It is, too. So
4: Caleb likes green
3: so
4: sauce.
3: So as soon as you order, they say red or green. And you say, and if you don't answer, they get really perturbed because you're supposed to be ready to answer.
4: You're supposed to know, right. Uh-huh.
3: So usually huevos rancheros on the tortillas on the plate, and it's kind of, I'll call it fried.
4: Mm-hmm.
3: And then you've got refried beans, and then the cheese, and the whole thing is covered with red or green sauce.
4: Sauce.
3: And sometimes it's covered with chili as well. But this one, their grill was too hot. They forgot it was on there.
4: Mm.
3: I mean, I could have made a Frisbee out of this thing. It was just so overcooked. So anyway, I'm just still upset. I'm still
4: well,
3: upset about the whole thing.
4: It really,
3: because my mouth was watering like it is right now. And then here came this, over-fried cow patty.
4: Uh-huh.
3: So... Okay, New Jersey, though. You ever been to New Jersey? Just across the bay from New York to the west.
4: Yeah, and I don't... See, I've only been to New York one time, and I don't believe that we went to New Jersey.
3: You might have flown into Newark, which a lot of people do, and then it's because it's right there across the
4: bay. I went to New York on a bus.
3: Okay,
4: this was a youth
3: from
4: trip.
3: From where?
4: From Hutchinson, Kansas.
3: Well, you went through New Jersey,
4: did we
3: probably.
4: Go through... I was probably typical youth group. We were probably sleeping. Probably didn't even notice it, so...
3: Yeah. So anyway, I bet you did.
4: Maybe.
3: So did, but you probably didn't have the Garden State favorite of Taylor ham / pork roll. Okay.
4: Oh.
3: I don't even know what
4: Taylor
3: this is.
4: Ham pork roll.
3: Over its favorite egg and cheese sandwich was what is called the meat inside it. Taylor ham is those to the north, and pork roll is those on the south. So it appears it's an egg sandwich with egg and ham and cheese. So I like egg sandwiches. I used to eat them all the time. Mm-hmm. I don't know why I quit.
4: The one thing that I will, if I get a savory breakfast, it'll be like a bacon, egg, and cheese biscuit.
3: Okay.
4: I'll order that at McDonald's sometimes.
3: The reason I prefer an egg sandwich to a biscuit is a lot of times a biscuit breaks apart.
4: Yeah, but see, I like that part of it. I like
3: well,
4: that.
3: Well, it's okay
4: crumbly.
3: Unless you're driving down the road at 60 miles an hour.
4: Yeah, it's hard to drive and eat one.
3: Yeah.
4: That is very
3: true. So then if I'm going to do that, they have to stop taking my shirt off because otherwise I'm going to have... grease stains down the front of my shirt, driving down the road, no shirt on. And everybody sees me and goes, oh, he must be eating a bacon, egg, and cheese biscuit.
4: Yeah. So did you hear that Google wants to release 32 million mosquitoes in Florida? Did you hear the story?
3: No, I did not.
4: They want to release these in Florida, 32 million mosquitoes. They're requesting permission to release them. They're genetically modified mosquitoes to combat the spread of mosquito-borne diseases. This plan is part of a broader strategy to reduce populations of what's known as the Egyptian mosquito, which are known carriers of viruses, Zika and Dengue or something like that. The project involves releasing male mosquitoes that have been engineered to produce offspring that do not survive to adulthood.
3: It's a pretty common way to deal with insects. Mostly insects only mate once, and then they lay their eggs and die.
4: Yeah.
3: Well, the eggs are all sterile.
4: Mm. Yeah.
3: So very soon they'll
4: die. So it says the Florida Keys Mosquito Control District, did you know that's existed, is reviewing the proposal. Do we have a mosquito control district around here?
3: Yeah. Used to be Chris Melius. He would drive around with with his mister, and he would miss the parks and that sort of thing to take.
4: That's right.
3: But now that he's retired, I don't know who is the guy in
4: charge
3: of the...
4: Who our mosquito control district is anymore.
3: Right. And I wonder if the replacement was handpicked by Chris or... if it was a group of scientists somewhere that picked the guy.
4: Might be. Mm-hmm. Speaking of studies and experiments, a recent study reveals that pigeons may rely on their livers to navigate, suggesting a novel method of magnetic sensing. Researchers discovered, this was at the University of Bonn, which I don't know.
3: That's in Germany,
4: is it? Okay. Discovered that specialized immune cells in the liver, which break down red blood cells and store iron, may help the birds orient themselves. Of course, pigeons are known for their remarkable homing abilities.
3: Right.
4: Yes, capable of flying hundreds of miles in a single day. Scientists have long speculated about how these birds detect magnetic fields, considering options like their eyes or their beak or their inner ear. But this study points to their liver as the critical organ in the navigation process.
3: Well, we had a guy on the front porch yesterday on KFRM that talked about this. He's been an ornithologist for quite a long time, and he talked about the electromagnetic fields, and people have asked him, it's like, well, so if you could have one thing that you would change about your body, or, I mean, this isn't exactly how the question went, but basically he said, oh, I absolutely would want to see what birds see on their homing ability with those electromagnetic, because, you know, they will migrate for thousands of miles, and sometimes they're not very big birds, and migrate for thousands of miles, and he would just love to see what they're seeing in order that they do that, because it appears it's a huge mystery, and nobody knows, and now we have the liver theory. So I have seen many people navigate by their liver. On Saturday night, for things that will damage their liver the most and go there on Saturday night.
4: Yes. And if you had to navigate using your liver, you might be in trouble. Erin Brockovich, you remember her?
3: I do.
4: You know, she's actually, I think, from Lawrence, Kansas, if I remember right, or went to school in Lawrence, Kansas.
3: I think she has a Kansas connection anyway.
4: Yeah, she does, yes. So she, just last week, she introduced a crowdsourced map to track the AI data centers across the U.S.
3: Okay.
4: It's known as the Brockovich AI Data Center Reporting Site. It lists existing centers, those that are under construction, and proposed locations. They're flagged in different ways, and I got on and looked at this.
3: You did?
4: Users have flagged more than 2,700 sites with a significant number located in Texas. The website is brockovichdatacenter.com. Of course, she is known, if you don't remember the movie, she was an environmental activist, legal consultant, best known for her role as exposing a major groundwater contamination case.
3: Now, it was a movie, but it was a true story.
4: It's a true story, but a lot of people, I think you saw the movie, and that's how you knew about her. But so I looked up, I just was curious on Kansas, and most of the ones shown in Kansas on this map are just listed as community reported, which means that they have been reported as proposed or that someone's looking into it. They're not existing or under construction. They're just listed as community reported. It says data submitted by concerned residents across the U.S. about AI data centers. So anyway, if
3: so
4: you
3: it may or may not
4: it,
3: be true. Somebody might have just made
4: right,
3: it up.
4: Right.
3: One of the most telling things that I heard about the planned data centers was some guy I saw on television or heard or whatever about 2 months ago said that, like, if a data center is going to be built, they will apply in like five locations, and they're not even necessarily close to each other.
4: Right.
3: And so technically that is five in the planning stage, but only one of them is going to be built.
4: Right.
3: So as soon as that one is decided on, the other four disappear.
4: Mm-hmm.
3: So it isn't necessarily... And they use the number 5,000 in the planning, or there is 5,000 in the planning, but probably less than 1,000 that would be built.
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20: Hi, everybody. Welcome to On the Front Porch. I'm Marlon Bowling with you. It's a pleasure to visit with you once again. Oh, I have a treat for you today. I have somebody that's well known to most of our audience and people all across America, really, in ag country. I have the one and only Janet Adkisson with me. Janet is well known to our KFRM audience and all across the plains and, the nation and even Canada through her work with RFD-TV and also rural radio, Sirius XM, Channel 147. We both worked there for an extended time. Janet, glad to have you with us here on the program. How you doing?
23: What a fun time. I'm doing good, Marlon. How are you?
20: I am doing fine, as I say, fat and happy. And I was looking forward to talking with you here and kind of catching up on things. For those that don't remember that far back, you and I both have history that dates back to KFRM, and we were both alums of the on-air team.
23: That is right. So you were there before I was, and then I came, I think, a few years later.
20: All right. My stint was, it began in the late summer, I believe, of 1996, I think in August, and I left later in 1999. How about you?
23: I think I was around 05, 06.
20: Okay. What led you to go to KFRM? You're a Missouri gal, right?
23: I am. I am a Missouri gal. And I had gone back to college thinking I was going to get my master's degree. And I realized that the paycheck during that time wasn't too strong. And so I thought, let's just go ahead and get back into broadcast. So I saw the opening at KFRM and had heard about the station and, of course, the folks at KFRM, and so asked around about it a little bit, and I thought, that sounds like a really nice fit. So I applied and ended up moving out there, and I was only out there for a year, and that wasn't by design. I was planning to be out there longer, but an opportunity closer to home came available, and so that's the only reason I ended up coming back to Missouri. But it was fun to be in Clay Center.
20: Now, something caught my attention in what you just said there. You said get back into broadcasting. What do you mean by that? Where did you work before?
23: So I started my broadcast career initially in Arkansas, and I was working for the Arkansas Radio Network, and then I came to work for the Brownfield Network after that, and I was with Brownfield 3 or 4 years, and then that's whenever I had gone back to get my master's. So I had some broadcast experience in Arkansas and Missouri before I went to Kansas, and so, you know, working with two real strong outlets then at that time as well, and I've been blessed to always have the chance to work around some really good broadcasters and fun folks as well, too.
20: So if you were in Arkansas, did you work with the one and only Stuart Doan?
23: I did. Stuart was my first mentor, my first boss in the broadcast world, and I'd never traveled to Little Rock, at least that I knew of before that. So I drove down there by myself and interviewed for the job. And just to not to put a timeline on it, but at the same time, technology does. I had sent him a cassette tape for my demo. And it was a cassette recorder that I used at the time whenever we were out in the field, you know, covering field days or conferences and stuff. You used an old tape recorder at the time to do those interviews. And that was many years ago.
9: My, how times have changed.
23: Yes.
9: I believe you and I both just narrowly avoided the time of reel-to-reel text, though, right?
23: That is correct. I know that they were still using it, I think, for maybe some commercials and such at Brownfield when I was there, and probably at the Arkansas Radio Network as well, but it wasn't something that I had to work with. One thing I did use in the studios in Arkansas, we used carts. So our sound bites and anything that we pre-recorded for the day before and such, we did not put them into, load them into computers. You loaded them into carts. And then the carts, of course, would, you know, play as needed. And we were still using carts whenever I got to Brownfield for the commercials and some of our recordings. But it wasn't too long after that that we transferred into using digital recordings.
9: When I was at KFRM, I think we were using what they called audio digital tape, which was kind of in between cassettes. And then when they got into, do you remember the old mini disc recorders that we used to use?
23: Yes. Those were a flash in the pan for me. when I got to Brownfield, they were using mini disc recorders. And I remember using those for the first year, year and a half. And then it was like a fast transition to digital recorders.
9: It didn't take long for that to overtake the industry instead of all that manual rewinding and all that stuff.
23: Yeah.
9: You didn't have to do that.
23: You know, my first job, as I said, was there in Arkansas. And, you know, we used cassette recorders and the carts. I can say that I feel like I was blessed with the opportunity to learn on carts, because for those who don't know, the carts required you to record everything in one shot.
9: Right.
23: So if you messed up, you had to go all the way back and start over at the beginning. And I always tell young folks that, you know, I feel like that was a great lesson for me, because, you know, you are going to trip over a word or two and it's survivable. And you can make it sound like it was a very small thing, or you can really mess up and make it sound like it was a really, really big thing. And those carts made you, you know, you look at your words ahead before you got to them. And I felt like it made me better at doing that. So I do appreciate some of that old technology for making me adjust my tone, my speed, my eyes in the process of doing newscast or market cast.
9: Well, that's an excellent point. Yeah, you always had to read ahead a little bit and kind of process everything. And after a while, your voice or your speech just kind of went on autopilot, trailing along behind three or four words.
23: Exactly. It took me one late night there, and the reason that you don't want to have to stop and re-record is if you've got a 3-minute or a 5-minute newscast and you get 4 minutes in and you have to start over, it doesn't take many times to redo that to think, this is crazy.
9: Yeah. I actually spoke with someone a while back, and it blew my mind that they actually recorded, I think it was maybe once a week or so, but they recorded a 15-minute show on cart.
23: Oh, my.
9: And they said they had to learn the same thing, you know, how to try and do that flub-free. Uh-huh. And I can't imagine going that long without, you know, some miscues in there. That was quite an art.
23: Oh, absolutely. And of course, these days I run out of voice 5 minutes in. So,
9: well, you know, that's something I discovered too, as I got further along in my broadcast career. You know, it doesn't seem to hold up as long as what it used to.
23: No, no.
9: So let our listeners know where you are now.
23: So I was at RFD for about 10 years, and then I had the chance in 2023 to come back to the Show Me State. And so I am now working with the Missouri Farm Bureau as their Director of Public Affairs, and we have a department of, I guess there's five and a half of us. So we have a gal, she's out right now, but Marla is our assistant and also helps with billing and everything for our magazine. But in the Department of Public Affairs, we have the magazine, social media. We also deal with media as far far as, you know, interview requests, those kind of things, putting press releases out, graphic design. So all of that is video work, audio work, and also, you know, tracking media as far as that goes. So we've got a pretty big umbrella that falls under our department. And I've learned a lot since I've been here. And it's been a fun and challenging change of pace. And I feel like I learned something a little bit new each and every time I turn around.
9: Are you comfortable with it now?
23: I'm still working on it. I'm still a work in progress. And, you know, honestly, I hope I always will be a work in progress, because I feel like you're always learning then. And if it's not something that we're doing, then it might be something that we're learning from other states or maybe some of our media partners. And you know what? That seems like a really good idea. How can we tweak that to serve our membership here in Missouri? So, you know, technology, just like our mini disc recorders and our cart decks, is changing all the time. And things are more affordable now to get in and get quality video. So is there something that we can do on video that might better tell our farmers' stories? Or is there another tweak of things that we can make to make things easier and more consumable for the media or for the consumer?
9: What was your biggest challenge in adjusting to this new role with the Missouri Farm Bureau?
23: Well, coming from the direction that I was, you know, being on the media side and always doing interviews and that kind of thing, to now working with the media who wants to do interviews with our people, that's been the biggest adjustment, I think, because coming from our background in agriculture and as farm broadcasters from within the agriculture industry, you know, you typically know that you're talking to somebody who probably has a pretty good understanding. So if I were going to do an interview with, let's just say, the Secretary of Agriculture, for example, they know that because I'm a farm broadcaster, I'm coming from the agriculture industry. So there's probably some things they don't have to clarify or explain to me as a farm broadcaster. Whereas if you're dealing with the mainstream media, you don't know that you have somebody who is familiar with agriculture. You know, do they know what soybeans are? Do they know what a cow is versus a steer? You know, just some of those little things that sometimes those of us in agriculture take for granted that everybody should know, not everybody knows. So I think that's been one of the hardest adjustments for me, is remembering that not all reporters know the background of whatever it is we're talking about.
9: And that's a great point that you bring up, because when you were a full-time farm broadcaster, you would be sought out by people
23: right.
9: in higher positions like that, because you were the way to get the word out, to communicate with the public about the issues that you needed to discuss. And you didn't have to go through a 101 class every time.
23: Exactly. And they also know that if they call KFRM and say, hey, the Secretary of Agriculture is going to be in Manhattan tomorrow, you know, would you guys be available to talk? They know that if somebody from KFRM comes down to talk to the Secretary of Agriculture, they know what they're talking about. So they're not just pulling the latest press release or the latest drama that's on the mainstream news. They're actually talking about information that's important to the farmers and ranchers in Kansas.
9: Well, we have so much more to catch up on, but we need to take a break. We're talking with Janet Atkinson, and On the Front Porch will continue after this.
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11: As the summer grilling season kicks off, consumers are finding higher prices at the meat counter, especially beef. Farm Bureau economist Bernd Nelson says beef continues to be the centerpiece for many cookouts despite its high price.
12: These record high prices from historically tight cattle supplies is continuing to bring challenges for both consumers and farmers and ranchers.
11: Nelson says shoppers heading to the grocery store can still stretch their food dollars when buying meat for their grills.
12: Retailers and grocery stores generally increase sales and specials as holidays get closer, and this can be a really good way to save money. And for all those pitmasters that are looking to stock up on their favorite cuts, this also offers a great opportunity to get ahead of cookouts later in the summer.
11: Learn more on the Market Intel page at fb.org, and listen again here for more from the Voice of Agriculture, Kansas Farm Bureau.

0: Thanks for joining us on The Front Porch. I'm Marlon Bowling, and we're in the middle of a fascinating conversation with a longtime friend and former coworker at KFRM and also in Nashville, Tennessee, Janet Atkisson. Janet, as you progress through your career in farm broadcasting, I'm betting that you've probably interviewed just about every U.S. Secretary of Agriculture dating back to around 2000, if not before.
1: I think the first one that I had the chance to talk to was Secretary of Agriculture Dan Glickman. And he was in office, of course, during the Clinton administration. And then we went to Secretary Veneman. And I'm not even going to try and keep track because I'm not 100% sure. But of course, you know, Secretary Vilsack took up a good chunk of years serving under two terms. The current Secretary Rollins, I have had the chance to meet her, but I have not had the chance to interview her yet as far as from the Farm Bureau perspective. I don't want to take up the time that the farm broadcasters need. So while I do have some questions, I don't want to interfere with them trying to communicate with their audience. So I didn't jump in.
0: You and I both had a chance to talk with numerous secretaries of agriculture, and I want to follow up on that in just a little bit here about your work in D.C. When you left KFRM, you said you had a chance to work at a station closer to home. Where did you go?
1: So I went to work at KMZU Radio, which is about an hour or so

0: they've got a really large signal. And of course, in the Missouri River bottoms, we're talking about a lot of farm ground, some really good soil in that area. And this was my first time to, you know, have boots on the ground in the river regions, so to speak. Not to say that there's not there in the Delta in Arkansas, but a different kind of agriculture in North Missouri than there you find in Arkansas.
1: Yeah, that would be some highly productive land there.
0: Yeah, very much so. And I had a friend that farmed with her family, and so I got to learn a little bit more about some of the river issues and the challenges of the levee systems and some of those kind of things. And I feel like, you know, and I'm sure it's the same way in all careers, but every job you have along the way, you kind of pick up a little bit of knowledge from not only the different businesses and the different business structures, but also the different geography and the different agriculture in those different regions. So I don't know a lot about anything, but I feel like I know a little bit about a lot of things as far as those things go.
1: Boy, I've said that before. So how did you have to change your broadcast style? Because I know when I moved from Kansas to North Carolina, all the topics I had to talk about were different. Did you have much trouble with that?
0: Well, I didn't have to talk about as much wheat going from KFRM to KMZU. There is still some wheat grown, of course, in North Missouri, but not near the amount that you see in Kansas. And Kansas was also seeing some more cotton come back into production at that time. And there's zero cotton in North Missouri, unless if it's a research project. And primarily corn and soybeans. So at the same time, a little bit different, but not a lot different. And then, of course, you've got cattle across the gamut for everywhere in Missouri.
1: And that leads me to your original background. You worked a lot with cattle, didn't you? You had a big background in FFA.
0: I did. Yeah, I grew up on a farm in South Central Missouri down in the Ozarks, where I tell folks that we don't raise a lot of crops. We have big rocks, so we raise things that can eat around those rocks. And so we had beef cattle when I was growing up. We did have sheep when I was a little girl, but they didn't like to stay put, so Dad didn't have the patience with those. They went down the road to another gentleman who did enjoy raising sheep, but we raised cattle, and we were primarily Brangus breeders whenever I was growing up. And then as my brother was older than I was, so when he went away to college, we kind of became more of a commercial beef farm and had bought some cattle from a neighbor who decided to retire. So I did some, you know, showed livestock. I wasn't necessarily on the show circuit by any stretch of the means, but I showed locally and had friends that were on the show circuit, so I got to see what that was kind of about. And we, of course, had horses, and I always enjoyed riding during the summer, and that's one of the things that I missed the most. And I hope to get back into being back in Missouri, but that hasn't happened yet, Marlon.
1: Didn't you actually study animal husbandry or something like that in college?
0: I started off in animal science thinking going into pre-vet, but my organic chemistry class, I say, changed the course of my world. So,
1: oh, really?
0: That one course in organic chemistry made the pre-vet not necessarily the best idea for me, but it turned out I was always comfortable talking, so we'll try this communications route.
1: Well, that's not the first time I've actually heard that story about chemistry.
0: So I think it's changed the course of a lot of careers.
1: Your college days would have been in what years?
0: I graduated in 97. And they had just actually, so I went to Missouri State University, which was Southwest Missouri State at the time, and they had just recently launched the Agriculture Communications Program, and I was one of the first few who graduated with that degree from Missouri State, and I also attribute my career path to, so having been in the FFA, I had the chance to serve as a Missouri State FFA officer. And during that time, one of my classmates at Missouri State was Suzanne Hubbard, or Bigolini Hubbard now. And Suzanne was farm broadcaster down, was it KKOW? There in southeast Kansas, around Parsons. Yeah. Yep. So Suzanne had been a farm broadcaster there for a couple of years. And she's the one who actually called and said, hey, there's a job opening in Little Rock. So it was, you know, my connections back in the FFA that I felt like at least introduced me to the world of farm broadcasting. And having grown up in the listening area of Dairy Brownfield back in the day, you know, that was always a career that I thought would be interesting, but that's what everybody else gets to do. So kind of cool to, hey, maybe it is possible.
1: Did you have a low power station at that college, or where did you work there?
0: During college, I worked at Walmart, which was a great fit for my

0: schedule. So I spent my first couple of years actually living at home and going to their off campus in West Plains. And then I transferred to the main campus in my junior year there in Springfield. And so I had worked at Walmart there at home and then had the chance to transfer with Walmart to Springfield. And they were always good at working with my schedule when it came down to college, and whether it was, avoiding super late nights or having to be at school all day on a Tuesday or a Thursday or a Friday or a Monday, the schedules were always real flexible for me. There was a station on the college campus, but I never did get connected with that radio station when I was in college. I did know about it, but I wasn't familiar with folks who'd work there.
1: I know in the Missouri FFA, you actually moved up the career ladder, so to speak, and actually held a state position there, right?
0: I was just one of the regional state officers. So we have, in Missouri at the time, we had 13 state officers. So you'd have a president, a vice president, and a secretary, and then the rest of the team would serve as vice presidents as well. So like second vice presidents, and that's what I was, one of those. So representing the South Central region. Since then, Missouri has changed their regions because the membership has continued to grow. I think we're up to maybe 16 state officers now. There's a lot more kids representing the Show Me State, so they can cover more ground, I bet.
1: Now, your experience with FFA really did come in handy later after that, didn't it?
0: It did. You know, whenever we got to RFD down there in Nashville, the network would cover the FFA convention, the National FFA Convention, whether it was in Louisiana or in Indianapolis. And because of my background in the FFA, not only did I get to help with the coverage of the annual convention, we also launched a program that would be FFA Today on the radio. So we would talk to folks who had been engaged in the FFA and feature them. And eventually that became part of the TV programming for RFD TV. So it started out on Sirius XM and then moved into the TV side of stuff. And then, of course, you add into the national convention coverage. And I got to be there whenever Orion Samuelson would host the coverage of the national convention. And of course, Max would do that as well. And so I was tickled to have the opportunity to host the national convention coverage eventually. And I'd still say that that's one of the highlights of my career, to have a chance to have a role in the FFA and still be engaged in a program that I think so highly of and provides so many opportunities to our hometown community all over the country.
1: Well, being an active farm broadcaster, that means you were active as well in the National Association of Farm Broadcasting, and you actually became president of that organization at one point.
0: I did. Well, I was at KMZU. I had the chance to serve as a regional director on the NAFB board and eventually ran for office, the national office. And the way their structure works is that whenever you run for national office, you are initially elected as the vice president, and then you serve as president-elect, and then you serve as president if you make it through those 3 years. And that was certainly quite an honor. One of the things that you have to do when you run for vice president, though, is you have to give a speech in front of the delegation, so the broadcast delegation. So you've got the Max Armstrongs and the Orion Samuelsons and the other folks in the broadcast industry who you hold in high regard, listening to you ask for their vote in this office. And I tell you what, Marlon, I have given a number of speeches through the years, but that is the one speech where I can truly say my knees knocked.
1: Well, I can speak from experience when I say that you definitely overcame that obstacle. We're going to pause right here, and when we come back, we'll discuss how you earned your way to the pinnacle of that organization. We're talking with Janet Atkison, and we'll learn about her recent national accolades when On the Front Porch continues after this.
2: Atticus, your ally in agriculture. Atticus delivers battle-tested chemistries and the know-how to make them count. With input costs under scrutiny, farmers are trying to be flexible, but there are areas where they shouldn't cut corners. Atticus area business manager John Finiseth says growers should think about pesticide applications as an investment.
3: Pesticide application isn't a cost per acre. It's a wager on protecting yield and quality. Like any investment, it should have an expected return, a level of risk, and a timing component. Atticus offers a wide range of insecticides to help lower the cost per acre while keeping the same level of protection with products like Battalion 2EC and Zara SC.
2: Finiseth says the instinct to trim pesticide costs is understandable.
3: But agronomy data shows but there are smart cuts and dangerous cuts. The difference comes down to whether you're reducing unnecessary inputs versus removing protection where risk is real.
2: Find your Atticus rep at Atticus.com.
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8: Now time for a look at the weather for this Tuesday, June 2nd. In Nebraska tonight, mostly cloudy with a slight chance for showers and storms, lows in the upper 50s to around 60, and on Wednesday, a chance for scattered showers and storms, highs in the mid-80s. In Oklahoma tonight, mostly cloudy with a chance for showers, lows in the mid-50s to around 60, and on Wednesday, mostly cloudy with a chance for showers, highs in the upper 80s. In Kansas tonight, partly to mostly cloudy with lows in the mid-50s to around 60, and on Wednesday, a chance for scattered showers and storms with lows in the mid-80s. And that's been a look at the weather on KFRM.
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1: Welcome back to On the Front Porch. I'm your host, Marlon Bowling. We're talking today with veteran farm broadcaster Janet Atkinson. Before the break, we were discussing the fact that Janet rose through the ranks of officers within the National Association of Farm Broadcasting, better known as NAFB. Janet, I imagine that your rise to the presidency of that organization opened a lot of doors for you.
0: It did. So I was on the board of directors there in 2013, and the opportunity came available to come to RFD. So I actually served as president during my time at RFD. So I started there in April of 2013, and then Patrick Gotch, who was the owner and CEO of RFD TV and the Rural Media Group, had asked me to move to Washington, D.C. in 2014. So during my year as president, I was living in Washington, D.C., and traveling occasionally back to Nashville and to Iowa there in 2015. Whenever we came into the presidential election, we hosted some programs in Iowa. So there was a lot of travel while I was in D.C., but at the same time, D.C. was an interesting place to be during that year as president.
1: I remember seeing a lot of interview footage of you standing in front of the White House or in front of the Capitol building and looking just like those famous broadcast network celebrity reporters, you know, and I always had to think, boy, when Janet was growing up in Southwest Missouri, I wonder if she really ever pictured herself doing that. What did you think of that?
0: Every time was a pinch me moment. And, you know, it's just like, how did I get here from Houston, Mo? So, but at the same time, whenever you get in and you get busy, sometimes you don't have time to reflect. But whenever you do have those moments to reflect and you look around you and you have this history and you have the leaders of our country making decisions and trying to do things and serve the country as a whole. Definitely a lot of pinch me moments. And I did have the chance, as you said, you know, I was at the White House, had the chance to be in the press room and be in the same room as the president a couple, two or three times, talked to the Secretary of Agriculture right there inside USDA several times. And, you know, those experiences, I should have journaled back then, Marlon. I did not, but I probably should have. But thank goodness for pictures.
1: That reminds me, your studio provided by RFD, or at least set up by RFD TV, was right in the USDA building, wasn't it?
0: That's right. We were a floor above the Secretary of Agriculture's office. And for those who don't know, they call the Secretary's office the birdcage. And that's because inside that building, it's pretty much an all-glass office. Very, very interesting looking structure. And then we were a floor above. And I have heard people say, well, isn't that weird that you're a journalist covering it and they're providing you an office? Well, to me, it's very similar. There's a press gallery at the Capitol. There's a gallery at the White House. And it used to be that there would be a lot of reporters inside USDA. But over the years, over the decades, you know, some of those mainstream media outlets have lessened the coverage of agriculture and rural America. And so you don't see some of those big name media outlets inside those buildings any longer. So, you know, I feel it's important that groups like RFD TV and AgriPulse and other agriculture-based media outlets have that seat, because, you know, it would not be uncommon for somebody with USDA to say, hey, the secretary is going to do X, Y, and Z on Thursday. Is this something you guys want to cover? Absolutely, we'll be there.
1: Were you the only on-air broadcaster that worked in that building?
0: Yes, I believe so.
1: USDA does have their own broadcasters as well, but they provide, you know, news releases and that sort of thing.
0: Yes.
1: Out of the USDA offices.
0: They do, and they actually are in the South Building. So there's the Winton Building and then the South Building and the USDA. Now there's, you know, part of the communications team are right there around where my office was, but the broadcasters that do the regular daily reports out of USDA are in the South Building, because that's where their broadcast studios are located.
1: Of course, some familiar names would be like Rod Bain and Brenda Curtis, Gary Crawford. I would imagine you probably crossed paths with them quite a bit.
0: Absolutely. So, and a couple of those names have hung up their microphones since then.
1: Yeah. But they provide a valuable service. And I know every place I ever worked, they always relied on their reports that we could include in our ag news. So that was an interesting place. Now, you were there for how long in D.C.?
0: I was technically in D.C. for a couple of years, but as I mentioned, in 2015, I was on the road a whole lot during the summer because we started hosting the Rural Town Hall series on RFD, and that's where we were trying to catch up with the presidential candidates and host them to talk about specific agriculture and rural issues. And those programs were recorded there in Des Moines, Iowa, because, you know, everybody turns out in Iowa heading into an election. So I spent a lot of time in Iowa at that time trying to make connections with some of the candidates. And so that was an interesting time as well. And I also, while I do fly places, I also do prefer to drive a lot of times because I don't want to narrow down what I take with me. So I would travel with my closet in the back seat and make a big old long 16, 15 hour drive to Iowa and meet with some folks. And we'd be there for a week or two at a time and then come back the following week. And then I had a chance to come to Missouri in between.
1: I can't imagine the difference in the cost of living between Washington, D.C. and where you are now. I imagine that was probably pretty crazy there.
0: A little bit different. Yeah. Whenever you go to look for a place to rent, you better have an extra zero or two to things.
1: Were you able to drive yourself around very much, or did you have to taxi everywhere?
0: You know, I actually was introduced to Uber while I was in Washington, D.C. with our broadcaster friend, Chase Adams. He had introduced me to Uber at the time, and it was still somewhat new, I think it was. But, you know, taxis were pretty common. Ubers were pretty common. At the time, I was able to park around USDA, and so occasionally I would drive to the office. Of course, you can always metro, but I wasn't a big fan of the metro. While convenient, it doesn't smell real good. There would be a number of days where I would drive to the office, but I would have to pay a parking fee. And, you know, at the same time, and then you also better be in your car and gone by 4 o'clock, because whenever they are coming in to clear things out for drive time traffic, they mean business when they want you gone by four. So I got there at, I think, 4:01, and he was already giving me a ticket one day.
1: Well, I want to call attention to the fact that because of your many accomplishments as a farm broadcaster and your multiple roles in leadership positions and the vast number of people across the continent here who grew to know and love you, the NAFB at its recent national convention in Kansas City awarded you its highest honor, an induction into the NAFB Hall of Fame. I want to offer you my congratulations on earning that distinguished award, and I'm so happy to see you get the recognition that is so well deserved.
0: You know, it was a big surprise to me, Marlon. I certainly did not expect it, and I've told folks I feel far, far, far too young to be in a Hall of Fame. But I'm not going to turn them down because they won't ask me again. So, but it definitely was a fun night. And I had the chance to have friends and family around and to kind of reminisce about our careers and some of the experiences that we've had along the way, and talk to some of the folks who, of course, are also in the Hall of Fame from years past. And, you know, I never expected to have this honor bestowed upon me, but I'm definitely very grateful and I appreciate it beyond measure.
1: So, I mean, what's left? What are you going to do after that?
0: I don't know. I'm thinking. We'll continue to do what we can and do our best here at the Missouri Farm Bureau and serving, you know, our members across the state, but also continue to try and think of ideas outside the box of not only how we can serve our members, but also be engaged and support farm broadcasting. You know, it's a challenge these days in the farm broadcast world, because there's a lot of stations and station owners that don't know the value of providing the information like KFRM does to its listeners. While, yeah, you can find some information on your phone in your pocket and stuff, there's something to be said for the convenience of turning on the radio and knowing that you've got a trusted voice giving the markets, giving the farm news, and trying to keep you engaged to what's not only happening locally, but what's happening across the state and across the country that might affect your pocketbook or just your day. And so hopefully in where I am now, we can continue to be a voice for the farm broadcast industry and raise up those folks who know the value.
1: How do you think social media has changed farm broadcasting?
0: I think that social media is definitely a part of it. You know, the podcast that we have out there these days, which is also why some of our media outlets have picked up and are providing podcasts and trying to continue to meet the audience where they are. Sometimes that's easier said than done, but at the same time, I still appreciate the news that you can catch on the airwaves when you're on the go without having to think much about it. You know, when a sounder comes on and you know the markets are coming on, you know, turn your attention. wait, I need to hear what's going on.
1: Yeah.
0: And that's the same thing for local news, you know. And in fact, we just wrapped up our annual meeting for the Missouri Farm Bureau. And one of the folks, we were trying to take pictures of the different counties that came. And one of them said, well, we don't need a picture because we don't have a local newspaper any longer. That's hard to hear.
1: Wow.
0: Because it used to be the local newspaper was a good source. Your local radio station is also a good source of information. But, you know, you've got to have stations like KFRM that are dedicated to those local areas that can carry that news. And not all stations are run by somebody who understands what that local audience needs. And which is, you know, a role that NAFB, while we were there, we tried to play in trying to connect with college students and educating them not only about radio, but about farm radio. So, you know, young folks who are in college, while maybe they are going to be a broadcaster, maybe they're not going to be a broadcaster, they may be a sales manager, they may be a radio station owner or radio station manager. So you hope that you're making that connection with those college students at the time and letting them know that this might be something you need to keep engaged in the future.
1: Very wise words indeed. We'll take a break here. We'll be back with more with Janet Atkinson right after these messages.
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8: Now time for the market recap for this Tuesday, June 2nd. July corn down 3.5 at 440.5, September down 4.75 at 448, and December down 6 at 466.5. July Kansas City wheat down 12.25 at 634.75, September down 12.25 at 646.25, and December down 11.25 at 662.25. July Chicago wheat down 5.75 at 603, September down 5 at 616.25, and December down 5.25 at 635.25. July soybeans down 15.5 at 1165.25. August down 16 at 1169. And September down 13.25 at 1165.25. July soybean meal down 30 cents at 326.20. August down 30 cents at 321.50. And September up 20 cents at 318.40. July soybean oil down 68 at 78.41, August down 70 at 76.83, and September down 60 at 75.49. In the livestock futures, June live cattle down 132 at 247.67, August down 95 at 239.65, and October down 145 at 230.87. August feeder cattle down 312 at 348.42. September down 355 at 345.12, and October down 355 at 341.75. June lean hogs up 67 at 95.70, July up 180 at 101.65, and August up 137 at 98.97. In the oil futures, West Texas crude up 154 at 93.70, gasoline up 6 cents at 314, and heating oil up 7 cents at 371. And that's been the market recap for this Tuesday, June 2nd. I'm Lexi Bates.
1: Thanks for joining us on the front porch today, where our special guest is Janet Atkinson, veteran farm broadcaster and recent inductee into the NAFB Hall of Fame. Janet, in our last segment, you were talking about the importance of serious delivery of information that's critical to farms and ranches. That was one thing that always impressed me with Kyle Bauer and his ownership of KFRM when he took it over. He took it back to the format of all agricultural information, and that's just so hard to find nowadays, anything with any depth to it. As I mentioned, so many places they have just kind of reverted to maybe little one-minute updates here and there. They thought it was important to provide real-time info and longer format stuff so you could actually talk about the details of a story or whatever the market is doing that day. And to me, that was always critical when I was still farming. I mean, I would always tune in there. I knew when all the reports were coming on, and they would explain what was taking place, not just reading a headline. And I thought that made all the difference in the world.
0: Absolutely. You know, and providing it across the state like KFRM does, or the sister station that is focused right there in the Clay Center area, you know, there's value for what both of those stations are bringing to those listeners.
1: With your new position at Missouri Farm Bureau, let's talk about what you just completed, and you just had your state annual convention. If you would, break down the highlights. What took place?
0: Well, like most folks who are familiar with Farm Bureau would know that it's a grassroots organization. If you're not familiar, I always encourage you to, you know, check out your local county Farm Bureau office and learn more. But as a grassroots organization, you know, we talk about policy each and every year. And that could be policy coming from Southern Missouri talking about forests or wild hogs, to policy talking about river issues or private property rights issues, healthcare issues, all this kind of stuff. So it's, you know, what our members want to bring to the table. And so we just had our business sessions on Monday and Tuesday. And then on Tuesday of the annual meeting, we also held an election. And the gentleman, Todd Hayes, who has been our Missouri Farm Bureau vice president here for several years, had decided not to run again this year. So that was the big news coming out of the convention as well, that we have a new vice president who is just up the road, actually not too far from our home office. And Andy Clay will now serve as our vice president. And then we've got a couple new board members. So we had some big changes coming out of the annual meeting and a lot of conversation, as you can imagine.
1: How long of a term will he hold?
0: So he will serve for 2 years, and that's the way it's different in each state, or maybe some states are similar to Missouri, but I know some states are different. But ours is set up that we have the vice president is up for election 1 year, and the president is up for election the next year. So you always have at least one election taking place with each year. And then our board members are set to serve 2 year terms. And so we had a couple, two or three board members who were up for re-election this year, and then a couple board seats that were filled by new candidates this year as well, too.
1: I know every state convention, they always develop what I call their policy platform. What were they working on this year?
0: You know, private property's rights has always been a very big issue here in the Show Me State, so that's always up for discussion. A lot of the conversation also this year, for the last 3 years, Missouri Farm Bureau has fought to bring health plans to our membership. Kansas has already worked to provide that. And so Kansas was one of the earlier states to follow Tennessee's direction, and Tennessee's had health plans for its members for several decades. But Missouri, we had to go through the state legislature to make this an option for our membership. And we got it approved earlier this year, and the governor signed it into law over the summer. And we are getting ready to launch those for 2026. And so we're excited to have that. So there was also a lot of conversation about, you know, what these are, what it brings to the table, and then what members need to do if they're interested in them. And the whole thought process around it is, you know, healthcare has gotten more expensive. And as a family farmer, you don't have the advantage of having, you know, corporate insurance. You know, whenever you do work somewhere, you usually are provided insurance a lot of times through your employer. So therefore, a lot of family farms, somebody needs to work off the farm just so they can provide insurance to the family. And it's our goal that health plans might ease some of that burden, in that somebody doesn't have to go off the farm to find insurance, that they could find Missouri Farm Bureau health plans, and maybe that would fill that gap that they're spending a lot of money on otherwise, or more importantly, those who find insurance too expensive and are rolling the dice and going without.
1: Now that you're in the Hall of Fame and you've had an illustrious career and everything, if you run into maybe a high schooler that is thinking, gosh, I would really like to work in the field of talking about agriculture, whether it's through radio or TV or social media or something like that, what would you tell them as far as words of encouragement and how to go about it?
0: I say to learn as much as you can. Learn how to write. Also, learn how to film as far as for video, take pictures. And also learn how to talk in front of a room. You know, if you're somebody who's willing to get up and speak in public, you're ahead of other folks, because there's always people in the room who don't want to speak in front of a group. So in this day and age, with the internet and our websites and social media and all this kind of stuff, you know, the days of just being a print reporter or just being a radio reporter, you know, those days are kind of behind us. You have to wear several hats nowadays. And, you know, I've come across a number of reporters in our area in my role now, where the young person shows up and they're fresh out of college and they are the photographer, the videographer, the reporter, the producer, the whole gamut of things. And you've got to have that skill set. A lot of folks don't think that you need to have that broad of a skill set whenever you come to radio. But the thing is that websites now kind of serve as a TV outlet for our radio stations. And it's another source that if you cover something in print, you can also take it to radio and you can take it to TV. So you're getting more mileage out of that one story that you're doing.
1: And it gives you a leg up on the competition.
0: Exactly. Exactly. The more you learn, the more prepared you are. I also do like to tell them to, you know, you should also be willing to work in mainstream media as well, too. As we talked about earlier, the number of complete sole farm journalism, farm communication jobs isn't quite as broad as what it used to be. And if you want to specialize in agriculture, that's wonderful. And I certainly encourage that. But I think you should also be knowledgeable enough that you can go and you can cover the city council meeting. You can cover the school board meeting. If there's an accident that takes place, you know, you need to have that skill set too, because when you're looking for a job, there may not be one in the farm broadcast specific. And sometimes those folks in mainstream media may look down on the value of somebody with an agriculture communications degree versus somebody with a mainstream communications degree. So, you know, you may have to get in and prove yourself, and you may have to do that by putting your city council coverage before maybe some of your agriculture coverage.
1: Man, that is excellent advice. And I can speak to that. That turned out to be a big stepping stone for me when I moved to Carolina. Even though I ran the Southern Farm Network, half of my time was devoted to actually doing hard news on their news talk station. And I learned a lot from that. I mean, there are some legendary broadcasters that work there on that news talk station. That was just invaluable how much I took away from that job without having to go to school to learn all that.
0: Yeah. And aside from that, you know, if you're somebody who's willing to jump in and wear several hats, I mean, it shows you're a team player. It shows that you're willing to learn, you're willing to take on some challenges and step up to the plate. There's always going to be somebody who will not step up to the plate. So that will also put you ahead.
1: And I've seen it firsthand. If anybody can put on their resume that they are a farm kid, they usually will get put to the front of the line because the employers know that they are willing to work.
0: Absolutely. Especially if you're in the agriculture community. That's just, honestly, the farm world, we're a family. And you may know somebody in California, Texas, Tennessee, or Missouri, and you're going to find connections, whether you have a similar background or you know some of the same people. You know, it is a family, and there's something to be said for having that shared background, that shared knowledge, and that shared understanding of what the challenges are on the farm, on the ranch, or in rural Missouri or rural communities.
1: Networking is everything. Don't burn bridges. I've had positions that opened up to me because of someone I talked to 20 years before, and then they turned around after two decades and recommended me for a position. Uh-huh. And it was crazy how that actually came about. And it wouldn't have happened if it wouldn't have been for someone that you were maybe nice to 20 years ago or something like that.
0: Absolutely.
1: Or helped them out.
0: I will say that I've encountered some young folks who they went to school and they got their master's and they think they know everything there is to know. And you try and share something with them and they already know it. So be teachable as well. Is my biggest thing, because, you know, a degree is wonderful and I highly support an education in whatever it is you want to do, whether it is, you know, a college degree or a trades degree or anything like that. But recognize that there is still something more to learn, no matter what you think you know.
1: Well, Janet, our time together for about 10 years wasn't long enough. Love you to pieces. and thank you for joining us here on the front porch, because it's always terrific to talk with you. And I wish you all the best. Congratulations on your Hall of Fame award. That's just so incredibly deserving. I just couldn't be prouder of you. And I hope you have a terrific new year coming up in 2026.
0: Well, thank you, Marlon. I certainly appreciate it. And I do want to give a shout out to everybody in the world of KFRM. I remember my time there very fondly, and the folks that I work with there in the building, I think very highly of everybody out there. It was an absolute pleasure. And I appreciate the time working with you at RFD as well, too. And it's always going to be some good, fond memories.
1: All right, Janet.
0: Thank you, Marlon.
1: Wish you all the best. Janet Atkinson with us. And that'll do it for this episode. I'm Marlon Bowling. We'll catch you next time right here on the front porch.
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0: from Town Hall on John Scott. Testifying before the Senate Foreign Relations Committee, Secretary of State Marco Rubio says there's some progress in talks with Iran.
1: For the first time, certainly in my memory, they have agreed to negotiate aspects of their nuclear program that just a month ago, just a year ago, they were refusing to even mention, much less enter into discussions about. That is not a guarantee that ultimately it will lead to a deal that's acceptable to the Senate or acceptable to the American people. But we'll be able to engage them in a process to truly test the proposition of how far they're willing to go.
0: Secretary of State Rubio testifying on Capitol Hill. Israeli drone strikes on southern Lebanon have killed 11 people. Hezbollah, backed by Iran, launched dozens of projectiles and drones toward Israeli soldiers in southern Lebanon and Israeli cities and towns in recent days as Israel's airstrikes killed dozens. Meanwhile, another round of talks between Israel and Lebanon today in Washington. Kenya's president defending the plan for a U.S. Ebola quarantine center in his country.
2: On Monday, Kenya's president defended the establishment of an Ebola quarantine facility by the U.S., a move that led to protests despite a court order blocking the ban. William Ruto said the U.S. had a long-standing partnership with Kenya on health matters and that the quarantine facility at Laikipia Air Base was one of 24 such facilities that had been established in the event of an Ebola outbreak in the country. Some Kenyans had opposed the news of the new facility, after the U.S. said last week that no American Ebola patient would be allowed to return home and that patients would instead be quarantined in Kenya. The U.S. intends to commit $13 million to the partnership with Kenya. I'm Charles de Ledesma.
0: U.S. job openings jumped in April. The Labor Department reported U.S. employers posting 7.6 million job vacancies in April. That's up from 6.9 million in March. More from townhall.com.
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5: Welcome to Ag Perspectives. I'm Lexi Bates, and today we have an episode of the Wheat's on Your Mind podcast, hosted by Aaron Harries. In this episode, he'll talk with Aaron Ball, the Executive Director of the Grain Foods Foundation, and Leah Johnson, Director of Nutrition Strategies and Communications with Wild Hive Strategic Communications.
6: Aaron, let's start with you, and thanks for joining us on the podcast. Why don't we start by you giving us a quick refresher of who the Grain Foods Foundation is and what your mission is?
7: Of course. And thank you, Aaron, for inviting us. Leah and I work together all the time, but to do a show together with you is really fun. So thank you. The Grain Foods Foundation is basically a unbranded, pre-competitive public relations appendage, I guess, of the grain foods industry. We formed in response to the Atkins diet craze about more than 20 years ago now. Bread bakers and flour millers and others in the industry were just really concerned that things being said about carbohydrates and their products specifically were not true. And while there was of course a sales implication of that, you all know grain foods folks from grower to retailer are really proud of the products that they're growing for making and selling. And it was really important that to those folks and to us now that the truth was put out there and pushed out there about the importance of grain foods in the diet. And we've really been doing that ever since for a long time. Well, 20 plus years, which seems like a long time. We really kind of did a pivot in 2014, 2015, where we began to invest in nutrition science research. You can only retool the positive grain foods message so many times. And while those messages were still very strong and being used really across the grain food supply chain, we wanted to be able to say more and deeper things about the importance of grain foods in the diet. So we began investing in nutrition science research. That was just the beginning. In 2022 and 2023, we did some strategic planning and articulated research as one of our five strategic pillars. That research supports a nationwide communications program that we are very hard at work at all of the time. And we're always looking for the next thing. We typically message to health influencers. This fall and winter, we've been messaging directly to consumers. It's a very critical time, an intense time for our category, and our board actually released funds from our reserves. You know, you have the rainy day fund, and the board said this is the rainy day. And so we've been pushing out a message campaign, really, that we call Grain Foods Make the Moment since November, which has been kind of the latest and greatest thing at GFF. And then recently we funded 4 or 5, depending on how you count, new research projects. So always more happening. That's sort of the story right now.
6: Well, and having that research to back all the messaging that's sending out is critical. And Leah, glad to have you on the program here. Maybe you can just give us the elevator pitch real quick on the health benefits of wheat. Remind our audience and arm them with the information they need to know about wheat.
8: Sure. Thank you again for having me. I'm really excited to be here. Wheat is, I look at it as kind of a nutritional powerhouse that goes under the radar a lot. It's a significant contributor to dietary fiber, which we all know is an under-consumed nutrient in the United States right now. So it's a very, very important contributor to fiber, which is a big part of the nutrition conversation and trending conversations right now. And another nutrient that wheat has is wheat protein that also gets overlooked and should be talked about in the conversation with plant proteins as well. And then we have a lot of other nutrients that wheat provides, vitamin E, vitamin B6, magnesium. And then if we talk about enriched wheat, then we're getting even further into nutritional benefits with B vitamins, folic acid, folate, which is a really, really important, has had a really important public health impact since it's mandated in 1998. So this is why I kind of look at all wheat and grains as sort of nutritional powerhouses that often get overlooked that need to be put back into the conversation.
6: Thanks for that update on that. It's a good refresher for everybody to remember that, and it's kind of the basis for our discussion here. Aaron, you know, the big news that was released in January was this new dietary guidelines and kind of what we're calling an inverted food pyramid that shifted grains to the smaller part of that pyramid. It's really a wholesale change. Protein, vegetables now occupy the base. Grains are at their smallest points. How has the Grain Foods Foundation reacted to this?
7: So, great question. That's been really what I've done, what we've done together since prior to January, even. Many of you know, probably everyone knows, DC is a gossip-based town. And there was gossip that there was going to be an inverted pyramid even December and before. And we were surprised, but then not shocked when the announcement was officially made in January. Because of the rumors we had heard and our own concerns, knowing that some of the folks working in this administration are not carb lovers, they're not pushing carbohydrates and especially not grain-based carbohydrates, we had actually already begun to think about how we were going to message when the news was released and what we needed to do moving forward into a world where these were the government-endorsed dietary guidelines. So even prior to the release, we were working with a researcher named Adam Drunowski to put a research project in place that would actually model out what happens to a consumer nutritionally if they eat according to this new inverted pyramid. Not only nutritionally, that was of course what I approached Adam about, was can you model this out? Because in a normal, I would say, dietary guideline cycle, the advisory committee and or USDA staff would have modeled out the nutritional implications of a new pattern. That did not seem to happen this time. And so we wanted to do that because I think there are some concerning nutritional implications with the new pattern. However, in reaching out to Dr. Drewnowski, who's out of the University of Washington, he also has an interest in cost. And I think we can all look at the new pyramid and imagine where there might be some increased costs for not only consumers, but for programs like school lunch, school breakfast, the child and adult care and feeding program, CACFP. And so Adam also wants to do kind of a, this is a very crude description, but it's a cost per calorie calculation. So that paper is actually underway. It was underway prior to the release of the guidelines. We continue to really just explain what the guidelines say. And, you know, the story is not only the pyramid graphic, but it's also the report that came out with it. There's also a significant appendix or addendum, I can't remember which it's called, that sort of gives what this administration has called the scientific validation or explanation for the new guidelines. So I think GFF's role has been really to explain. There are a lot of really tricky politics in the mix right now, and GFF sits a little bit outside of that. We do not lobby. We could, but we don't. And so we really sit outside as almost like the third party objective voice for the grain foods category. And so we've sought to explain, we're seeking to advocate and to point out where there might be real concerns with the new guidelines. We're, of course, doing that through research, through conversations with experts, and making sure we also understand what consumers understand or don't understand about the new guidelines. Working with other groups, the International Food Information Council is a group we've been working with to understand consumers and the new guidelines. It's a lot. In a sense, it's like, as of January, we have a whole new job, not instead of our old job, but in addition to. And so we've been working really hard.
6: Well, Leah, following up on that, kind of what Aaron said, there is a gap between what the actual pyramid image communicates and what the guidelines are saying. So from a communication standpoint, what's your playbook? How do you compete with an image such as the food pyramid that might be in classrooms and with what the dietary guidelines are saying?
8: Yeah, I think you don't try to compete necessarily. The goal is to kind of reframe the moment and come from a perspective of being on offense rather than on defense. When we have a federal visual that kind of shifts perception, trying to argue against it can only may backfire and reinforce it, actually. So instead, we may want to look at it as an opportunity to educate and kind of modernize the narrative around wheat and grain-based foods in ways that are more relevant to how people actually live and eat. The dietary guidelines may have a classroom visible, but they don't own the full consumer conversation. And that's where our communications can really lead. So what might that look like in practice? It starts by simplifying the science. And Aaron talked a little bit about the science and some really interesting stuff that the Grain Foods Foundation and the Grain Foods Research Institute is working on, taking that science, drilling it down into clear benefit-driven messaging that shows up and resonates with people's everyday lives. So I'm talking like very simple messaging that's going to appeal to an individual. So like fiber for gut health or sustained energy, satisfaction, or talking about the role that grains play in building balanced meals. So instead of abstract nutrition concepts, connecting grains to real moments like breakfast routines and family dinners and quick lunches and showing up where decisions are actually being made. And that's what the goal of the Grain Foods Make the Moment campaign was all about, that Aaron talked about a little bit. And I think we need to show up where it counts, not necessarily in a classroom, because that's not where decisions are being made. So showing up maybe in the retail environments or on shelves, on pack, helping consumers to make easy and confident choices without overwhelming them with competing claims or arguing or feeling like we have to be on the defense. We don't have to be on the defense in this situation. I think it can be an opportunity to modernize and kind of reframe the message and to connect to people's emotions and not just be educational.
9: We'll pause for KFRM's planning forecast. More Ag Perspectives after this.

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1: I'm meteorologist Ryan Martin with a look at your 550 KFRM planning forecast. It is a Tuesday. It is a June the 2nd. Here's what's going on as we take a look at action across the nation's midsection. Not looking at any major changes in anything that we've talked about here so far this week or even back into last week. Very active period underway here across the region. Once again, we have chances of moisture somewhere on any given day. Now, it's not like everybody gets rain every day, but across the entirety of the Central Plains, we've got chances of moisture. Right now, this chance of moisture is dominated by the fact that high pressure has developed yet again over the Great Lakes region. So you've almost got this ring of fire kind of set up where action comes up the backside of the high that's sitting over the Great Lakes and honestly the eastern part of the country on a whole, feeding off of the western Gulf of Mexico and dropping some potential afternoon showers and thunderstorms across our region here. Now, as we transition later this week and that high to the east breaks down, we shift into more of a west to east or even northwest to southeast kind of flow pattern of action through. The results are the same. We still have chances of moisture almost every day somewhere in the Central Plains between now and the end of next week. What I am not seeing a lot of, though, is strong to severe thunderstorm action. Each day that we see some afternoon thunderstorm action this week, yes, there's a chance for a pocket here or a pocket there of strong to severe. Better chances, I think, as we go through the weekend into early next week. But the next big time, full out, major severe impact that we see is probably next Friday in Nebraska. And that's one where we can see a larger geographical coverage of some strong to severe weather. So I think the best way to look at this is on a daily basis. The coverage is probably no more than about 40 to 50% of the entirety of the Central Plains with the scattered rain showers. You may get it one day. You may not get it the next. You may get it 3 days in a row and then go 3 days without. It's just kind of an ebb and flow kind of deal with this coming through. Where do we see drier weather emerge longer term? I think it's at the end of this pattern, right around the late 13th, 14th. So the weekend of the 13th, 14th, we start to see some clearing out. We are drier overall through the entire Central Plains going into the week of the 15th. That's where the pattern really shifts. I am seeing some moisture try and come out of the Intermountain West closer to Wednesday the 17th, but it's much more scattered, going to have a harder time holding together. All told, over the next few weeks, even though we've only got 50% coverage on a daily basis, I think everybody gets moisture, and we see ranges combined of anywhere from a half to one on the low end to maybe 2 or 3 inches on the high end, depending on who gets a heavier thunderstorm and who gets hit more times than not out of this moisture. So, good rain still coming to the region. I'm meteorologist Ryan Martin.
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4: 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Let's continue this episode of the Wheat's on Your Mind podcast, hosted by Aaron Harries with his guests Aaron Ball and Leah Johnson.
5: So Aaron, this, as you mentioned, trickles down to kind of the school meal standards. And I know there's probably been some pushback from school nutrition professionals, you know, getting rid of some of the basics like pasta and tortillas or kind of marginalizing those. What is the Grain Foods Foundation? How can you engage with USDA to protect grains in the school meals?

0: lines into school nutrition and the other places we've discussed. So the School Nutrition Association and others surrounding them, other food folks, are really, first of all, asking USDA to slow it down. Let there be some backup, some research to show that implementing these guidelines is doable. There are layers of things happening that make the implementation of these guidelines difficult. Cost is primary. The School Nutrition Association is really great at breaking down like what happens to that full price meal in the school, which many children aren't paying. So, but of that, like $4.30, it's very little that's actually going to food cost. It's largely labor cost, which of course the folks feeding our children should be compensated at least minimally for that. But that means there isn't a lot of margin to start buying foods that may be more expensive than what's been traditional on school menus. Additionally, and you know, everyone's been talking about this lately, so I'm not saying anything new, but a lot of many school cafeterias are not built to implement the guidelines. We heard the story recently of a school lunch lady who was up on the Hill talking to Hill staff about her concerns about implementing the guidelines in her cafeteria. And she said, here's the equipment I have. I have one cooler, that's where we put the milk, and I have one of those warming, I don't know what it's like, it's an oven, but not an oven. One of those. So she's got a refrigerator for the milk and a warming thing, and that's it. She's supposed to serve kids from that equipment. And so, you know, it's not just the nutritional concern about rolling out the guidelines, it's that schools are not prepared. They're not equipped to cook fresh food, to keep fresh food in a refrigerator. So we're really echoing the concerns of that group because, of course, everyone, I think we could all agree, we want kids to have the most nutritious meals possible in schools. We need to equip schools to provide those, and we also need to affirm school lunch professionals are doing incredible things with very limited resources. And I think that's gotten a little lost in the narrative as well. So yes, we have grain foods concerns, you know, to go, if the move was to only 100% whole grains and very limited servings of those across a day. So if you think of school breakfast, school lunch, and some schools provide the snack after school, maybe only 2 grain food servings across the day, and those could be mandated to be 100% whole grain. Not just whole grain rich, it could go to 100% whole grain. That's a concern. You know, that's a concern in terms of kids accepting that. And the limited number of servings, I mean, our body needs energy. Children need energy to learn and to play. And grain foods are such a great source of energy and other nutrients alongside that. And so there are layers of concerns about these new guidelines and how they might play out in a school feeding situation and some of those other programs supported by federal dollars.
1: Hey, Aaron, this is Justin, and I just wanted to make sure that you know how much we appreciate you taking time to be on Aaron's podcast, Wheat's on Your Mind. And so it continues to grow, and the reason it continues to grow is getting good guests and conversations like this. So thank you to you and Leah for making time. But you know, as we look at it from a grower's perspective, the work that Grain Food Foundation is doing, we really admire the, under your leadership, you've got several pillars of strength where you've got your industry contribution and support, and with your board of trustees, you've got your dietary network and your research that you're doing and your outreach that you're able to do through social media. It's just the number of followers that you have and hits and clicks that you get is really amazing, and being able to get that message out about grain foods. And so I just wanted to make sure that we give you a compliment about the work that you're doing under your leadership. But thank you. And I do know one of the topics also that your organization is going to be working on and trying to help with that messaging is something that we're aware of, and we're working with our industry partners as well, but and what impact it might have is around ultra-processed foods and that definition and how we communicate and have discussion with the decision makers about that. If you could expand a little bit more about the work that Grain Food Foundation's doing around that topic of UPFs.
0: Yeah, of course. And first of all, thank you, Justin, for the props. But I should say thank you to you.

0: for coming to our board meeting, for being a grower voice. I think the world of working together more closely is here, and we've been able to do that really in the past year. So thank you, Justin. And some of the research I've mentioned is being in part funded by some of the state commissions, including Kansas. So thank you for that as well. I really, you know, we're talking about we all need to work together right now. And at least from my perspective at GFF, that is happening in some really productive ways. And you've been a real part of that. So thank you. UPF. Well, we could do a whole other call about UPF. So in short, the scientific dialogue continues, and there is a lot of disagreement. There are multiple voices at the table, even scientifically. And then when you bring in the food industry, when you bring in food journalists who have actually been a big part of this dialogue, there are just so many voices. I've said this in other contexts, and it's true with UPF too. Everyone is an influencer, and everyone is being influenced. And so, you know, some of the messages that are influencing consumers from the federal level are not science-based. Really, very little has been decided scientifically about UPF, and even the research is mixed. In some of the research that would say, that would use a particular definition for UPF and hold that up against health outcomes, grain foods are actually favorable in that kind of measure. So even in the UPF world, we need, if we're going to talk about some of the weaker research, there are some wins for grain foods there. I say that kind of with a whispered voice, but it's important that we can kind of trade in this economy of research-based message. So there's so much going on. I think what we hope happens and what I hear happening in some quarters is sort of a, okay, ultra-processed foods, what does it mean? You know, we've heard the FDA is even having a hard time defining it and perhaps may lean into a white paper versus like a policy document or regulation. What we do know is that there is proven science around too much added sugar, too much salt, too much saturated fat. And we hear in some quarters the messaging circling back to those three nutrients of concern, basically, rather than trying to talk about ultra-processed foods, because it's such a mixed message. As we know in the grain world, I mean, enriched and fortified cereals are central to some families' morning nutrition and maybe afternoon nutrition. Those are in the ultra-processed foods category, but even some of the sweeter cereals, maybe the treat cereals, are still bringing a lot of important nutrition to the table. Should we slap a UPF sticker on that? I don't think so. So I think some folks are circling back around towards more realistic message. And I think some of those folks are at USDA. I think some of those folks are in the food industry. And I think, you know, the research community, scientists want to answer questions and they want research to generate new questions. And so for the research community, they're talking about the findings in epidemiological data. They're trying to get funding for randomized controlled trials, so human feeding trials with UPFs. It's been a very difficult slog. I mean, I've watched a couple groups try for 2 years to fund a project. I think we need to help science move the discussion forward. Many scientists don't have an agenda. They just want to do the science. They need funding for that. We've got to support that. And I do think we need to talk about nutrition and not processing. And that's really where that sugar, salt, and fat, sort of returning to those messages, those are nutrition messages, not processing messages. And I think there are a lot of other nutrition messages that we, especially in the grain food space, can lean on instead of this ambiguous processing or ingredient, or, you know, it's framed in so many different ways. I think we need to talk about nutrition.
1: Leah, do you have anything to add on to that about ultra processed food?
2: There's so much I could say, but I agree with Aaron that the focus needs to be on nutrition, and it's such a broad category that the research and the narrative right now is not focused on nutrition. It's just focused on, I shouldn't say that, they're trying to equate processing with nutritional value, which is not really accurate. It's not the full picture.
3: 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This has been an episode of the Wheat's on Your Mind podcast. I'm Lexi Bates reporting for KFRM. Have a great day.

0: I'm Chad Wolf with your Northwest Kansas update on 550 KFRM. Happy Tuesday. More rain in parts of Northwest Kansas the last 24 hours. Of course, seeing some shower activity as reported on yesterday's report early in the morning. Things cleared off. Another round of showers and thunderstorms moving into the area yesterday afternoon and evening. Some of that activity kind of severe, featuring some large hail, also some damaging winds. Then another round of shower activity moving through parts of Northwest Kansas during the overnight early morning hours here this morning. Pretty good coverage, bulk of the activity north of I-70, but for the most part, everybody picking up at least some rain. Rainfall amounts vary quite a bit, anywhere from inch down to a trace or quarter of an inch. I'd say, again, kind of like we've seen in the past, pretty much a half inch in most of the area, catching most of the rainfall. Reports did see some heavier stuff, as mentioned, some severe weather. Couldn't help but notice while I was drilling feed a nasty storm down west of Dighton kind of set up shop there. Some large hail, heavy rainfall radar estimate as far as rainfall in that with that particular storm up to 5.5 inches. So again, where are we seeing the rain? Some heavy rain. Rainfall reports from around Northwest Kansas. Let's run around the area. Oakley, 52 points, 37 points, 56 points. Winona area, 61 points, 64 points. Here's a report near Waukini, 25 points. Park Quinter area, 53 points, 23 points, 33, 27, 40, 26. Goodland area, 21, 67, 29, 32. I'd say south of town, really nothing at all, at least according to radar. Colby Levant area, 35 points, 89 points, 86 points, 72 points. Here's an inch, 17. Near St. Francis, also around Northwest Kansas, McDonald Bird City area, 47 points, 49 points, 54 points. Atwood, Herndon, Ludell, 31, 32, 55, 56 points. Oberlin, a couple reports in that area, 33 points, 60 points. Dresden, 33 points. Hoxie, one report that way of 32 points. So again, you kind of get the idea. Some nice rain in parts of Northwest Kansas. Still didn't see that big one for most of the area, the big drought buster. But hey, maybe if we continue to see these half inches kind of the rest of the summer, maybe we'll be in pretty good shape. We do have some more chances of rain upcoming tonight across the area. Could even see some severe weather, more chances on the backside of that before maybe drying out this weekend and next week. 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I'm Chad Wolf.
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2: News this hour from Town Hall, I'm John Scott. Testifying before the Senate Foreign Relations Committee, Secretary of State Marco Rubio says there's some progress in talks with Iran.
3: For the first time, certainly in my memory, they have agreed to negotiate aspects of their nuclear program that just a month ago, just a year ago, they were refusing to even mention, much less enter into discussions about. That is not a guarantee that ultimately it will lead to a deal that's acceptable to the Senate or acceptable to the American people. But we'll be able to engage them in a process to truly test the proposition of how far they're willing to go.
2: Secretary of State Rubio testifying on Capitol Hill. Israeli drone strikes on southern Lebanon have killed 11 people. Hezbollah, backed by Iran, launched dozens of projectiles and drones toward Israeli soldiers in southern Lebanon and Israeli cities and towns in recent days as Israel's airstrikes killed dozens. Meanwhile, another round of talks between Israel and Lebanon today in Washington. Kenya's president defending the plan for a U.S. Ebola quarantine center in his country.
4: On Monday, Kenya's president defended the establishment of an Ebola quarantine facility by the U.S., a move that led to protests despite a court order blocking the ban. William Ruto said the U.S. had a long-standing partnership with Kenya on health matters and that the quarantine facility at Laikipia Air Base was one of 24 such facilities that had been established in the event of an Ebola outbreak in the country. Some Kenyans had opposed the news of the new facility after the U.S. said last week that no American Ebola patient would be allowed to return home and that patients would instead be quarantined in Kenya. The U.S. intends to commit $13 million to the partnership with Kenya. I'm Charles Deledesma.
2: U.S. job openings jumped in April. The Labor Department reported U.S. employers posting 7.6 million job vacancies in April. That's up from $6.9 million in March. More from townhall.com.
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7: You're tuned in to Agriculture Today, and we start our Tuesday show with part of a Fins, Fur, and Feathers podcast episode with K-State's Drew Ricketts and Joe Gerken as they discuss aquatic invasive species.
8: First off, probably what's important to figure out is what's an invasive species.
9: Yeah, you know, an invasive species is a non-native species, which means they're not from the area to begin with originally. So they've been introduced. Normally they are rapidly spreading, not always, but normally they spread unusually quickly. There are a few species that spread slowly but still cause harm. And that's the third big thing, is that they cause some sort of harm. And so a lot of times, you know, as biologists, we're thinking about the ecology or the biological impact they have, but they can also cause financial impacts. Lots of different species that can do that. Some of them can be pathogenic, so, you know, cause parasites or illness, so things in that world there. But in some way, they're non-native species, normally really high numbers, and they're causing harm to us or the environment.
8: Awesome. Awesome. So, I mean, you know, as you described that definition,
9: yep.
8: I'm thinking about maybe some species that are not native that we wouldn't consider as being invasive, just kind of as a contrast to that. So yeah. Do we have any fish maybe that we put in reservoirs that aren't native that we wouldn't consider invasive?
9: Yeah, we do that all the time. Okay. So, you know, I mean, a lot of the sport fish that we're chasing around are not native, right? So walleye, good example, you know, they wouldn't be found here in the wintertime. We stock rainbow trout, which generally aren't found here, but, you know, those species, we're putting them in, they're positive, they're benefiting us, we're putting them in the reservoirs for a reason, and they're not out competing other fish most of the time, so lots of benefits generally under control, and they're not spreading and causing that harm, which again is that one of those three pillars of the problems of having an invasive species.
8: When we think about the ecological consequences of non-native invasive species, what are some examples of those? What are we worried about?
9: Yeah. You know, biologically, we're normally worried about competition with native species. And so a lot of these species come in and they're really good at competing with the natives that we have. So you'll see things like, you know, populations of certain animals that we'd like to have around that are native to the area, but they get, you know, there's not enough food for them anymore because the other species are eating them, or sometimes they'll damage their habitat, so they'll make it so, you know, the invasive species is taking all the areas where the natives could live or reproduce, complete an important part of their life cycle. So when we start to see those things, we start to see the negative impacts. You know, we want to kind of control some of those invasive species, so some of the things we do for them.
8: What are some examples of some of those non-native invasive species that we might have in Kansas and more broadly in the Great Plains?
9: Yeah, you know, I think the big one that we know about, we've heard about for a while now, is zebra mussels, mm-hmm. right? So they've been in Kansas for about 20 years at this point, and they've spread. And so they were originally introduced in the Great Lakes in the 1980s through ballast water, which is water in the bottom of ships. So they were brought over and they've just spread from there. And so they can reproduce in really high numbers. They can kind of cover every single surface. And so we think that they might reproduce to levels where they can impact the ecology of the areas, but definitely they can, you know, cover surfaces and impact the habitat for sure.
8: Yeah. Yeah. So plugging things up and maybe filtering too much stuff out of the water and all kinds of different things.
9: Sure.
8: Yeah. Yeah. What are other species?
9: Well, there's lots of other species. I want to add on the zebra mussels, too. You know, one of the big things is that there's some research coming out of Kansas State, actually, that shows that maybe their impacts aren't quite as bad as we expected on the biological side of things.
8: Okay.
9: And so Keith Gitto and his group have been doing some research there, and they've kind of shown that, you know, there are impacts, but they're a little bit less impactful, at least in the duration of the study, than we thought they were. So kind of a positive there, but they're still causing a lot of problems. They're you know, covering surfaces and intake pipes, lots of financial problems that they're causing. So still something we want to think about, making sure that we're not transferring them from one location to another. Really important.
8: So other examples of aquatic nuisance species that we're concerned about?
9: Sure. You know, another really common one is Asian carp. And so we know those are the fish that jump out of the water when you're driving down the river. And they can get in really high densities. We changed their name recently to Kopi.
8: Okay.
9: And I've told that story before where, you want to have a Patagonian toothfish for dinner, Drew, and you know that's a sea bass, right? A Chilean sea bass renamed, and people think that Chilean sea bass sounds good. They don't think that Patagonian toothfish sounds very good. So renamed it, and they were able to have a bigger culinary aspect to sell these fish. So trying to do that with the Asian carp as well. Mainly silver carp and big head carp in Kansas are the ones that we're worried about, but you know, there's some other species too, and these carp, when they're really small, resemble shad. So a lot of fishermen are catching them, thinking that they're fishing with shad, and they're fishing with these non-native species. So something we want to keep in mind: these fish can grow really quickly. They can have a lot of babies, and they can eat a lot of food that can impact other native fish that are in the area.
8: And when we think about these Asian carp, I mean, how many dollars worth of problems are they causing? Do we have any estimates about that kind of stuff?
9: Yeah, those numbers are really high, hundreds of millions of dollars easily. And they're, you know, there's all kinds of problems that they're causing. Some of the other things is, you know, they can impact things that we probably don't think about on a daily basis, like commercial fishermen.
8: Mm-hmm.
9: And a lot of the fish that we eat, less so now, but it used to be like fish sticks were primarily made out of a fish called a buffalo, you know, even as recently as 20 or 30 years ago. So if you had a fish stick growing up, it was probably a buffalo, which is a really good meat. It's just bony, so we don't tend to eat it as much, but really good food. Anyway, there's commercial fishermen that are making their livings out on these rivers. They're catching a lot of bycatch.
8: Yep.
9: So they're catching a lot of fish that aren't worth a lot of money. And a good example of where, you know, not necessarily a direct impact that a lot of us would think about or listen to, but certainly something that impacts lives for sure.
8: So what do we do about all these different things? You know, I mean, I know we're concerned about moving them around.
9: Yep.
8: How do we keep from moving them around? And then once they are somewhere, how can we try and control them?
9: Yeah, you know, I think we don't need to be scared of them, but we do need to be aware of them. And a lot of times, you know, we're so paralyzed, we don't know what to do because it's a big problem, that we just kind of act like it doesn't exist a lot of times. And I think being aware and taking the steps that we all know about are really important. So, you know, if bodies of water are designated as aquatic invasive species waters in Kansas, then you need to make sure that there are legal steps that you can't do. So you can't take live bait with you from one area to another. You can't take water. Your drain plugs have to be removed from your boat before you get onto any public waterways. And so some of those steps are legally binding. Some of the things are just things that, you know, we ought to do. And so things like inspecting your boat when you take it out of the water. Are there pieces of plants that you see? Is there mud or sediment you can wash off? You know, things like that. Being aware is definitely the first step. And then if you see those things, cleaning and drying your boat would be the next step. So as far as your equipment, that's a great first step to take.
8: What do we need to be thinking about to keep from moving, like white perch, or to keep from moving the Asian carp around and those sorts of things?
9: Yeah, you know, that's, I think, where people that are well-intentioned make mistakes. And so things like, you know, people think, oh, I have these shad that I want to, I don't want them to die.
8: Yeah.
9: I want to release them. Well, the truth is that, you know, if those shad have been kept in captivity and you put them back in the pond, they're probably not, or the lake, reservoir, whatever it is, they're probably not going to survive.
8: And sure.
9: The likelihood is very low. I mean, you know, maybe 5 or 10% will make it. The rest of them are going to be swimming weird. They're going to get eaten, or they're going to just die because they've been stressed out.
8: Yeah.
9: And so, bait that you catch, leaving it on the bank or putting it in a trash can is what's recommended there, so that it can't be spread that way.
8: Sure.
9: Right? Other well-intentioned things, I think aquarium species, you know, you've grown up a fish that you think is your buddy. You can't take it with you. So
8: yeah.
9: You want to go release it in a reservoir so it has a happy life. Same thing. It's probably not going to make it. You're just going to make it suffer.
8: Yeah.
9: So it's better to dispose of it in the trash or some other way.
8: Is it legal to catch a silver carp or a big head carp or a white perch and possess that animal alive?
9: Yeah, no, you're not allowed to do that.
8: Okay.
9: Right. And so the recommendation is to kill those animals.
8: Yep.
9: But it's not a requirement to kill them, but you're not allowed to keep them.
8: Okay.
9: So if they're kept on your boat or kept on your person, you have to kill them. So
8: okay.
9: you can't keep them. Yeah, you can't use them. If you catch them, recommended that you dispatch them and get rid of them that way.
8: Okay. And it would actually be against the law to move them from one body of water to another.
9: Yep. And it would be against the law to move them from one body to another. If you got, you know, pulled over for some reason or inspected, that would be, you'd get a citation for that.
8: Yeah.
9: For sure. Another thing to mention along those lines is, you know, if you buy bait fish,
8: yeah,
9: you can use those in different reservoirs. But the importance there is, oftentimes people are changing out the water, right? And if you take water from one reservoir, put in your bait bucket, now you can't use those fish again at another location. So that water, just be like the ballast water introducing the zebra mussels.
8: Yeah.
9: You know, again, not necessarily being malicious, but those unintended consequences are real. So
8: sure,
9: when you start to mix the water, not something we'd want to do. You'd want to buy new bait to take to that new reservoir, new location.
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13: Now time for a look at the weather for this Tuesday, June 2nd. In Nebraska tonight, mostly cloudy with a slight chance for showers and storms, lows in the upper 50s to around 60, and on Wednesday, a chance for scattered showers and storms, highs in the mid-80s. In Oklahoma tonight, mostly cloudy with a chance for showers, lows in the mid-50s to around 60, and on Wednesday, mostly cloudy with a chance for showers, highs in the upper 80s. In Kansas tonight, partly to mostly cloudy with lows in the mid-50s to around 60, and on Wednesday, a chance for scattered showers and storms with lows in the mid-80s. And that's been a look at the weather on KFRM.
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16: Navigating high retail prices for beef on a budget. Hello, I'm Megan Grebner with Healthy Living on Brownfield. Consumers continue to navigate high retail prices for beef. Dagan Lynn, the chef for the National Cattlemen's Beef Association, says it doesn't mean consumers have to stop buying beef. Instead, he tells Brownfield, it starts with consumers getting in touch with their inner chef.
17: Get creative. You know, if you haven't, you know, done some different cuisines like Indian or Middle Eastern or Mediterranean, give them a try. It's a good way to kind of take beef, put some unique flavor onto it, and stretch it out a little bit.
16: For example,
17: we do a lot of recipes. I do a lot of stuff with ground beef. We just put out a recipe. It's a doner kebab. It's really fast, really easy. It's basically like a meatloaf that you put between two pieces of parchment paper, roll it up, bake it. It's great with like tzatziki, hummus, pita bread. That's kind of what I do at my home. You know, I have three kids, so I just try to take the beef, stretch it out, maybe add like a tomato salad, cucumber salad with it. Seems to work out pretty good.
16: The most recent data has the national average for ground beef at $6.90 a pound. That's up 3% from the previous month and is more than 15% higher than 2025. I'm Megan Grebner with Healthy Living on Brownfield.
2: 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Here's Rocky Downing.
18: My guess is you consider yourself pretty resilient. I think we in the Midwest are resilient people. So you may not need any strategy to be resilient, but maybe some reminders can't hurt. A world-renowned expert on resiliency offers three secrets to resilient people. Number one, know that suffering is part of life. It's going to happen. Doesn't mean resilient people go so far as to welcome it, but they do know tough times will come. They seem to know that suffering is part of every human existence. Knowing this stops you from feeling discriminated against when challenges arrive. Secondly, they say to choose where you are directing your attention. Carefully choose, in fact. Resilient people have a habit of realistically appraising situations, and typically they manage to focus on the things they can change and accept the things they can't. Tough to do sometimes, though, isn't it? And they say, ask yourself, quote, is what I'm doing helping me or harming me, unquote. A question that can be applied to so many different situations and maybe should be applied more often than we actually do. Also, in my opinion, resilient people will have a terrific Tuesday. I'm Rocky Downing.
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20: Is a condemned prisoner entitled to a hearing before the court, even when his case seems completely hopeless? That's the question in the case of the prisoner's petition. I'm Curtis Howard with today's Point of Law.
21: Terry Adams was on death row in the state penitentiary. The trial court had convicted him, and the state Supreme Court had upheld that conviction. But Terry was clever and persistent. With the help of the prison law library, he filed papers and motions that had won him several delays of execution. Now Terry was working on a new motion he believed would win him a new trial. Terry felt he needed to communicate with certain attorneys and others who might help him. He wrote letters, but the warden wouldn't let Terry mail them. The rules of this prison are that a condemned prisoner shall send and receive only one communication a month. Now, you've already sent and received yours, explained the warden. Well, warden, we'll just let the courts rule on that. And then Terry set to work writing a petition for a hearing. Terry's request for a hearing was granted, and he argued his own case. May it please the court, I believe that as long as the courts will listen, I should be entitled to speak. Even a condemned prisoner like myself has certain fundamental legal rights. These cannot be taken away from him. Those rights are destroyed if I cannot discuss my case with attorneys and witnesses. I should be allowed to communicate with and see these people and be allowed to reach the courts through petitions. The warden's attorney argued, "This prisoner has been demanding privileges and rights that no one else in the prison has. Firm discipline is needed in a state penitentiary. Now, this man is subject to prison rules. The courts have no legal right to interfere with the internal management of a penitentiary by the prison authorities. Should Terry be allowed further petitions? Is a condemned prisoner entitled to a hearing before the court even when his case seems completely hopeless? Yes, ruled the California Supreme Court. The prison authorities may not interfere with a prisoner's right to apply for court orders. Whether his application is proper or meritorious or not, it is for the court alone to decide. Terry is entitled to have his papers forwarded promptly to the court and to consult with outside people, subject to reasonable prison rules. Terry cannot be deprived of these rights. It's a point of law."
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3: 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Here's a look at your grain information on this Tuesday, June 2nd. Taking a look at Kansas prices today, we have corn at the country elevators northwest, 368 to 416, southwest 401 to 421, south 426, west 386 to 396, central at 386. Terminal elevators northeast 437, south 385 to 391, the east 416, central 396. Looking at sorghum prices in Kansas, we have northwest 325 to 371, southwest 346 to 361, south 354, west 341 to 351, central 347. Terminal elevators south 332 to 361, east 361, central 356 to 366. Kansas soybeans at the country elevators in the northwest at 1060, southwest 1045 to 1055, south 1070, west 1030. Terminal elevator soybeans in the south 1075 to 1155, east 1120, central 1070 to 1135. Mills and processors in the southeast 1190, south 1170, east 1160. Hard red winter wheat, country elevators in the northwest at 560, southwest 560 to 570, south 560, west 565 to 570, central 570. South, in the south at terminal elevators, we have hard red winter wheat at 586 to 615, east at 610, central 590 to 615. Now going to hard white wheat, we have country elevators in the northwest at 570, southwest 540 to 555, west 550 to 570, central 570. Terminal elevators in the south at 615. Looking at Nebraska grain elevator prices, we have corn in the northeast at 391 to 396, northwest 372 to 416, southwest 377 to 391, south 391 to 401, east 385 to 404, central 392 to 416, southeast 393 to 413. The sorghum northwest 281 to 321, southwest 331, south 346, east 316, central 331, southeast 336. Soybeans in Nebraska in the northwest at 1020 to 1050, southwest 1040 to 1055, south 1082 to 1085, east 1075 to 1095, central 1075 to 1090, southeast 1080 to 1083. And hard red winter wheat in the northwest 515 555, southwest 527 to 535, south 590, central 560, southeast 580 to 585. That's been a look at the market information. Have a very good day.
4: This is Brady Womack reporting for the Oklahoma Department of Agriculture and the Federal State Market News Services for your closing cash grain market report for Tuesday, June the 2nd. The ending off-week bid is down 12 and a quarter at 734 and three quarters. The July Kansas City futures bid is 634 and three quarters. The basis for the golf bid is a dollar over the July Kansas City futures bid. September Kansas City wheat is down 12 and a quarter at 646 and a quarter. Today elevators are 12 lower in a range of 560 to 597 per bushel. Those individual elevator bids beginning with the northwestern part of the state was Buffalo at 580, Cherokee 585, Hooker 570, Keys 560, Shattuck 575. In the north central part of the state, Alva, Manchester both at 585, Perry 597, Ponca City 590. In the southwestern part of the state, El Dorado 575, Frederick, Hobart, Lawton, and Temple all four at 580. In the south central, Davis 560. In the western part of the state, Clinton, O'Keen, and Weatherford all three at 585. Gary, Watonga both at 590. In the central part of the state, Banner 595, El Reno 585, Okarchee 590, Stillwater 597. And in the markets across the state, at the close on Tuesday, June the 2nd, Milo bids from state elevator reported four lower in a range of 315 to 365 per bushel. Soybean bids in Oklahoma recorded 15 lower in a range of 1060 to 1080 per bushel. Corn across the state was quoted four lower in a range of 385 to 475 per bushel. At the Chicago Board of Trade, corn futures for July is down 3.5 at 440 and a half. September corn is down 4.75 at 448. Soybean futures for July is down 15.5 at 1165 and a quarter. August soybeans is down 16 at 1169. For cotton, mid-grade 41 leaf 4, staple 34 cotton, southwestern Oklahoma, average 70.54 per pound. That does conclude our closing cash grain market report. And this is Brady Womack reporting for the Oklahoma Department of Agriculture and the Federal State Marketing Services.
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22: This is Kim Fritzmeyer with your Central Kansas Report on KFRM. The trial begins Wednesday in Reno County in connection with tornado debris cleanup in Plevna. Cody Royer of Branson is charged in Reno County District Court with the alleged unauthorized use of a county excavator in May of last year after Plevna was damaged by an EF3 tornado. Royer is charged with one count of aggravated assault with a deadly weapon and one count of criminal deprivation of property. The charges stem from an alleged May 24, 2025 incident in Plevna. Prosecutors allege that Royer used a Reno County Public Works excavator without permission and placed Catherine S. Gard,
6: an employee of Reno County Public Works in immediate bodily harm by using the excavator as a deadly weapon. The state alleges Royer was operating the excavator and continued using it after Schongard, her husband, motioned for it to be turned off. Prosecutors allege Royer then drove the excavator toward Catherine Gard while she was on the phone with Reno County Dispatch. The motion says Gard motioned and yelled for Royer to stop, and the excavator came within 3 feet of hitting her. Royer has pled not guilty. A preliminary hearing is used to determine whether there is probable cause for the case to proceed. The Kansas Archaeological Training Program Field School begins in Russell on Thursday, offering an opportunity to explore Kansas history through hands-on archaeological excavation, educational workshops, and public programs. Hosted annually by the Kansas Historical Society in partnership with the Kansas Anthropological Association, the Field School allows participants of all ages and skill levels to work alongside professional archaeologists to uncover and document Kansas's past. This year, participants will be excavating a variety of sites in the Russell area, including a petroglyph carving, a possible teepee ring site, a historical farmstead, an historic schoolhouse, a two-story stone structure, and a site related to World War II Army Air Force history. Most of those sites have never been previously documented or researched, and survey work in the field could discover more sites. In addition to the excavations, the field school provides a variety of presentations, giving the opportunity to hear from experts about preservation efforts across the state. Visit the website www.kansashistory.org for a complete list of the times and locations for the free programs, which begin Thursday and continue through June 15th. Newton City Commissioners have approved a tax rebate economic development grant for Barkman Honey for an expansion project at its processing and manufacturing facility in Newton. The Hillsboro-based company is the largest honey packer in the U.S., also operating facilities in Florida, New York, and Ohio. The company already warehouses much of its raw product in Newton, and the project will add a research and development facility in the Newton Industrial Park, where owner Brent Barkman says they'll be able to do small runs of things which don't fit into their high-speed facilities in Hillsboro and Ohio. Barkman will make a $4 million investment in the project, which will add 12 new employees during the next 5 years. Salina City Commissioners yesterday approved a contract with a local business to begin removal of debris from the demolition site of the former Ambassador Hotel. DL Enterprises formerly worked on the logjam that clogged the Smoky Hill River last year. The city will take over debris removal after property owner Andrea Investments LLC left it undone. The demolition site of the former hotel has been full of debris since late 2024 and was completely halted in July of last year. The city will attempt to recover the more than $782,000 in abatement expenses by requiring Andrea Investments to pay the cost of the abatement and all administrative fees to the city clerk's office within 30 days of invoicing. If no payment is received, the charges will be certified to the Saline County clerk and placed on property tax rolls. No start or completion date was given. This has been Kim Fritzmeyer with your Central Kansas Report on KFRM 550 AM, the voice of the Plains.

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3: Now time for the Ag News for this Tuesday, June 2nd. The Federal Motor Carrier Safety Administration has issued a temporary waiver of certain trucking regulations for drivers hauling fertilizer, citing concerns about fertilizer availability during the growing season. The waiver, effective May 26th through August 26th, applies to motor carriers transporting straight or blended fertilizer products for commercial farming and ranching operations in 35 states. The agency said the action was taken in coordination with the U.S. Department of Agriculture to address an urgent fertilizer supply shortfall. Under the waiver, drivers are exempt from federal hours of service limits and electronic logging device requirements that normally govern driving time and duty status record keeping. Drivers using the exemption may operate up to 16 hours in a 24-hour period, but must take at least 6 consecutive hours in a sleeper berth or 8 hours off duty. Paper records must be maintained if electronic logs are not used. The waiver does not apply to hazardous materials shipments and expires August 26th. At this time in the year, plant diseases need to be a top priority for farmers to keep track of. In 2024 alone, white mold cost soybean farmers an estimated $281.1 million in yield losses, and the management window for this disease is shorter than many farmers realize. The technical services representative with BASF said white mold starts at flowering.
4: It's definitely a very aggressive disease, and certainly a disease we all want to keep our minds on in soybean growing areas. And certainly it tends to affect the soybean crop from canopy closure on. Once you've had a history of white mold in that field, whether it's from growing soybeans or crops like dry edible beans, canola, sunflowers, et cetera, it usually persists as a problem in future years. That's when we start making those applications from row closure on. And timing is absolutely critical for white mold applications, and we spend a lot of time talking about that in all of our customer meetings and time spent with farmers and AgChem retailers.
3: Since the disease starts off invisibly, farmers can't wait until they see the disease to do something.
4: White mold tends to affect or enter the soybean plant rather through dried flower tissue. And so normally indeterminate soybeans in the Midwest and the Northern Plains are growing. And basically from that, as soon as we see that first bloom, that's at the R1 stage. But the problem with that stage and making applications, it tends to be a little bit too early. That's why we target that early R2 timing. And that's when you have one open flower or flower present on that main stem of the soybean plant and the upper two most nodes. And that, as a matter of fact, coincides very closely as well with row closure. So that tends to be our key indicators when those rows closed, or even a couple days ahead of that, is when we start making those first, or if it's only one application of a fungicide, that's when we want to target that initial application is at that early R2 timing.
3: In areas with high amounts of white mold, farmers sometimes have to make multiple fungicide applications.
4: And certainly in areas, some areas where white mold is a bigger problem and persists in well into that season, we may be making multiple applications, maybe making up to two applications. And if you're going to be making two applications, you can target that first app you know, right at row closure, that early R2, and then generally 2 weeks later, give or take, is when we would come in with that second application. But timing is absolutely critical when it comes to controlling white mold, because it's an aggressive disease, and we're just waiting. You know, once we've got these sclerotia, they're called, or these fruiting bodies, which is essentially the seed in the ground, where white mold starts. Once we've got that in that soil, we're just waiting on moisture, waiting on rain events, heavy dews, a high moisture environment, and minimal air movement in that canopy once it's closed is when white mold really starts to take off.
3: That, again, was a technical services representative with BASF. The U.S. apple industry is facing mounting pressure as record supplies, flat demand, and rising production costs squeeze grower returns. During a recent webinar, Chris Gerlach, U.S. Apple's Vice President of Insights and Analytics, noted that for the 2025-2026 season, fresh grower prices are mixed.
5: Definitely correlated negatively with correlated to supply. Supply is high, prices are low, et cetera. Processors are up historically. 23-25 fresh production, in terms of the demand curves, production around 160 million bushels seem to have exceeded demand thresholds, sending prices to around $30 a box, below the cost of production, at least with labor rates what they are now, and the other costs going up.
3: As Gerlach pointed out, another pressure growers are facing is the dramatic jump in inputs.
5: Like gasoline and fertilizer and just about everything else up. Fortunately, AWER is down. Unfortunately, negative returns for consecutive years is putting a great deal of hardship on our industry.
3: While the 2025-26 harvest was lower than the high water mark reported just a few seasons ago, with 292 million bushels in 2023, this most recent crop was up to 2% year over year. Gerlach added that apple growers nationwide are growing more fruit on fewer acres, a success story that needs to be shared. And that's been the Ag News for this Tuesday, June 2nd. I'm Lexi Bates reporting for KFRM, 550 AM, the voice of the plains.
6: And now the Daily News Drop. Wall Street kicked off June with another strong session as all three major indices finished higher and near record territory. The Dow gained 45. The S&P 500 added nearly 20 points, while the NASDAQ composite climbed 105. Investors shrugged off those rising oil prices and Middle East tensions, instead focused on artificial intelligence and technology stocks. NVIDIA helping lead the rally, gaining more than 6% after unveiling new AI-powered products. MGM Resorts was the day's top performer, surging more than 16%. And today, investors will be focused on the job openings and labor turnover survey, or JOLTS, due out this morning. The report is one of the Fed's favorite guides and could influence future interest rate moves. Apple wants to disrupt the eyewear market. The company's next CEO, John Ternus, is making this a priority. Bloomberg is reporting Apple plans to launch its line of smart glasses by the year 2027, aiming to capture a share of the $200 billion eyewear market. Data from the National Association of Insurance Commissioners found that the five largest home insurers closed 45% of insurance claims last year without payment. The Wall Street Journal is reporting insurers are tightening up their claims criteria, raising deductibles, and changing payout language. A year in an American nursing home can cost more than a house, depending on where you live. Using data from the Genworth Cost of Care Survey, the median annual cost of nursing home care shows Alaska ranks highest at nearly $334,000 for a semi-private room, while Texas remains among the least expensive at roughly $68,000. Honey has become quietly the sweetener of choice for many Americans who see it as a healthier alternative to high fructose corn syrup. Americans purchased $1.6 billion worth of honey during a recent 12-month period, marking a 10% rise over the prior year. Walmart getting into the restaurant delivery game. Some Spark delivery workers now field orders from in-store restaurants like McDonald's. It's the latest expansion for Walmart's delivery operations. The scramble for electricity has become the gold rush beneath the AI boom, creating enormous financial value and enormous risk if demand falls short. Some examples include Bloom Energy. It's a niche energy player whose tech can deliver on-site power fast, and it saw its stock price skyrocket more than 1,200% over the past year. GE Vernova booked $2.4 billion in electric equipment orders for data centers in the first quarter of this year alone, more than it made all of last year in equivalent sales. Its stock has gone up about 60% this year. Some farmers are making more posting about farming than farming itself. The Wall Street Journal reports this is helping farms weather weak crop prices. The top social media farm accounts have millions of followers, and big ag brands pay to be featured in those videos. New Bank of America research shows that younger workers experience greater wage growth after switching jobs than those who remain in their positions. Gen Z saw the biggest increase, with after-tax wages growing four times as much as those of their counterparts who didn't switch jobs. Older workers and top earners are better off staying in their roles, researchers found. Workers ages 55 and up now make up a quarter of the workforce. That is the fastest growing age group. However, AARP reports they are the most affected by layoffs and age discrimination. The cover letter may be headed for the job search graveyard. Business Insider says hiring managers are now ignoring cover letters because AI can generate polished versions in just seconds. Google, Amazon, Cisco, and McKinsey have dropped cover letter requirements. Instead, job seekers are being asked to focus on their resumes, skills tests, and referrals. One hiring executive says AI has made cover letters so similar that they no longer help in identifying the best candidates. I'm Jeff Vaughn.

0: Grass site conditions have improved with recent precipitation and warmer temperatures supporting forage growth. According to the U.S. Drought Monitor for the week of May 28th, as below normal temperatures transitioned back to a hot pattern across the high plains, widespread precipitation moved through the region. This precipitation was sufficient to bring some drought reduction across northern and northeastern Colorado, but drier conditions across southeastern Colorado and Kansas, coupled with hot temperatures, resulted in degradation. In Kansas, the categorical percent area of abnormally dry conditions decreased to 12%, moderate drought decreased to 18%, severe drought increased to 27%, extreme drought stayed at 13%, and there was no exceptional drought recorded, and 31% of the state has no drought. Prices below affect the average price, or could be prices higher and lower than those published. Southwest Kansas demand moderate to good, trade slow to moderate, dairy alfalfa and grass hay all steady, grinding alfalfa $10 higher, ground and delivered $5 higher. Alfalfa dairy 90 cents to $1 per point RFE, fair to good grinding alfalfa, large round 105 to 115, large square 3x4 135 to 145, ground and delivered locally to feedlots and dairies 180 to 190, alfalfa pellets sun cured 15 and 17% protein 230, grass hay blue stem large round and large square 3x4 475 to 85. 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The week of 524 to 530, 7,668 ton of grinding alfalfa, 250 ton of dairy alfalfa, and 115 ton of grass hay was reported, bought or sold. South Central Kansas demand moderate to good, trade slow to moderate, dairy alfalfa and grass hay all steady. Large square grinding hay $10 higher. Alfalfa dairy $1 to $1.10 per point RFE. Fair to good grinding alfalfa, large round and large square 3x4 125 to 135. Alfalfa ground and delivered 140 to 150. Alfalfa pellets sun cured 15% protein 220 to 230. 17% dehydrated 330, grass hay blue stem large round 60 to 70, small square 1750 to 1850 per bale, brome large round 70 to 80, medium square 303 120 to 130, wheat straw large round 75 to 85. The week of 524 to 530, 7063 ton of grinding alfalfa, 425 ton of dairy alfalfa, and 996 ton of grass hay was reported, bought or sold. Southeast Kansas demand moderate to good, trade slow to moderate, alfalfa all steady, large square prairie hay $10 higher, all brome hay $10 higher. Alfalfa dairy 95 cents to $1.05 per point RFE, good stalker dry cow 150 to 160, fair to good grinding alfalfa, large square 3x4, 120 to 130, grass hay, blue stem, large round, 95 to 105, large square 3x4, 110 to 125, small square, 175 to 185, brome, large square 3x4, 155 to 165, small square, 240 to 260, wheat straw, round and square, 80 to 90, the week of 524 to 530, 1,574 ton of grass hay, 96 ton of grinding alfalfa, and 75 ton of dairy alfalfa was reported, bought or sold. Northwest Kansas demand moderate to good, trade activity slow to moderate, dairy alfalfa, $1 to $1.05 per point RFE, horse hay, medium square 3x3, 175 to 185, small square, 195 to 205, fair to good grinding alfalfa, large round and large square 3x4, 100 to 115 delivered. North Central and Northeast Kansas demand moderate, trade activity slow to moderate, dairy alfalfa and grass hay all steady, grinding alfalfa $10 higher. Alfalfa dairy $1.05 to $1.20 per point RFE, horse hay small square $13 per bale, fair to good grinding alfalfa, large round and large square 3x4, 90 to 105 delivered, alfalfa ground and delivered 130 to 140, grass hay blue stem large round 90 to 100, small square $9 per bale, brome small square $9 per bale, wheat straw large round and large square 70 to 80, the week of 524 to 530, 530 ton of grinding alfalfa, 346 ton of dairy alfalfa, and 667 ton of grass hay was reported, bought or sold. Wrapping up your Kansas Hay Market Report, this is Tessa Beeman with the Kansas Department of Agriculture, Manhattan, Kansas, bailing out. Till next time.
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2: The Kansas Sports Spotlight takes a shine on 2-1A softball state championships. St. Mary's Colgan comes away with the state title, their first since 2021. They finished the season at 27-3. The path to the state title saw St. Mary's Colgan come in as a 5-seed and knock off 4-seed Inman 9-4. Number 1 seed Dexter Cedarvale won 7-3 over Central Heights in the opening round, and then St. Mary's Colgan would deliver a 7-0 shutout to advance to the championship. The other side of the bracket, 2 seed Mission Valley, a 5-0 shutout of Rossville put them into the semifinals. Thomas More Prep fell to Uniontown, that's a 6-3 upset. Uniontown then fell to Mission Valley 2-0. Due to weather, there was not a third place final game, but the championship game came down to a St. Mary's Colgan shutout again, 5-0 over Mission Valley. St. Mary's Colgan, the 2-1A softball state champion in the Kansas Sports Spotlight.
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3: Well, hi once again, everyone. John Avey with this Southwest Kansas update. Weather again, our lead story and our update. And, folks, more severe thunderstorms in the area last night. Now, from that local storm report from the National Weather Service out of Dodge, 1 3/4 inch hail reported 8 southwest of Beeler, 1.5 inch hail, 10 west of Richfield, 1 inch hail, 10 south of Dighton, 2 south of Amy and Ingalls, and along with 14 northwest of Jetmore, 70 hundredths hail, and Tenito with 70 hundredths hail. Also, 4 inch rain reported 3 southeast of Grigston in Scott County, also along with 61 mile an hour winds, and 1 1/2 inch, 1.5 inches of rain falling in about an hour in the Spearville area. Also, high winds reported, 80 mile an hour winds, 10 south of Dighton, 77 mile an hour winds, 2 north east of Dodge, 76 mile an hour winds, 3 southeast of Dighton, 70 mile an hour winds, 3 northwest of Pierceville, 67 mile an hour winds, 3 northeast of Mineola, and 3 west of Bloom, 64 mile an hour winds reported, 4 northeast of Cimarron and Greensburg. Also, 59 mile an hour winds reported, 9 northwest of Bellefonte, and again, we want to mention 63 mile an hour winds, 6 northeast of Fowler, 9 west of Jetmore, also 59 mile an hour winds, 8 southwest of Centerview, and 3 west of Wright. 57 mile an hour winds reported at Buckland, 58 mile an hour winds reported, 9 southeast of Calvista. And also, too, we know that the Beef Empire Days activities continuing, that 58th annual. And want to remind folks that tomorrow afternoon, 5 p.m., the little buckaroos round up at Stevens Park. And then on Thursday morning, 10 a.m., it's the Beef Empire Days Cattle Working Contest. That'll be out at Beef Belt on 1350 E Road 70, Scott City. And then 6 p.m. on Thursday nights, the Street Sizzle and Sound on Grand Street in Garden City during Beef Empire Days. You can go to their website, beefempiredays.com, for more information. Well, folks, team scores from state track. Girls 1A, South Gray 4th, Ness City 5th, La Crosse in the 11th spot in the state. We want to mention a special congratulation to Ness City senior Tegan Liggett, state track. Wow, this lady, 3 first place, 1 second place. A first in the 100 meter, setting that state mark of 12:11. First in the 400 meter run, first in the 300 meter hurdles, second place in long jump. Congratulations to Tegan. Boys 1A, Cunningham in second, South Barber 4th, St. John 11th, Girls 2A, Ellenwood 4th, Stanton County 9th, Syracuse 12th, Boys 2A, Sublette 7th, Sterling 8th, girls 3-8, Lakin 5th, Scott Community 8th, boys 3-8, Holcomb 3rd straight first place finish, Scott Community in 6th, girls 4A, Ulysses 15th, boys 4A, Hugoton in 8th. And folks, that'll wrap up this report. This has been John Avey with the update.
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8: News this hour from Town Hall. I'm Keith Peters in Washington. Israeli strikes on Lebanon continue despite hopes for an end to the violence.
9: Deadly Israeli strikes were reported in southern Lebanon on Tuesday as tensions remain high, despite U.S. President Donald Trump's announcement the day before that Israel and Hezbollah have agreed to dial back fighting and ahead of the next round of talks between Israel and Lebanon in Washington. Among those killed on Tuesday was a father along with his daughter and son from the Christian town of Kleia, according to Lebanon's state-run national news agency. On Monday, Benjamin Netanyahu threatened to strike Dahiyeh. The Israeli strikes on Beirut's southern suburbs were called off following a conversation between the Israeli Prime Minister and Trump, who said that efforts were underway to reduce tensions.
8: Correspondent Malik Harb reporting. President Trump is making a new appointment to a key intelligence position, Willie Nelson reports from the White House.
10: President Trump is naming Federal Housing Finance Agency Director Bill Polte as Acting Director of National Intelligence, following Tulsi Gabbard's planned departure at the end of the month. Trump says Polte brings experience managing some of the nation's most sensitive financial systems, including oversight of Fannie Mae and Freddie Mac. The appointment places a close Trump ally in a key national security role. Willie Nelson, The White House.
8: Acting Attorney General Todd Blanche says the Trump administration is scrapping plans to create a $1.8 billion fund meant to compensate allies of the Republican president after widespread political backlash and setbacks in the courts. We are not moving forward with the fund, period, Blanche said. On Wall Street, a good day as the Dow was up by 228 points. The Nasdaq rose 7. The S&P 500 advanced 9. More at townhall.com.
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16: It's Trish Swoboda with KFRM, and it's time to take a look at your Kansas News Today in your evening Kansas Journal entry. Thousands of Kansas families have lost their food assistance after new federal requirements for the programs. Roger Normer of the Kansas News Service has more.
17: A study from the Center on Budget and Policy Priorities found more than 21,000 Kansans have lost access to SNAP because of cuts to the program and tighter work requirements added to federal law. Advocacy groups are especially concerned because more than 10,000 of those are children. Losing SNAP means it's tougher for them to access programs like free school meals. Elizabeth Kiever is the chief resource officer with Harvesters, a regional food bank. She says food insecurity has an impact on education and long-term health.
18: Unfortunately, right now, with the implementation of HR 1, we've seen a dimming on the futures of so many kids right now.
17: Harvesters is asking legislators to put food assistance support into the upcoming federal farm bill. For the Kansas News Service, I'm Roger Nomer in Wichita.
16: The Kansas stretch of the American Discovery Trail covers 575 miles, weaving through backcountry roads, towns, and scenic landscapes as part of a 6,800-mile route from California to Delaware. This summer, the American Discovery Trail Society will mark the nation's 250th anniversary with the Coast to Coast American Discovery 250 Relay. Starting July 4th, participants will carry a copy of the Declaration of Independence across the country, including a Kansas segment expected between September 15th and 24th. Eric Howard is the executive director of the American Discovery Trail Society.
19: The exciting part is we will have people walking and biking and riding their horses all across the country. We have about 120 days of movement, and it's our understanding it's the world's longest relay that will ever have been done. And so that's an exciting part.
16: The trail includes everything from dirt roads to city streets, with some sections more accessible than others. Accommodations range from hotels to campsites to trail angels who host travelers in their homes.
19: A trail angel is someone who helps a long-distance hiker. Sometimes it's giving them a place to sleep. Sometimes it's giving them a Coke or a Pepsi. Sometimes it's giving them a ride to downtown so they can wash their clothes. So all sorts of different trail angels are out there, and they are a wonderful part of the experience because long-distance or even short-distance hiking, it's not necessarily only about experiencing the outdoors. It's about meeting people and talking to people and getting an understanding of America.
16: The relay ends Thanksgiving Day, November 26th. More information about the American Discovery 250 Relay can be found at discoverytrail.org. The Kansas Department of Agriculture's Division of Conservation announced it has extended funding to help landowners recover from major wildfires that affected parts of Kansas in 2026. The program now includes damage from several wildfire events across the state, including the Ranger Road, Stevens, Tennis, Rollins County, Gray Road, Meade County, Wolf Canyon, and other eligible fires. The Kansas Wildlife Recovery Initiative was created to help farmers and ranchers recover from wildfire damage that affected grazing land and agricultural operations. Eligible landowners in counties including Barber, Clark, Comanche, Finney, Meade, Rollins, Seward, and Stevens may apply for up to $10,000 in cost-share assistance. Funding can be used for conservation practices such as planting cover crops, installing temporary watering systems, and setting up temporary electric fencing. Applications are being accepted through June 30th through local conservation district offices. Funding will be awarded on a first-come, first-served basis until all available funds are distributed. Projects already started may still qualify if landowners keep receipts and follow program requirements. Approval is not guaranteed, even if a project is eligible. K-State Olathe campus's third year of offering no-cost nutritious food to K-State students and staff with Cat's Cupboard Cart has seen enough success that Stephen Brockschmidt, student success coach, has started to think of ways to expand donations as usage expands.
20: Sustainability long-term, I think definitely trying to apply for grant funding for sure, that'd be a big thing. And then maybe having some regular donors and having some other more regular fundraisers that we can do. Even like our own spin on things, like maybe creating like our own idea for a fundraiser. You know, I know people have done like cakewalk and things like that, but doing something like that, maybe it would be like an annual thing that people could get excited about. I think that'd be our next step.
16: He said this was an exciting time for Cat's Cupboard Cart since it's still so new.
20: There's a lot of ways that we could go and involve the community, and just it's really exciting to see how it'll grow and continue to impact students. And it'll grow along with our campus and as we grow our enrollment, though. It's really kind of exciting to see what happens next.
16: In addition to possibly sponsoring their own fundraisers, Brockschmidt has been networking at various food pantry events in a bid to expand donors. And that's your news out of Kansas in today's Evening Kansas Journal entry. For more news from the KFRM listening area, visit KFRM.com. For your KFRM News, the voice of the Plains, I'm Trish Swoboda.
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23: The outlook for the 2026 Atlantic hurricane season issued Thursday.
24: NOAA is predicting a below normal season with roughly a 55% chance of being below normal. This equates to 8 to 14 named storms with winds at or above 39 miles an hour. Of these, 3 to 6 hurricanes with winds at or above 74 miles an hour, and 1 to 3 major hurricanes, that's your category 3 to 5, with winds at or above 111 miles an hour.
23: Administrator Neil Jacobs of the National Oceanic and Atmospheric Administration explains the factors behind the forecast.
24: It's largely an El Nino event. There's a 98% chance of El Nino conditions occurring later this season, and an 80% chance that this El Nino will be moderate to strong. In the Atlantic, the El Nino increases the vertical wind shear, which disrupts the outflow at higher levels, makes it harder for development of the eastern waves coming off of Africa to strengthen into storms.
23: I'm Rod Bain reporting for the U.S. Department of Agriculture in Washington, D.C.
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27: Here's a look at your weatherology forecast. For tonight, as one-week boundary continues to remain stalled out across eastern Nebraska and eastern portions of Kansas, can't rule out a few isolated to widely scattered thunderstorms early on this evening into eastern Nebraska and eastern Kansas. At the same time, though, an upper-level disturbance will push eastward out of the Rockies, also bringing a chance for some scattered strong to severe storms back into western portions of Nebraska, and likewise could see some of those scattered storms working into western portions of Kansas as we head later into the night. Low temperatures for the night tonight, looking to drop back into the 50s across much of Nebraska. Some lower 60s into far southeastern Nebraska. Lows across the state of Kansas tonight, ranging from the middle to upper 50s across the west, with middle to upper 60s in points farther off to the east. Into the day on Wednesday, that stretch of active weather looks to continue. Not overly widespread with the shower and storm activity, but at least some isolated to widely scattered thunderstorms can't be ruled out once again through much of Nebraska, and especially across central into western Kansas and on into western portions of Oklahoma. Just a marginal risk that one or two of those storms could be on the strong to severe side at times by the afternoon. High temperatures midweek Wednesday, climbing up into the lower to middle 80s through Nebraska. Likewise into Kansas, looking at lower to middle 80s for highs, but could approach some upper 80s for far south central Kansas into north central portions of Oklahoma. For Thursday, much the same story goes. Some weak upper-level energy still could touch off at least some widely scattered showers and storms through much of Nebraska into Kansas, as well as northern Oklahoma on Thursday. By the time we get to your Friday, most of that shower and storm activity, mainly across eastern portions of Nebraska into eastern Kansas and down into Oklahoma, and shower and storm chances staying more widely scattered as we look ahead to your upcoming weekend. Through the end of your work week, expecting the more soaking rains to fall, especially from northeast into central portions of Nebraska and back into the central and western portions of Kansas, where we could see some half an inch to as much as inch rainfall totals. Farther to the east, though, into eastern portions of Kansas, only expecting a few tenths of an inch of rainfall. And we'll also see some more appreciable rains falling into far western portions of Oklahoma, again in that half an inch to one inch range, which will continue to help the ongoing drought situation, which is maximized again, especially across the western two-thirds of Nebraska and to western portions of Kansas. And still, in fact, reporting around 4 inches of rainfall deficit so far on the year down to near North Platte, Nebraska, and likewise up to near Valentine, Nebraska. McCook, around 3 inches below normal so far on the year. Nearly 4 inches below normal so far on the year for that rainfall deficit down to near Dodge City, Kansas. So far in the year, though, still doing a bit better than that for far eastern portions of Kansas, with rainfall surpluses anywhere from 2 to as much as 4 inches being measured in areas like Topeka and down to near Chanute. And that's a look at your forecast. I'm meteorologist Michael Carroll.
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3: Now time for the market recap for this Tuesday, June 2nd. July corn down 3.5 at 440.5. September down 4.75 at 448. And December down 6 at 466.5. July Kansas City wheat down 12.25 at 634.75. September down 12.25 at 646.25. And December down 11.25 at 662.25. July Chicago wheat down 5.75 at 603. September down 5 at 616.25, and December down 5.25 at 635.25. July soybeans down 15.5 at 1165.25, August down 16 at 1169, and September down 13.25 at 1165.25. July soybean meal down 30 cents at 326.20, August down 30 cents at 321.50, and September up 20 cents at 318.40. July soybean oil down 68 at 78.41, August down 70 at 76.83, and September down 60 at 75.49. In the livestock futures, June live cattle down 132 at 247.67, August down 95 at 239.65, and October down 145 at 230.87. August feeder cattle down 312 at 348.42. September down 355 at 345.12, and October down 355 at 341.75. June lean hogs up 67 at 95.70, July up 180 at 101.65, and August up 137 at 98.97. In the oil futures, West Texas crude up 154 at 93.70, gasoline up 6 cents at 314, and heating oil up 7 cents at 371. And that's been the market recap for this Tuesday, June 2nd. I'm Lexi Bates.
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5: This is Steve Knopfsinger, and it's time for a look at your ag news on this Tuesday, June 2nd. The European Union has approved a one-year suspension of customs duties on certain nitrogen fertilizer imports, a move aimed at lowering costs for farmers while reducing the bloc's dependence on supplies from Russia and Belarus. The measure removes tariffs on imported urea and ammonia from most countries for 1 year. EU officials said the decision is intended to help stabilize fertilizer markets following supply disruptions and rising prices linked to geopolitical tensions and shipping concerns in the Middle East. For U.S. agriculture, the policy could create new export opportunities for domestic fertilizer manufacturers. European buyers are expected to seek additional supplies from the United States, North Africa, and Middle Eastern producers as tariffs on Russian and Belarusian fertilizer continue to increase. Industry analysts say stronger European demand could support U.S. fertilizer exports, but may also tighten global supplies and influence fertilizer prices paid by American farmers. The EU imported millions of metric tons of nitrogen fertilizer products last year, making it one of the world's largest fertilizer markets. The National Dairy Farmers Assuring Responsible Management Program, or FARM Program, is accepting nominations for its annual Farm Excellence Awards, which recognize dairy farmers and industry professionals for achievements in on-farm management and continuous improvement. The awards honor excellence in four categories: animal care and antibiotic stewardship, environmental stewardship, workforce development, and Farm Evaluator of the Year. The FARM program relies on farmers and farm evaluators to advance the program's mission of continuous improvement, said Dr. Megan Hain, Chief Veterinary Officer for the National Milk Producers Federation. These awards honor participants who embody farm program values through their commitment to excellence, Hain added. Nominations will be accepted through August 3rd and may be submitted by dairy farmers, veterinarians, extension personnel, cooperative and processor staff, community members, or the nominees themselves. Eligible farms must have a current farm program evaluation and be in good standing. Award winners will be recognized during the Dairy Joint Annual Meeting October 19th to 21st in Kissimmee, Florida. U.S. ethanol exports continue to grow despite Brazil's prohibitive tariff. Brazil's 18% tariff on U.S. ethanol since January of last year hasn't stopped the U.S. biofuel industry from finding other markets to grow its exports. USDA Undersecretary for Trade and Foreign Affairs Luke Lindberg:
6: the world is opening up to U.S. ethanol. They recognize that it is a low-cost, win-win opportunity for many folks to meet sustainability targets that they have set for themselves and reduce the price of the prompt for U.S. consumers.
5: Lindberg says the industry is seeing growth in a variety of world markets.
6: We have seen progress in Vietnam, Taiwan. We have seen a 50% increase of U.S. ethanol going into the United Kingdom.
5: Back in this hemisphere, Guatemala is instituting an ethanol mandate.
6: We're continuing to see tremendous progress on getting that E10 blend mandate implemented by June 30th of this summer. And it was great for President Arevalo and I to connect and make sure that we're staying on track for implementation of that particular agreement.
5: Meanwhile, Brazil continues to protect its domestic producers with its steep import tariff, the subject of a U.S. trade probe, while the U.S. levies a mere 2.5% duty on Brazilian ethanol. The USDA has opened a new research facility dedicated to studying insects that affect livestock. The Nippling Bushland U.S. Livestock Insects Research Laboratory is in Kerrville, Texas. This modern facility covers 52,000 square feet and includes advanced research areas and special cattle handling facilities. The main goal of the laboratory is to develop new and effective ways to manage harmful pests such as flies and ticks. These insects can cause serious damage to cattle health and reduce productivity in the livestock industry. By creating innovative solutions, scientists aim to support farmers and protect the national food supply. Researchers at the facility will focus on several important areas. These include improving pest monitoring systems, developing new insecticides, and finding better ways to deliver treatments to livestock and wildlife. Scientists will also study how insects become resistant to pesticides and explore safer and more sustainable treatment methods. Another key area of study is insect genetics, which can help identify weak points in pest populations. The laboratory houses two specialized research units. These are the Livestock Arthropod Pest Research Unit and the Veterinary Pest Genetics Research Unit. Together, these teams will work on protecting livestock from harmful insects such as biting flies, ticks, and the New World screwworm. The new laboratory is named after two well-known USDA scientists, Edward F. Nippling and Raymond C. Bushland. Their work in the 20th century led to the development of sterile insect techniques. The method uses sterilized male insects to reduce pest populations. It was highly successful in eliminating screwworms from large parts of North and Central America. And that's been a look at your Ag News on this Tuesday, January 2nd.
23: It's one aspect of the Trump administration and public and private partnership led by USDA to expand and increase domestic fertilizer production. The U.S. Army Corps of Engineers speeding up permitting of infrastructure projects necessary for increased production. As War Department Assistant Secretary Adam Tell recently explained at an event at USDA headquarters,
7: we've used the Energy Executive Order to permit more than 1,000 energy-related facilities. We are taking that same effort and applying it now to fertilizer,
23: including Louisiana's Blue Point Complex.
7: This facility happens to be located on the Mississippi River, and there's a reason for that, and that's because the inland waterway system that we build and maintain enables the inputs for farmers all across America in the heartland to go into the system and then to have their products flow throughout the country into the world. And so we're going to continue apace at that through building infrastructure.
23: I'm Rod Bain reporting for the U.S. Department of Agriculture in Washington, D.C.
8: This is Lee Habib, and this is Our American Stories, the show where America is the star and the American people. Major General James Mukayama rose from his humble blue-collar Chicago roots to become the first Asian American to command a U.S. Army division. General Mook, as he's known amongst friends and people who know him, is the author of Faith, Family, and Flag, Memoirs of an Unlikely American Samurai Crusader. General Mukayama served as a company commander under Colonel David Hackworth in Vietnam. Hackworth was one of the most highly decorated infantry officers in the history of the United States Army. Here's the general with the story of Colonel David Hackworth.
9: When you're in the Army, when you leave an overseas assignment, they give you what's called a dream sheet, and you say where you'd like your next assignment to be, okay? So here I am, I'm at Korea, so I put in my dream sheet, and I said, I want to go to Fort Benning, Georgia. I want to go to Fort Bragg, North Carolina. That's where all the airborne units were located, okay? And they sent me to Fort Lewis, Washington, about as far away as you could, and not in an airborne unit, and I'm now at the training center, and we are training advanced individual infantry soldiers to go to Vietnam. That was our mission. And I had met a Colonel David Hackworth, one of the most highly decorated and renowned infantry soldiers in the history of the United States Army. Colonel Hackworth had a battlefield commission at 19 years old in Korea and was awarded a Distinguished Service Cross, the second highest award for valor, right below the Medal of Honor, and four Purple Hearts. This is all on one tour in Korea, right? So he comes back from Korea. He gets his GED, by the way. Then he gets his bachelor's degree, writes prolifically about infantry tactics. Three tours in Vietnam, commands two battalions, is awarded another Distinguished Service Cross and earned 4 more Purple Hearts. This guy had 8 Purple Hearts. I told people he wasn't the smartest guy I knew, but he was the luckiest. And that's the guy you want to be with in combat, frankly. But his knowledge was just so tremendous. And I had met him at Fort Lewis, and we had done some things together. And then he volunteers again for Vietnam. So he goes to Vietnam to command this infantry battalion. So I'm back at Fort Lewis commanding the training company. And by the way, he used to call me Mook. He couldn't pronounce Mukoyama. And I used to call him Sir. That's how I got my nickname, which has stuck with me. I mean, you know, people would call me General Mook. So anyway, I get a letter from Hackworth. And he said, Mook, he said, what are you doing still at Fort Lewis? We got a war going on. If you want a company, it's yours. It's like I died and went to heaven. I mean, you know, this to command the company in combat under Colonel Hackworth, I mean, as an infantry officer, it doesn't get any better than that. So I immediately volunteered for Vietnam a second time. This time they took me up on my offer, and I got to Vietnam with Colonel Hackworth. Our battalion was the 4th Battalion, 39th Infantry, in the 9th Infantry Division in Vietnam. Vietnam was separated into 4 geographic areas from north to south, and they were called 1st Corps, 2nd Corps, 3rd Corps, 4th Corps. So we were in 4th Corps and in the Mekong Delta. By the time I got to the unit, Hackworth had already trained it up. It was a tremendously effective combat fighting unit, and he nicknamed our battalion the Hard Corps. He had a knack of using different things to motivate people. For example, our companies, instead of using the phonetic alphabet, Alpha, Bravo, Charlie, Delta, our companies were Alert, Battle, Claymore, and Dagger. Those were our 4 companies. And our platoons, instead of 1st, 2nd, 3rd platoon, were Red, White, and Blue. And he gave us all elite units have a special sign, a call sign and counter sign. And so when an enlisted man would see an officer in our battalion, they would salute and say, Hardcore Recondo, sir. And the response from the officer was, no effing slack. I'm not saying the whole thing is, but that's what. And I saw a wounded soldier on a stretcher, and Hackworth walks up to him, and the guy salutes and says, Hardcore Recondo, sir. That's how high the morale was in our battalion. In fact, Hackworth got his 8th Purple Heart in our battalion when he landed his command and control helicopter in the middle of a firefight to pick up guys who were wounded, seriously wounded. I mean, you never do that. Command and control helicopters are very small. There's not a lot of room in it. Well, Hackworth puts these 2 wounded guys in it. There's no room for him. So he stands on the skids, and they take off, and he gets hit in the leg. After he did that, he could tell us, I want you to walk through a wall of fire, and we'd just say, where? I was honored to have known him for many years after that until he died. He died about, wow, he's died about 20 years ago, but I was honored to be at his funeral at Arlington National, which is where I will have the honor of being buried when the good Lord takes me.
8: 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And a special thanks to Major General James Mukoyama, General Mook, and his storytelling and letting us know a little bit more about Colonel David Hackworth. And he was one of the most highly decorated infantry officers in the history of the United States Army. 8 Purple Hearts, 2 Distinguished Service Crosses, and a team builder, a morale builder of unrivaled talents. The story of Colonel David Hackworth, told by Major General James Mukoyama, here on Our American Stories. 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
8: This is Lee Habib, and this is Our American Stories. Over the course of World War II, 19 NFL players would pay the ultimate sacrifice in both the European and Pacific theaters. Around 638 NFL players would serve. But this story isn't about an NFL player, though he certainly would have been drafted first overall had he decided to pursue football as a career rather than service to God and country. Here to share the story of Iowa's own Niall Kinnick is Scott Seidker. Take it away, Scott.
12: In Iowa, we have no professional teams. So our big teams are our college football teams.
13: Longhorn bringing it. Arnold steps up, dumps it off, complete, inside the five, and a touchdown, Iowa State.
12: And while Iowa State University, my alma mater, has grown immensely, it is true, the number one brand, the biggest brand still in the state of Iowa, is the Iowa Hawkeyes. Tough-nosed, defense-oriented, ridiculed at times for loving punting. The Hawkeyes are known for playing hard, playing smart, playing above their talent. And as you grow up a fan of a school, you of course get to know the lore and the legends of that university. And at the University of Iowa, there is no greater figure than Niall Kinnick.
14: He was to Iowa what Red Grange was to Illinois, something like a god.
12: He won the Heisman Trophy in 1939.
15: Won the Maxwell Trophy as the best running back in the country.
12: He was the nation's leading punter. He was the drop kicker.
15: He won the Walter Camp Trophy.
12: Became an All-American.
14: Named to the Sports Illustrated All-Century team 60 years after his last game.
12: And then, yes, he also played cornerback on defense.
15: He was named the male AP Athlete of the Year over Joe DiMaggio, who batted 381 that season, and over Joe Louis, the heavyweight boxing champion of the world, who had four knockouts that year.
12: But Niall was so much more than a football player.
14: By some magical mix of qualities listed in every Boy Scout manual, he raised the expectations of a generation of Iowans yearning to reach the other side of the Great Depression. He did it by teaching them how to win, how to fight, and how to die.
17: I've never met anyone who had their life as well programmed out as Niall did.
18: My father thought that Niall was one of the finest young men that he'd ever met.
28: The guy was unbelievable. He even knew sign language. We got on the train one time to go into Chicago, and there were two cars of deaf and dumb kids. And somebody looks around for Niall, and well, he's back here with these kids. He's talking with them.
18: Every kid wanted to have 24 on his jersey.
17: We saw the way this guy worked, and we tried to emulate what he did.
12: His nickname was June. Everybody in Adel called him June because he was Nile Clark Kinnick Jr. Nile comes into this world in 1918. One of the birth notes is that he was a very sturdy baby, which I just love as a little bit of a descriptor. Nile certainly grew up in an aristocratic home. His father, Nile Sr., finished second in his class, and then eventually he goes to Iowa State to play football. But the person he got second to was Francis Clark.
0: With an E on the end. Her father was governor of Iowa for two terms in the early teens. She was very cultured, very smart, very sweet, very beautiful.
12: And the sweetheart of Nile Sr.
2: He grew up in the Christian Science faith, and his mother was probably the key person in that.
12: They lead a very wholesome life, purposeful in understanding and instilling in the family duty, honor, honesty, hard work. He was a Des Moines Register newspaper boy when he was in third grade, but he also had to dig ditches.
2: They were always talking about live right, do right, think right, act right.
15: After dinner, they sat around, he, his mother, his father, and his brothers, and talked about the world. They talked about politics. They talked about literature. They talked about newspaper items of the day. So imagine that. Imagine the chemistry that's going on in the Kinnick household for all those early years where Nile is sitting there just absorbing all this knowledge.
2: You could tell that it had a bearing on who Nile Kinnick ended up being because he had a very strong social consciousness as he got older.
12: Intellect was always a top priority at the Kinnick household. However, sports was an undeniable part. This is a household where if you're not learning, you're outside playing. And Nile didn't just play football. He played basketball. He played baseball. He actually was the catcher for World Series champion and Hall of Famer Bob Feller, who grew up just down the road in Van Meter, the Heater from Van Meter. He was the second leading scorer on the basketball team. Dad would teach Nile and his brothers how to dropkick.
0: There used to be a barn. Uncle Nile and Nile Jr., they would take down the haymow door, and the height of that next level was about the same as the goalposts in a football field, and they'd work for hours kicking footballs
12: through that little haymow door.
0: The schedule was the same all the time. Get up early, have a huge breakfast, watch Nile devour four eggs, whole bunch of bacon, some cereal, and George and I would go out with him to the football field. We would have a bag full of footballs, and George and I were the retrievers. Go down, take a stationary position or run a little ways, and he would drop a pass in our hand. He would have these drills, sprints, forward and backwards. So he, on defense, could be going backwards, but watching where the quarterback's eyes were of the opponent. He intercepted many passes. And he would do passing drills with both the right and the left hand.
12: Yes, he was ambidextrous.
15: He worked constantly, three summers in a row, learning how to throw a football left-handed.
0: He just had a bag of tricks.
12: He has all super smart. He is all-American. Like, he's got that chiseled jaw, that fold in his chin, definitely the embodiment of what a all-American description would be. But his life is far from a Disney story. The stock market crashes and the Great Depression settles in.
16: The Farm Bill especially was in bad shape.
19: Some people lost all their money. Between 1926 and 1931, 25,000 farms went through mortgage foreclosure in Iowa.
12: The Disney version for his childhood would go, and he would be able to stay in his hometown and lead them to the state championship his senior year. But despite the fact that his grandfather was governor of Iowa, that doesn't come with the cachet it does today. The family did have to sell the farm. They had to move to Omaha so that Nile Sr. could find a job. In the documentary, we get to interview, we do the first and only interview with Don Bice, who is Niall's first cousin. And Don tells the story in the documentary of sitting on the back stoop of the Kinnick farm, of Grandpa Kinnick's farm.
1: I was then 9 years old, sitting on those steps and bawling. I had my little coveralls on because we had lost the farm to the bank.
12: The bank has to auction off everything.
1: And the auctioneer was out there auctioning off all of our belongings, just pounding the gavel and saying, sold. And every time he'd say sold, I'd sob again because there was my life.
12: For a young person, a young man, to have everything you know be uprooted questions your identity and can make everything fall apart if the foundation that you were brought up on is cracked. But in the Kinnick home, that was a solid foundation.
3: He became first-team All-State football player in Nebraska and first-team All-State basketball. So Niall Kinnick holds the unique distinction of being All-State in two sports in Iowa and All-State in two sports in Nebraska.
20: When we return, the story of Niall Kinnick continues here on Our American Stories.
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24: Cloudy skies overnight with isolated showers and thunderstorms still possible, stretching from central Nebraska through central and western Kansas and into western and central parts of Oklahoma. Temperatures in the upper 50s and low 60s over Nebraska and much of Kansas. A little bit warmer from south central and southeastern Kansas on down into Oklahoma. Temperatures there in the upper 60s to near 70 degrees. On Wednesday, we'll see cloudy skies and a continuing chance of isolated shower and thunderstorm activity, mainly over central Kansas and south-central Nebraska, with a bit of additional development across western parts of the region late in the day. High temperatures in the low 80s across most of Nebraska and eastern Kansas, but warmer across the western part of the region, with highs in the mid to upper 80s for western and central Kansas, extending into southwest Nebraska, and extending down into western and central portions of Oklahoma as well. Thursday, another chance of isolated thunderstorm activity with highs in the mid-80s. I'm meteorologist Ray Miller.
20: And we return to Our American Stories and the story of Iowa Hawkeyes sports legend Niall Kinnick. Let's return to the story. Here again is Scott Seipker.
12: Niall decides on going to the University of Iowa.
3: But the power in the Midwest then was the University of Minnesota.
2: Along with Notre Dame.
12: Minnesota was winning multiple national titles.
2: He was interested in going to Minnesota.
12: But the coach of the university,
2: Bernie Bierman,
12: took a look at Niall and said, we don't want him. He's too small.
2: He was 5'8", 175 pounds.
12: If we're being generous.
25: And although he was a very tough 5'8", he wasn't extremely fast.
12: Now, they said he was like carved out of rubber, so he was very strong. But when you're the University of Minnesota and you have the pick, of the litter, Niall Kinnick was not going to be that puppy you were going to take home.
3: Well, son, it's nice that you're interested in being a gopher, but I don't think we're that interested in you.
2: I think the legend of why he ended up at Iowa was that he wanted to go someplace where he could make a difference.
12: Niall liked a challenge, and the Hawkeyes were truly awful. The previous 2 years, the University of Iowa had won 3 total games.
4: The athletic department was basically broke.
16: They hadn't paid off the bond issue on the stadium.
4: My dad had a couple of bonds on the Iowa stadium, and I can remember him telling me, you might as well put these up on the wall to cover a crack. They're not worth the paper they're written on.
12: Truly an awful football team. His first season, the team

0: The Hawkeyes ended up firing Niles' coach and bringing in a Notre Dame man,
1: Dr. Eddie Anderson,
0: who has this new philosophy.
1: The Hawkeyes had been 1-9. He's taking over a disheveled program. And immediately, he sees Niall Kinnick and sees the potential of building an entire offense around this young man.
2: They had a bond.
3: Niall and Anderson walked off the field. Anderson had his arms around him every night, which sometimes made me kind of jealous.
2: It did smack a little of favoritism. My father would call the rest of them by their last name, but Niall was Niall.
4: Well, Eddie had been an All-American end at Notre Dame under Ruckney. He brought the Ruckney way of doing things to this team.
0: We are going to be the toughest team in the Big Ten.
5: Dr. Eddie Anderson wanted to have his team in the very best shape of any team in the nation, so.
0: His new coach starts spring football early.
5: In February.
0: We're gonna run these guys into the ground, and we're gonna see who's tough enough to actually make it through. These practices are awful, and most players quit.
6: Started out with 87 in the spring, and we ended up with about 37 in the fall.
0: They just quit, but the ones that stay will become known as the Ironmen.
5: Football then was a more aerobic sport. There wasn't as much scoring. It was going up and down the field. Punting was much more important. A lot of your top players played both offense and defense. In 1939, the substitution rule was that when you came out of a game, you couldn't go back into a game until the next quarter. But teams that had deeper rosters could substitute their top players with 2 minutes left in the first quarter.
0: The University of Iowa did not have enough players to do that. So most of the players had to play all 60 minutes.
5: For several games in a row.
0: Both offense, defense, and special teams. So this rough and tumble, thin group is expected to do nothing. But they start off beating a smaller school in South Dakota.
1: He threw 3 touchdowns, kicked 5 extra points, and Iowa beat South Dakota 41-0. The interesting point is there were only 16,000 people there to see the game. So that means there were at least 34,000 empty seats. The second game was against Indiana, and they were a pretty good team at that point. What Niall Kinnick did in that game is astounding, 603 yards. And he did it running, passing, punt returning, kickoff returning, and even threw in an interception for good measure.
7: Seeing him dodge the people, it came to me, it's almost like an imitation of the, you know, Heisman Trophy. Yeah, right.
0: They end up losing to Michigan in their first real test of the season, but they only have 1 loss, which is an incredible achievement for this team. And Niall Kinnick is starting to make headlines, but it's still a little under the radar because nobody's going to really believe in the Iowa Hawkeyes, who have had a loser program for years and years and years, until Notre Dame comes to town.
1: Dr. Eddie Anderson, the Iowa coach, had played for Notre Dame and was an All-American end. So think of all the hoopla, all the dynamics. Everybody's excited.
0: Notre Dame's undefeated, a favorite to win the national title. They have all the resources, all the talent, a deep squad. Their players can rest throughout the game. No one is expecting the Iowa Hawkeyes, led by Niall Kinnick, to be able to beat mighty Notre Dame. The game starts, and it is a slog. In fact, Niall
5: actually punted the ball 16 times that game, which is still an Iowa record.
0: But as the game is winding down, Niall drops back to pass. He throws a deep intercepted, and you think, this is the end of the game. As the Notre Dame defender is returning the interception, the Hawkeyes tackle him. The Fighting Irish player fumbles the ball. Iowa recovers the ball inside their own 5-yard line. The score is 6-0. Iowa now has a fresh set of downs and maybe the best running back in college football, Niall Kinnick. They end up running on first down and second down to the right side, and he gets tackled. Pretty much no progress.

0: the quarterback at the time, comes into the huddle and says, we're going to do the exact same play, but we're running it to the left. They're not going to see it coming. Coupe hikes the ball, hands it off to Niall Kinnick, busts through and scores Iowa's touchdown. But the score is still 6-6. It's going to come down to that extra point. And of course, who is the kicker for the Iowa Hawkeyes? Niall Kinnick. And I can imagine that Hey Mao door that his father would open up and teach him how to drop kick was there in his mind. Iowa City goes absolutely crazy.
1: No one had ever heard of Iowa, but all of a sudden in theaters from Texas to New York to Georgia to Alabama, people stood up and cheered when they heard the Iowa score. And then came Minnesota, which Iowa hadn't beaten in a decade, and we hated them.
0: And of course, nobody's thinking they're going to beat Minnesota. And yet Niall Kinnick is able to lead the Iowa Hawkeyes to a victory.
2: Fans went crazy again.
1: Probably 20,000 or more stormed the field to congratulate the players.
3: I can remember standing by the runway where the Minnesota players were going back to the dressing room. Bierman walked by me. The look on his face is a wonder it didn't crack the bricks in the stadium.
0: They become a national sensation. They were the embodiment of the American struggle through the Great Depression. This rough and tumble squad out of Iowa City is an inspiration to the rest of the nation that feels browbeat, feels like they got everything against them, that all they really have is the heart in their chest.
4: And you've been listening to Scott Seipker, a.k.a. the Iowa Nice Guy, telling a remarkable story about Niall Kinnick. When we return, the story of Niall Kinnick continues here on Our American Stories.
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7: 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Farm Bureau economist Bernd Nelson says beef continues to be the centerpiece for many cookouts despite its high price.
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10: The story goes like this. A man loved to be generous to others. He was trying to build his own home with bricks, but others kept asking if they could have some. The man complied, but suddenly found that his neighbors had brick homes, and he was far from completion. Then a storm came, and he asked for shelter from his neighbors, all in their new brick homes, and they said no, that it was inconvenient for them. Now, it's fine to help other people, but you need to build your own home so when others need shelter, you can provide it without being left to the elements yourself. Many of us have been taught that self-sacrifice is noble, even godly, and that's true. But avoid giving too much of yourself only to find that you have nothing left to give. Be kind to yourself.
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15: News this hour from Town Hall. I'm Keith Peters in Washington. European Union lawmakers agree to increase deportations and detention centers abroad.
16: The EU's moved forward with a vast overhaul of its migration strategy, aiming to ramp up deportations in what rights groups compare to the Trump administration's aggressive immigration policies. The provisional agreement, which will now go to lawmakers and heads of state for approval, comes as critics argue the new regulation could harm human rights. EU member states will be able to set up bilateral deals with countries outside the block to build deportation centres. Some nations are already in talks with third countries, mostly in Africa, to host what's called return hubs on the model of Italy's detention deal with Albania. I'm Charles de Ledesma.
15: Authorities are investigating the fatal shootings of six people in Muscatine, Iowa.
17: Iowa investigators believe the six were killed by a relative who took his own life when confronted by police. Muscatine, Iowa Police Chief Anthony Keyes says officers were called to a home in the city where they found four people fatally shot.
18: The adult male suspect had left the residence prior to law enforcement's arrival, but was quickly identified as Ryan Willis McFarland, 52 years Muscatine, Iowa. Officers located McFarland on the riverfront trail near the pedestrian bridge. While talking to Ryan Willis McFarland, he took his own life.
17: The audio is courtesy of WQAD-TV. I'm Mike Hempen.
15: California has a gubernatorial race today, and many eyes will be on Los Angeles, where a reality television personality is running for mayor there as the city prepares to host the Olympics. On Wall Street, the Dow up by 228 points, the NASDAQ rose 7, the S&P advanced 9, oil around $94 a barrel. More at townhall.com.
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15: Here's the Wall Street Business Report.
1: The stock market added to its records as winners of the artificial intelligence boom keep driving higher. The S&P 500 rose 0.1%, edging past the previous all-time high it set a day earlier. The Dow Jones Industrial Average adding 0.4%, and the NASDAQ Composite rose less than 0.1%. Marvel Technology leaped to its biggest gain on record. That's after NVIDIA's CEO suggested it could be the next company to be worth $1 trillion. But Alphabet weighed on the market after the parent company of Google said it's raising $80 billion to help pay for its AI investments. The Dow gained 229 points today to close at 51,307. The NASDAQ up 7 to 27,093. The S&P added 9 points to 7,609. For the Wall Street Business Report, I'm John Scott.
15: News and analysis at townhall.com. What good is a press office without the press?
20: The War Department has declared its press office a classified space, keeping journalists out. Acting Pentagon Press Secretary Joel Valdez says it's due to speechwriters handling classified material in the space He emphasizes there's nothing controversial about the decision, although members of the media might beg to differ. Last October, many reporters turned in access badges over new restrictions on their movement in the Pentagon. The New York Times has sued the War Department twice. Rich Thomason, Washington.
15: Reports say Scott Pelley has accused CBS head Barry Weiss of murdering the hugely successful 60 Minutes. The longtime correspondent made the remarks during a tense meeting with the news magazine's staff and new producer Nick Bilton. Weiss, a polarizing figure, has called for a new approach to keep the show thriving. More on these stories at townhall.com.
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22: And we return to Our American Stories and the final segment of our story on Niall Kinnock. Let's return to the story. Here again is Scott Seipker.
0: I don't think it was something that anyone thought was possible, because to win the Heisman Trophy, you really have to be on a really good team, because your contributions have to be connected with winning. Nobody's thinking that the Iowa Hawkeyes are going to have a good enough team. Now, All-American, yeah, it's possible. There are many more spots for that. But as the season ends, Niall gets the notification that he has won the Heisman Trophy in 1939.
23: The Heisman Trophy actually came into existence in 1935, so it was a relatively new award back then, but it still had already gained a lot of prominence because it was held in New York City at the New York Downtown Athletic Club, which was full of millionaires and very important people.
0: Niall is somebody. Now, one of the commentators at the time said that,
24: I'd say he's competing nationally with probably Shirley Temple and Charlie McCarthy to become America's favorite personality.
0: Niall is competing with Shirley Temple.
23: He and Dr. Eddie Anderson were giving the royal treatment everywhere they went. People were just excited to meet this dynamic young football player from the University of Iowa. And a lot of them were surprised when they saw his size. Once again, 5'8", 172, 173 pounds.
0: So to come out and win it, it was that underdog story that America was craving at the time. Because we all felt like underdogs, especially here in the Midwest. I do think Niall was aware that his words had meaning to them. They carried weight. His Heisman Trophy speech, which is still to this day considered the greatest Heisman Trophy speech of all time, first starts off with the part that nobody really talks about or quotes, but it's all just a big thank you to his teammates, to his coaches, to his family and friends.
25: I want to take this grand opportunity to thank collectively all the sports writers and all the sportscasters and all those who have seen fit, have seen their way clear to cast a ballot in my favor for this trophy. And I also want to take this opportunity to thank Mr. Prince and his committee, the Heisman Award Committee, the football players of this country.
0: But then he gets to the heart of his speech, the point that made it the greatest Heisman Trophy speech of all time. He's in a room in New York City talking to some of the most important leaders in America at that time, which are mostly World War I veterans who are trying to decide whether or not they're going to send Niall's generation to this newest European war. We don't know at the time if America is getting involved in the war, but we certainly are starting to prepare. So he talks about war.
25: Finally, if you will permit me, I'd like to make a comment which in my mind is indicative perhaps of the greater significance of football and sports emphasis in general in this country, and that is, I thank God I was warring on the gridirons of the Midwest and not on the battlefields of Europe. I can speak confidently and positively that the players of this country would much rather struggle and fight to win the Heisman Award than a croix de guerre. Thank you.
0: You would rather play football on the gridirons of the Midwest than fight and win the croix de guerre. Niall doesn't stick to sports. And I know we oftentimes criticize our athletes. Just stick to sports. I don't want to hear what your opinion is. Niall Kinnick did not believe in that because Niall Kinnick was not just a football player. Niall Kinnick was an American patriot. He's somebody who believed deeply in the things that he was taught as a child. And we're talking about a kid, a young man. He's still in his early 20s. If you listen to his voice and you're not looking, you would think this is a wise man. He's got great oratory skills. He's incredibly intelligent. And this is Niall revealing, I think, that his intentions for his life are not sports oriented. Niall comes back to Iowa and he decides, I don't want to do professional football. I just want to get my law degree. So despite being able to have gone and played in the NFL, he skips that part and enrolls right back at the University of Iowa to become an attorney.
3: In a class of 106 at the end of his first year, he's ranked third in the class, and he's also coaching Iowa freshman football something like 20 hours a week. So that just shows you how determined and dedicated and driven Niall was.
0: And it doesn't just stop there with his Heisman Trophy speech. Roosevelt is running for re-election. A man named Wilkie is running against, is the Republican nominee, and Niall Kinnick believes that Wilkie is the better option for president. And so he goes out and starts stumping for the Republican nominee for president. Now, FDR ends up winning the election, but Wilkie won the state of Iowa. I'm obviously biased towards Niall. I think Senate is probably the floor, but that the office of the presidency of the United States of America was absolutely within the realm of possibilities for Niall Kinnick's life. If you don't want to take my word for it.
3: We were cleared by the Secret Service and we're standing there in the room and the door opens up and in walks Ronald Reagan, 78 years old, ramrod straight, and he's making his way past all 20 of us. And I said, Mr. President, could I ask you a question? And he says, yes, certainly. I said, well, you worked at WHO Radio in Des Moines in 1937. I'm curious, did you ever meet Niall Kinnick? And Ronald Reagan stopped and just stared at me for a minute. The Secret Service were staring real intently. They saw the president lock in. And he looked at me and he said, why, no, I never did. And that's something that I deeply regret because I'm a big fan of Niall Kinnick and I would have liked to have met him. I think he could have been anything. Maybe even president of the United States.
0: You can take Ronald Reagan's word for it. In our research for the documentary, we came across a story that when the Japanese bombed Pearl Harbor on December 7th, he ran immediately to enlist. This is not a true story. They enlist themselves before Pearl Harbor.
4: My lasting memory of Niall was when he came back to the University of Iowa as a commissioned officer.
0: He's there in the press box and the crowd starts chanting his name and he's able to come out and he takes his cap off and he says thank you to the crowd. Place goes crazy for Niall Kinnick and he's in his Navy uniform. So he takes his Navy cap off and salutes the crowd.
4: He looked like General Eisenhower.
0: That, unfortunately, is the last time Niall Kinnick is ever in Iowa City.
5: Dear Mr. and Mrs. Kinnick, it is with deepest regret and sympathy that I inform you of the loss of your son, Niall, in an airplane crash on the 2nd of June, 1943. His plane developed a serious oil leak about 10 minutes before he landed. Having lost all oil, the engine failed, forcing Niall to land in the water. A diligent and immediate search of the exact location of the landing failed to reveal any trace whatever of Niall.
0: The loss of Niall Kinnock was not an extraordinary event. Too ordinary. So many young men were dying every day because of the carnage of World War II. Niall's younger brother also perished in the Pacific Theater, which just left Niall's youngest brother to carry on the family legacy. Once America won World War II, there was some honoring of Niall. The United States Navy named the flagship naval base in Japan for America. They named the high school there Niall Clark Kinnock Jr. High School. But the family was pretty adamant that they did not want the stadium to be named after Niall. They wanted to honor all of those who had perished. So the family thought, if you're going to rename it from Iowa Stadium, you should name it Memorial Stadium. But then as time went on, there was a lawyer who served in the Navy named Les Swanson, who broke his leg coming down the stairs one day and was stuck in a wheelchair. And he always loved Niall Kinnock. And since he was stuck in a wheelchair, he couldn't do anything. He decided he was going to get Iowa to change the name to Kinnock Stadium. And so he began this barrage annoying the people of power, letter after letter after letter, figuring it out, lawyer mindset, how are we going to make this happen? And so Les, through just sheer grit and determination, figures out who to pressure, but they require that Niall Sr. agree. And Les writes to Niall Sr. And finally, after many decades of refusal, Niall Sr. gives his blessing to rename the stadium Niall Clark Kinnock Jr. Stadium, which we all shortened to Kinnock Stadium. Les Swanson died just a few weeks after that agreement was made, but Niall Sr. was able to make it for the first game ever at the new Kinnock Stadium.
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8: This is Lee Habib, and this is Our American Stories, the show where America is the star and the American people. 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
9: My parents are from Jamaica, West Indies. They met in the mid-1950s in England, and my mom took a liking to this guy, Vincent. My mom's name is Eula, and he was working on a sugar plantation. He was an accountant there. He's very smart, and they started dating when they were both very young. You know, she was 18. He was just a couple years older. And, you know, this was in Jamaica, so he used to pick her up for their dates on horseback. So they had these magical dates, and they fell in love with each other. And at the time, Jamaica was still an English Commonwealth. And so my dad felt that he had reached kind of the apex of what he could learn in Jamaica. So he had an opportunity to go to England to finish his schooling. So he went to England, and after being there a few months, he missed his buds. That's what they called each other, buds. And at the time, the British government required that if you wanted to marry a young woman under 21, you had to write a letter to the young woman's parents asking for her hand in marriage. And so my, you know, Vincent wrote the letter of a lifetime asking for her hand in marriage. It was much consternation in the Sid Wright household because she was 19 at the time. Was she going to leave to go meet this man all the way in England? And after much discernment, her parents decided yes. And so my mom, at 19 years old, in the mid-1950s, a young black woman, took a boat all by herself, about a 5,000-mile journey to England to meet up with my dad. And they got married. About a year later, they had my brother. And then 7 years later, they had me. So both my brother and I were born in England, in London. And that's why we were born there. You know, they ultimately came to the United States. My dad became one of the early black engineers at IBM. And my mom started working for Manufacturers Hanover, which some of your listeners may not know, but it was a big bank at the time. It ultimately, Manufacturers Hanover, better known as Manny Hanny, became Chemical Bank, which then became Chase, which is now JP Morgan Chase. So that's how our journey started. That's why I was born in London, because it was a dream. And in some ways, for my mom, that moment when her parents said yes to this huge decision, I think, and I'll talk a little bit about my own sort of coming of agency moment, I think that's what she experienced. This moment where she felt she had a lot of skin in the game. She played a role in her own destiny, and she was advocating to her parents to be able to go to England at 19 all by herself, something that wasn't done. But she knew that it was right. And it's a lesson I learned from my mom and my dad as well. Every young person is going to face multiple moments in their life when the future is unknown, where you're facing a huge decision that you don't know the outcome. And yet, after you've mulled the decision, after you've mulled all the factors, then you commit. You commit. That's a part of agency, that you take ownership of decisions in such a way that, you know, you are leading a self-determined life. You're responsible for your behavior, for your attitude. That's ultimately what agency is all about. And I think for my mom, having that first big yes many years ago initiated a cascade of decisions that she and my dad made, which, you know, essentially and ultimately inured to the benefit of them as well as their own family. My parents were married for 48 years. When my parents first came to the United States, it was 1968, 1969, obviously a very tumultuous time in our nation's history, a lot of racial tension, you know, there were riots in the streets, but they were very cognizant of what was going on in the country. They were raised in a predominantly black country, so the role of race was far diminished. I remember my dad always used to say, you know, when he was in Jamaica, he was a man. You know, in Jamaica, I'm a man. It wasn't until he got to the United States that he learned he was a black man. And that had meaning to him, because in Jamaica, your skin color wasn't the first thing that defined you. What defined you was much more your actions, your attitude, your ambition. But in the United States, he felt that based on these external forces, you were a black man first. And he fought against that. You know, he said, well, that's crazy, you know. Yet they also recognized that the country was changing. You know, the Civil Rights Act had just been signed. The Voting Rights Act was signed. You know, opportunity was opening up. So in some ways, they weren't running from Jamaica, they were running to the United States in search of a better life. And so they instilled in me certainly this idea that your effort and your character and what you do matters far more than the singular characteristics.
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12: Cloudy skies overnight with isolated showers and thunderstorms still possible, stretching from central Nebraska through central and western Kansas and into western and central parts of Oklahoma. Temperatures in the upper 50s and low 60s over Nebraska and much of Kansas. A little bit warmer from south central and southeastern Kansas on down into Oklahoma. Temperatures there in the upper 60s to near 70 degrees. On Wednesday, we'll see cloudy skies and a continuing chance of isolated shower and thunderstorm activity, mainly over central Kansas and south-central Nebraska, with a bit of additional development across western parts of the region late in the day. High temperatures in the low 80s across most of Nebraska and eastern Kansas, but warmer across the western part of the region, with highs in the mid to upper 80s for western and central Kansas, extending into southwest Nebraska, and extending down into western and central portions of Oklahoma as well. Thursday, another chance of isolated thunderstorm activity, with highs in the mid 80s. I'm meteorologist Ray Miller.
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8: And we return to Our American Stories, and with Ian Rowe's story as a part of our True Diversity series with Philanthropy Roundtable. When we last left off, Ian was telling us about a pivotal moment in his mother's life, that being when she decided to move to England as a teenager to marry his father. Let's continue with the story. Here again is Ian Rowe.
9: No matter what chaos may have been happening in the world, my parents were there. We first came to Brooklyn on Wyona Street, and we had a very humble home. We were in a two-family house, and what was interesting about that time was my parents, frankly, were not that happy with what they saw, how young Black men were operating their lives. They thought they were too loose, and they were concerned, especially given the larger context of all the issues facing the nation. And so in Brooklyn, when we first got there, you know, I was kind of on lockdown. All of my education, kindergarten through 12th grade, was in public education. So K to 12 public schools. But from kindergarten, you know, I went to school in the morning, came home immediately, did my homework, we had dinner as a family, went to bed, woke up, went to school, came home directly, did my homework, had dinner, went to bed early. And so my experience growing up was very contained. It was very contained. My parents placed a huge value on being together as a family. They placed a huge value on faith, placed a huge value on education. I did love school. Well, let's put it this way. I both loved school and knew that I didn't have any other option but to love school. You know, my parents, they placed a very high premium on education. You know, they came to the United States during an era of severe racial tension, and they knew that if you were going to succeed in this country, the opportunities are there, but you have to be prepared once those opportunities come your way. And so that was really my early life. My parents would do anything for us if they thought it would mean a better life and capitalizing on what they believed America had to offer. And so in 1973, after we had been in Brooklyn for a few years, my parents moved on up. If you remember the Jeffersons comedy sitcom, we moved on to Queens. We moved to a small town, Laurelton, Queens, into a community that had been predominantly white, Italian, Jewish, but was slowly becoming more racially integrated as more Black people in particular were moving into Laurelton. And unfortunately, that some slow integration led to a lot of racial tension in Laurelton. And my junior high school 231, had become the epicenter. And the school board decided to solve this problem by saying, you know what, we're basically just going to punt. We're going to create a new school, an annex in Rosedale, Queens, which was another town a few miles over in a more permanently and predominantly white part of town. And essentially what happened was all of the white parents that were going to my junior high school, 231 in Laurelton, decided to take their kids out and send their kids to this annex junior high school in Rosedale, leaving junior high school 231 as a segregated, virtually all Black school. And my parents, on the assumption that where the white kids go, that's where the better education will be. You know, that's what my Jamaican parents who come to this country in search of the American dream, that's what they presumed. And so therefore, they said to me, they were going to take me out of 231 and send me to this other school. And I'll always remember the Sunday night before the transfer papers were supposed to be submitted. I begged my parents. You know, my parents would crawl through broken glass for me and my brother, you know, if they felt they would be good by us. And so there were a lot of things that they decided that I may not have understood in the moment, but if I gave my parents the supreme benefit of the doubt in every decision. But something about this decision didn't feel right. I loved my school. I loved my teachers. And even this very idea, just because now all the white kids are gone, somehow it has to be worse. Why? Why? Why just because now that everyone's Black, that just inherently means that it's bad? And so something welled up in me, particularly that Sunday night, that never had welled up before. And I begged my parents, I cried, I pleaded, please let me stay. please let me stay. You know, I'll work hard. I'll do more chores, you know, whatever it is. Like I'll do it. I commit. I'll work really hard. Please let me stay. And ultimately my parents relented. You know, I look back now and I wonder if in that moment, you know, because my dad was in his regular recliner in the living room and my mom was on the couch, like in the same positions that we always had big conversations as a family. But I always wonder in that moment, even for my mom, did she think back to the moment when she was in Jamaica as a 19-year-old girl with this letter in the hands of her parents, making this huge decision, and she's asking them to go. I want to go. It'll work out. I love him. I'm ready to go. And they said yes. I always wonder if that experience parallels to when I was begging for the opportunity now at 12 years old to stay in my junior high school. And, you know, I like to think yes. You know, I like to think yes, because I feel like that was her first coming of agency moment where she felt she knew that she could play a role in her own destiny. And I felt at 12 years old, after my parents said yes, that I had skin in the game now in a way that I never had before. I wouldn't have said it then, but I certainly feel it now. That was the first moment that I experienced agency, that I was a force in my own future, that I had the ability to shape my destiny. And really that, you know, that was a turning point in my life. And I'm convinced that every big decision I've made going forward, particularly as it relates to anything related to my leadership in schools, is asking the basic question, why should it matter what the demographic makeup is of a particular institution? Who cares? What matters is the expectations. What we're asking young people to do. What is the metric for excellence? Are we holding everyone to high standards? That's what matters. And I'm convinced that the reason I run schools today is connected back to that moment when I begged my parents saying, who cares that all the white kids are gone? I mean, I had friends who were white, and so it wasn't so much that, it was this presumption that just being all black meant it had to be less than. And I never want anyone of any race, of any background, to feel just because they're kids of a certain background in their school or institution, somehow it is less than. So that's, you know, part of my story back then that I think has a huge impact on me today.
8: And a terrific job on the editing, production, and storytelling by our own Monty Montgomery. And a special thanks to Ian Rowe, founder of Vertex Partnership Academies. And also a special thanks to our sponsor, the Philanthropy Roundtable. Their True Diversity Initiative encourages Americans to embrace all the qualities that make us unique individuals, because there's so much more to each of our stories than what's defined by a group identity or other superficial traits. And my goodness, what a story he told about the segregation of the schools, even in Queens, white parents pulling out, and his parents wanting him to follow those white kids, and him having his coming of agency moment where he said no. A terrific story about so many things, including taking control of your own life, here on Our American Stories.
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8: This is Lee Habib, and this is Our American Stories. Michael Vick is a former NFL quarterback whose story is defined by a meteoric rise and a criminal conviction for dogfighting. Following his release from prison,
22: he experienced a notable redemption, returning to the NFL for seven seasons. Here's Michael Vick with his own story.
15: You know, I grew up in poverty, you know, surrounded by a lot of friends, a lot of things going on in the neighborhood that I grew up in, a lot of influences. You know, just the ordinary lifestyle, you know, of a young black kid, but, you know, with aspirations. I knew I had a gift, you know, when I was about 7 years old. Like, every day my motivation was to go outside and, you know, do something better to try to better myself at the game that I love at such a young age. And I didn't understand my passion, you know, back then when I was that young. I just wanted to have fun doing it, but everybody around me always, you know, told me that I looked different from everybody else, and I think it was because, you know, at a young age, I always practiced. I knew it was a lot of challenges growing up in the neighborhood that I was in, and, you know, I always felt like, you know, I needed an edge. I needed to have a different visualization of what everybody else in the neighborhood did. I wanted to be different. You know, even though we grew up together, even though we all ran together, had fun together, I wanted to be different. So, you know, my aspirations was to make it to the NFL. And I told my grandmother that at a young age, and I told her I would do anything to get there. And she told me, if you're going to be successful in life, you have to find God at some point. And, you know, that always stuck with me. So I'm like, at a young age, I'm like, what can I do to incorporate God into my life? And I just came to the conclusion, I just put the Bible under my pillow and sleep with it under my pillow until something good happened. Plan B, I wanted to major in criminology. Sociology was what they had at the University of Virginia Tech. So that was my backup plan. But my plan was Plan A. I was to make it, you know, to make it to the NFL. And, you know, I was so determined to do whatever it took to make that happen that I couldn't see my Plan B. So my determination was so strong that I wouldn't allow anything to come into my life to negate that until I got a little older. Well, I think I lost focus. And it's so easy to do. You know, once you receive all these blessings, you feel like you've arrived. And I can honestly say I felt as if there was nothing else that needed to be done, but I lost sight of everything that got me to that point. You know, my beliefs, you know, no more sleeping with the Bible under the pillow, no more saying my prayers at night. Once I got drafted, you know, I started living a different life. It wasn't rigorous, it wasn't, you know, crazy. You know, I did everything to try to make sure I, you know, did what I was supposed to do. And at the same time, I had, you know, I was straddling the fence. You know, I always told myself I didn't want to be a product of my environment. I always wanted my environment to be a product of me. But at the same time, I brought some of those same values with me. When I turned 23, 24, and I had some money, and I was able to, you know, just do anything that I wanted to do, and, you know, lost focus and ended up in prison. And, you know, it was a very humbling experience. You know, I had every right to do the right thing and not do the wrong thing. And it's so easy to do the wrong thing. Like, I mean, it's the easiest thing to do. You know, it's hard when you got to make a decision based on a positive outcome. And, you know, I had influences around me, but, you know, I think as a grown man at 24 years old and, you know, everything that I received in my life, you know, I was supposed to take a step back and really look at my life as a whole and the people that I affected and the people that, you know, really cared about me. You know, a lot of the Atlanta Falcons organization, you know, my mom and dad, my college coaches, you know, anybody who, you know, put time and effort into me. And last of all, you know, God, the reason I really was in the position, the reason I'm here today. So I lost focus and, you know, ended up, you know, in a place where I was humble, but at the same time became a better person. When I first got into prison, when they first closed the door, it was like a dream. And, you know, at that point, I felt like everything in life, you know, has to have an expiration date that's not positive. The things that I was doing, I was not going to stop. So that was my expiration date, when that door closed. You know, I wanted to get out so bad. It was out of my control, you know, and the only thing I could do was just kind of, you know, look up and think about what I had done, and ask God to forgive me for what I had done and ask God to help me. And I wanted it all right then. Every time the guard came to the door and put the key in the door, I was hoping that there was somebody that was coming in to free me. And that was just the first day. You know, and I ended up doing 465 more after that. You know, I wanted it all at one time. I wanted the God to intervene and help me right then and there. But I know it's a mutual respect and a relationship that you have to have with God. You know, I didn't want to disrespect that relationship. So, you know, I just told myself I got to be patient. You know, those doors are not going to open when I want them to. And, you know, I have to, you know, put my focus on things that's going to be positive reinforcement when I get out. And, you know, it wasn't until then when they opened the doors and they let me out, you know, it was a new era for me, you know, in my whole walk. What I was doing at the time, it was what I dreamed about my entire life. It's what I asked God for when I was younger. And I did everything that I was supposed to do, from sleeping with the Bible under my pillow to, you know, having a stronger belief than anybody that was around me that I could do this. And it was so far-fetched, you know, because all you hear about is the reasons that you can't make it. You know, you're small, you know, the NFL doesn't, they have a limited number of black quarterbacks, you know, which is, you know, something that, you know, is should be overlooked and something that I wanted to change. And I did. And I was just kind of able to just shift my focus to doing all the right things. And I did it. But just in the position that I was in, why would you risk that? Why would you sacrifice that for things that, you know, really didn't make no sense? So it was morally wrong. And, you know, so I'd look at it in that sense. I felt like I should have been more of a mature person and should have been able to not be a product of my environment, which I didn't want to be. You know, there was a lot of guys that was older than me, a lot of my former teammates who were leaders, who just they tried to encourage me to, you know, Mike, be on time, you know, come in a little earlier, you know, it's better to be, you know, 5 minutes earlier than, you know, 5 minutes late. Nah, man, you know, it's, you know, I, you know, I'm here, you know, I'm on time. But I didn't see the big picture. You know, I try to think before I speak. I try to think before I react. I try to weigh all the options, pros and cons, before any decision is made on anything in my life. You know, I think I'm a better teacher, starting with my kids, and better leader, you know, in the locker room. And just, you know, with my overall family, I feel like I'm responsible for them. Well, I had a great career. It's been 15 long years, you know, football for me. I got more game in me, but I can't give it all to them. I still have my kids that, like I said, I'm responsible for, and every decision that they make, I want it to be a reflection of themselves and a reflection of me. So that's a great responsibility. And I feel like it's more out there for me. I feel like football was just only a facet of my life, and I think it's time to kind of put that to rest and try to figure out what my next calling is. And I'm just going to let it flow and let it come. I'm not going to rush it. I'm not going to ask God to give it all to me at one time. I'm just let it happen.
2: 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And what a testimony that was. My goodness, he did everything right. He was disciplined. He made it to the NFL, but the next thing you know, he's locked up. And what he said was, I lost sight of everything. I stopped praying. I took that Bible out from under my pillow. His redemption wouldn't come in short order. He'd have to work for it. He'd earn it, get it when he deserved it. And now the new part of his life, but this part of his life with God on his side, patience on his side, the story of the redemption of Michael Vick here on Our American Stories.
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2: And we continue with Our American Stories. A funeral service was held on November 5th, 2021, for General Colin Powell at the Washington National Cathedral in Washington, D.C. Powell died from COVID-19 complications amid an ongoing battle with cancer. He was 84. Here's his son, Michael, speaking at his father's funeral service.
17: My sisters and I were raised under the stars.

Disappointing them was the worst punishment you could imagine. My father is frequently remembered as a problem solver. While his solutions to world problems may have been elegant, his fixes around the house were a bit more kludgy. He believed he could cheaply fix anything with a little duct tape, some wire, and a can of spray paint. He'd even propose a solution for a non-existent problem just to satisfy his curiosity about how something worked. Like the time in high school, he decided that my cherished 1962 Chevy Impala was making a noise. It definitely was not making a noise. Nonetheless, he pursued the phantom sound by pulling the engine, something he had never done before. He spent a whole weekend hanging chain and hoisting the engine and messing with who knows what. When he put it back together and started it, the car whopped like a helicopter. We rushed to the door and saw him backing out of the driveway with a big, proud smile on his face. But that smile faded quickly when he shifted the car into drive, and it would never go forward again. But he was always thinking. So he donated the car to the local fire department. To get it there, he literally drove the car backwards on public roads for 3 miles, smiling at astonished drivers along the way. His zest for life derived from his endless passion for people. He was genuinely interested in everyone he met. He loved a hot dog vendor, a bank teller, a janitor, and a student as much as any world leader. Not long ago, he was driving his Corvette on the Beltway and got a flat tire. A young disabled veteran saw him and pulled over to help. With the tire fixed, the young vet sheepishly asked if he could take a quick selfie. But my dad took time to ask about his family and his friends and his life, something no Instagram moment could ever uncover. A few days later, to thank him for his help, my father invited the vet and his entire family over to the house for dinner. Colin Powell was a great leader because he was a great follower. He knew you could not ask your troops to do anything you were unwilling to do yourself. One time I was walking into the PX with my dad. We came upon a corporal saluting a captain over and over again. My father walked up and asked this captain what he was doing. The captain replied, "Sir, this corporal failed to salute me, so I'm making him salute me 100 times. My dad said, "That's fine, but you make darn sure you salute him back every single time. The exchange of salutes is a sign of mutual respect." He loved the troops with all his heart. The morning I was flying to Germany for my first assignment as a new Army officer, he came into my room to say goodbye. He leaned over and kissed me on the cheek and whispered gently, "Take care of our soldiers." Countless people have benefited from his mentorship. He could offer weighty wisdom in a few choice words. I recall when I was chairman of the FCC and having a very rough go in the press, I emailed him and asked, "Maybe I should consider stepping down." The response was swift: "Powells don't quit." People will long forget the issues you're dealing with. They will never forget how you conduct yourself. In The Road to Character, David Brooks draws a distinction between resume virtues and eulogy virtues. Resume virtues are your achievements and your skills. Eulogy virtues are those discussed at your funeral, the ones that exist at the core of your being, whether you are kind, brave, honest, or faithful. This person has a quiet but solid sense of right and wrong, not only to do good, but to be good. He wants to love intimately, to sacrifice self in the service of others, and to live in obedience to some transcendent trust. That was my father.

0: The example of Colin Powell does not call on us to emulate his resume, which is too formidable for mere mortals. It is to emulate his character and his example as a human being. We can strive to do that. We can choose to be good. One of my most powerful memories comes from holding my dad's hand. I was hurt very badly and lying in an ICU bed following a bad accident. It was the middle of the night, yet my father was by my side after a long day of work. I was squirming in pain and anguish. Without a word, he just took my hand and squeezed it with a father's love. It instantly relaxed and put me at peace. The last night of his life, I walked in to see him. Now he was the one lying in an ICU bed. He could not see or speak to me. So I took his hand, just as he had taken mine decades before. I knew everything was not going to be okay. I wanted him to be at peace. But again, I felt my father's love in that hand. That hand that took my mother's hand in matrimony. That hand that held me as a baby. That hand that signed report cards, tossed baseballs, and fixed old cars. That hand that signed treaties and war orders, saluted service members, and gestured joyfully while telling a story. That hand is still now, but it left a deep imprint on the lives of family and dear friends, soldiers and sailors, presidents and prime ministers, and a generation of aspiring young people. Ralph Waldo Emerson said that the purpose of life is not to be happy, it is to be useful, to be honorable, to be compassionate, to have it make some difference that you have lived and lived well. My father made a monumental difference. He lived. He lived well. I've heard it asked, are we still making his kind? I believe the answer to that question is up to us. To honor his legacy, I hope we do more than consign him to the history books. I hope we recommit ourselves to being a nation where we are still making his kind. For as he said in his autobiography, his journey was an American journey. Colin Powell was a great lion with a big heart. We will miss him terribly.
1: And you've been listening to Michael Powell eulogize his father. And what words. There was no morning reveille or marching drills in our house. Our parents taught us right from wrong, taught us to take responsibility for our actions. Disappointing them was the worst punishment you could imagine. He was a great leader because he was a great follower, Michael pointed out. And he loved the troops with all his heart. That story of that saluting commanding officer, what a rebuke, what a cautionary tale, what words of wisdom, and boy, did that reveal Powell's character about power and rank and what its purpose is. And last but not least, that image of his dad's hands and all the different ways his hands, his heart, affected so many people he came in contact with. We say here on the show that there are two kinds of eulogies, and they're the kind in which a son or a daughter delivers that kind of message about a parent, and the ones that don't. The life of Colin Powell, an American journey, here on Our American Stories.
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